0: Bloomberg Newsroom. Here are some of the stories we're watching. Apple and the U.S. Justice Department are in early talks about settling a 2024 antitrust case. We get more from Bloomberg's Charlie Pellett.
1: Sources tell Bloomberg the discussions are active. However, there is no guarantee that the two sides will reach an agreement. They say the iPhone maker has made multiple offers this year to the Justice Department to bring the case to a close. Meanwhile, Friday, Apple briefly topped NVIDIA to become the world's most valuable company, but NVIDIA regained the crown by the closing bell, ending just ahead of Apple in terms of market cap. Apple shares are now at a 52-week high and just below a record in New York. Charlie Pellett, Bloomberg Radio.
0: Mexico's top diplomat says its trade pact with the U.S. and Canada should be completed later this year. Bloomberg's Monica Ricks has details.
2: Mexico's ambassador to Washington, Roberto Lazzari, says the U.S., Mexico, and Canada need to accelerate trade talks to give investors more certainty and preserve the region's competitive advantages.
3: The baseline for us is that we have a 10-year agreement.
2: But he tells Bloomberg any delay could amount to an economic hit.
3: Every moment that we're losing, I think we're losing competitiveness, market share, and investment. So it's in the best interest of all the three of us to get to a position of resolution soon.
2: The USMCA covers roughly $2 trillion in trade, and without any major changes or exits, could remain in place till 2036. Monica Ricks, Bloomberg Radio.
0: Rising living costs are making it tougher to save for retirement. That's the finding of three reports out this week. Bloomberg's Nathan Hager has the details.
4: A survey from NFP finds 46% of working adults are deprioritizing or just not saving because they got to take care of housing, car payments, or health care first. 27% of respondents to a Schroeder survey say they've cut back or even borrowed from workplace retirement accounts to take care of loans or other emergency payments. And a Thrivent survey shows almost 2 in 3 non-retirees are focused on their current personal finances rather than retirement. Nathan Hager, Bloomberg Radio.
0: SpaceX shares tumbled Friday, erasing more than $1 trillion in market value from the rocket and artificial intelligence giant's all-time high. The stock fell 5.4%, giving the company a market value of $1.63 trillion. The value stood at $2.64 trillion in its third day of trading last month. Global news, 24 hours a day, and whatever you want it with Bloomberg News Now. I'm Ed Kalenge. 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
10: Hi, everyone. Welcome to the weekend edition of Bloomberg Business Week. A high-stakes week both globally and up on Capitol Hill. In the Middle East, first of all, the fragile June ceasefire between the United States and Iran hit a major roadblock following a heavy new wave of U.S. airstrikes on Iran. The strikes are part of a bombing campaign that President Donald Trump says will continue until Iran stops attacking ships in the Strait of Hormuz and agrees to open the waterway. A developing story big time as we wrapped up. We should point out there were strikes kind of going on all around the region. It was just not working out as everyone expected. And oh, gotta also mention all the big Wall Street banks reported earnings. And let's just say there were lots of superlatives when it came to many of the results. For the latest on that and the ongoing U.S. war in Iran, head over to the Bloomberg and to Bloomberg.com.
11: Also a focus this past week, newish Fed Chair Kevin Warsh making a highly anticipated debut on Capitol Hill. He faced tough questions from lawmakers when it came to inflation, monetary policy, the economic impact of AI, and more. Meanwhile, on Wall Street, chip stocks had quite a week, riding a roller coaster of sharp sell-offs, followed by a strong tech rebound. Ups and downs, roller coaster, I think, is the right way to describe it.
10: It is. And this hour, we keep an eye on those chips, plus chocolate and Barbie. It's all in the 10 stocks to watch this quarter, thanks to our Bloomberg Intelligence team, who have identified the most interesting companies from their group of what they call high-confidence focus ideas. We reveal the names and why, for better or for worse, they bear watching.
11: Then we turn our attention to the rapidly expanding world of prediction markets. We sit down with Udesh Jha. He's the chief risk officer over at Kalshi, on the company's latest tool that plots the future price of computing power.
10: Plus, as the summer heat continues to break records, we address a hotly debated question in the modern corporate world. Is it ever okay to show some leg in the office? We're talking about, I feel like, mostly for guys here.
11: Yeah, I'm wearing shorts right now, so.
10: I know you are. That's the answer. Women can kind of get away with lots of things of showing legs regularly, but I don't know. With guys in shorts, I guess it's a whole other thing. Bloomberg Pursuits editor-at-large Chris Rouser says, yes, it's okay to show a little leg for men. He'll explain a little later on.
11: All that to come. We begin with the 10 companies to watch this quarter. Our Bloomberg Intelligence team has identified interesting companies from its roster of high-confidence focus ideas. It spans sectors and regions. Each scenario outlines a catalyst in the next few months that supports their case.
10: Some of the companies highlight high stakes in semiconductor chips, the pricing power of global chocolate, and the next chapter for Barbie. Helping us break it all down is Tim Craighead, Bloomberg Intelligence Global Chief Content Officer. He joined me alongside Bloomberg News credit reporter Emily Grafeo.
12: So these companies are all part of a broader group of ideas that we have on an ongoing basis, an actively managed group of ideas we call focus ideas. You can find them on the terminal, by the way, with BI Focus. But the crux of these is that they're high conviction fundamental views, either positive or cautious, from the analyst across the globe. They span all sectors. And they're differentiated from what the market seems to be discounting. And high conviction, differentiated. The third leg of this is there's catalyst ahead that we think will change the market's mentality. And with this group of 10, you know, it is whittled way down. These are 10 across the globe, positive and negative, across sectors, that we think have particularly notable catalysts coming up in the third quarter. So it's not the be all and end all, but it's certainly a high profile topical list of 10 companies to watch.
13: Okay. Well, we have to start with Microsoft. That's the largest company on the list here. What is the market getting wrong about Microsoft? And I love how the story is laid out because you have a picture, you have a data sheet, and then you also have a trigger, which is a note about, you know, what could trigger any movement. But I'll let you explain it.
12: Yeah. So the crux of the idea with Microsoft is the market seems to have put Microsoft in the bucket of broad software that could be disrupted by AI. You know, there's that theme of the SaaSpocalypse where AI is going to take over everything that's software. It seems to be forgetting that Microsoft is one of the large hyperscalers. It has, through its ongoing work, arguably the leading cloud platform for large language models. And they also have a new Microsoft 360 Office suite that's coming out in the second half. We think revenue is set to surprise on the upside. Mm. And the market seems to be discounting quite the opposite.
10: I get it. I feel like we've been talking about Microsoft and watching it a lot. So I can see why you guys included that in the list. Where shall we go next? What's a name that maybe either surprised you or you think maybe, I don't know, that you find of interest?
12: Well, I think one way to think about this, you know, the last couple of times we've had conversations, there's been AI-related ideas. We've talked about some of the big chip companies before. We've talked about other hyperscalers. But we're always looking for the undiscovered AI plays, or the second derivative, if you will. And there's two on the list this time that I think fit that bill. One is a UK company called Halma, which is, it falls in the industrial category. They do a lot of health and safety equipment. Hmm. But they've got a business embedded in their divisions that makes photonics. Photonics are an optical device that essentially helps replace copper into data center infrastructure to reduce legacy, increase bandwidth, speed, etc. And it's a big business. It's ramping aggressively. They are the supplier for one of the big hyperscalers. And we don't think that it's baked in to what the market thinks. Second one,

0: two interesting sort of second derivative plays on the AI theme.
1: And what about SolarEdge? I know that's a company on the list where the outlook was a cloud. Again, to those just listening, this list, the outlook is either a cloud or a sun. Sorry, SolarEdge has a sun. Is that not, does AI not play into that thesis? They get a boost from, energy demands?
0: It does and it doesn't. It does in that there is no doubt that solar and other renewable energy sources are going to play into data center energy demand. And, there's a great story to be told along those lines. That said, the real reason why we're focused on SolarEdge at this point is actually the European business. And that's not so much an AI driven issue. It's energy security. Mm-hmm. We've been through the story of Russia invading Ukraine and disrupting the gas supply. We've now been through the story of the Middle East conflict disrupting gas supply. Europe has been twice bitten and is thinking very actively about how to do more in terms of driving energy security. Solar is one of those elements. And SolarEdge has seen its European business, which is about 30% of revenue, accelerate. And we think that has further legs, long legs.
2: Yeah. It's interesting. I feel like, Craig, keep having these conversations coming off the U.S. war in Iran, that there are countries, whether it's China, as we are talking about, in other places, that don't want to be so vulnerable when it comes to global energy supplies, like indeed, brought to their need. And China in particular, I think, is certainly looking at that. This is a stock, though, that's been on a tear, up almost 100% year to date, although about 18% of the float is short. So you get a little bit of feel in terms of what the street is thinking. I got to go to Mattel. We talked Barbie. Let's go there. They were on fire, and then they weren't.
0: Well, enough is enough, right? Sorry.
2: No.
0: Had to go. Had to throw that in sometime.
2: We love it.
0: So Mattel, has a big business in the doll business. It's a big chunk of that is Barbie. And it did get a big boost by the Barbie movie back a couple years ago. But the toy business has been moving, at least from our analysts' perspective, more towards building sets and, in particular, trading cards more recently. The sort of focus is off of the dolls. And with that in mind, we think that they're set for further disappointment in terms of expected revenue growth. It's as really as simple as that. It's a product cycle sort of story, and the product cycle is right now not in their favor.
2: All right, you got to finish up with what? What's the matter?
1: I just feel bad for Barbie. Maybe they could have her build something like Barbie the Builder, and then
2: maybe she could build data centers.
1: Yeah,
2: like an AI play or something.
1: Sorry, Carol, go ahead.
2: I don't know. That's that lame, but hey, Barbie can do anything. We know that. I got to end up with chocolate. Got about a minute left here. Not a name that I'm that familiar with, but I love me some good dark chocolate. Just
0: So Barry Callebaut is a European cocoa producer. And so they source cocoa, they process it, they sell it to the big chocolate makers, Nestle and others. A couple of things have been going on in the chocolate business. Number one, after cocoa spiked over the course of the last couple of years because of harvest issues, weather, what have you, chocolate makers have been actually reducing the content of chocolate, of cocoa in their chocolate. Which is a negative on a structural basis for Barry Callebaut, we don't think is fully understood. You layer on top of that El Nino, which is increasingly looking to be more severe, and that could disrupt supply, which increases the cost of cocoa beans, which causes a cost squeeze for Barry Callebaut. And you end up with a volume pressure, a cost pressure, and they're kind of stuck in the middle. And we think that disappointment is ahead.
2: All right. That makes sense.
0: So it's not very sweet on that one, but you can get a chocolate bar.
3: 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Our thanks too to Emily Grafeo, Bloomberg News credit reporter. She filled in while I was away.
2: Still ahead on Bloomberg Business Week, we know about trading AI tech stocks, but how about

0: demonstrating the computing power behind them.
1: Kalshi ramps up its effort to build markets for just that. We check in with its chief risk officer next. 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
9: 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Hey, it's Haldane. 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
16: So remember back in May, I don't know if you remember this, it was at the Milken Institute, their global conference in Beverly Hills.
17: If you weren't watching it, our show, if you don't remember this.
16: Because it was on. BlackRock CEO Larry Fink said global demand for computing power is so huge that traders will one day be able to bet on a futures market for it. Here's a refresher in case you missed it or forgot about it.
18: The United States is short power. We're short compute. We're short chips. And there are going to be shortages in all three. And memory, four things. I actually believe a new asset class will be buying futures of compute. We just don't have enough compute power right now.
16: And that was BlackRock's Larry Fink at Milken back in May. Well, Larry's prediction might just be coming true. Kalshi has created a tool that plots the future price of computing power, joining the ranks of exchange and index operators attempting to build markets around the commodity powering artificial intelligence.
17: Joining us now with more in a Bloomberg exclusive, Udesh Jha, Chief Risk Officer of the prediction market, Kalshi, joining us from London. Also with us, Bloomberg News Finance Reporter Kat Doherty here in the studio. Udesh, you were just appointed to this position coming from the derivatives marketplace CME Group. You spent 16 years at CME. You posted on LinkedIn that you started paying attention to Kalshi back in 2024 during the elections. What struck you then and why at the end of the post you say, I've never felt this energized in a long time. What struck you about this company?
19: I think as you said, I've been at CME. I was at CME for 16 years. I joined CME at the onset of the Dodd-Frank post-clearing mandates. And now, looking ahead 16 years, I think I see the same excitement in the financial industry with prediction markets, with the migration to tokens, with cloud adoption. And from that standpoint, I think Kalshi, at the center of a lot of that innovation, is a really exciting place. And I'm super excited to be joining at this part of the journey with them.
20: So Udesh, many people know Kalshi for event contracts, betting on the likelihood of, let's say, a FIFA game and who's going to be the World Cup winner. You've launched a number of new products outside of event contracts. Can you talk about some of the recent initiatives and why you're moving away from or adding to event contracts?
19: Yeah, that's a great question. I think as we have seen, event contracts are, or prediction markets are, becoming quite mainstream. For a few reasons. One is the predictive power that they provide, the very specific questions that they ask, which help the institutions, retail, and other participants manage risk. And today, we are at Kalshi, we have about a very large set of institutional and direct retail participants who are able to do so. And with that in mind, we have seen a fairly large growth in some of the very important asset classes, such as crypto, such as KPI markets. And now I'm excited to talk today about the compute market, which is GPU related, that we are excited to also bring in to the marketplace for risk management and other needs.
16: And we want to dig into this. Just two quick questions. Is BlackRock involved?
19: Right now, at this point in time, this is something that we have done organically. We do have pricing information that comes from one of our partner vendors that's available on our website. But we do expect large institutions to take advantage of this innovation by you looking at the forward curves and use it to price deals, to do OTC contracts, to do other sorts of derivatives for their purposes.
16: And I know it's early. Are people calling you already because they're interested in terms of, you know, various institutions or institutional investors?
19: Yes, we are. We are getting a lot of inbounds because we are filling a void in this marketplace, which was very important. If you're Bloomberg, for example, is very big in the swaps market. As you know, for pricing interest rate swaps or any other derivative or any other deal that depends, forward curve is very important. It is extremely valuable for anybody doing a 5-year swap or a 2-year swap to know what would be the rate on a particular index out there. Right? And that's precisely what we have done. We know that eventually this market is going to become quite large. Some estimates of the total addressable market size in trillions. If you look at the amount of funding committed to by the hyperscalers, they are north of 500 to 600 billion just for 2026. And if you look at multiples beyond that, what this market could be, it's a very large market. So we are getting a lot of inbound, but we do want to start first with a natural requirement, which is to bring price discovery in the marketplace so that it can be used for hedging, trading, and other purposes down the line.
17: So CME Group said back in May that it would launch computing power futures linked to an index compiled by Silicon Data, Intercontinental Exchange, it owns the New York Stock Exchange, and I'm reading right from Kat's article here, teaming up with the financial infrastructure firm Orin to add futures contracts for computing power. Why are you better positioned to build this tool than they are?
19: I think I would start by saying that by such CME and ICE and others, it actually lends a lot of credence to the marketplace, to the demand for this asset class, in addition to what Larry Fink said earlier. But prediction markets are unique for a few reasons. One, the compute or the GPU market is not standardized at this point in time. There are many different factors that play into that index. It could be locations, the chips, the different kinds of chips, the grades, the different uses. So rather than focusing on a particular index or a particular contract, the prediction market allows us to list several of these contracts, which is what we have done. And the prediction market also ensures very robust price discovery at much lower levels of total open interest that we have seen through many of other contracts. So this is where it is very uniquely positioned to bring in a more accurate price discovery than focusing on one or two different grades of the marketplace and do a traditional future.
20: So
19: eventually,
20: Udesh, you're mentioning an issue that has been raised in terms of this is a nascent asset class. It is a market that is evolving. We have a number of exchanges, as Tim mentions, that have gotten into the compute market and trying to develop it. Why is this price discovery that you're talking about, do you find it to be a more accurate indicator of where compute prices are at this moment and then with this forward curve where they are indicated at a future point in time?
19: Yeah, I think one of the unique aspects of our price discovery that it's market driven. There are some forward curves out there, but they are derived not out of market inputs, but through either OTC deals or other bilateral contracts. But ours is a true market driven, and that is where the power of the wisdom of the crowd of the marketplace and the accuracy that comes out of it comes to full form. And that's why it's unique. And the first in its category.
20: And who do you see as your core users for this product?
19: We do expect to see a variety of users. I think on one side, you have the natural sellers of compute, you know, hyperscalers. You can have the neocloud providers. On the other side, there are the users of compute, you know, AI inference companies, medical research companies coming up with which have significant computing needs to do drugs research, retail, many of which would like to, which were interested or are speculators in the marketplace. So we do feel this, just like many other commodities, to have a breadth of producers or suppliers and demand that will propel this ecosystem or the marketplace.
17: Udesh, I want to try to understand some of the nuance in this and how you account for the nuance. Maybe it's algorithmically. I'm just curious from you. In this release, Tarek Mansour, the company's founder, CEO, says that compute is the new oil. Compute futures will eventually dwarf oil futures. Oil, though, is fungible. It's a barrel of Brent is a barrel of Brent. It kind of doesn't matter. An hour, though, on an H200 is not the same as an hour on a B200. Chips depreciate. New architecture arrives every 12 to 18 months. Pricing power shifts. How do you build a reliable forward curve on a commodity that kind of like as soon as, you know, it's like a new car. It becomes obsolete or it depreciates, you know, as soon as you drive it off the lot.
19: And that's a very, very important point that you make, Tim. I think, as I mentioned earlier, this marketplace is still finding its footing. There are several grades, there are several, you know, different tenors, several different other categories that give the appearance that it is quite dispersed. I would like to say that even in the oil market, there are many different grades. There is the WTI Cushing grade, there is the WTI, but there are various forms of WTI. But the marketplace has gravitated and formed a representative index which is good for the market. And then there are basis products that derive. So we expect the marketplace to gravitate towards that. And the prediction markets and our forward curve to be a good enabler so that markets, our users can see the price on different grades of GPU compute at different tenors. And then the market will most likely gravitate towards a limited set of usable indices.
20: Udesh, I wanted to ask, so we have this forward product that you have just released, but the intention moving forward, could you and do you plan to release other products that are investable products on top of this forward curve?
19: Yes, I think the forward curve is sort of your foundation to do other products such as futures, such as swaps, such as any other derivatives. So we'll see where the demand takes us. But I think our focus in the very immediate term is to build liquidity on the markets that are driving this forward curve so that this becomes the anchor or the benchmark for the industry.
16: So one of the things I'm curious about is, and follow me for a second if you get, like, who actually trades this in the first year? And I bring it up because the buyers who need it this most, we're talking about the AI startups using millions of compute for training, right? There's that, are also the ones least able to post margin and kind of manage derivatives risk. The sellers, the hyperscalers, you know, whether it's AWS, whether it's Google Cloud, they have already in many ways locked in capacity through those long-term contracts. We talk about it a lot here at Bloomberg. They have no obvious incentive to essentially give up some of that pricing power to an exchange. So, Udesh, who do you see as using this in the first year, if you will? And what happens if liquidity is too thin, so thin, to produce a meaningful price signal, which is so important to really a truly functional marketplace?
19: You're very right. I think there is a lot of capacity that the hyperscalers have already committed to. But we are also seeing an astronomical speed at which the demand is growing over the last 6 months or even a year if you look back. The adoption of compute that are heavily dependent on AI and others have been growing on quite. So there are going to be quite a few on the demand side that will emerge, whether it's financial institutions or drug research institutions or neoclouds lending them. So we do expect, and then retail, of course, for an asset class which is as exciting and potentially volatile, I think we will see retail and other speculative power come in as well. And I do expect hyperscalers to, at some point in time, do look at this market as well.
17: That was Udesh Jha, Chief Risk Officer at Kalshi. Our thanks as well to Kat Doherty, Bloomberg News Finance Reporter. Now, a couple days after our interview, Kalshi announced it's expanding into biotech by offering wagers on the outcomes of clinical trials. Also, it's getting into predicting flight delays, too.
16: Sounds like everything is getting into, so stay tuned. Hey, still ahead on Bloomberg Business Week, to wear or not to wear shorts. We debate the ultimate summer corporate workplace battle.
17: That's with the shorts wearing Chris Rouser. This is Bloomberg.
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21: What you wish you could do is everybody thinks socialism is a good thing. 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
24: And I'm Ed Kalenge in the Bloomberg Newsroom. Here are some of the stories we're watching. Apple and the U.S. Justice Department are in early talks about settling a 2024 antitrust case. We get more from Bloomberg's Charlie Pellett.
1: Sources tell Bloomberg the discussions are active. However, there is no guarantee that the two sides will reach an agreement. They say the iPhone maker has made multiple offers this year to the Justice Department to bring the case to a close. Meanwhile, Friday, Apple briefly topped NVIDIA to become the world's most valuable company, but NVIDIA regained the crown by the closing bell, ending just ahead of Apple in terms of market cap. Apple shares are now at a 52-week high and just below a record in New York. Charlie Pellett, Bloomberg Radio.
24: Mexico's top diplomat says its trade pact with the U.S. and Canada should be completed later this year. Bloomberg's Monica Ricks has details.
4: Mexico's ambassador to Washington, Roberto Lazzari, says the U.S., Mexico, and Canada need to accelerate trade talks to give investors more certainty and preserve the region's competitive advantages.
5: The baseline for us is that we have a 10-year agreement.
4: But he tells Bloomberg any delay could amount to an economic hit.
5: Every moment that we're losing, I think we're losing competitiveness, market share, and investment. So it's in the best interest of all the three of us to get to a position of resolution soon.
4: The USMCA covers roughly $2 trillion in trade, and without any major changes or exits, could remain in place till 2036. Monica Ricks, Bloomberg Radio.
24: Rising living costs are making it tougher to save for retirement. That's the finding of three reports out this week. Bloomberg's Nathan Hager has the details.
6: A survey from NFP finds 46% of working adults are deprioritizing or just not saving because they got to take care of housing, car payments, or health care first. 27% of respondents to a Schroeder survey say they've cut back or even borrowed from workplace retirement accounts to take care of loans or other emergency payments. And a Thrivent survey shows almost 2 in 3 non-retirees are focused on their current personal finances rather than retirement. Nathan Hager, Bloomberg Radio.
24: SpaceX shares tumbled Friday, erasing more than $1 trillion in market value from the rocket and artificial intelligence giant's all-time high. The stock fell 5.4%, giving the company a market value of $1.63 trillion. The value stood at $2.64 trillion in its third day of trading last month. Global news, 24 hours a day, and whatever you want it with Bloomberg News Now. I'm Ed Kalegi. This is Bloomberg.
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2: Now with Sam Willard, Harper's Haberdashery. 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

0: All right. Hopefully, there was a little bit of a debate. Like, when we were talking about doing this on the show today, there's, like, sort of a divide between who knows this ad and this song versus who doesn't. I think the three of us sitting here know this.
1: Yes.
0: Are familiar with this.
1: Taking you back to the 70s.
0: Or just, like, it's kind of legendary.
1: It is legendary. Yeah. Like, it's, you know, being culturally literate.
0: So, we're talking about shorts in the office.
1: We are.
0: And here's what I started doing over the past few years, as you guys know. I wear shorts on my commute.
1: Because you
0: do. It's like, tomorrow's going to be 97 degrees.
2: Absolutely.
0: I walk miles dropping these kids off at camp or school or whatever. I sweat a lot in this humidity. And then I get into the office, and I basically run from the elevators, trying to avoid everybody, and go and change into actual work clothes. Mm-hmm.
2: Yeah.
0: Chris Rouser is not the same. He wears shorts into the office, and he wears them proudly.
1: He looks great.
0: Oh, and you can actually see them if you're watching this on YouTube or Bloomberg Originals.
2: They are.
1: Yeah.
0: The shorts are nice, though. They're ironed.
2: Mm-hmm.
0: Sometimes they're pleated.
2: I don't sprint to my desk. I prance. I strut. I am proud of wearing shorts.
0: There's a list of about a dozen people in this building who I do not want to see between when I'm wearing those shorts and when I'm changed into a suit.
2: Yes, I have seen some of those people.
0: The voice you hear is Chris Rouser. He's editor-at-large for Bloomberg Pursuits. He's probably the only person who can write 2,000 words about shorts and wearing them or not to the office.
2: Mm-hmm.
0: And I think, Chris, it's actually an important story for our time. We're going to talk to Mark Gongloff in a few minutes about heat and weather and sort of what we're going through here in the U.S. and in Europe,
2: Europe
0: this summer. But the conversation is particularly relevant right now.
2: Mm-hmm. It's very important. Thank you for paying attention to this very important subject.
1: We do.
0: So you get into the history a little bit in the piece, but why are shorts having a moment?
2: Well, shorts are having a moment on runways, on streets because it's so hot, and a little bit in offices. I have been on a warpath for a couple of years now where my rule is if it's 90 degrees or higher, you get to wear shorts to work. Now, I know I'm wrong. We did a poll. We did a poll of Bloomberg users, and only 45% of people thought it was appropriate to wear shorts to work. And many of them left comments like, yes, of course, if you work in a surf shop. One person said, AI is taking all our humanity. All we have left is pants. So this is an unpopular stance. But the world is changing. France recorded its hottest temperature ever two weeks ago.
1: And there's no air over there, right? Yep. You see.
2: The tube in London is like a hell pipe, you know, like it's just truly miserable. Why can't we wear clothes that recognize that we have actual bodies that exist in an actual world?
1: Yeah.
2: I ask you.
1: What's wrong with that? Tell us what's going on, too, in Japan. Didn't they kind of come out, I think the governor, and declare that male municipal workers were allowed to wear shorts to work?
2: Yeah, so Japan and Tokyo has had this initiative, Tokyo Cool Biz, since like the mid-aughts, which was basically like, we don't need to be so dressed up. We can relax with some of our codes. And then this year, they went as far as to say in April, okay, you can actually wear shorts to work because saving money on air conditioning costs, it just was like an actual civic duty.
1: Interesting.
2: You should wear shorts. And that's a very formal culture, much more formal than we are. Yeah.
1: Exactly.
0: You know, it's funny in your piece, you quote people, some of them are you know, investors that people have heard of, like Bill Ackman, mm-hmm. some are prominent doctors, real estate brokers who are touring multi-million dollar homes, partners at prominent law firms.
2: Yes.
0: Every single one of them was like, do not wear shorts.
2: Correct.
0: In fact, the partner of the law firm said, three-piece suit, tie, and dress shoes that are made of leather that are black or brown, no sneakers.
2: Yes, correct. That person also recognizes that he is on the more formal edge of the spectrum. He said no backpacks except if you're an intern. Most people feel like it's not okay. A lot of people I spoke to, like that real estate agent, like this interior designer, even people who are not in, you know, strictly formal offices, if they've ever been shamed or yelled at by someone, which a lot of us have, including me in this office, it sticks with you, and you're like, okay, my behavior code is set by somebody disapproving of me, and then it sticks with me for the rest of my career.
0: Wait, was Bill Ackman talking about giving up short selling, or was he talking
2: he's
0: about
2: already given up short selling?
0: Okay, but so, he but he doesn't wear shorts either.
2: I asked him about shorts, and he said, no, no, I don't.
0: But he does play tennis, and he wears shorts when he plays tennis.
2: Yes, but not in the office.
1: All right. Yeah. Well, you know, I love this, but it wasn't always so. Before the 19th century in the West, as you write, displaying the body was central to displaying masculinity, specifically showing some leg.
2: Oh, yeah, like men in courtly situations, they wore culottes, or they wore
1: kilts,
2: you know, breeches, and then they wore stockings.
1: Oh,
2: yeah, kilts, of course.
1: Right?
2: And, like, when he, in the painting John Trumbull did of the signing of the Declaration of Independence, John Adams is showing his calf. Like, if he can do it, you can in your next, do your next RFP talking about your KPIs, I swear.
1: No, it's really true. Like, what happened? Is it just because, I mean, you get into, I really love, like, industrialization, suits becoming cheaper, like, people could afford more,
2: yeah.
1: You know,
0: showing that
1: formal
0: you're not,
1: wear.
0: Showing that you're not a laborer.
1: Right.
0: Right?
1: Exactly.
0: That you're not working in, you're actually working in an office. It's a class thing.
2: You guys see how easy it is to write 2,000 words about this stuff.
1: We are blown away.
2: It used to be, like, wearing clothes that recognized that you lived in a world and used your body was, like, for poor people. It was like only serfs did that. Courtly people wore corsets. They wore really restrictive clothing that was like almost you couldn't move in at all and pretended that you weren't in like a boiling hot world. And then when the founding fathers started America, they basically, it was a lot of white men who were like, oh, that's too fancy. Like that, we have to reject European frippery, like French royal courts. We have to wear black suits. And that became the American uniform at work, especially through the Industrial Revolution. When like suits became cheap to make, and that actually spread around the world. So in a lot of countries everywhere, people in offices are wearing dark suits, and it's been remarkably unchanged.
0: We're not wearing wigs though. We're not wearing delicate
2: shirt
0: coats. So
2: it
0: could be worse, is what I'm saying.
2: That's true.
1: I mean, I don't understand. Like we went to casual Fridays, and like people were wearing khakis. You know, the pandemic, and then we came back to work, and we're still wearing our yoga pants. And you know, when the runways show me, I don't know if we have this picture. And producers, if you didn't put this out, we're gonna have to talk after the show. But when runways start showing.
2: Blazers with shorts.
0: Well, she's talking about a different picture.
1: Well,
2: there's an Yves Saint Laurent menswear look from this summer where the model is wearing truly like a nightmare, an actual nightmare outfit that I've actually had a nightmare about. He's walking down the runway with a big blazer, a sort of a sweater top, and no pants. You could maybe describe them as shorts, but it's really like
1: we've all had that
2: undergarment.
1: Dream.
2: Yeah.
0: We're talking with Chris Rouser, editor-at-large of Bloomberg Pursuits, the only man we know who can both write 2,000 words on wearing shorts to the office and wear shorts when it's above 90 degrees.
1: You
0: yes,
1: know,
0: Carol?
1: You know what I find interesting is you also talk to people in the fashion industry, and there was one person who said, when I was an intern at Women's Wear Daily in Paris as an 18-year-old, in my exit interview, I was told by my editor that it was inappropriate for me to wear shorts to work. It was sweltering in Paris. But I would think in like, anything connected with fashion would be like anything kind of goes.
2: I mean, it's so much about respect, right? Like if you're a journalist, and I want to really say this, like I once wore sandals to work when I was a young reporter at the New York Daily News, and someone talked to me about it, and they were like, because we had to run out and interview people that something happened, an emergency, and it was disrespectful, and is real. Like if you're meeting with people, how you present yourself, if you're formal, talks about how you respect yourself, how you respect the people you meet with. That people, that really sticks with people. But if you're just hang out at your desk, or you're moving around the city. I don't know, guys.
1: It's hot.
0: Dress for the job you have.
2: Listen, if you do what you love, you never work a day in your life. You get to write 2,000 words about wearing shorts to work. It's not work.
0: Are we going to talk about luxury
1: shopping?
0: Maybe
1: we have to move to Norway, because they kind of get it, right?
2: Yes.
0: Why is everybody talks about Norway right
1: now?
0: Well,
1: I know. It seems like a place to be, but they kind of... Inside, outside, right? Environment, like they just kind of embrace
2: it all.
1: Like
2: Bermuda, they wear shorts. Norway, they have this metaphor for life called Friluftsliv. I always get it wrong. Which is basically like outdoor life. Living is life. And the more you recognize the world and your place in it, and the more you spend time passing through it, the better you are mentally and physically.
0: Norway. We got the shorts pick, I guess?
1: Do we have it?
0: Yeah, I went to Norway.
1: Can we bring it up?
0: Maybe like 9 years ago, 10 years ago with my wife.
1: For those who are listening on radio, that is the picture that Chris said. Yves Saint Laurent?
2: Yves Saint Laurent, yeah.
1: Yeah, and it's a guy with a big blazer, but not much else. right?
2: Yeah, we clearly still haven't figured out what to wear with socks, but that's a whole other thing.
0: Let's talk about luxury shopping.
2: Well, you were saying you were
0: in... I was in Norway, and this whole idea of outdoor culture, there's a law, at least there was back then. You were literally allowed to camp anywhere on the side of the road. So you'd be driving through these amazing roads, and people would just be pulled over. And everyone's... It's not like campsites in the U.S. I mean, everyone is so respectful of the outdoors. They're so respectful of their surroundings. Nice. But it's just widely accepted that you can pull over and you can sleep outside.
1: Are we going to tease this one other story?
0: Yeah, let's tease this other story.
1: So if I can't get, like, a Chanel bag that I'm coveting, I just have to go to the airport?
2: I wouldn't say you just have to go to the airport. But airport shopping, you always go by those boutiques, whether luxury or not. Like, you walk by a Chanel at the airport, you're like, there's never anyone in there. But actually, they do a big business. A lot of them are owned by these big sort of mega companies that run them all. So it's not necessarily like Brooks Brothers owning the Brooks Brothers store. But they're small footprints, and they do a lot of business. It doesn't have to be a lot of people in there. And it's stores like Chanel and Hermes. If you have a good relationship with them, they can actually get you good stuff. Not a Birkin bag, but like good stuff. And if you can get someone's phone number, they'll like call ahead, order stuff, have it ready for you. You just pick it up, tax free.
1: Is that wild?
0: Being like, who is in here buying stuff?
1: Because they do always look empty.
2: Yeah, but people spend a lot more time in airports because you're so worried about getting, getting caught up in lines and stuff. So people are in airports for a long time and they just shop.
1: I love that you like call ahead and you're like, I'm going to be flying into the airport in like 2 weeks, and they hold stuff for you.
2: Yep.
1: Unbelievable.
0: Our thanks to Chris Rouser, Bloomberg Pursuits Editor-at-Large.
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0: 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We talked Apple's lawsuit against OpenAI, accusing the company of systematically stealing its intellectual property, as well as OpenAI's latest move into consumer hardware. 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I'm Tim Senevec.
1: And I'm Carol Masser. 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
5: This is a Bloomberg Money Minute. Added protein seems to be in just about every grocery aisle item these days, and drinks packed with protein are gaining in popularity.
6: It's growing at about a mid-single-digit rate.
5: Bloomberg senior industry analyst Ken Shea says protein drinks are a multi-billion dollar business.
6: It's about an $8.5 billion market in the U.S.
5: Shea says Coca-Cola dominates the protein drink category with its Core Power and Fairlife brands, followed by BellRing with its Premier and Dymatize labels, and then Abbott Labs, which owns Ensure. One major driver of increased sales is rising demand from people using GLP-1 drugs.
6: It tends to diminish, your muscle, and so a lot of users are drinking it on that basis.
5: But as popular as protein drinks are, they still don't pack the market muscle that other soft drinks do.
6: The star right now is energy drinks. That's growing at a double-digit rate, and it's hard for everybody to keep up with them.
5: Just behind energy drinks in popularity are sports drinks, followed by carbonated beverages. Gina Cervetti, Bloomberg Radio.
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24: And I'm Ed Kalenge in the Bloomberg Newsroom. Here are some of the stories we're watching. Apple and the U.S. Justice Department are in early talks about settling a 2024 antitrust case. We get more from Bloomberg's Charlie Pellet.
25: Sources tell Bloomberg the discussions are active. However, there is no guarantee that the two sides will reach an agreement. They say the iPhone maker has made multiple offers this year to the Justice Department to bring the case to a close. Meanwhile, Friday, Apple briefly topped NVIDIA to become the world's most valuable company, but NVIDIA regained the crown by the closing bell, ending just ahead of Apple in terms of market cap. Apple shares are now at a 52-week high and just below a record in New York. Charlie Pellet, Bloomberg Radio.
24: Mexico's top diplomat says its trade pact with the U.S. and Canada should be completed later this year. Bloomberg's Monica Ricks has details.
26: Mexico's ambassador to Washington, Roberto Lazzari, says the U.S., Mexico, and Canada need to accelerate trade talks to give investors more certainty and preserve the region's competitive advantages.
27: The baseline for us is that we have a 10-year agreement.
26: But he tells Bloomberg any delay could amount to an economic hit.
27: Every moment that we're losing, I think we're losing competitiveness, market share, and investment. So it's in the best interest of all the three of us to get to a position of resolution soon.
26: The USMCA covers roughly $2 trillion in trade, and without any major changes or exits, could remain in place till 2036. Monica Ricks, Bloomberg Radio.
24: Rising living costs are making it tougher to save for retirement. That's the finding of three reports out this week. Bloomberg's Nathan Hager has the details.
28: A survey from NFP finds 46% of working adults are deprioritizing or just not saving because they got to take care of housing, car payments, or health care first. 27% of respondents to a Schroeder survey say they've cut back or even borrowed from workplace retirement accounts to take care of loans or other emergency payments. And a Thrivent survey shows almost two in three non-retirees are focused on their current personal finances rather than retirement. Nathan Hager, Bloomberg Radio.
0: SpaceX shares tumbled Friday, erasing more than $1 trillion in market value from the rocket and artificial intelligence giant's all-time high. The stock fell 5.4%, giving the company a market value of $1.63 trillion. The value stood at $2.64 trillion in its third day of trading last month. Global news, 24 hours a day and whenever you want it with Bloomberg News Now. I'm Ed Kalegi. 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
7: I'm Barry Ritholtz. You're listening to Masters in Business on Bloomberg Radio. My guest this week is Jason Wenk, founder and CEO of Altruist, a new artificial intelligence-driven custodian challenging a lot of the legacy entities like Fidelity and Schwab that are stuck with all of their old hardware and software. This was a clean sheet reinvention that very much has driven what used to be a sort of sleepy backwater aspect of investing, the custodian side of things, to an entire new place. I thought the conversation was fascinating, and I think you will also. With no further ado, my interview of Jason Wenk. So I'm fascinated by the through line of your career. You are constantly focusing on creating lower cost, tech-enabled financial advice, but I'm going to put a pin in that and come back. I got to start with your background. You study computer science at Grand Valley State University. What was the original career plan? Was it technology and computers or finance?
8: I'd never taken a finance class. I never met anybody who had money. My family never owned any stocks or mutual funds. I didn't know what an IRA was, or even a 401k for that matter. But I grew up in the, 80s and 90s. So, I remember getting our first personal computer in the mid 90s. Internet started to pick up a little bit of speed in the late 90s. And that was my dream, was to go to Silicon Valley, work at a .com. You probably recall the market peaked out around 1999, and then, a pretty major crash ensued. So, very accidentally did an internship at Morgan Stanley at 19 years old. I was a bit of an odd duck in that, I took a lot of college classes when I was in high school. So I was already taking, doing internships, my first year of university. I was presented an opportunity to move here to New York and to join Morgan Stanley. And that was really my crash course in finance.
7: And you were 19 or 20?
8: 19 as an intern and officially joined at age 20. Yeah.
7: So what drew you to financial services instead of technology? Was it simply, the dot-com implosion and jobs you had in technology?
8: Yeah, I was still working in technology. So my role, the internship was like productivity software, but again, just happened before for a big investment bank. And then I spent about 2 years building different types of technology, like within the Morgan Stanley ecosystem. By the time I joined, they were Morgan Stanley Dean Witter, so they had this kind of big retail wealth business. They also had like prop trading and a number of other divisions too. So I didn't really get too involved into personal wealth until kind of the latter, maybe the last 6 months I was there. I was put on a project. We were doing a lot of work with Morningstar, which back then they were still sending out CD-ROMs to branches around the country. And so, if you had a big branch, it'd be hard. Who had the CD-ROM? Yeah, so we were just building networked versions of essentially the Morningstar database. But I remember around that time, I was doing some like pre-built prompts inside of these like research platforms. And, again, the way my mind worked, which was more around math, physics, computer science, I looked at these prompts and I thought, these are terrible prompts. In other words, like the prompt would be, let's build a screen so that financial advisors can easily build a portfolio. And the screen will be something like find funds that have been around for 5 years with turnover under 100% with the same manager for, you know, for the 5 years or longer. That's in the top quartile of their peer group. And it was, when you like on the surface, you go, well, you know, it seems like pretty reasonable and fair, but that's as like, that is no prediction of the future result. Like, I mean, there's like, that is a terrible predictor of future outcomes, but it was sort of built as though it was a good predictor.
7: Well, you have the data, past performance is right there. We exactly. have to do something with it. I give Morningstar credit. They had an internal survey that more or less said, hey, don't worry about the stars. The data shows if you just buy the least expensive fund, that's the one most likely to give you the highest level of performance. And to their credit, they published that. I want to say that was like 2011, 2012. Really fascinating. So you never really rotated through the departments where you're smiling and dialing. Did you ever work as a broker?
8: So I got licensed. I took the Series 7, Series 8, Series 24, Series 30, like all the classic licenses.
7: 24. You want to be supervisor?
8: I'm not sure why I also like a registered options principal. Like why I did that, I have no idea. Managed futures. Like again, not sure why I did that. But yeah, I did all of research to understand the space. And I did go through the broker training program, sort of 2021. And part of it was because I wanted to move back to the Midwest. 2001.
7: Okay.
8: Little bit of a mistake there. Yeah. I think I had this like romantic notion of like going back home and, you know, helping people that I knew. The reality is nobody knew had any money, you know, so like that wasn't really going to work anyway. And really before I even got started, I made the decision to leave and go start another business. I'm kind of in the space, but adjacent, didn't do direct work with clients.
7: So let's talk about that. What was the first thing that you noticed in financial advice that led you to say, hey, this is broken and I think I could use technology to build something better?
8: Yeah, I mean, so two things in particular. I mean, one was around that time there was a transition from commission-based, you know, sort of sales, you know, brokers, if you will, and there was a transition to more fee-oriented financial planners. And you know, for me, that really resonated. So I think this notion of, hey, can you give people more comprehensive planning advice?
7: And be a fiduciary.
8: Yeah. And also, I mean, I looked realistically at the way asset management worked and I thought I very much agreed with the Morningstar study that, you know, they published, you said some 10 years later. You know, a lot of this, I'd say goes all the way back to Jack Bogle's work, but I just, you know, looking at, you know, a couple of years worth of research around asset management, I didn't see a discernible benefit to stock picking or market timing. Again, high costs, high turnover, high taxes, like these things all eroded wealth. So part of me thought, well, is there a way that you can, just get more people access to, empirically sort of evidence-based investing? Maybe that'll help people do better. The other part was accessibility. Again, I grew up like in a farming town. Really, there were no brokers. There were no bank advisors. There were no Edward Jones offices. Like, there was really no access to advice. And I could see the direction the internet was taking us to really flattening the world. Like, everybody should be able to find advice and help, through the internet. So really the first business was,

0: Yeah. Yeah. So I spent, from 2021 until 2024, effectively building a 401k subscription business.
1: 2001 to 2004.
0: Yeah. Gosh, who shows how old I am? Very young.
1: Dude, it only gets worse. The dates, the names, it's just trends and wonders.
0: Yeah. So 2001 till 2004. It was honestly when I look back at it, it was just kind of like maybe a little bit too early. This was like pre-robo-advisor, right. Pre-blogging, like pre a lot of things that, just got more people connected.
1: Blogging was just starting. Yeah. We went from GeoCities to things like TypePad.
0: Okay. Yeah. You were a real trailblazer in that group.
1: Yeah. It was compulsion. I had no choice.
0: So the pay-per-click advertising was just coming out. So you had things like Overture, which was like kind of pre-Yahoo, pre-Google, but you could buy the keyword for something like a phrase like, how to manage my 401k for a penny, right? And you could be the top ranked, search. People then land on my website, which was called Smarter Than Wall Street back then. And it would allow you to say, I work at General Motors, answer a few questions, and it would say, here's how to allocate your 401k. They'd get an email once a month if there was anything they should do differently. Of course, the emails never said that I should ever do anything differently. And after about a year, I built a pretty good size subscription business. But I started to have some churn because people were like, why am I paying you every month to just send an email that says the same thing as the email the month before? And eventually I started asking people, well, what would be more valuable? Sort of like a churn survey, if you will. And people would say, look, if you would just do this for me, I'd pay you a lot more than $20 a month. And like that was really the genesis to retirement wealth. And that's even why it was called retirement wealth, because a lot of these 401k folks were retirement folks.
1: And that scaled up pretty rapidly. Was that the $4 billion advisory shop? Where did that go?
0: And so I ended up going to about 1.1 or 1.2 billion in assets. It grew really fast. I started it in November, December of 2004 was when I got my registration. Ran that for about 6 years, roughly.
1: A billion in AUM is not insubstantial. It puts you into a category.
0: Especially back then.
1: Inflation adjusted, we're probably talking about $3 billion today. But that's real revenue. That's real clients. What made you say, all right, I've kind of done this. Now let's look at formula folios.
0: Yeah, so I was always driven probably more by impact than by like the size of assets or revenue. That company was bootstrapped. I built every single thing myself, wrote all of the code. Although the name was Retirement Wealth, it was a fairly tech forward platform. I built, my own, proposal systems to help, really analyze a portfolio and then propose a new solution. Digitize a lot of onboarding to really automate getting new clients onboarded. And it was mostly virtual, so it was also before its time in the sense that it was built mostly from blogging, back in like the 2006 to 10 era. So, it was a lot of things it was doing well before its time. What ended up happening, really the catalyst to moving into the next business was I was invited to speak at TD Ameritrade's national conference. They were my custodian at the time. I loved the people there. They saw the unusual growth and also that I was still in my 20s, and they thought, hey, we'd love to have you come speak and share a bit how you're doing what you're doing. So I went to San Diego, I gave a session where I just said, hey, here's how I'm getting new clients. I'm writing these blog posts. Here's the framework, how I do it. Here's how I take these people then through, from a, stranger from the internet, into a defined financial planning process and then a defined, portfolio. And it was so, structured that I could then train other advisors. And so I hired a few other advisors. They came on. They could then run the process.
1: Coming up, we continue our conversation with Jason Wenk, founder and CEO of Altruist, discussing how he built the firm to compete with the big guys. I'm Barry Ritholtz. You're listening to Masters in Business on Bloomberg Radio.
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5: Time to dive back into the Amite River. Not literally. We're talking about a conversation. Hey, it's Hal Dane. Join me on the show Monday, 8:35. 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We'll cover everything under the sun with Moon. 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
20: I'm Barry Ritholtz. You're listening to Masters in Business on Bloomberg Radio. My guest this week is Jason Wenk, founder and CEO of the new custodian Altruist. this has always been such like a boring, you know, plumbing type of industry. What was broken that required your attention?
0: Yeah, well, I guess, you know, the opposite of modern is not modern, you know, so that the whole rest of the industry is pretty old. If you think about, most of the infrastructure that's used by financial professionals, the majority of it's 50 to 70 years old.
20: That's amazing.
0: And it operates on mainframes, not, you know, cloud native platforms. So I think like starting point is, and with no disrespect, these were innovative companies 50 years ago, you know, they're just not that innovative today. So as far as I get,
20: you're saying the electric typewriter isn't cutting edge anymore?
0: I mean, they're still fun to use, you know, the click and
20: they make
0: clack,
20: a nice,
0: you know?
20: Noise,
0: yeah,
20: right?
0: It's like it feels very, you know, reminds me of like my grandparents' house in the 90s or something, you know? So look, I think getting to the problem statements, having been in the space a long time, for the longest time, I would look at the industry and go, that just doesn't make any sense. You know, why do we do it this way, right?
20: So we've always done it that way.
0: Yeah, exactly. Right. Doesn't mean it's the right way. And so some examples of that, I think it's a bit crazy that if you're a financial advisor, wealth manager, and I think if someone's listening to this and they're not one of those people, they'll think this is literally crazy. This is the way it works. But so first you have to have a custodian, right? And this is a place where you'll open accounts for your clients. They'll safeguard your client assets, do all your record keeping, process your trades.
20: Trusted third party who is not managing the money. And that creates a built-in checks and balance.
0: Somewhat. I mean, or it could be a built-in limitation, keeping that advisor from doing high-quality work, right? Which is, I think, what I sort of discover as I kind of peel back the layers of the onion. But so these custodians, one would think a very simple thing they should be able to do is, let's say you have three accounts with your financial planner. You've got an IRA, maybe a Roth IRA, a joint account with your partner. And you want to know, how am I doing over the past 12 months? You'd think you could just log on to Schwab and or Fidelity or Pershing or whatever and just click a button or something and it would tell you that. But the reality is that you cannot get that information from your custodian. The custodian will only be able to tell you what you have today. It will give you access to your statements. The statements are not bundled at the household level. And what the custodian will tell you is that if you want that type of information, you need to buy a third-party portfolio accounting software. We'll send them a daily file of all of your positions and transactions. That third party will reconcile all of that data, and it will then allow you to run reports for your clients. And you're going to have to pay, you know, depending on the size of your firm, anywhere from tens of thousands to millions of dollars for this third party software. And like this just fundamentally makes no sense at all. The custodian has all of the data. It should easily be able to reconcile that and run reports for advisors, but they can't and they won't. And you could go down this long list of things that they should be able to do. Again, just like the logic would tell you, for example, if you want to bill a fee to your client signs a fee agreement, says I'm willing to pay my advisor 1% hypothetically, and I'm willing to pay them that every quarter, you know, by calculating the average daily balance and bill me in arrears, right? Something simple. Custodian will say, that's cool. What you need to do is we'll send you the data to a third party. They can reconcile the data. You can then run a billing schema. It'll create a CSV file. You can then upload that to our system. We'll then debit those fees from the accounts, but this whole process can take days. And by the time you go to debit those fees, sometimes a client will have had a distribution in their account or a trade or something, and the fees get busted. It creates an account that gets overdrawn. And like, just fundamentally, again, there's hundreds of these things. And you go, this makes no sense. Like, why is this the way things operate? And this is largely the genesis to why would you build a brand new custodian from scratch? And if you were going to build it in a modern way, you would probably make sure all of these things are just built in automatically.
20: So that raises really a fascinating observation. Altruist first came to market 2020, was it?
0: We wrote the first lines of code in January of 2019, and I think we went into beta in early 2020 and then launched the product right in the heart of the pandemic in 2021.
20: So I remember when the firm first launched, and I remember hearing about it, and the initial reaction was, I don't want to say crickets, but kind of low key. Yeah, someone's going to disrupt these 10. We got $10 trillion. We know what we're doing custody wise. And what started out as sort of a shrug, it didn't take very long before there was a little bit of a freak out. Like, wait a second, what's going on here? They're actually winning clients? How is this a thing? From your seat within building the company, how did you see the rest of the custodian market react to Altruist's launch and to just rolling out one new capability after another?
0: So there's, I wish I could remember where to properly attribute this to, but there's a great saying that is that first they ignore you, then they laugh at you, then you win. So it's not surprising when somebody has a big, bold declaration they're going to change an industry and make it better. If you're, effectively like a duopoly or oligopoly as our industry was, you know, almost all the assets were held by, at the time, three custodians. Back then it was Schwab, Fidelity, and TD Ameritrade. TD Ameritrade, shortly after we launched, was acquired by Schwab, really making the power dynamic like two companies that have 80%+ market share. So, you know, respectfully, I think, there's going to be a natural rent seeking, you know, sort of mentality from those people who are the dominant players. Why would they ever want there to be any change? You know, why would they want to change their, cost structure? Why would they want to modernize their systems? Like, things were great, you know, for those companies. So you're not surprised that, some folks may have been dismissive, but advisors never were. Like, when we first, started putting prototypes out into the public and, you know, sharing our vision, we had thousands of advisors that signed up for our wait list, hundreds that decided to become design partners, like very early kind of design partners, help us build, you know, the platform. And, you know, we have this sort of very loyal base of users that are very loud about, you know, how happy they are with the product. And we've done this by co-creating it with the advisors. So, you know, it's not lost on me that there are literally thousands of features that you have to build to support, you know, the wealth management industry. We can't possibly know all 1,000 internally. So you need to have some awesome partners that can help, you know, shine a light on like what are the most important things. So, in the end, I think we have more than caught their attention. I think now, you know, there's a fairly deep-rooted fear actually from a lot of the bigger players.
20: Yes. So you have the three big incumbents. It's a little bit of an oligopoly of Schwab, which is now Schwab TD, mm-hmm. combined, Fidelity, Pershing Bank in New York. Everybody kind of looked at them and said, there's no way we're going up against those behemoths. You're one of the first companies to say, we're going to take on the custodians because their legacy platforms just can't do the things that we can do at scale. How do you think about the challenges of going up against, what is Fidelity, $18 trillion, and Schwab is $12 trillion? Like, these are monster. My Bank of New York, Pershing, is the oldest bank. That's Hamilton's bank, literally. Mm-hmm. Like, these are not, oh, I think I could disrupt Nokia with a better product. These are just the most entrenched, well thought of partners for advisors. What gave you the confidence to say we could beat them at their own game?
0: Yeah, I think so. A big part of the confidence came from that early advisor reaction. But, you know, the truth is that these companies don't have high NPS. Like, these aren't like loved by the
20: NPS
0: customers.
20: Net Promoter Score.
0: Net Promoter.
20: Yeah. Okay. Yeah, we do one of the surveys every year.
0: Yes.
20: I know that's become super popular everywhere the past 20 years.
0: You don't have to look very far and wide or have too many conversations to hear wealth managers gripe about their custodians. I mean, again, I was running one of the largest, I think when I stepped down from Formula Flows at the time, it was the fastest growing RIA in the history of the entire industry. Mm-hmm. We were growing at 16,000%, you know, had a 3-year growth rate. So it was a true rocket ship, you know, in the sense of like, you know, the RIA space. And I felt tremendous pain. My biggest pain point was my custodian. Onboarding new clients. Again, they were making you download forms from a form library, populate the forms by hand, send them out via DocuSign at best, sometimes requiring wet ink signatures or medallion stamp signature guarantees. Like, it was literally like going backwards in time 20 years. Meanwhile, you had companies like Robinhood that you could download an app on your phone at 18 years old, seconds, fund it with $100 and buy fractional shares of Berkshire Hathaway stock commission free. I mean, it was so obvious to me that the old way that custodians have been operating, they were still charging commissions using paper. This was definitely not the right way to do things. And if you started looking at the impact to clients, so what is the impact of forcing people to use whole shares? Like, why would the big custodians force you to use whole shares versus fractional shares? Fractional share trading had been around for over 20 years.
20: Well, it's just math. It's not that difficult to
0: correct.
20: Execute.
0: This is even like hard,
20: arithmetic.
0: Geometric algebra, right?
20: We're not even
0: right?
20: talking about exponential algos or anything like that.
0: Precisely. But, a lot of it is you just start kind of going, okay, like, maybe this is a good tinfoil hat, theory here, but I'd say, what would the benefit to them be by not enabling fractional shares? Maybe that means more cash will be in client accounts. Maybe they make half of their revenue from the cash spread, right? The net interest income on cash that sits idle in client accounts. Maybe it also forces you, if you do want to use fractional shares, the only vehicle you can use that trades in fractional shares, in other words, you can do notional dollar-based buying, are mutual funds. And these mutual funds pay tremendous fees for distribution through these brokerage platforms. What if they are not allowing fractional shares because they really don't want to disintermediate packaged products in general, right? So make things like direct securities more accessible to more people. I mean, I just went down this rabbit hole, but the end result is it costs investors a ton of money. You end up limiting the amount of tax benefits. You end up increasing the average client account size. So if you really want to have great efficacy kind of in investment outcomes, you'd have to have tens of millions of dollars. And if you had fractional shares as just one example, all of a sudden, a ton of that entrenched, kind of history goes away completely. Everybody can get access to the same type of investment strategies, individually, managed accounts, lot level tax trading. So you can get the best possible after tax outcomes. You can compress cash down to the lowest amount. So you're reducing cash drag. This increases outcomes. So, I think in the end, if you put yourself on the right side of the client, and you have time on your side, like, you will absolutely win.
20: 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I'm Barry Ritholtz. 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
27: And I'm Ed Kalenge in the Bloomberg Newsroom. Here are some of the stories we're watching. A losing week for the S&P 500 index, with chip stocks moving into a bear market. We get the story from Bloomberg's Charlie Pellett.
28: The SOX, the Philadelphia Stock Exchange Semiconductor Index, is now down 20% from a recent high, and that meets the definition of a bear market. Stocks finished the week lower. Semis dipped following the reveal of an AI model from a Chinese startup. The S&P 500 index was down 1.5% on the week, snapping two straight weeks of gains. The Dow fell for a second week, down 0.9%. NASDAQ this week down 2.9%. In New York, Charlie Pellett, Bloomberg Radio.
27: Meta is in early talks to lease computing power from its data centers to Anthropic. Experts say it is an opportunity for the social media giant to build a new business around its heavy investment in AI infrastructure. Senate efforts to pass a landmark cryptocurrency bill have hit a snag. Bloomberg's Amy Morris reports from Washington.
1: Democratic negotiators have indicated they don't yet support the latest GOP framework of the Clarity Act. Democrats have voiced lingering reservations about the GOP's latest negotiating stance, signaling challenges for the bill, which Senator Adam Schiff says, quote, needs a lot of improvement, adding that the White House has backtracked on ethics provisions. Lawmakers have a limited time to review the legislation before the Senate goes on recess after August 7th. In Washington, Amy Morris, Bloomberg Radio.
27: Apple is in talks to settle a 2024 lawsuit with the U.S. Justice Department that claims the iPhone maker violated antitrust laws. The DOJ accused Apple of monopolizing the market for high-end smartphones, in part by blocking so-called super apps and discouraging outside messaging solutions. So far, the two sides have exchanged draft settlement materials, but there is no guarantee that they will reach an agreement. SpaceX shares tumbled on Friday, erasing more than $1 trillion in market value from the rocket and artificial intelligence giant's all-time high. On Friday, the stock fell 5.4%, giving the company a market value of $1.63 trillion. The value stood at $2.64 trillion in its third day of trading last month. Global news, 24 hours a day and whenever you want it with Bloomberg News Now. I'm Ed Kalegi. This is Bloomberg.
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20: I'm Barry Ritholtz. You're listening to Masters in Business on Bloomberg Radio. My guest this week is Jason Wenk, founder and CEO of the new custodian Altruist. So given the fact that you got to build a clean sheet custodian, you're not built on this legacy hardware that can't do all these things fast and easy. What's the biggest take up from advisors? Where are they still inefficient? Is it just paperwork and portfolio management? Is it tax? Is it compliance? Is it client service and disbursements? Like, where are the biggest advantages, or is it just the whole thing?
0: Yeah. I mean, so we break this down into like two elements. So, you know, with Altruist, we have our core wealth business. This is like the custody and related software to custody. We started there. It's a super big, hairy build. Like, it just takes a long time, you know, just hundreds of thousands of engineering hours. You know, there's no shortcuts. Very expensive, time consuming.
20: But was that a BHAG reference?
0: Oh, absolutely. Yeah. Okay. I mean, like, this is like as big and hairy as they get, right? And there's just, again, there's no shortcuts, but that infrastructure is so critical, because what it allows you to do, if it's done the right way, is it allows you to tackle all the other work, right? So, I'll start with this work, right? The custody part, you can open accounts super fast, you know, do all of the automation around onboarding clients. This is great, but you only onboard a client once, you know, ideally. And so if you serve a client for 30 years, the custody part is really a pretty small part of the picture. It was a huge, you know, kind of friction point, because it was oftentimes one of the first experiences that a client would have with their advisor. And if it was a bad experience, like,
20: as it often is,
0: yeah, it's usually not fast. Like, it's you don't have a lot of clarity. Like, hey, when is my transfer going to be done? Like, why did this thing get rejected? Why am I redoing this paperwork? So we solved a lot of the infrastructure. Now with our AI products, Hazel, we're tackling like the rest of the 30 years, right? So maybe there's again, 5% or less of a client relationship that's really connected to the custodian. You know, you're onboarding the client, you're setting up rules around trading and rebalancing and tax management. But a lot of the work really is all of the one-to-one hard to scale work. So you meet a new client, they're a prospect at this point. You need to, you know, uncover a bunch of data that they have. You need to then analyze that, build a financial plan, create a proposal. Once they agree to it, then you do that onboarding, and now you have to serve that client for decades. And there's going to be all of these life events that happen, all of these emotions that kind of these folks will live through with you. So it could be massive changes in, you know, macro conditions. It could be, you know, changes to their family, whether it's, you know, death, divorce, new children, etc. I mean, there's so many things that happen. And advisors have to be able to react, ideally be proactive, but react to all these things and make sure your money is aligned at all times. And this is where AI is like incredibly powerful, where you can take a ton of that work that used to be heavily compromised. And, you know, compromise is interesting because Every advisor, whether they want to admit it or not, historically has been making compromises for the clients. And it's kind of one of two directions. Like, one compromise is, I want to save the world. I've got a hero complex. I'm going to take every client under the sun. If I do that, the compromise is I can't possibly give the highest level of quality care and service to every client. It's just not possible. You can't earn enough money and revenue from the lower end of your client, client base. The other compromise might be, I am not willing to compromise in the quality and service and attention, but as a result, I can only serve 50 families. And so my minimum is going to have to be $10 million or something like that. Whereas the compromise is I can't actually give my advice to as many people as I'd like to. AI is this great equalizer where we think about all the infrastructure we built on Altruist, and you then layer all of the agents that can do things like gather data for you, build financial plans, build tax plans, help you be incredibly responsive to client emails and questions, to build a level of intelligence across your client base that no human being could ever possibly attain. So it's very easy to have, incredibly precise, and highly personalized, perspective on every unique client that you serve. So these are the things that we're building. I mean, I think in the end, the clearing and custody business, will end up becoming very agentic. Like, these agents will be the ones who are probably, logging on, if you will. And they'll be, performing functions, that today humans have to log in and do, but it's a pretty exciting, time to build.
14: Really interesting. I recall a couple of years ago, and I don't want to put words into anyone's mouth, but it was the CEO of either BlackRock or Vanguard or somebody that size was asked, what keeps you up at night? And the answer was cybersecurity and fraud. How do you make sure, and I totally understand no one wants to wake up one day and $1 billion is missing. How do you integrate that into Altruist? How do you think about the human element, deep fakes and synthetic identity and voice fraud and cloning and all that stuff? What can the modern custodial platforms do that, hey, some of the big guys don't have the integration with technology to engage in this arms race against the bad guys?
0: I mean, I think the biggest reason they'd have that paranoia is that if you're working on a 50-year-old tech stack, and we see this with like the latest Anthropic model, these kind of Mythos, connected models where, they sit it on top of some, legacy infrastructure, and they'll find, hundreds of critical vulnerabilities that no human being could have ever identified because the code base is essentially one giant monolithic code base. Like, it is just like this huge albatross that these companies have been dealing with for decades. And replatforming is really hard. If you're already big in your scale and you've got tens of trillions of dollars, it is nearly impossible to replatform and go from, physical mainframe-based technology into a cloud-based infrastructure using smaller, more manageable microservices. So yeah, it's a huge risk. If I was running a giant old bank or brokerage, I would have the same probably primary paranoia. If you're building today, the best defense is oftentimes a strong offense. So why not just build, again, in first principles, a bunch of protocols to make it much harder for bad actors to even get in the door? And this is like overstating the obvious, but just having like modern multi-factor authentication and requirement of security keys, even eliminating some of the highest risk, like, for example, like phone calls are a lot easier to dupe, ironically, right, than is a properly built multi-factor authentication program. So, I think there's a lot that will change. We don't rest on like the fact that, oh, we're a tech company, therefore we're impenetrable. Like, of course we get we have bad actors trying to come after our clients all the time. And I think that if you're not building especially AI that can help identify other AI and other bad actors, you're in a bit of a quandary. And it's really hard to do that if your core platform, again, has tens of millions of lines of code written in languages that, honestly nobody uses and hasn't used for decades. That is a major problem with financial services.
14: So you've raised a decent amount of venture capital money. I want to say the 2025 Series F gave you just under $2 billion valuation. I think I'm in the Series F, E, I don't remember.
0: Yeah, correct.
14: Last year. discuss the need for capital to build out. And we're not talking about the hyperscalers that are spending, you know, ungodly amounts of hundreds of billions of dollars. This is just a nice little startup that's taken on a couple of big entrenched companies and working off a clean sheet. What has the capital spend been like on the technology side?
0: Yeah, so we've raised a little over $600 million in capital over the last 7 years. I don't think we'll need any additional capital going forward. Like, we still have a lot of cash on the balance sheet.
14: You're cash flow positive now. You're actually...
0: Our broker-dealer's been profitable for about 3 years.
14: Profitable? I wasn't even talking profitable. Just, like, at least holding your head above
0: it. Yeah, well, look, in our industry, every broker-dealer's financial records are public. So, right. You can go look up our balance sheet. It's not hard to find, But we still use cash on balance sheet for R&D investments to keep building, more tools. But you can imagine if we backed off from, our aggressive building of products and features, it wouldn't be a hard business to run standalone for decades. There's a serious cost to start a custodian. So beyond the cost of building all of the technology, there's also the regulatory requirements and the capital requirements. So when you run a brokerage business, every time you add a new client, a new dollar to your platform, you have to have reserve capital on your broker dealer. And so there's no shortcut. Like, this is something where I tell people every now and again, they'll ask me like, hey, what would it take for someone to compete? And I say, well, take about 5 years and at least $250 million just to have a shot, just to have any shot in the dark of making it. That assumes, of course, you do it right and what you build is somehow substantially better than anything else in the market and you can get enough clients to run it on. But just to give yourself a shot, it's like, non-trivial. And just to pick up, because you made a comment about these sort of hyperscalers building these foundation models, I'm not so sure that when we look back in 20 years and say, okay, well, or maybe 30 years, 40 years, 50 years, but some amount of time in the future, we look back at what were the most impactful companies that made the biggest difference on society. I'm not so sure those are the ones that we'll be talking about.
14: Really?
0: I think it'll be businesses like Altruist that we'll be talking about and going, wow, like, they have managed to unlock trillions of dollars for consumers. And that is not something that any of us can be convinced is possible with foundation models yet. At this point, all they are money guzzling machines that have yet to figure out how to turn, sort of inference into profits. In other words, their costs are higher than what they're reselling their products and services for. I'm as big a fan and believer and user of AI products as anybody. But when we really start measuring impact, like what changes the world, that's very possible, but there's nothing proven about it. What we're doing is very proven. Like, you can very objectively say, if we give every single client, 1% back in economic advantage, and you scale that across trillions of dollars for decades, you can start measuring your impact in hundreds of billions of dollars. That's, to me, more than like a small startup. Like, that's incredibly ambitious, but it's like incredibly good for humanity. I hope more people do this type of stuff.
14: Thank you, Jason, for being so generous with your time. We have been speaking with Jason Wang. He is founder and CEO of fast rising custodian Altruist. If you enjoy this conversation, well, check out any of the previous 648 we've done over the past 12 years. You can find those at iTunes, Spotify, Bloomberg, YouTube, wherever you get your favorite podcasts. I would be remiss if I didn't thank the crack team that helps put these conversations together. Each week, Alexis Noriega is my video producer. Anna Luke is my podcast producer. Sean Russo is my head of research. I'm Barry Ritholtz. 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
17: 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This is a Bloomberg Money Minute. When you talk about inflation, it could just come down to one single word. Talking about plastics could be the next big inflation headache. 98% made from fossil fuels, supply short because of shipping problems in the Middle East, according to Phil Schertz, oil analyst with Bloomberg Intelligence.
18: If you look at the overall picture and you take ethylene as the case, which is the largest base chemical embedded in plastics, packaging, etc., you talk about probably 25 to 30% of global volumes being lost, so an incredible amount.
17: And that means ethylene prices will keep going up as shortages work their way through the supply chain.
18: A lot of the impact still has to materialize next couple of months.
17: Another oil derivative, PGP, also in short supply, all creating a domino effect as costs move through the supply chain and hit us with higher prices for things like grocery packaging and cars.
18: You're going to see elevated consumer prices across different products over the next couple of months, 1 to 3 quarters.
17: Denise Pellegrini, Bloomberg Radio.
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38: And I'm Ed Kalenge in the Bloomberg Newsroom. Here are some of the stories we're watching. Apple and the U.S. Justice Department are in early talks about settling a 2024 antitrust case. We get more from Bloomberg's Charlie Pellett.
0: Sources tell Bloomberg the discussions are active. However, there is no guarantee that the two sides will reach an agreement. They say the iPhone maker has made multiple offers this year to the Justice Department to bring the case to a close. Meanwhile, Friday, Apple briefly topped NVIDIA to become the world's most valuable company, but NVIDIA regained the crown by the closing bell, ending just ahead of Apple in terms of market cap. Apple shares are now at a 52-week high and just below a record in New York. Charlie Pellett, Bloomberg Radio.
38: Mexico's top diplomat says its trade pact with the U.S. and Canada should be completed later this year. Bloomberg's Monica Ricks has details.
1: Mexico's ambassador to Washington, Roberto Lazzari, says the U.S., Mexico, and Canada need to accelerate trade talks to give investors more certainty and preserve the region's competitive advantages.
2: The baseline for us is that we have a 10-year agreement.
1: But he tells Bloomberg any delay could amount to an economic hit.
2: Every moment that we're losing, I think we're losing competitiveness, market share, and investment. So it's in the best interest of all the three of us to get to a position of resolution soon.
1: The USMCA covers roughly $2 trillion in trade, and without any major changes or exits, could remain in place till 2036. Monica Ricks, Bloomberg Radio.
38: Rising living costs are making it tougher to save for retirement. That's the finding of three reports out this week. Bloomberg's Nathan Hager has the details.
3: A survey from NFP finds 46% of working adults are deprioritizing or just not saving because they got to take care of housing, car payments, or health care first. 27% of respondents to a Schroeder's survey say they've cut back or even borrowed from workplace retirement accounts to take care of loans or other emergency payments. And a Thrivent survey shows almost 2 in 3 non-retirees are focused on their current personal finances rather than retirement. Nathan Hager, Bloomberg Radio.
38: SpaceX shares tumbled Friday, erasing more than $1 trillion in market value from the rocket and artificial intelligence giant's all-time high. The stock fell 5.4%, giving the company a market value of $1.63 trillion. The value stood at $2.64 trillion in its third day of trading last month. Global news, 24 hours a day, and whenever you want it with Bloomberg News Now. I'm Ed Kalegi. 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
39: This is the Bloomberg Business of Sports, where we explore the big money issues in the world of sports. I'm Michael Barr.
40: I'm Vanessa Perdomo Maglio.
41: And I'm Randall Williams.
39: The World Cup final is set. But you know what that means. It means the World Cup is about to come to an end.
40: I'm not prepared, and I will not get over it anytime soon. But this is going to be a great final between Spain and Argentina.
42: Coming up today, we will talk about the World Cup with Sports Business Journal senior reporter Joe Lemire on his takeaway from attending matches, as well as check in with Olympic cross-country skier Jesse Diggins, who's being honored at the Time 100 Sports Gala.
39: And all that is straight ahead. But first, let's run through the biggest headlines we followed through the tournament. Well, it's over. Well, it will be over.
40: It's almost over.
39: Almost over.
40: Tragic.
39: Put it that way. And I'm just wondering how many VIPs will attend the Sunday matchup at MetLife Stadium between Spain and Argentina.
40: It's a really good question, Michael. I feel like there's definitely going to be a lot. President Trump is scheduled to attend.
42: Yes.
40: He will be there, which will make our jobs really hard on Sunday, getting into and out of the stadium. I think that what we'll see on Sunday is a lot of VIPs. Obviously, there are also the halftime show. That's Justin Bieber, Madonna, Shakira.
42: And BTS.
40: And BTS.
42: With, so, don't forget, you cannot forget Sesame Street.
40: Sesame Street.
39: Yeah, buddy.
0: I think what I'm interested to see is if the number of stars is on the level of Game 3 at Madison Square Garden between the Knicks and the Spurs. Like, I think it's a good comparison because you have the young prodigy in Lamine Yamal and the old GOAT, that is Lionel Messi. So it'll be interesting.
40: I think that, you know, what the interesting thing there in that comparison is MSG for Game 3 was like, how do you get these tickets? How, you know, how can we be seen courtside, all of that? And because that doesn't really exist in soccer, the courtside and the being seen aspect of it, I'm not sure it's going to be as Celebrity Row.
0: Well, I might disagree with you there. And
40: really?
0: The reason for that is because FIFA does have, you know, the celebrities give out the ball and sometimes they stay for the game, other times they go. And it often feels like they are obligated to show the celebrities in the suites.
40: Yeah.
0: And I think that with the halftime show, with this being the biggest final lever that FIFA's trying to make it, I do wonder if they will incentivize people to come out.
40: We will check in on that next week.
0: Maybe I'll bring my binoculars.
39: I want to ask, because there's been a lot of talk about the hydration breaks in this tournament. I mean, yes, it's important because it's hot as blazes out there.
40: Mm-hmm.
39: But at the same time, too, I know a lot of the purists are like, what is this? But I'm going to ask this question, and this is from a novice. What's the difference between that and a TV break when you're watching a professional NFL game?
40: Well, the difference is there is actually quarters in the NFL, and the soccer is not. Soccer's not supposed to be quarters. And the interesting thing with the hydration breaks is it's not a completely new thing in global soccer. I was at the Gotham Spirit match this week that was held at Citi Field, and there were hydration breaks there because it was 98 degrees outside with like 85% humidity, and because there was wildfires happening around the area, so the air quality wasn't good. So when you have these sorts of circumstances where players actually need to breathe and they need help with that and the conditions aren't great, then hydration breaks make sense. They've been done before, but it's not something that soccer purists are going to want constantly in the sport. But they made $500 million from the hydration break. So it's hard to argue that it's not something that's going to stick around.
0: What's fascinating about the hydration breaks is the fact that there weren't a lot of controversy after the hydration breaks. What I mean by that is that I heard Kylian Mbappe, and I'm going to paraphrase his quote here, where he said they asked him about hydration breaks, and he says, like, I don't know, don't ask me. If we come out and we're dominating and then a team, you know, comes out in the second half of the hydration break and they dominate, then we're going to hate it. But if we turn it on, then we're going to love it. And I do think that there hasn't been a hydration break that we've seen the momentum swing super far that I remember just yet. I mean, of course, we had the Argentina-Egypt game, but I don't think that that was from a hydration break. I think it was just more so that Argentina was down 2-0 to Egypt and they had to come back. I haven't seen one yet where it's like, wow, whatever was said in that hydration break changed the scope of the game. I think when that happens at an international tournament, that, and we could see it at the final, but when that happens, I think that it will be put under the microscope a little bit more than it already is.
40: I think that's interesting, and I think that is true in the terms of, like, did it the other team swing things around? No, but it did stop a lot of teams' momentum.
0: Right.
40: It stopped a lot. I can very clearly remember England versus DR Congo. DR Congo was putting it on them. England was on, you know, on the defense a lot. And DR Congo had all of this momentum that got fully stopped by the hydration break. It didn't mean England came out strong.
0: Right.
40: You're right, but it put the brakes on.
0: Yeah, it allows you to gather yourself.
40: Yeah.
0: And I think that it does serve as a momentum stop. But and if you're a team, of course you hate that. At the same time, intensity is sort of intensity. And I think that we saw it in the match between Argentina and England, where that was probably the most physical match. And it didn't matter about the hydration break. Like, it felt like they wanted to fight regardless.
39: Did somebody slap somebody in that game?
40: Jude Bellingham hit an Argentina player after the game was over. Which also, I have seen reports that
0: he pushed
40: could,
0: him. He pushed him in the back of the head,
40: which I have seen reports that he could potentially face some sort of penalty for that because, I mean, it is unsportsmanlike.
39: And Randall, something else is coming up that you were talking about.
0: Yeah, Fanatics Fest is taking over in New York in the Javits Center. And, I mean, Fanatics gathers a cluster of stars like no company I have ever seen. A tremendous amount of talent as well. Fanatics just brings out the biggest athletes and celebrities, and they're going to be doing that all weekend long.
40: It is unbelievable how big this has gotten in only like 3 years. And I think it's going to become one of the biggest things on every sports calendar, I think, going forward.
0: I mean, from a numbers perspective, year one had 65,000, year two had 130,000 people, and year three is expected to do more than both combined at 200,000 people. And I think it's just a testament to Fanatics. Like, there's a lot that people can say about them in terms of the product. Like, when you get a product and maybe the logo is bad or you don't like the quality of it, it hasn't stopped their business. They still are partnered with athletes, celebrities, sports teams, and

0: and about scheduling for the MLB, and they said that they worked with the MLB to make sure Yankees, Dodgers, and the Mets were all in the New York market during this week so that they could all make an appearance.
1: It's wow.
0: Which is just shows the scope and power of Fanatics.
1: The leagues have a vested interest in being around this event, because if you are not there, then it's like, why aren't you there? There's very few people who say no to Fanatics Fest. Like, you think about the list of stars that are going to be there: LeBron James, Tom Brady, Kevin Durant, Serena Williams, and many, many more. The only person that is missing from that is Michael Jordan. And he has so many different names, MJ, Black Cat, GOAT, that he can afford to make a decision like this and be like, I'm good on it this
2: He'd
1: year.
2: He'd probably be the NASCAR track anyways. Exactly. He owns a car. So
1: exactly.
2: Speaking of the New York Yankees, the Yankees said to be in talks for $3 billion in Apollo financing. You talk about a splash to get into sports.
1: It's a lot of money, and we did not report, you know, what the percentage of the stake is going to be, but with that much money, and I believe Sportico followed us after and said between $2 to $3 billion, but we went with the $3 billion number. That valuation is going to be absolutely huge, and a good portion of this money, of course, is going to go towards debt, and Apollo will get a piece of the Yankees back. But I mean, we don't see signature franchises often stakes come up for sale. And the fact that they're doing private equity means that there's probably some debt that they'd like to get rid of. And Apollo is, and I imagine that Apollo was not the only private equity firm that raised their hand to say, well, we'd like to partner with the Yankees. So good on Apollo for getting arguably the most famous sports brand in the world.
0: Yeah, I think it's really interesting, especially in this era of private equity coming into sports. It's one of the only ones we're seeing. I know they're not the only ones getting, you know, debt relief, but one of the only ones we're seeing that's not helping finance a stadium or anything like that.
1: Absolutely. And I'd also say that they are one of the only signature sports teams that has welcomed in private equity. The Los Angeles Rams have not. The Dallas Cowboys have not. The Los Angeles Lakers have not. But so many of the biggest brands in the world are like, no, we're good. And the reason for that is because they truly don't need it. They make so much money on the day to day that they're like, private equity, it's an option, but we're good. And I think the Yankees doing this, maybe it helps their cap table. Maybe it allows them to spend a little bit more, but this is a big win for Apollo.
0: It is going to be interesting to see how that deal continues to come together. Randall, we know you're going to stay close on it. But coming up, we're going to continue our conversation on, of course, the World Cup with Sports Business Journal senior reporter Joe Lemire.
2: That is straight ahead on the Bloomberg Business of Sports. 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
3: With the Bloomberg Small Business Report, I'm Nathan Hager. It used to be a last resort for customers to ask their credit card company for a refund to dispute a transaction. But with so many purchases happening online, chargebacks have become a go-to, and small businesses are getting caught in the middle. Here's Bloomberg Business Week senior writer Amanda Mull.
4: A lot of, line items on statements are from, a parent company or a processing company or something like that. And you may look at that and go, I didn't buy anything from them.
3: Which means customers are often disputing purchases they meant to make. But Mull says chargeback requests are growing faster now than credit card purchases themselves, to the point that card companies might not even investigate small ticket disputes. For small business owners, that means they give up a refund plus a fee to the card company for dealing with the chargeback.
4: That really adds up over time, and can become like a really difficult element in your overall business expenses.
3: And that is the Bloomberg Small Business Report.
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3: This is the Bloomberg Business of Sports, where we explore the big money issues. I'm not talking about that little coin stuff. I'm talking some big old money issues in the world of sports. I'm Michael Barr.
4: I'm Vanessa Perdomo-Maglione.
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3: Now to continue the conversation on the World Cup and to discuss FIFA, if they can classify this tournament as a success, we are joined by Joe Lemire, senior reporter for Sports Business Journal. Joe, welcome to the Bloomberg Business of Sports. This thing is winding down, the World Cup. I'm going to miss this.
6: It's been a remarkable ride. Certainly the competition on the pitch has stolen the show, but there's been a whole lot of activity around it, kind of consuming just about all facets of life, especially in this New York region.
4: It has been a

0: summer like no other in the region, like you had mentioned. Joe, when all is said and done after, you know, the finals played, after everything settles down, do you think this will be categorized as a successful World Cup?
1: Absolutely a successful World Cup. I feel like there will be a few things kind of left on the table. I'm not sure we're going to see the same surge in interest that perhaps some people in North America wanted to see. I think the overall ticket prices have kept a lot of folks from being able to like bring families to events. But certainly on the business side, it's been an unqualified success, because even if the tickets might have been a little too expensive for families, they've still been incredibly well attended. I mean, we're talking only maybe a handful of seats have gone unused in pretty much any venue this entire month. It's been, a remarkable commercial success. The hydration breaks, which are certainly polarizing among purists, are something that I doubt will ever go away, given the, you know, ad inventory that they've brought along. The hospitality and event space and activations around, I think, are an American creation that I think we're going to start seeing in far more World Cups going forward as well.
0: Wow, wait, so hold on. You're saying hydration breaks will stay in basically in the World Cup, you know, here, so throughout, you know, the history of time. So basically soccer is going to become a quarters sport.
1: I will say that I caveat that without having any inside info, but I think the way that has gone, I would be surprised if FIFA doesn't find a way for them to remain.
2: And so one of the things you just mentioned was about how the impact after the World Cup ends, the interest in soccer might not be there. And I do wonder, what do you think would have been a better outcome for this tournament? Would it have been if the U.S. defeated Belgium despite the controversy? Or was it better that the U.S. was defeated because of Trump's meddling in allowing, you know, convincing FIFA to allow Flo Balogun to play?
1: That's a hard question to answer. I will say that purely from the soccer side of things, beating Bosnia and winning that round of 32 knockout game was sort of the table stakes that U.S. soccer needed to have. They met the minimum. I think beating Belgium, beating a European power, would have been that real shot in the arm that maybe helped with the surge in interest a bit more. Certainly the TV ratings were there. I do think soccer is going to grow some. I just don't know if this is the transformational moment. It's hard to compare to 94 because the bar was so low, and that led to the creation of Major League Soccer. That was this watershed moment for the sport in this country. And I don't know if we're going to have another huge inflection point of acceleration, but it will continue to grow, although it's quite clear that it's one of the most massively, you know, participated youth sports already. So it's not like it needs to, you know, start afresh the way perhaps it did in 94. But, you know, it maybe won't reach the high end of the expectations.
3: We're talking with Joe Lemire, Sports Business Journal soccer reporter. And I want your thoughts, because FIFA head Gianni Infantino, he wants to make it 64 teams. The more the better. And I'm wondering, is that going to help or hurt the sport?
1: I think we saw already that the group stage matches were watered down a bit in this 48 team, you know, edition. I think 64, as much as I don't think we need to expand the tournament, it does make the math a little cleaner. Whereas right now, so many of the third place group stage teams still got through that those matches meant a lot less. When you have 64 and it's just going to be the top two getting through, maybe that helps incentivize teams to try to win more instead of just settle for the gentleman's draw. And, you know, FIFA has said that so much of this revenue does go back to our feeding grassroots. And so if that's the case and this helps elevate the sport globally, maybe it can work. I think we've seen the success of this three country hosting, and we've already got that, you know, even more countries actually, for the next tournament, between the a handful of matches in South America and then the rest in Europe. I think as long as you have the space to accommodate that many teams, you know, maybe 64 is actually going to be better than 48. You know, I personally probably would have kept it at 32, but that's a different story.
2: This does sort of feel like the March Madness effect where, see, like, how many teams can we bring in? And we've seen less Cinderella stories in March Madness, but, you know, we saw Cape Verde, capture the hearts of many soccer fans around the globe, but ultimately, you know, when you play against a Titan and they had a monumental effort, they lost. And I wonder from your perspective, is it good to have so many nations involved, even if they don't get to the round of 16 or advance farther? Is that a win for FIFA to have smaller nations if it means that, you know, the Titans are still going to emerge like they did in this tournament?
1: Yeah, the March Madness analogy, I think, is pretty perfect. I mean, I think mid-major basketball conferences are still pleased that their schools get in and have a high-profile win or two. And even if it is, in this case, maybe Cape Verde getting, you know, pulling that epic draw against Spain and holding on against so long against Argentina. I do think those Cinderella stories are meaningful, even if they don't, you know, reach the, you know, the deep rounds of the tournament. And then hopefully that does elevate the sport in other areas where maybe it hasn't gone there already.
0: I still think that when Cape Verde scored that second goal against Argentina was one of the greatest moments of the tournament.
2: Goal of the tournament.
0: It was amazing.
1: Yeah. Absolutely.
0: Joe, you also, you know, have written about and you've been to, me, you and Randall have all been to games at MetLife. I was really hesitant before going there. I was really scared. I was scared of how it was going to go. But it wasn't as bad as I thought. Tell me, like, you know, what you thought about the logistics and how it actually was handled as opposed to all the talk that happened beforehand.
1: Yeah, I went in with great trepidation, particularly before that very first match, that Brazil-Morocco, the first group stage, wanting to experience it like most people would. I took the infamous New Jersey Transit ride. That made sure they cleared that with my bosses that it'd be reimbursed on the $98 before actually buying the ticket. Mm-hmm. But perhaps so many people got scared off by the price tag that it was exceedingly efficient. It was remarkable how many blocks were closed off in Manhattan to accommodate for security and to get everybody through. I don't know how many other people had their lives interrupted because maybe they couldn't get the train they normally would have or get to the place they wanted to. But for those actually going to the tournament, that train logistics worked out really quite well. I know a few people who ended up getting put on a bus instead of a train, and they didn't have quite as positive of an experience. And then the second match I went there, I will say I had a press parking pass, and then I got treated like a VIP. But that's a very different story altogether. I think MetLife has worked out all right. I do think the final has the benefit of being on a Sunday when you don't have to worry about rush hour traffic and the normal commutes. But given how many VVIPs there will be there, it will certainly be a whole lot of gridlock.
2: So let's look ahead just based on how this tournament has gone. The next time the Men's World Cup takes place will be in 2030. That'll be hosted by Spain, Portugal, and I believe Morocco. In 2034, it'll be in Saudi Arabia, but there is an open slot in 2038. And I wonder, just based on your reporting, based on what you're hearing, how has FIFA enjoyed the U.S.? I mean, we've seen fans come in and talk about food and Buc-ee's and different places that they've enjoyed in the U.S. What's FIFA's perspective on bringing the tournament back here?
1: The second match I went to at MetLife was one of the knockout matches when France beat Sweden. And I know some FIFA people there wanted to make sure they highlighted to me and to the rest of the media that that was the match where they eclipsed 5 million fans attending.
2: They spoke to me about it as well.
1: Yes, I didn't think it was a very quiet message. I think it was pretty well distributed. And I think they are in love with those numbers. I think the attendance has been great. The stadiums here are, you know, in a class of their own in terms of certain amenities and how much hospitality and premium spaces there are. I was at the semifinal in Dallas the other day, and that was certainly another great atmosphere. I mean, there's so many rings of luxury suites there. I think FIFA would love to bring it back as much as they can. Whether 2038 might be seen as too soon because there are lots of other, you know, historic markets in other countries that can do a nice job, you know, hosting it. But if you do start thinking about, hey, 64 teams, that's going to really winnow the funnel in terms of how many countries and host markets can really sustain that type of inventory of matches and stadiums. And so I'm sure FIFA will make sure it gets back to the U.S. you know, in my lifetime at least.
3: You know who's happy with the final with Spain and Argentina?
0: FIFA.
3: You know what? Well, yeah, but you know who really the sports betting books, because the so-called favorites for the semis were supposed to be France and England, and both of those guys got knocked out. And according to Bloomberg Intelligence, the books like that because they get to clean up, because a lot of people put a lot of money on the France England ticket. I want your thoughts about that, Joe, and what do you think about that?
1: Well, I think FIFA was thrilled that the top four ranked teams were the final four standing. I think the first line I saw yesterday had Spain as a pretty significant favorite, over Argentina. I think the most likely outcome, given how Spain just throttled France's vaunted attack, is that I would bet the under. But then again, you don't really want to bet the under against Leo Messi either. So, it will be interesting to see how some of those other lines, play out on Sunday. But Spain looks fierce. One goal allowed in the whole tournament is hard to get beat that way.
4: That was senior reporter for the Sports Business Journal, Joe Lemire.
0: Up next, we'll be joined by four-time Olympian and gold medalist Jesse Diggins.
3: That is straight ahead on the Bloomberg Business of Sports. I'm Michael Barr with Vanessa Perdomo-Maglione and Randall Williams. You are listening. Man, I don't even need a contraction here. Not your. 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
12: And I'm Ed Kalenge in the Bloomberg Newsroom. Here are some of the stories we're watching. A losing week for the S&P 500 index, with chip stocks moving into a bear market. We get the story from Bloomberg's Charlie Pellett.
13: The SOX, the Philadelphia Stock Exchange Semiconductor Index, is now down 20% from a recent high, and that meets the definition of a bear market. Stocks finished the week lower. Semis dipped following the reveal of an AI model from a Chinese startup. The S&P 500 index was down 1.5% on the week, snapping two straight weeks of gains. The Dow fell for a second week, down 0.9%. NASDAQ this week down 2.9%. In New York, Charlie Pellett, Bloomberg Radio.
12: Meta is in early talks to lease computing power from its data centers to Anthropic. Experts say it is an opportunity for the social media giant to build a new business around its heavy investment in AI infrastructure. Senate efforts to pass a landmark cryptocurrency bill have hit a snag. Bloomberg's Amy Morris reports from Washington.
14: Democratic negotiators have indicated they don't yet support the latest GOP framework of the Clarity Act. Democrats have voiced lingering reservations about the GOP's latest negotiating stance, signaling challenges for the bill, which Senator Adam Schiff says, quote, needs a lot of improvement, adding that the White House has backtracked on ethics provisions. Lawmakers have a limited time to review the legislation before the Senate goes on recess after August 7th. In Washington, Amy Morris, Bloomberg Radio.
12: Apple is in talks to settle a 2024 lawsuit with the U.S. Justice Department. Claims the iPhone maker violated antitrust laws. The DOJ accused Apple of monopolizing the market for high-end smartphones, in part by blocking so-called super apps and discouraging outside messaging solutions. So far, the two sides have exchanged draft settlement materials, but there is no guarantee that they will reach an agreement. SpaceX shares tumbled on Friday, erasing more than $1 trillion in market value from the rocket and artificial intelligence giant's all-time high. On Friday, the stock fell 5.4%, giving the company a market value of $1.63 trillion. The value stood at $2.64 trillion in its third day of trading last month. Global news, 24 hours a day and whenever you want it with Bloomberg News Now. I'm Ed Kalenge. This is Bloomberg.
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17: Time to dive back into the Amite River. Not literally. We're talking about a conversation. Hey, it's Hal Dane. 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
4: Thanks for joining us on the Bloomberg Business of Sports, where we explore the big money issues in the world of sports. I'm Michael Barr.
5: I'm Vanessa Perdomo-Maglione.
6: And I'm Randall Williams.
4: With the World Cup winding down, this will essentially end the year of international competition that started with the 2026 Milano Cortina Winter Olympics all the way back in February.
5: It's been one of the best years of international competition with the Olympics, with the World Baseball Classic, and with the World Cup. These tournaments showcase how sports can bring the world together in competition, but also in unity, because it's special to see someone compete for their national team.
7: To give us some insight on how it feels to represent your country, we are joined in the studio now by four-time Olympic cross-country skier, Jesse Diggins.
4: Jesse, welcome to the Bloomberg Business of Sports. Now, I have to tell you, I did it one time, cross-country skiing, one time, and boy, were my arms tired. And they really were. That is very tough to do because, I mean, you're constantly going, and you won numerous gold medals in this.
8: Oh, well, first of all, thank you so much. And second of all, are you hooked? Are you going to come back? Are you going to try it again?
4: Unfortunately, that was 40 years ago.
8: Time to come and try it again.
4: There were too many visits to Pizza Hut in between those times.
6: Gold medal Michael Barr. Yeah.
4: But really, that is extremely tough to do.
8: Oh, thank you. I love the sport because it is so challenging. It is so humbling. And that's what I love about it, is that you're never going to have a race where you feel like, oh, I nailed it. You know, you're always chasing that feeling of trying to get a little bit better every single day at what you do. And the sport's constantly evolving. And even if you come back to the same venue at the same time of year, like, for example, our World Cup season opens in Ruka, Finland. So we're like way up north, like Arctic Circle area. Eating reindeer, like the whole situation.
6: Did you just say eating reindeer?
8: Yeah, that part broke my heart a little bit. But they
6: not happy.
8: No, it's not good.
4: Rudolph, close your ears, baby.
8: Yeah, I know. It's terrible. But we're there every single year, and every time you race there, it's a completely different experience because the snow is different. And the weather is different, so the conditions are different, and so the course race is different. And so it's constantly evolving and changing, and so you have to adapt as well, and I love that about it.
5: Yeah, that's so interesting, you know, having to adapt like that. You said, like, even though it's the same thing, having to adapt every time. I want to get into, you know, what you're here in New York for. You're joining us live in the studio, which is great, and we love that. You are being honored at the Time 100 Sports Gala. Congratulations. That's an amazing feat. But it's because of what you're able to do for the sport. What does it mean to be recognized in that way?
8: It's a huge honor. It's very exciting. This, you know, we've always been one of the smaller sports in the U.S. And, you know, over in Scandinavia, it's very different situation, but it's just so cool for me to get to be here as part of this sport that I love so much. And I love the idea of getting to grow the sport and getting more families out on skis and more kids out there experiencing it. And, you know, I feel like even though I'm the one who gets to be here, I'm here representing my whole team and all the people behind the scenes who made it possible. Because, you know, we're always standing on the shoulders of the people who came before us. And I got to the point that I did because generations of skiers went out there and, like, quite literally laid the tracks for us. And I just feel so honored to be here. And so I hope that I can represent my community well.
7: This past year at the Winter Olympics was your last time competing. And I wonder, did you know that going into it? Or was there some hope in your mind that maybe you had one more in you 4 years from now?
8: Oh no, I knew going in. No, I can be very honest about that. I knew, look, I feel so incredibly fortunate to have gotten to do this for so long, and it takes a whole village, right? Like, it takes so many people and such commitment and sacrifice from my partner, my family, my club, my sponsors, like Toyota. I mean, I literally ran every workout out of, you should have seen the back of my car. I had like six different pairs of roller skis, sunscreen, sheesh, the whole thing. Like, I based my whole operation
4: out of
8: there.
4: Wait, a roller ski?
8: Oh yeah, that's how we cross train. It's, you're gonna love this. Two wheels. So it's picture like a roller blade, but quite a bit longer and no brakes. No brakes, and you have poles with special tips that stick in the asphalt. So you go down the road, and so if you imagine the motion of cross-country skiing, it mimics those muscles pretty much exactly. Very slightly different technique, because there's a ratchet on the wheels, so it would only roll forward, so you can mimic that sensation of kicking your ski. But, yeah, the no brakes thing.
6: You know, in New York, you would quit, you would fit right in. I think if you were just going down the street, someone would just be like, oh, well, that's different. And they would keep on pushing.
8: You know, I have heard that people do roller ski in Central Park. I have not seen it. I haven't done it. I'm not brave enough to do it, honestly. Because a lot of the time, cars don't know what you are or what, you know, like,
5: or they don't care.
8: Or they don't care. But like, you recognize, like, okay, that's a bike. They have brakes. They see me. We got to share the road. That's a runner. You know, you recognize different people doing different activities, and people see a cross-country skier and they're like, I don't know what you are. And so I have friends who have literally had someone roll down the window and throw a cheeseburger up.
4: What?
8: I think he picked it up and ate it.
5: Well, all right. that sounds like a man would do that. Yeah. So these are other like teammates of yours that who are, they live in New York and they've done this training here, or it's just people you know?
8: I've heard of just people who I don't know that are skiing in New York, but most of my teammates were all based in club systems across the country. Mm-hmm. And so, like, I would train out of Stratton, Vermont, where it's very quiet in the summer. There isn't a lot of traffic. It's a very safe place, and the whole community really gets behind. It's like this beautiful, like, tucked away little jewel in the Green Mountains of Vermont, where, you know, you roller skiing and people will give you the like friendly honk and like wave and cheer for you and like roll down the windows and like the kids will be in the back like, yeah, like it's so cool. And so you just felt so completely supported in the day-to-day grind of training for your sport.
4: We're talking with the things you learn here. Jesse Diggins, Olympic cross-country skier. The training sounds like something that you could do on I-80 in New Jersey. And because, I mean, you talk about just going forward and not stopping. And it's what you have accomplished is simply amazing. What do you think the chances are? Because it's going to come back to you now. You want to go into the booth one day. And I'm talking about TV to do some commentary about the Olympic sport.
8: Oh, I mean, never say never, right? We'll see what happens. I'm not sure, but I'm not going far from the sport. You know, I want to lift up and support my teammates. I want to help them tell their stories. I want the world to learn their stories, and I want the world to know about this incredible team that I love so much, because they are such hard workers, but they're also really good people, and they're out there, part of the community, giving back to the sport, volunteering their time. You know, like, all of us spend different time, like, going to kids' clinics and, like, helping kids connect with the sport and feel confident in their bodies and moving on snow. And I think that's so cool and so important. So I want to be able to give back to the sport in any way possible.
5: Do you imagine that your next venture is going to be within the sport as you look to the next chapter of your career professionally, or are you looking at other things?
8: So I knew before, probably a year before retirement, like, I know I want to get into speaking, because I love being able to try to inspire people. And that's something that the sport allowed me to do, right? Mm-hmm. You get to go out there and you race super hard and you've got, like, you know, like, slobber all over your face, and people are like, cool, I'm inspired, I'm going to go run up a mountain.
4: That's just Tuesday for me.
8: That's just a random Tuesday. Wait till Saturday, you know? And it's just cool to feel like you get to inspire people. And I, you know, when I knew it was time for me to retire, I thought, how can I continue to inspire people? Mm-hmm. Maybe instead of doing it by running my body into the ground every week, maybe I can do it with my story and all the things I've learned from all the incredible people around me and all the experiences. So now I do keynote speeches, and it's been so cool and fun to talk about mental health and the sport and trying hard and sustained excellence over time and really like the mental strength that you need in order to navigate challenges and setbacks and trying to get to that high level and then stay there. And so it's been really cool to feel like I can give back in that way. But someday maybe like coaching kids or something, that would be really fun as well. Like I kind of have all the doors open right now, and it feels like so much possibility.
6: How do you think the sport of cross-country skiing can go to the next level?
8: Well, I think having cross-country skiers being honored in the Time 100 is a really good place to start, because people see that and they go, huh, what's that sport? And then they see like, oh, Johannes Klebo, who's he? And then they look him up and they go, oh my God, he swept the Olympics. Mm-hmm. Like, he literally won every gold medal that there was in our sport. That's amazing. And so, and then they see the video and they go, whoa, that looks cool. And then they go, wait a minute, there's a local ski track near me. I'm going to sign up for a lesson. I'm going to bring my family. And then they get hooked and they're like, hey, this is so cool. This is a really good way for me to experience winter and be outside and be healthy and active, right? So I think all of these places to get the sport out and to new eyes and new ears, and like sitting here with you, like maybe there's somebody listening to this who's like, you know what? I'm going to go out there and try it. And then your life changes in a really positive way.
4: She can go in the TV booth, I'm telling you.
6: So let me ask you this. Where were you when you found out that you were going to be honored? Was it a surprise? Did you find out on social media? Where were you when you found out you were going to be on the Time 100 list?
8: Oh, this is so lame. I was just sitting at my kitchen counter sipping a cappuccino, and then I opened up an email from my agent, and I was like, no way. And I was like, wait a minute, what if it's a typo? They must have meant someone else. They were probably talking about somebody else. And so I wrote back and I was like, oh, that's super cool. Are you sure this is for me? And so clearly I still deal with the imposter syndrome of it all. And he was like, no, this is for you. And Toyota's going to bring you there, and you're going to get to celebrate and, you know, get to hang out with some incredible teammates of yours across other sports like Oksana Masters. I love that woman. If you don't know who she is, look her up. She is incredible, and she's an even more incredible person. But beyond that, as an athlete, wow, setting the bar to a new level. So to me, it was just, it felt like this surreal little moment where I was like, wait a minute, this doesn't normally happen in our sport in the U.S. So that's
6: and then
8: cool.
6: You finished your cappuccino and went on with your day.
8: Yeah, exactly. And then I finished my cappuccino and I was like, but I have a speech to write, so here we go.
7: That was four-time Olympian and gold medalist Jesse Diggins.
4: That's it for today. Thanks for joining us. 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
11: So how did that happen? Well, the private equity-owned store with over 1,300 locations in the U.S. was able to take advantage of two other chains that went bankrupt last year, buying their brands and intellectual property.
14: And very quickly, you would see sort of inventory from Joann's and Party City line the shelves of Michael's, such as like the balloons, or you see the sewing machines.
11: That's Michelle Chang, credit reporter at Bloomberg, who notes that Michael still has a lot of competition out there.
14: We're talking Hobby Lobby, we're talking Amazon, we're talking Walmart. 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
11: And even as those shelves fill up, Michael's is offsetting the Trump tariffs by sourcing more supplies from outside China. 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
34: And I'm Ed Kalenge in the Bloomberg Newsroom. Here are some of the stories we're watching. Apple and the U.S. Justice Department are in early talks about settling a 2024 antitrust case. We get more from Bloomberg's Charlie Pellett.
35: Sources tell Bloomberg the discussions are active. However, there is no guarantee that the two sides will reach an agreement. They say the iPhone maker has made multiple offers this year to the Justice Department to bring the case to a close. Meanwhile, Friday, Apple briefly topped NVIDIA to become the world's most valuable company, but NVIDIA regained the crown by the closing bell, ending just ahead of Apple in terms of market cap. Apple shares are now at a 52-week high and just below a record in New York. Charlie Pellett, Bloomberg Radio.
34: Mexico's top diplomat says its trade pact with the U.S. and Canada should be completed later this year. Bloomberg's Monica Ricks has details.
36: Mexico's ambassador to Washington, Roberto Lazzari, says the U.S., Mexico, and Canada need to accelerate trade talks to give investors more certainty and preserve the region's competitive advantages.
37: The baseline for us is that we have a 10-year agreement.
36: But he tells Bloomberg any delay could amount to an economic hit.
37: Every moment that we're losing, I think we're losing competitiveness, market share, and investment. So it's in the best interest of all the three of us to get to a position of resolution soon.
36: The USMCA covers roughly $2 trillion in trade, and without any major changes or exits, could remain in place till 2036. Monica Ricks, Bloomberg Radio.
34: Rising living costs are making it tougher to save for retirement. That's the finding of three reports out this week. Bloomberg's Nathan Hager has the details.
0: A survey from NFP finds 46% of working adults are deprioritizing or just not saving because they got to take care of housing, car payments, or health care first. 27% of respondents to a Schroeder's survey say they've cut back or even borrowed from workplace retirement accounts to take care of loans or other emergency payments. And a Thrivent survey shows almost 2 in 3 non-retirees are focused on their current personal finances rather than retirement. Nathan Hager, Bloomberg Radio.
34: SpaceX shares tumbled Friday, erasing more than $1 trillion in market value from the rocket and artificial intelligence giant's all-time high. The stock fell 5.4%, giving the company a market value of $1.63 trillion. The value stood at $2.64 trillion in its third day of trading last month. 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I'm Ed Kalenge. 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
36: Joining me is constitutional law professor David Super, Bloomberg News Supreme Court reporter Greg Storr.
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36: Welcome to the Bloomberg Law Show. I'm June Grosso. Ahead in this hour, will Todd Blanche be confirmed as the next Attorney General? Supreme Court justices testify before Congress about growing threats to their safety. And 12 states are suing to stop Paramount from taking over Warner Brothers.
12: Senator, I will say that President Trump trusts me to give him counsel. Counsel does not mean and that's true in my case, like it should be in any attorney's general's.
36: Todd Blanche tried to assure skeptical senators that he was no longer acting as President Trump's personal lawyer. But then there was this answer, which seemed to indicate that the Justice Department would not be independent from Trump under Blanche's leadership.
12: The Department of Justice, like every single department in the executive, is part of the executive. I mean, Article 2 of the Constitution gives the power of the executive to President Trump. So we certainly operate with integrity. We certainly operate in the single mindset to serve the American people and do the right thing. But I am a member, if confirmed, I will be a member of the cabinet.
36: For 5 contentious hours, Blanche was questioned about his brief but tumultuous tenure as acting attorney general, which saw the bungled release of the Epstein files, the prosecution of the president's political enemies, criticism of DOJ lawyers by federal judges. And the topic that drew the most questions was Blanche's creation of a $1.8 billion anti-weaponization fund to compensate Trump's allies. Though Blanche insisted the fund is dead, Trump hasn't agreed to that in writing. And under questioning by Republican Senator John Cornyn, Blanche admitted that the agreement could be resurrected.
13: Is the settlement agreement enforceable as a contract by the parties?
12: Well, yes, it's an enforceable document. So I suppose if President Trump's counsel sought to enforce it, they potentially could.
13: Including the weaponization fund.
12: Well, they could try to enforce it.
36: With Democrats united against Blanche, he needs the votes of every Republican on the Senate Judiciary Committee or his nomination will fail. Joining me is constitutional law expert David Super, a professor at Georgetown Law. David, what's your general impression of how Blanche did
5: I mean, he's a smart lawyer. There are some lawyers in Trump's orbit who are completely incompetent. Blanche is certainly not one of those. And he's, I think, fairly quick on his feet, but he's got a record that's very difficult to defend, and he's got a boss who won't let him promise to do things that any reasonable attorney general would do. So he's been in a box several times. Some of the Democrats have done a pretty good job of pinning him down. Some of them have done a less good job of pinning him down, and some of them have just talked.
14: There were a lot of questions about whether Blanche would be independent from President Trump. And in response to a question from Democratic Senator Chris Coons, Blanche basically said that the Justice Department is part of the executive branch. If confirmed, he'll be part of the cabinet, and we all serve at the pleasure of the president. I don't know that he ever really asserted independence from the president.
5: No, he really didn't. I mean, at one point he said that we will act with integrity. At another point, he made the predictable statement that, of course, if he was asked to do something illegal, he would resign, but that would never happen with this president. But he is part of a Justice Department that is asserting a historically broad reading of presidential powers, which includes no independence for anybody in the executive branch, himself included. So he can't claim to be independent without having that used against his own lawyers when they're asserting their unified executive theory.
14: So everyone knew that a big point was going to be the so-called anti-weaponization fund. He said several times the fund is dead, but Republican Senator John Cornyn, who's a key vote, pinned him down. And Blanche admitted that the settlement agreement is a contract and it could conceivably be resurrected.
5: That leads me to believe that the president is not comfortable with the weaponization fund being dead, because Mr. Blanche could have gotten himself out of a lot of trouble by agreeing to provide a letter declaring that, and he wouldn't do it. And when he was pressed on whether they could sue for breach of contract, he more or less acknowledged that they could and didn't really have much of an answer to that. So I think President Trump has made a firm decision that he wants to help the January 6th rioters, and Mr. Blanche is trying to avoid saying anything that will burn bridges that he knows he's going to have to cross.
14: And on Monday, in a scathing opinion, a Florida federal judge said Blanche's involvement in settling Trump's lawsuit with the IRS raised conflict of interest concerns because he was Trump's former defense lawyer. And she ordered a copy of her decision to be sent to the state bar in New York, where there are several other complaints alleging serious ethical breaches by Blanche, one by hundreds of former federal judges. When he was confronted with that, Blanche said, well, that's not a referral. But it is, in essence, a referral, isn't it?
5: That's a referral. I'm quite convinced the New York State Bar can spring for a online search and get a copy of the opinion on their own. The fact that she is sending it to them suggests that she independently believes there's material in there that they ought to see. And given how scathing it is, that's obviously correct. The Attorney General is the highest law enforcement official in the country, has many responsibilities to the American people, and certainly one of them is to set a standard for ethical behavior. Now, anyone can file a complaint, and the mere fact that a complaint has been filed should not be pivotal, but the fact that some fairly serious people whose reputations matter filed complaints should give us cause. And I would think the committee should get to the bottom of them. If Mr. Blanche has not done anything unethical, a complaint shouldn't stand in his way. But there certainly are reasons to question some things that have happened.
14: There wasn't much questioning about something I think is critical, and that's the Justice Department losing credibility with federal judges. But Democratic Senator Sheldon Whitehouse did ask about that.
15: Between judges appointed by every president harshly criticizing the department's work in your tenure, grand juries rejecting indictments, judicial findings of outright misconduct, capable lawyers fleeing the stinking ship. This seems to be the most troubled Department of Justice in history.
14: David, we've talked before about how federal judges are repeatedly finding fault with the Justice Department and its attorneys. Blanche denied that, but that is true.
5: I think it's unfortunate.

0: questioned by several senators about the bungled release of the Epstein files. He defended the release, but acknowledged that mistakes had been made, and he apologized to the victims. But Democratic Senator Cory Booker pressed him on the fact that Ghislaine Maxwell was transferred to a low-security prison camp just days after Blanche interviewed her. And Booker shot down Blanche's answer that it was because she was getting threats.
1: When people are under threats in a Bureau of Prison facility, they're put into solitary confinement or protective. They're not moved to a camp.
2: That's not always true.
1: It is. What is true is someone that is accused of child sex trafficking under the Bureau of Prison's own policies is not put in a facility like this that seems clearly like a reward.
3: Senator Booker did get him to state explicitly that he had no involvement in the transfer. I don't particularly believe that. You don't sound like you particularly believe that, but there are lower level people who know the answer to that. And if he lied about that, then he has just opened himself up to a perjury prosecution, and the statute of limitations on that will extend into the next presidential term.
0: At least Blanche succeeded in keeping the temperature down with his sort of measured answers.
3: I was struck with how he kept trying to wriggle out of questions when it would seem that there was a fairly simple way to answer them. Would he agree to meet the Epstein victims? Evasion, evasion, evasion. Did ethics approve his dinner with the people whose antitrust investigation he was about to terminate? Evasion, evasion, evasion. If he had nothing to hide, why not just say yes to some of these questions? And maybe that comes down to combativeness, but I assume it's because there's more to be said to the story.
0: I question if these hearings really matter. Lately, they seem to be just performative. It seems to be coming down to one Republican senator, John Cornyn, who said he's not decided yet. But with these judiciary hearings, the Republican senators all seem to fall in line and vote the party line in the end. Do you think that's what will happen here?
3: I think so, and I find that very distressing. There's no question that President Trump will get an attorney general to his liking and an attorney general who will do what he says on a great many things. But to confirm someone as attorney general who has already been personally involved in so much misconduct seems very unfortunate, and I wish more senators would say, you get your person, but not this one.
0: We'll find out what they say in a few weeks. Thanks so much, David. That's Professor David Super of Georgetown Law. Coming up next on the Bloomberg Law Show, 12 Democratic-led states make a last-ditch effort to stop Paramount's $111 billion takeover of Warner Brothers. They say it violates antitrust law, and they filed suit. I'm June Grosso, and you're listening to Bloomberg.
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16: Movie theaters, basic cable TV distributors, and audiences on every sofa and in every movie seat would feel the impact of this unlawful merger.
17: California is leading a lawsuit by a dozen states to block the largest merger in the history of Hollywood. The states allege that Paramount's $110 billion takeover of Warner Brothers Discovery would result in less competition, higher prices for consumers, and fewer choices on the big and small screens. The Justice Department cleared the transaction without any conditions last month, and California Attorney General Rob Bonta says the states are suing because the federal government is not enforcing the antitrust laws.
18: DOJ, the federal government, has abdicated its responsibility to engage in firm and fair antitrust enforcement. That's been a traditional role they've played. They're not playing it now. Not only are they not playing it, but they're actually affirmatively making things worse by...
17: Paramount vowed to vigorously defend the transaction. My guest is an expert in antitrust law, Professor Harry First of NYU Law School. Harry, the states claim that this deal would create a media behemoth.
19: So, yes.

0: there are five big companies, but monopolistic and five don't go together. Maybe, you know, we're talking about power in sort of a colloquial way, but from a legal point of view, we're not talking about monopoly, but we are talking about significant power. And for antitrust, it's market power. For Hollywood, it's money. For many people, it's cultural power. And apparently for the president, it's CNN. I mean, I don't know, but that seems to be. So it's lots of things colliding, you know, which makes the merger really interesting, you know, along many dimensions. So what makes it also interesting and horrible in a way is that the story plays out in a way that we're too familiar with today in the Trump administration, but really we've never seen before in this direct, overt way, which is there's the law and there's we don't care about the law. It's, you know, what the president wants today. And this case has played along those two tracks. And the spoiler in this is also partly political, but has to play on the legal track. Can't play on the political track. And that's the states.
1: As you referred to there, the merger has been the subject of intense lobbying in D.C. by Paramount. So tell us about the political track of the deal.
0: The background, the political background, starts unusually before Paramount's bid for Warner is accepted or really made legally. And if you read what the Justice Department did at the very end, they said in June that we've been investigating this for 8 months. That's pretty interesting since the merger was just noticed to them in February. I know my math is bad, but it's not that bad. That means they started investigating this case before the merger was officially notified. Now, normal practice is you can't get the Justice Department to tell you what they're going to do until you do something. You can't call them up and say, excuse me, will you give me an advisory opinion? In some jurisdictions, you can. In the United States, you can't. But apparently, these people could because this was going on at a time when the president was just putting a big thumb, I don't know, hand, arm on the scales for Paramount. Okay, so in February, this deal gets cleared without what's called a second request. So in important mergers, the government says, excuse me, you can't close the deal until we look more deeply at all the documents. So you have to hold off until you've produced all the documents to our satisfaction. That's the norm in a big deal like this. Not for this deal. In February, they say, we're not even going to do a second request.
1: That's the political track. What about the legal track to the deal?
0: They go through some sort of investigation, and they close the investigation, which they've already sort of closed by not issuing a second request. They close this just in June. And a couple things interesting about that. Normally, the Justice Department does not issue closing statements to explain what they're doing. It's very rare. And one of the problems with filing closing statements is that the people who write them have certain goals. One is to justify what they've done, but another goal may be to short circuit other plaintiffs. So if you can write this and say, you know, my God, this case was, poof, you know, nothing there, baby. And you think the states are going to file, you know that a federal judge is going to read that and maybe it will affect what they do.
1: Can you give us the highlights of the Justice Department's closing statement?
0: There are certain things that are not there and certain things presented in an interesting way. So they start out with streaming as, you know, nothing to see here. Well, in some ways, that actually is the weaker part or the less suspicious part of the case. There are three major streaming services and a fourth, if you put in Disney, HBO Max and Paramount Plus. You know, these are distant competitors, so you can make a credible claim that it's still a very competitive market and not one to sue about. So that's where they start. And then they go to what they call linear TV, which I think is an interesting description. You know, I'm not sure exactly what they mean by that, except they've combined two words that indicate junk. So it's supposed to be cable. Hard to say exactly. They're not really clear, but they say, you know, no problem here because this kind of TV faces so much competition from pay services, from streaming, from live, from sports, from blah, blah, from who knows. not a problem here. And then, of course, they save for last the thing that you might start with first, which is studio film production, because this is where the parties are direct competitors. Paramount and Warner, you know, they make blockbusters, but, you know, nothing to see here because, after all, lots of competitors. Netflix makes theatrical releases. Yeah, I guess. Amazon and Disney, and there's lots of other stuff. And so don't worry about that. And don't worry about impact on workers in Hollywood, because all the incentives are to make more films and distribute them theatrically. And nothing about viewpoint diversity, which a lot of people are worried about, but it's hard to make out as an antitrust matter. You know, CNN and CBS under the same tent. Enough concern about CBS now, but now they're going to control CNN. No mention of that. Doesn't give us any market shares. So that's the first thing you look for, but doesn't mention that. And to cap it off nicely, the Wall Street Journal follows with a story that says, shock and amazement, the staffers working on this were surprised when the closing statement was issued, which they had no role in drafting. Sound familiar?
1: Yes, it happened when the Justice Department in D.C. settled the Live Nation Ticketmaster suit without telling the career attorneys who were prepping for trial. Harry, did the states draft their complaint around or in response to what the Justice Department had stated in its summary of why it was declining to prosecute the case?
0: You know, if you were being skeptical of this complaint, you'd say, this is the complaint to save all the parts of Hollywood that everyone says is dead. The movie theaters, the big motion picture theatrical producers, and the cable companies. And it's basic cable. It's not fancy cable that we pay for with bazillions of dollars. It's basic cable that gets you the basic channels, not the premium channels. It gets you the over-the-air broadcasting. So that's the focus of this complaint. It's not on streaming. This is, to my first reading, a non-ideological, carefully drafted complaint designed to stop this merger and not get embroiled in any fancy theories. There's no labor market theory in this. They start with the place where justice stops, which is wide release theatrical films, you know, where the competition is direct. And then they go to the super sellers, the anticipated top grossing theatrical films, which is something the Justice Department did in the booksellers merger. You know, the New York Times bestsellers was the market there, the Bertelsmann case. So there are echoes there. This is carefully done. And then licensing of basic cable channels. And it points out how the two companies are bringing together Turner stuff, all sorts of stuff. And the cable companies need the package. You know, they need the bundle of stuff. And maybe the fancy people have cut the cord, but there's still a lot of people who are looking at their cable. And it's aimed at that. And I think it's very clever.
1: Do the states talk numbers, which the feds didn't?
0: We now have concentration figures, Herfindahl-Hirschman index, a fancy way of saying that these are concentrated markets. And the complaint references the merger guidelines, the federal merger guidelines, saying these are way over the top. Nice job. And they're looking directly at horizontal competition and price raising. Sort of one final thing that I noticed, it's co-signed in counsel by a private law firm that's been hired by California and signed by a very highly respected antitrust litigator, Rich Parker. This is a well-done, careful complaint. From my reading, well done. So this deal is not over yet, and it's not, you know, a throwaway complaint.
1: In response to the lawsuit, Paramount said numerous antitrust authorities around the world have concluded the transaction creates a stronger competitor against dominant streaming and technology platforms that have harmed the market for theatrical exhibition and jobs in the entertainment industry.
0: So that's a clever political statement. It's a bad legal statement. I mean, it's not an effective legal statement, but that's not supposed to be, I guess. To say that, you know, the merger will help streaming is sort of irrelevant under basic antitrust law, which has not been challenged, that you can't justify a merger that hurts competition in one market by saying, oh, but look over here. Gosh, we've got some help over in a different market. So that's not going to work. Now, if you're going to somehow say this will help competition in the market for theatrical movie releases, well, you know, that's going to be a bit of a hard sell, I think. You know, going around in this, although the closing statement doesn't mention, there's a lot of talk about their promise of 30 new films after this merger and, you know, a lot of commentary saying, you know, what are you smoking? You know, those sort of promises tend to be discounted as a general matter, but people pointing out that releases have been contracted a number of years ahead with exhibitors. So, you know, the idea that all of a sudden you're going to increase output by 30 more, it's going to be up to them to prove. That's going to be their burden. You know, the justification, it's on them.
1: The state's made a motion to pause the takeover, and a federal judge said she'll rule on their request by next Wednesday. So we shall see what happens. Thanks so much, Harry. It's always a pleasure. That's Professor Harry First of NYU Law School. Coming up next on the Bloomberg Law Show, Supreme Court justices are asking Congress for more money for next year's budget because they're getting increasing threats. I'm June Grosso, and this...
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10: And I'm Ed Kalenge in the Bloomberg Newsroom. Here are some of the stories we're watching. A losing week for the S&P 500 index, with chip stocks moving into a bear market. We get the story from Bloomberg's Charlie Pellett.
11: The SOX, the Philadelphia Stock Exchange Semiconductor Index, is now down 20% from a recent high, and that meets the definition of a bear market. Stocks finished the week lower. Semis dipped following the reveal of an AI model from a Chinese startup. The S&P 500 index was down 1.5% on the week, snapping two straight weeks of gains. The Dow fell for a second week, down 0.9%. NASDAQ this week down 2.9%. In New York, Charlie Pellett, Bloomberg Radio.
10: Meta is in early talks to lease computing power from its data centers to Anthropic. Experts say it is an opportunity for the social media giant to build a new business around its heavy investment in AI infrastructure. Senate efforts to pass a landmark cryptocurrency bill have hit a snag. Bloomberg's Amy Morris reports from Washington.
12: Democratic negotiators have indicated they don't yet support the latest GOP framework of the Clarity Act. Democrats have voiced lingering reservations about the GOP's latest negotiating stance, signaling challenges for the bill, which Senator Adam Schiff says, quote, needs a lot of improvement, adding that the White House has backtracked on ethics provisions. Lawmakers have a limited time to review the legislation before the Senate goes on recess after August 7th. In Washington, Amy Morris, Bloomberg Radio.
10: Apple is in talks to settle a 2024 lawsuit with the U.S. Justice Department that claims the iPhone maker violated antitrust laws. The DOJ accused Apple of monopolizing the market for high-end smartphones, in part by blocking so-called super apps and discouraging outside messaging solutions. So far, the two sides have exchanged draft settlement materials, but there is no guarantee that they will reach an agreement. SpaceX shares tumbled on Friday, erasing more than $1 trillion in market value from the rocket and artificial intelligence giant's all-time high. On Friday, the stock fell 5.4%, giving the company a market value of $1.63 trillion. The its third day of trading last month. Global news 24 hours a day and whenever you want it with Bloomberg News Now. I'm Ed Kalegi. This is Bloomberg.
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23: For some of us, those threats have come very close. And all of us live with the knowledge that they may again materialize.
1: Justices Elena Kagan and Amy Coney Barrett made a rare appearance before Congress this week as the Supreme Court seeks millions of dollars to beef up security because of increasing threats against the justices. Justice Barrett said the threats have forced her children to think about and see things that children shouldn't have to. She described an incident after her security detail gave her a bulletproof vest following the leak of the Dobbs decision overturning the right to abortion.
24: When threats to my life were particularly intense a few years ago around the time of the Dobbs leak, my security detail sent me home with a bulletproof vest, and I carried it into my house, put it into my bedroom, dropped it down on a table, turned around, and my 12-year-old son was standing in the doorway of my bedroom. And he wanted to know what it was and why I had it. And I didn't know how to respond because maybe I lack imagination, but I didn't expect that performing this service was going to put me in the position of explaining to my children what a bulletproof vest was and why I had to wear one.
1: Barrett also described a swatting hoax at her home just 6 weeks ago. The Supreme Court is asking for a $14.6 million increase in their budget for additional agents to protect the justices and $6.5 million to design a visitor screening facility at the court. In total, the court is asking for $228 million for next year's budget. Joining me is constitutional law expert Louis Michael Seidman, a professor at Georgetown Law. The justices haven't come to testify to Congress about their budget since 2019. So what's the significance of this appearance?
25: Well, I think they're there now because they're worried about their security, and that's completely legitimate. There are serious security problems and they ought to be taken care of. But the fact is that being properly respectful of another branch of government doesn't just mean showing up when you want something from them. There are built into the Constitution checks and balances. The court can check Congress, but Congress also has the power to check the court. And frankly, I think Congress ought to be doing a better job of that. And one way of doing a better job, Congress controls the court's budget. You know, if Congress wanted to, they could cut off the lights and air conditioning. So I think they have more power than they realize they do have, and I think they ought to start using it.
1: I mean, has there been a Congress in our history that's cut off or limited funding to the Supreme Court?
25: So at the very beginning of our history, Congress terminated an entire term of the court. The court did not meet for over a year because of what Congress did. This was in the run up to a famous case called Marbury v. Madison, where Congress canceled the term of the court because they didn't want the court to hear the case. That's a long time ago. It hasn't happened recently, but that doesn't mean it can't happen. So here's an example of something Congress could do. Each Supreme Court justice has four law clerks. Years ago, they had only one. Years ago, they would decide something like 160 cases a year. Now they're down to about 60 with a quadrupled staff. There's a kind of dirty little secret. The Supreme Court justices don't write their own opinions often. They get these young law students to do it for them. So I think it would be perfectly appropriate for Congress to cut the line item for law clerks. Make them do their own work, for goodness sake. But more broadly, if Congress is not happy with how the Supreme Court is behaving, they have perfectly legitimate and constitutional means to fight back, and they ought to be more seriously thinking about using those means.
1: I think the problem is that Congress doesn't agree, so you'd have the Democratic lawmakers on one side and the Republican lawmakers on the other, and you know, I think the Republicans are pretty happy with the Supreme Court as it is.
25: Well, they're happy about some things, not about others.
1: True.
25: But yeah, sure, I think you're right. But the real problem is on the Democratic side. If they're unhappy, they can be making noise about doing something. And there seems to be this widespread perception, and I don't know where it comes from, that somehow it's illegitimate for dissatisfied members of Congress to fight back. The fact is that just in the last couple of weeks, the Supreme Court struck down maybe the most important statute Congress has passed in the 20th century, that is to say the Voting Rights Act. They effectively struck it down. They have now destroyed the ability of Congress to control the terms of executive branch employees. Those are major shots across the bow at a coordinate branch of government, and Congress has the right to respond.
1: I won't hold my breath for Congress to respond, at least not this Congress. And I do think that this Congress is going to give the justices the additional money because they made such a compelling case of the need for additional security to address these increasing threats. And court observers and legal scholars said they couldn't recall a more vivid accounting from sitting justices of the security challenges they face.
25: I think the security concerns are completely justified. Things really have changed, and they've changed for the worse. Years ago, when I worked for Justice Marshall, not only did he have no security detail, his number was listed in the phone book along with his address.
1: Oh, wow.
25: So things are just not like that anymore, and that's a legitimate concern. Now, I do think Congress has a role to play in deciding exactly what form the security should take. So, for example, it's not completely obvious to me that the best thing to do is to set up a visitor center outside the Supreme Court. I'm not an expert on security. Maybe that's necessary. Maybe it's not. But I think Congress has some role to decide about what the best way to proceed is. But they certainly deserve to be safe, and the threats of the justices are a serious matter and ought to be handled appropriately.
1: There were some questions that were outside the budget, and one was about the code of ethics. All nine justices agreed to the code in 2023 because there was all that criticism over undisclosed trips and gifts from wealthy benefactors to some justices. But Kagan and Barrett split on the need for a mechanism to enforce the code. Justice Kagan said she stood by her earlier position that there should be an enforcement mechanism. But Justice Barrett said there are significant questions over who would do the enforcing.
24: So I'm not saying that it would be impossible, you know, to have an enforcement mechanism, but I think it's been complicated to figure out exactly what that would be, given the position of the Supreme Court within our constitutional structure and within the judicial branch of government. But I do want to stress, Ranking Member Reed, that none of my colleagues, and certainly not I, think ourselves above the law or above ethics in any way.
2: I have come to rest on the need for an enforcement mechanism, if the enforcement mechanism is of the right kind. It's not because I think that we're ignoring the code of conduct. I do not think that at all. But it's important, I think, for public perception of the court. I think it's also important to give the justices a way to show that some of the charges against them are, you know, so much poppycock.
1: But how useful is a code of ethics if there's nothing to enforce it?
25: Well, there needs to be enforcement. What's happened with a number of Supreme Court justices, frankly, is disgraceful. And, you know, if you have life tenure and you wear these robes that are associated with being priests and everybody stands up and says, Your Honor, whenever you walk into the room, even for normal people, that produces a kind of arrogance, I think, and that's an occupational hazard for the Supreme Court. So there ought to be an enforceable code of ethics for them, like there is for almost everybody else in the government. And again, Congress would be within its powers to impose that on the court.
1: That deference you just talked about showed even in this hearing, because it wasn't at all combative. There were very respectful questions asked very respectfully.
25: being a Supreme Court justice is never having to explain yourself, right? The justices, they don't hold press conferences. They only rarely appear before Congress. As I said before, they often don't write their own opinions. They are unaccountable. And that creates a kind of mindset that can be really quite dangerous.
1: They also fielded questions about the use of the emergency docket, often referred to as the shadow docket. These orders that are typically issued early in cases and without much reasoning from the justices have been criticized, including by some of the liberal justices.
25: Justice Kagan said she thought the problem had gotten somewhat better, and I think it has. The justices are doing more to explain themselves, but there still is something of a problem. And I think one downside of these emergency orders without opinions is it leaves very unclear for lower court judges who are trying to do what the Supreme Court wants them to do. If the court doesn't tell them clearly what they're supposed to do, then it's very, very hard for them.
1: What would you have asked the justices if you were on the committee?
25: Well, I think it's appropriate to ask the justices about cases that they've decided. That's not a popular view. I think most other law professors would disagree with that. But I don't really see what's wrong with it. As I say, Congress is a coordinate branch of government. And if the court chooses to invalidate, as I said before, maybe the most important law passed in the 20th century, the 1965 Voting Rights Act, and by the way, the amendments to that, which were at stake, were signed by President Reagan and passed by a bipartisan Congress. If they chose to invalidate that, then they ought to be subject to questions about what their reasons are. And I just wish the legislative branch were a little more assertive in asserting the powers that it has under our Constitution.
1: And in the opening statement, Kagan was careful to announce that they can't address individual cases. You know, the justices testified about the budget for decades. I remember Justice Kagan appearing with Justice Samuel Alito in 2019. Why did they stop coming to Congress to testify?
25: This is another aspect of the court's lack of accountability. And for years and years, it was traditional that every year the Chief Justice would come and testify. Then there was controversy about the Code of Ethics. Congress wanted the Chief Justice to come and explain, and he refused to do so. And so this is the first time in a long time that anybody's actually come to the Hill and talked to the senators and representatives.
1: We'll see if they make a return appearance next year. Thanks so much for joining me. That's Professor Lewis Michael Seidman of Georgetown Law. His new book is called The Constitution Cannot Save Us, Why We Can No Longer Rely on Our Founding Document. And that's it for this edition of the Bloomberg Law Show. 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
6: This is a Bloomberg Money Minute. It's happening more often, especially with the rise of online shopping. Customers finding credit card charges from companies they don't recognize or subscriptions they didn't know they signed up for. And that's leading to a surge in what used to be a last resort for disputing a transaction, demands for chargebacks.
11: In the United States from 2021 to 2025, chargeback rates have risen about 29%.
6: Amanda Mull is a senior reporter for Bloomberg Businessweek.
11: Those are really, really significant increases. They outpace the overall increase in number of credit card transactions.
6: And with that kind of pace, Mull says credit card companies are overwhelmed and will often approve chargebacks for small purchase items, even if the retailer did nothing wrong. But with so many transactions that might look scammy, Mull says some people on TikTok have begun trading tips on using chargebacks to get stuff for free. And that's its own kind of scam.
11: If they do it over and over and over again, their bank might refer them to the police.
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35: This is a Bloomberg Business of Sports report. With the World Cup behind us, attendance at U.S. offices fell 26% on July 7th, the day after the country's loss against Belgium. According to Envoy, office turnout was lower on the day of the match itself, with attendance down 8.5% compared with the three-month Monday average. And according to UKG, the World Cup may have cost the U.S. economy $11.7 billion in lost productivity, with more than a quarter of U.S. workers coming to work late, leaving early, or staying home to watch the matches. A top Trump administration official says FIFA has informed President Trump that the U.S. will host the 2031 FIFA Women's World Cup. The Trump administration is signaling that cooperation will depend in part on FIFA's transgender athlete policy, aligning more closely with U.S. policies. FIFA has not yet formally awarded the locale of the 2031 Women's World Cup and plans to vote before the end of 2026. With the Bloomberg Business of Sports report, I'm Michael Barr.
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38: You know, we are seeing signs of maturity across the entire landscape and definitely for Netflix as well. So, you know, moderating revenue growth is definitely a big red flag here. And we've seen the revenue growth actually come down pretty substantially, which is what I think is is really spooking investors, right? Because in the first quarter, you had about 16% revenue growth, almost 14% for the second quarter. And now when you look at their guidance for the third quarter, it's 11.7%, which was well below what consensus was expecting. So this really, I think, feeds into that whole investor anxiety about what the catalysts are going forward for this name.
0: And this is not something that can be solved with more spending on content and making sure you have the latest hot show or the latest franchise, is it?
38: They're actually boosting content spending pretty significantly this year, almost 10% to $20 billion. That's the highest ever that they would be spending on content. But if you look at the engagement report, yes, they do have, this very broad swath of content. But at the end of the day, we're not necessarily seeing that resonate into what, the metric that all investors are focused on, which is engagement. Because while the total number of hours viewed did grow slightly, 2% from last year, the hour per subscriber is actually declining. And the big worry, I think, for investors is that as we get disruption from short form video, from YouTube, from, Instagram, TikTok, can Netflix actually retain that, engagement metric?
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0: This is Wall Street Week. I'm David Westin, bringing you stories of capitalism. President Trump wants to build what he calls a golden fleet to transform the U.S. Navy. What will it take to get it done? Are U.S. shipbuilders up to the task? And can the government stay the course this time? Plus, it's one thing to charge $166 billion in tariffs. It's quite another to give it all back. The continuing saga of President Trump's IEEPA tariffs and whether Humpty Dumpty can ever really be put back together again. And Blair Efron of Centerview Partners takes us through what the AI rush is doing to American companies and the deals they are trying to make. Is there anything left for the rest of us? But we start with the global concern over inflation in a week that gave us new CPI numbers and Chair Warsh's first testimony on Capitol Hill. Are we facing higher long-term interest rates? How much of it comes from that AI rush? And what does it mean for Western economies if we can't get back to that magical 2% target? Loretta Mester was president of the Federal Reserve Bank of Cleveland and now holds positions at both Penn's Wharton School and Princeton. We got new inflation numbers out this week, which were not as bad as they had been in the past. But there has been a growing concern, I think, about longer-term inflation. Where are we?
1: Well, inflation's been above the 2% goal of the Fed for over 5 years, so we do have an inflation problem. I think it remains to be seen whether where interest rates are today are enough, right, to actually move inflation back down. I think the question that FOMC is going to have to ask itself is, do we need to raise interest rates a bit in order to add restrictiveness to the economy to bring inflation down? And I think they don't know that yet. I think the tone is getting more that we're impatient with this inflation, but I think they're going to wait for some more data before they make up their mind that they're going to need to raise rates. I think there's a good case for saying we need higher interest rates, because it's hard to argue that where we are today is very restrictive on the economy.
0: And particularly maybe because the headline number came down really largely because of fuel. Really,
1: yeah, that's right. I would say, though, that overall the report was a pretty good report, even when you look at the components. I mean, one of the things that have been, I think, troubling me is if you look at core services, excluding housing, and I think that's a key indicator to look at, that's been moving up. Right, we had the inflation coming down last year, even before the war in Iran. We saw that indicator, the services component, excluding housing, starting to move back up. And I think that's got to be a concern for the FOMC. You know, they've been forecasting inflation is going to come down, and even without oil prices pushing it back up, you still see that inflation's been pretty sticky.
0: And so it raises the question for some of us, why? I mean, it's good to have the numbers, know where the numbers are, but then you want to know what is really driving that, because you have some sense of where it's going to go next.
1: Well, I think that's the question about how restrictive really is policy, right? Monetary policy is what's going to determine whether demand is outpacing supply and therefore putting upward pressure on prices, or, right, whether it's restrictive enough and it's going to bring demand more into balance with supply.
0: The one place where we know demand is up is in AI and all that comes with it. All the investments being made are really, to me at least, stunning. Does that in and of itself suggest that we probably are going to have continued inflation pressure for the foreseeable future?
1: Well, you certainly see prices for components that go into AI being elevated, and that is a source of pressure, upward pressure on inflation. I think the question, and this is something that the new chair, Kevin Warsh, has been talking about, is eventually he believes that AI will increase productivity enough that it becomes sort of a disinflationary force. I don't think the timing really suggests that we're going to get there soon. I do think right now it's an inflationary issue, and the question is how long will that last, and whether, again, that'll feed into other parts of the inflation and the consumption basket and therefore become a more of a broader inflation problem.
0: And this week we had not just the CPI numbers, but also Chair Warsh with his first appearance on Capitol Hill, where, to my hearing, said we really are serious about this inflation, and he recognized what you said, which is we've had it over 2% for a long time now. We've got to do something about that. At the same time, maybe, as you said, eventually it might come back down. How does he balance those two things, and how long is eventually?
1: Well, this is always a question for the Fed, and certainly I think it was great that he reiterated the commitment that the FOMC and the Fed has to 2% price stability. I would say, as someone who was at the Fed, right, we were always committed to the 2% inflation target. That's not, and price stability and maximum employment, which are the goals that we've been given by Congress. So that isn't new. And the real question is, in making those trade-offs between the two goals, when there are trade-offs, right? And I think they're going to have to take seriously whether their policy rate right now is in the right place or whether they're going to have to recalibrate that a bit higher to get inflation down.
0: As you said, there's a dual mandate. It's both about price stability as well as employment. Does the nature of the employment situation in the United States right now actually give the Fed, if they wanted to use it, some room to raise rates up?
1: Well, you know, if you look at the labor market, it's an interesting labor market in the sense that it does appear to be pretty steady and in balance. I think what troubles people is when you look at the rate of payroll employment growth, it's much slower than it had been in the past, right? It used to be that you'd say to keep the unemployment rate stable, you would need 150,000 jobs added per month. Now, right, that number is much, much lower, right? It's many estimates are between 50 and 70,000 a month. So that's quite a bit lower. And that's because the supply side of the labor market has changed so much. So you don't need as much hiring to keep supply and demand in balance. So there's a lot of concern about the labor market in terms of those lower growth numbers, but actually it's been a pretty stable, and the unemployment rate itself is low. That doesn't mean that there aren't problems in the labor market in terms of different aspects of it. As probably you know from, and your listeners know, right, young college graduates have had to struggle to get jobs. Part of it may be AI, part of it may be uncertainty about the economy, but a lot of what's happening in the labor market is on the supply side, not on the demand side. And so, yes, if the key concern right now in the economy is the inflation part of the mandate, not the labor side.
0: You mentioned the various task force, five I think there are, that Chair Warsh has named to deal with various aspects. I suppose it's sort of to be expected that when somebody comes in, they want to take a fresh look at things. Were you surprised at how quickly and how extensively he's looking at some basic things at the Fed?
1: Well, not really, because, you know, he was very vocal before he became chair about some of the things that he thought could be rethought. Right. And so if you look at the task force, there's one on communications, there's one on the balance sheet, and he's been very vocal about the balance sheet and the use of quantitative easing. He's been very vocal about trying to find data sources that are more micro-oriented data sources and more forward-looking to help the Fed do its projections so that it can have a better sense of where the economy is going. And the last one, of course, we just talked about AI, the labor market. And he has particular views on that. What I was happy to see is that the people he's chosen as leaders of those five areas, there really are experts. You know, it's a combination of academics, central bankers, not only U.S. central bankers, but abroad, who have been central banking experience in terms of actually doing monetary policy, and some business leaders. So I think the combination of those people, right, and with the staff help from the Fed, as he said, right, I think we're going to get some very thoughtful results from that. And of course, then the FOMC will have to take up some of those recommendations and debate them among themselves, because they are the policymakers.
0: Recently, the projections based on the markets have changed a fair amount about the likelihood of a rate increase. For example, in July, it really has moved around a lot. You've dealt with this for a long time. Is that typical? Have you seen that before? Is this unusual that the expectations are changing fairly rapidly?
1: Well, I think the economy has been changing, right? It's hard to read an economy where you had the tariff shock, right? Then we

0: But from your perspective, do you think that the degree of that problem has changed over the last 6 months, 9 months? Is it a bigger problem today than it was 6 months ago?
1: I think it's a different problem, right? I think 6 months ago, the focus was on how much of the tariffs were going to feed through to inflation. And remember, there was also some concern on some of the committee members, right, about the labor market. I think the labor market is stabilized, and I think they have a much better view of sort of the low payroll numbers, not necessarily meaning the labor market is weakening appreciably. I think there's recognition now that probably the tariff part of the inflation story is stabilized, right? There's not going to be much more pass-through of that. We do have the oil price shock now, which is a new shock. But I think there's more recognition of the accumulation of bad readings in terms of inflation moving in the wrong direction, that I think that's really what's changed the narrative about inflation. I think there's better recognition of that. Even though we're hoping that we're at a point where interest rates are enough to get inflation back down to 2%, that projection may not come to pass. And I think that's what's changed.
0: Coming up, we go to Pascagoula, Mississippi to see firsthand what it will take for President Trump to get all those ships he needs for his so-called Golden Fleet.
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3: With the Bloomberg Small Business Report, I'm Nathan Hager. It used to be a last resort for customers to ask their credit card company for a refund to dispute a transaction. But with so many purchases happening online, chargebacks have become a go-to, and small businesses are getting caught in the middle. Here's Bloomberg Business Week senior writer Amanda Mull.
4: A lot of, line items on statements are from, a parent company or a processing company or something like that. And you may look at that and go, I didn't buy anything from them.
3: Which means customers are often disputing purchases they meant to make. But Mull says chargeback requests are growing faster now than credit card purchases themselves, to the point that card companies might not even investigate small ticket disputes. For small business owners, that means they give up a refund plus a fee to the card company for dealing with the chargeback.
4: That really adds up over time, and can become like a really difficult element in your overall business expenses.
3: And that is the Bloomberg Small Business Report.
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9: 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Not literally. We're talking about a conversation. Hey, it's Hal Dane. 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

0: going to join us to talk about some of the work that's being done. Also on the show Monday morning, we'll talk with Jay Cicero about the X Games coming to New Orleans. We'll cover everything under the sun with Moon. We'll talk third-party litigation funding with LABI. And, of course, Medical Monday's coming your way as well. So join me from 6 till 9.
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8: This is a story about staying the course. As America marks 250 years of independence, President Trump has plans for a much bigger Navy, what he calls a golden fleet. But to get from planning to doing requires more than just money. It requires workers, suppliers, shipyards, design discipline, and executing on the plan over the course of years, even as the very nature of naval combat faces disruption. Bloomberg's Scarlett Fu has the story.
9: This is an America-class amphibious assault ship currently under construction for the U.S. Navy by Huntington Ingalls Industries, also known as HII.
10: So we're the flight deck of LHA-8, which is really the ship that takes Marines into the fight. This deck will have between 12 and 20 F-35s based on the configuration.
9: They park here?
10: Yeah, so it's a very capable ship. It's going to go to trials the end of this year and deliver next year.
9: It's just one of several complex naval ships being built at the Ingalls Shipyard in Pascagoula, Mississippi, where we got a tour from HII CEO Christopher Kastner.
10: Shipbuilding gets in your blood. There's just something so rewarding about building a ship you know is going to go into service.
9: Turning this steel into American naval power takes thousands of workers, millions of parts, and years of labor. Under President Donald Trump, Washington wants more ships fast.
11: I have approved a plan for the Navy to begin the construction of two brand new, very large, largest we've ever built, battleships. They'll be the fastest, the biggest, and by 100 times more powerful than any battleship ever built.
9: His administration's plan calls for new combatants, auxiliaries, unmanned vessels, and a nuclear-powered battleship. Currently, the U.S. Navy operates roughly 290 battle force ships, well below the mandated 355 ships. The Navy is requesting $65.8 billion for their 2027 fiscal year. That's about $18 billion, or almost 40% more than it requested for 2026. For shipbuilders, that translates into years of expected revenue.
10: The administration is investing in the right places. There's a lot of momentum behind shipbuilding. We see improvements across both of our shipyards, and we need to continue to improve to support their requirements.
9: Momentum aside, can the industry build a fleet at the speed and scale that this White House wants, especially when construction of the most complex Navy vessels is split between two big players, General Dynamics and HII?
10: HII provides 50% of the ships the United States fleet. We build nuclear vessels, aircraft carriers, and submarines in Newport News, Virginia, and then we build four classes of surface combatants here.
9: One of the biggest limitations is labor. Shipbuilding depends on skilled workers, like welders, electricians, and pipe fitters. Today, more than a quarter of these maritime workers are approaching retirement age, which is a problem, according to Seamus Daniels of the Center for Strategic and International Studies.
12: A major constraint is definitely the workforce challenge. As shipyards are losing some of their more experienced workers, and they're being replaced by workers who have less experience. So ultimately, that may contribute to some of the delays that the Navy is seeing in producing ships as you're trying to train this workforce and really get them up to speed.
13: Again, I'm missing my 45 here. What's the takeout for that, Ned?
9: To fill that gap, the Navy helps fund workforce initiatives, while shipbuilders develop their own pipelines. Both General Dynamics and HII have apprenticeship programs. HII's yard in Mississippi employs more than 11,000 people, making it one of the state's largest manufacturing employers.
13: In this building at the MTA, we also teach sheet metal, joiners, pipe and hull insulators, and also a lot of electrician training. Being able to give some knowledge to them so that way they can take it with them out into the yard and better their career and also the company as well.
9: The selling point for trainees are paid training, a path to higher wages, and a career that does not always require a four-year college degree. Solving for a steady stream of skilled laborers is not the only challenge. The industry also needs to address supply chain issues, on-time contracts, design changes, and overall bureaucracy, and that is after the money has come through.
10: We need to get funding on time to get the suppliers started. What we're doing is working through a backlog that was put in place under really difficult conditions and under a different economic environment. Our two largest contracts were executed in 2019. And you think about what was going on in 2019, no inflation, a more stable supply base, and those were put under contract when COVID hit. And so we had, the supply chain impacted, labor impacted, made it very challenging. So we're working through those. But the ships that are being put under contract now are putting under contract and schedule performance and schedule predictability, assuming what the supply chain can do right now, assuming the constraints we have in our shipyard.
14: If you were advising policymakers, lawmakers, the Navy, what would be one policy recommendation that would increase U.S. ship output?
10: Yeah, be on time. Make sure the funding arrives on time. Make sure the supply chain is safe and can meet the requirements, and we don't get behind before we start. That happens from time to time in shipbuilding, where you get late orders, they hold the schedule consistent with what the initial contract said, you have no chance to meet it.
9: Securing funding is just the beginning. There's also the sequence of how the money, contracts, and ship designs move through the system.
12: Government shutdowns are a major hindrance to actual effective shipbuilding and making sure that contracts and programs themselves are getting started. But I think there's a broader issue beyond the appropriations and funding process that comes down to the way that the Navy designs its ships as well. And this is about the requirements process that the Navy goes through. The U.S. naval vessels are incredibly complex with combat systems, radar, and other technology. And so that means that the ships themselves and their designs are incredibly complex. But given the timelines it takes to design and build these, the requirements may evolve as the threat environment evolves over time. What that ultimately means is that the Navy may start constructing ships before the design is finalized. And that can be a major issue, especially when you're changing the design as you're building the ship.
15: Every time we change a requirement, change a design, it costs us a lot, both in dollars as well as in schedule. So that's got to stop.
16: There isn't a day that I go to work that I'm not thinking about what's going on here and in other places around the world where you're serving.
9: Retired Navy Admiral Mike Mullen served as Chief of Naval Operations under President George W. Bush and Chairman of the Joint Chiefs of Staff in the first few years of the Obama administration.
15: I think the biggest challenge that the Trump administration is going to have is execution and staying, you know, within budget and staying on schedule and holding people accountable. So I think all the pieces are there. Now the question is, can we execute?
9: One solution, farm out the work. Today, only a tenth of Navy shipbuilding is done at distributed sites. The Navy wants to increase that to half by using qualified suppliers and smaller yards across the country to add capacity.
10: We doubled our outsource capacity last year, another 30% this year, and we'll continue to increase that as the partners get qualified. We're very careful to do it correctly, because if you don't do it correctly, there's significant challenges with quality and schedule performance. So you have to be mindful with how you do it, but we will continue to outsource.
9: That plan also relies on building ships differently, using more modular digital designs that can be spread out across multiple yards.
12: So this is thinking through how to design ships and submarines in a way that different parts, different major segments of the ship can be constructed in different parts of the country, and then they can be combined in one major shipyard. But what that'll ultimately allow the U.S. to do is to leverage areas in smaller, potentially commercial shipyards or repair yards that can focus on these modules, so then they can be combined. And what that would ultimately mean is being able to distribute shipbuilding need and capacity across other areas of the country.
9: Then there's the contrast with how our global peers are building ships. China is achieving scale through a vast commercial and naval shipbuilding base, while South Korea and Japan are setting standards for their speed, process discipline, and production capacity of commercial ships.
10: I think it's good to always compare yourself against the competition. There are different shipbuilding processes. Commercial ships are completely different from building a defense ship. If you were to go into a Korean shipyard or commercial, it looks very different than this shipyard here. But if you go into the defense shipyard, it looks very similar to this. Actually, their defense shipyards look more alike than ours than their commercial shipyard. So I think it's a good comparison. You always need to know what the competition is doing.
9: China's shipbuilding surge is a big reason U.S. yards expect demand to stay elevated for years.
10: I think the growth in China and the growth in their shipbuilding programs means that we're going to be building ships for a while here, and we need to continue to build.
15: We need to concentrate on that because China's building a big fleet. And while China's fleet is significant in numbers, they've got a ways to go from a quality standpoint, and we need to pay attention to that as well.
9: Even if America can build more ships, another question hangs over the fleet. What kinds of ships should be built? The ongoing conflicts in Ukraine and the Middle East make clear how relatively cheap drones and missiles can threaten expensive traditional vessels.
12: I think what the Navy needs to pursue is what is generally referred to as a high-low mix of capabilities. So having your larger vessels that can perform exquisite tasks that are large and maybe expensive in some cases, and combining those with cheaper, more affordable forces that provide a different sort of effects, but you can actually buy them in mass.
15: In the Red Sea for literally months on end, we were shooting down cheap drones with very expensive missiles, which is a losing game in the long run. But we were able to protect the ships. We know this is coming out there in terms of the drones.
9: There's also the risk to the Marines on board these ships. To reduce that danger and extend the fleet's reach, the Navy is investing in autonomous, uncrewed vessels.
10: We have a Romulus family of systems for surface vehicles. So we saw it coming. It's really a force multiplier. It leads into their strategy or their hedge strategy where they have manned and unmanned ships working together. And they've had that strategy for a while. The technology just hasn't been there to support it. Now the technology has. The autonomy technology has come into the place where the ships are more reliable and the integration between manned and unmanned is more reliable.
9: But can the Navy learn from past mistakes and implement real changes to improve future fleets and sea warfare?
14: What do companies like HII need from the government to be the premier shipbuilder?
10: We just need predictable orders. We need a chance to be successful. We need the limit change, and we need the orders on time. I'm going to build whatever they want me to build.
9: Trump's Golden Fleet may signal a shift to a larger Navy, but the real test will be whether America can build a fleet that's responsive and flexible enough for warfare that is constantly changing, all while staying the multi-year course that it takes for ships to go from blueprint to naval battlefield.
8: Coming up, it's all about AI these days. But is the rush to invest in the next new thing affecting what companies are doing on all the rest of their businesses? We talk with Blair Efron of Centerview Partners.
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25: 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A new twist for young would-be homebuyers debating the merits of ownership.
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26: A lot of people are, you know, surprised by the costs and the stress of owning and maintaining a home.
25: Repair bills can add up, and so can taxes.
26: Those who can buy a home have to pay property tax, insurance, maintenance bills.
25: And that has some under 40s running the math on the stock market versus home ownership.
26: And you look at your other investments, like, say, you know, the S&P 500, you know, the money that you put into that house could have doubled if you had put in money in the S&P 500 since the pandemic.
25: According to a recent Pew Research survey, less than a quarter of those under 40 say buying a home is a very good investment. I'm Charlie Pellett, Bloomberg Radio.
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34: This is a Bloomberg Money Minute. The heat dome that settled over much of the United States this summer affected some specialty farmers like Annie Woods, a vegetable and herb farmer in northern Kentucky.
35: I've been farming since 2014, and almost every year we have a heat wave. It's always a challenge.
34: For farmers, the prolonged intense heat means shorter planting windows and potential loss of crops because of periods of early season heat followed by a freeze.
35: One of our big concerns for our fall crops is we have a lot of seedlings going in our starts greenhouse. They don't like to germinate in extreme heat.
34: And Woods tells the Associated Press that extreme heat, heavy rain, and high humidity bring diseases and other pests that destroy crops.
35: These kind of heat waves aren't going away, or they're not freak occurrences. It's something you have to be aware of and plan for.
34: Woods says she and other smaller farmers are learning to rely more on crop diversity in case one crop fails. Amy Morris, Bloomberg Radio.
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3: Whether it's the stock market or the bond market or capital investing, it seems that there's only one answer to just about every question these days: artificial intelligence. Blair Efron of Centerview Partners spends his time advising corporate CEOs on deals and investing, going well beyond AI. We asked him, just how is the rush to AI distorting the rest of corporate finance? Blair, you spend a lot of time with big corporations and their CEOs. All the talk right now seems to be about artificial intelligence. How much is that distorting what's going on in the C-suite?
4: First of all, thanks for having me. David, I think it's distorting the markets much more than it is the C-suite. Okay, obviously the markets are all about AI, $700 billion worth of investment. At some point, investors will demand a return. And if you're worth $1 trillion and you trade it 30 times, that's $35 billion net income you need. You pick the company that has that profile. Every time this happened before, the markets will get to the right place. There will be dislocation. Whether dislocation is upheaval or not, I don't know. What I do know is that CEOs are absolutely tuned to this. They are better at managing through these kinds of issues more than ever. And they look at AI from a business perspective as important. You would argue that AI investment is adding 30 basis points to 50 basis points of GDP growth. And it's helping companies. Now, it's not helping companies quite as deeply or broadly as people think. It takes a long time for a company to figure out how to use it, how to use it as an appropriate tool. So I'm not one who thinks from a business perspective there's going to be a big cliff in employment. But it is on everybody's mind. The bigger question is the economy. And that's what CEOs always think about. And I think for the past 5 years or so since COVID, most CEOs, if you talk to them in January about the year ahead, were always more optimistic than CBO would have been, IMF, Bloomberg. And they'd be right. I think that has shifted a bit most recently. And I think there's a level of caution that I haven't seen so much before. And I think most CEOs today think the economy is a 1.5% economy. They would have thought it was a 2 to 2.5% economy early in the year.
3: What has shifted? I mean, is that what they're seeing in their own numbers internally or more broadly?
4: Seeing in their own numbers. And you're seeing it in some of the earnings that have been coming out. What shifted is the consumer. It is finally, I think, catching up with the consumer confidence index, that Michigan index that comes out every month, which is at all-time lows. The consumer was still spending. Now you have consumers really having gone through their savings built up when they weren't spending money during COVID, and becoming much more cautious. So I think how that settles out, I think, will be incredibly telling. And you combine that with energy price. And from my perspective, it's energy price as inputs for most of the products that a lot of our most important companies are using. And you can see where there's a bit of turbulence. All that said, turbulence that will be managed. And I do believe the economy remains incredibly resilient for all the reasons everybody's thought over the past several years. And I think that, when all said and done, we'll win the day.
3: Perhaps the most important job of a CEO is allocation of capital. And as the CEO looks at allocation of capital, put aside from the hyperscalers, they're in a different category, there is some hydraulic pressure to invest in AI for just about every company I can identify. How do they do enough so they don't get left behind without going too far and having something that, as you suggest, doesn't have the return that they need?
4: So first of all, it's a big difference if you have five companies spending $700 billion, five companies whose market cap together equals the GDP of China, second biggest country in the world, right? Most companies in the S&P 100 are make, and actually even more broadly, are making appropriate investments in AI. They're spending more than they thought they would, but it's being implemented on a much slower basis. I think if you are not tech native, you're not yet using AI anywhere close to its full potential. That moderates how they make capital investment decisions. They know this, okay? So I think that if you look at the typical consumer company, they use AI exquisitely, but they're spending $1 billion, $3 billion, and $5 billion in capital. I'm talking about the biggest companies, the S&P 100, which is manageable. The bigger question is going to be, when can they actually become effective enough to realize the promise of AI? From where we are today, I don't see that.
1: In order to be able to make the capital investments, these companies have to come up with the cash, these hyperscalers. That has resulted in a lot of issuance, debt issuance and equity issuance. It's really record. We see it in the bank results right now, all the issuance going on. Is that crowding out at all what the corporations other than the hyperscalers can do?
4: Not yet. It is, there's a ton of liquidity. I am surprised that investors, particularly on the debt side, have been oversubscribing by multiples, willing to, put money to work. The question of capital generally, I'd say one, very liquid, two, at cost, which is the key thing, that is still relative to where Fed funds are, I'd say reasonable. As soon as there is a turn in the hyperscalers, I think we'll have a very different conversation.
1: The center view is global. It's not just U.S. One of the themes that we've seen with respect to tech, more generally, and certainly AI, is Europe versus the United States. Europe, perception has been left behind. We had the Draghi report. There are various initiatives going on. Are you seeing from your work evidence that Europe is in the move to catch up or at least get closer?
4: I do. But what you use the word perception. It's a reality. The fact of the matter is 43 of the largest 50 companies in AI are U.S.-based. Europe has one. Let's just talk about the market cap. They have one company, ASML, worth $800 billion. The next company is $250 billion. That is less than 10% the size of NVIDIA. They are, I don't believe, in a position to catch up. You look at the economies of a Germany, of a France, flat. You look at the interest cost of a UK, too high. And the lack of coordination, I think, is a big issue. The fact is, the regulatory environment there, they're trying to do just what you said, the merger and acquisition environment, the rules are changing. They want to have more broad discussion as the regulator as to what is what's an issue, what's not, give them obviously some leeway there. And they look at the question of what is acceptable merger or not with a much different lens, okay? It hasn't changed the numbers at all. M&A is 50% of the M&A market in the past 6 months has been U.S. driven, same level it was last year. So I think it's a long time before Europe realizes the promise of what they want to achieve.
1: Is it an even bigger problem for Europe not having a unified capital market? I mean, that's one advantage the United States has. It's one capital market. Over there, they have not been able to pull it together.
4: Not only do they not have one capital market, they don't have one view as to what kind of GDP growth and what kind of debt to GDP you have to subscribe to. There's exceptions every year. Italy makes the exception. Spain makes the exception. So they spend more time, I think, with, call it intra-family, back and forth, and they do focus on the right thing. And I do think, as a place for intellectual capital, incredible. They don't let that intellectual capital be unharnessed in a way that the U.S. markets do.
1: One area of deal-making where Efron and his Centerview partners have been particularly active over the years is media, including as an advisor to both Paramount and Disney. One area, particularly in the United States, we've seen a lot of deals announced, at least, is something you know terribly well, which is media.
4: I do know a little bit about it.
1: with a combination of Fox and Roku going one way, I would say, toward integration, and on the other hand, you have Comcast spinning off NBCU going, it appears, the other way, separating distribution from content. Where are we headed here? Why is this all happening right now?
4: So, first of all, it's happening because people are realizing that scale really matters in that sector. Why does it matter in that industry? Because they're fundamentally becoming technology companies. The technology companies are coming in. They've been in, whether it's an Apple, whether it's a Google, whether it's Amazon, and they're highly effective. So there has been, there were too many small companies. There are too many companies doing streaming, keeping down the margin. In fact, there was only two companies that showed double-digit margin. Netflix, 30%, Disney at 12%, and then everybody falls off a cliff. So what Comcast did is actually in line with that trend, because by separating a very mature distribution business from a vibrant content business, they'll have more choice. I think in the case of News Corp, Fox, they recognize without some sort of way to reach consumers through streaming, they'd have a lot of problem. So I think they're making the right moves, but that's what's driving some of this consolidation. I will tell you, I think there is a highlighted concern, which has not been justified yet, that tech, that AI is going to have a dramatic impact on employment levels. I see quite the opposite. And when you look at what happened with CGI, for more employment. If I look at the question of AI and you're doing an animated film and you're spending $200 million to put it out, $500 million total, and you have 500 people working on it and it takes 2 years, now you bring AI and it's $50 million to produce, it's 6 months to make, and so 50 people, you have just freed up a whole host of really smart, really creative people to increase content availability. And if you talk to the CEO of any of these companies, that's what you're hearing.
5: Does tech win? And I mean, if you look at the landscape right now, just in terms of amount of time spent viewing on screens, YouTube is just running away with it. Fast, Netflix,
4: absolutely phenomenal company.
5: It's a better mousetrap. In the end, do the tech companies win? And that doesn't necessarily mean buying the studios. You might not want to buy the studios, but they basically get to dictate the terms.
4: So I wouldn't say they win. I would say that if a content company doesn't become really tech native, they'd have a problem. I will also tell you, if you're a tech company, you don't actually understand quality content yet. Okay? You don't understand quality creativity. They know it. So the key for who is going to win is the company that can combine content with technology. If you look at what Disney's doing, making progress in that direction. If you look at what David Ellison is trying to do with Paramount, I say trying because we're not closed yet, it's all about the marriage of technology and content. So I think those companies actually are better positioned to get the two together than some of the bigger companies that don't have that creative DNA in their system, but they certainly know how to get out product and distribution.
6: That does it for this edition of Bloomberg Wall Street Week. 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
10: This is a Bloomberg Money Minute. Bell Burden's blockbuster memoir, Strangers, has riveted readers with the tale of her marriage's sudden implosion and aftermath. 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Bloomberg managing editor Nikki Waller.
11: People are reading this book as a horror story, and they are phoning their financial advisors and saying, I need to crack open the book on my finances with my husband or partner.
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27: This is the Bloomberg Black Business Beat. Each year, Nielsen releases its Black Diverse Intelligence Report for a look at the latest trends for black audiences. Charlene Polite-Corley is VP of Inclusive Insights at Nielsen and spoke to me about some of the report's findings. She told me that one of the most popular recent shows for black consumers was Severance. Audiences across the spectrum loved the show, but the fact that a black actor was prominently featured is a big reason why black audiences favored it.
28: Inclusion really does matter so much to black viewers and audiences. And again, it's that invitation to show up and engage. And I feel like part of what really caught fire for that program and helped, you know, push him into the Nielsen top 10, that doesn't happen by just one audience alone. He's not on the title card per se, but again, very important character, very powerful storyline.
27: Tramell Tillman played Mr. Milchick in Severance and is the first black person and first openly gay man to win a primetime Emmy for Outstanding Supporting Actor in a drama series for his work on Severance. I'm Bloomberg's Justin Milliner on the Black Business Beat.
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0: On the latest edition of the Bloomberg Daybreak U.S. Edition podcast, we got reaction to President Trump's primetime speech on election interference from Jennifer Lawless, professor of politics at the University of Virginia.
1: My reaction to the speech was that it was a lot of nothing and no new information. It's the same kinds of broad, vague claims that we've been hearing since the 2020 election. And to do it during prime time is dangerous, and it really sows a lot of doubt into the election system.
0: Now, he did say that there is newly declassified intelligence findings of Chinese interference, 200,000 fraudulent voters, non-citizens on state voter rolls. As you say, those are claims he's made before. Why does the evidence not seem like enough to you?
1: Well, I think there are a couple of things going on here. The first is that even if those things are true, and we know that there was Chinese interference, at least in terms of trying to undermine democracy in previous elections, that doesn't mean that they succeeded. And I think what Donald Trump does is he looks at intelligence as though it's the final story, it's the verdict, when it's not. It's just information that elected officials and analysts need to use to assess where we are as a country. The second reason is that there's no evidence that any kind of interference or lists of people on voter rolls led to any change in outcome. There may be people on voter rolls who should not be there, but there's no evidence that they actually voted. There may have been interference in U.S. elections or attempts to interfere, but that doesn't mean that any foreign power affected the outcome.
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4: I'm Michelle Hussein, and you're listening to some highlights of the Michelle Hussein Show podcast on Bloomberg Radio. Today, I'm speaking with Tucker Carlson.
5: I've defended Republicans for 35 years in public, and then we wound up in a war with Iran that has gravely hurt the United States. Trump has been disloyal, totally disloyal to the United States. He cheated on the United States with a foreign power.
4: Tucker Carlson on breaking with the leader he helped reelect. At the point that we're talking right now, President Trump, without Benjamin Netanyahu by his side, has said the ceasefire is over. And the United States in the last 24 hours has hit more than 80 Iranian targets.
5: Right.
4: Isn't the more honest and direct thing to do hold him fully accountable for his actions?
5: It's his fault. He's the U.S. president. And a huge part of the job is resisting pressure from outside forces. And he didn't. So he's weak.
4: From Bloomberg Weekend, this is the Michelle Hussein Show. I'm Michelle Hussein. What was envisaged as a short but overwhelming war against Iran by the United States and Israel has turned out, 5 months on, rather differently. Ceasefires have proved fragile. Iran's power over the Strait of Hormuz is still apparent. And the war may yet have a significant political fallout in the United States. A president who promised no more wars has in fact repeatedly used force in his second term. But it is the Iran war that has sparked a spectacular fallout between Donald Trump and one of his most prominent allies, the former Fox News host and conservative commentator Tucker Carlson. He worked hard Donald Trump re-elected. He was dismayed when the first strikes against Iran took place last year. Then came the start of this war in February. And at that point, the Carlson-Trump relationship imploded. Since then, in episode after episode of the Tucker Carlson Show, he has gone after what he's portrayed as a betrayal of America first. And he's gained a larger audience along the way. Episodes now get tens of millions of views across social media and podcast platforms each time. And Tucker Carlson has more than 17 million followers on X. He has long been a polarizing figure, disliked on the left from his bow tie wearing Fox News days. Now, though, he has lost friends and allies. That's partly because of his rift with the Republican Party, but also because of the way that he talks about Israel, amplifying narratives and stereotypes, his critics say, that cross the line into anti-Semitism. Our conversation was recorded between London and Maine, where Tucker Carlson lives, and we do go into some tough territory. There are a number of responses and some extra information that you'll hear at the end. In fact, for this episode in particular, please do read my notes, which you'll find at Bloomberg.com/Michelle. That's where you'll get a sense of why a question was asked in a certain way, what might have been left out of an answer, how I prepared, and indeed what I read afterwards, the places where I've added context. So that's the background. And here's how my conversation with Tucker Carlson began. Thank you for talking to us.
5: Oh, of course.
4: You know, I was thinking about your home in Maine because I was reading the last bit of this book where you write quite emotionally about tidying up the house at the end of the summer. And I was thinking that you don't have to do that anymore, right? Because you live there all year round now.
5: That's true. That's true. I'm grateful.
4: Yeah. Tucker, you know, in this conversation, we are going to range far and wide how you see the U.S., how you see the rest of the world, especially the Middle East right now. But before we do that, I really wanted to understand your influences, because I think you're clearly in the midst of a really intense time in your life as well as in the news. Can we talk a little bit about your father, first of all?
5: Of course.
4: I was reading, as I prepared for this, what you and your brother wrote about him when he died last year. And I was just struck by what an unusual life he had, and obviously curious about how that influenced you. A difficult start to life in many ways he had.
5: Well, it influenced us enormously. He had the most interesting life of anyone I've known personally. He was born an orphan, grew up in an orphanage in foster care, then was adopted, never finished high school, joined the Marine Corps, went into journalism, started working for the government, traveled the world, knew everybody. It's just a fascinating, self-educated person, intensely curious, very smart, very honest, kind of swashbuckling, complicated, and just a great guy. And my brother and I had the privilege of growing up alone with him when we were little. Our mother left when we were small, and my father got custody because she wasn't there. And so we grew up with them in this kind of eccentric, not kind of eccentric, extremely eccentric environment, but a happy and wholesome one. And for many years, I really never told anybody other than my wife about my childhood because it sounded so bad. But it wasn't bad. It was great. And we really sincerely enjoyed it. But it was not mainstream at all, in the sense that my father never felt like he had to believe something because everyone else believed it. He came to his own conclusions. He wasn't always right, but he was very often right. And he was consistently more right than the majority of public opinion in the United States. He was just an independent thinker and very American in that way. And there's so little of that left.
4: And I also thought, particularly internationally minded, he had, you know, seen a lot in the 60s in the US, but then you wrote that he was involved in intrigues around the world in the last 25 years of his life.
5: He was. And I wrote that obituary on an airplane the day after he died and was sort of confused about what he had been doing from the mid 80s until he passed, and was criticized widely. You know, your dad worked at the CIA. You must have known that.
4: There's another part of what you said about him that jumped out to me, which is that his motto was, who dares wins.
5: Yes.
4: You know, people in the UK will know that well as the SAS. But I wondered if that has come to you in this period, because you have had a very public break with President Trump, with the Republican Party. At the same time, you've seen a big increase in the reach of your show since the Iran war began. Has that spurred you on in giving you more conviction that the path you're on now is the right one?
5: No. You know, I've never been business minded. I mean, I was fired 3.5 years ago. I probably could have retired. So I'm not thinking about our ratings. I've thought about my ratings. Again, you don't have to believe me, but it's just true. Ask anyone who's worked for me. I don't even know what they are. I was in agony when I criticized Trump. I like Trump. I didn't want to, and I endorsed Trump and campaigned with Trump and spoke at the Republican National Convention, and I've defended Republicans for 35 years in public, and I had zero interest in having a spat with them. And so I felt driven to my positions. Trump allowed the U.S. government to be completely steered by this tiny little country in the Middle East, Israel, to our great detriment. And I watched it happen. I was offended by it. I argued against it directly to him. That had no effect at all. And then we wound up in a war with Iran that has gravely hurt the United States. And it was out of my frustration that I said that, but not some calculation that I'm going to get rich or something by saying it. That's just true.
4: Yeah, but it must be energizing to have a greater reach right now than you did a few months ago.
5: So I look at it different. It's funny. I don't know that we do have a, I really don't know if that's true. But from my perspective, you know, the year that preceded this war, I spent pretty, tireless is the right word, but I was very focused on preventing a war with Iran and wrapping up the war between Russia and Ukraine, which is also damaging the United States gravely and Europe gravely. And from my perspective, I had no effect at all. Like nothing I wanted to happen happened. I had no power. I had no influence. And I think I'd kind of talked myself into believing that I could have some effect. And at the end, I didn't. And so that part of that was my vanity and my silliness. And, you know, men tend to think they're more powerful than they really are. And I think that happened to me to some extent. But I felt like all of my efforts came to naught and I didn't feel like a winner. I felt like a loser.
4: At the point that we're talking right now, President Trump, all by himself, without Benjamin Netanyahu by his side, has said the ceasefire is over. And the United States in the last 24 hours has hit more than 80 Iranian targets.
5: Right.
4: So isn't the more honest and direct thing to do hold him fully accountable for his actions as the most powerful man in the world?
5: I don't think he's the most powerful man in the world. I have held him directly accountable. It's his fault. He's the U.S. president. He was a

0: that on camera. So it's, this is not like a conspiracy theory. It's a fact. The United States is unwilling to, or maybe unable, who knows, to restrain Israel. Like, you know, I'm on the outside. I'm not talking to Trump anymore. I haven't spoken to him since late February, so I don't really know. But I, you know, have a news feed, so I know that we did not restrain our ally and partner in this war, Israel. And so, of course, it was never going
1: to
0: work.
1: Okay. But it's one thing to seek to influence the U.S. president. Many countries have done that with greater or lesser success over the years. It's another thing to look at the elected leader of the world's only superpower, only real superpower at this point, and say he is not the most powerful man in the world. Are you really saying that Netanyahu is a more powerful figure than Trump?
0: No, I don't.
1: So who is the most powerful man in the world?
0: The United States is not the world's only superpower. China has a larger economy. China didn't just lose a war to Iran. So, you know, who knows what Chinese military strength actually amounts to. We are much less powerful than a lot of us thought we were 4 months ago. So we're not the only superpower at all. And that actually, that assumption is part of the problem. That leads to hubris and overreach, and it's a very familiar path. But you overstate your powers. I would say that there are all kinds of forces in the world. We have, one of them is China. There's also the international business community. We have a globalized economy. So there's no such thing as an American business or a British business or a German business. You know, these are all interconnected, and global capital is more powerful than any voting bloc in the United States, period. It's a complicated thing, but the closer you look at it, and I've looked pretty closely, the more you understand that the elected president of the United States has power for sure, but he does not have sovereignty. He does not have unlimited power or full freedom of motion to act on behalf of his voters. He just doesn't. I mean, we're watching it now on this and many other topics.
1: More from my conversation with Tucker Carlson coming up. I'm Michelle Hussein, and this is Bloomberg.
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9: I'm Michelle Hussein, and you're listening to some highlights of the Michelle Hussein Show podcast on Bloomberg Radio. Today, I'm speaking with Tucker Carlson. So, summer of 2025, when Israel began military action against Iran and the US then joined in and bombed the nuclear sites, you were clearly publicly upset about what you called warmongers, but you did patch things up with the president.
10: Correct.
9: How did that happen?
10: I mean, it got so intense. So I don't work for Trump. I've never worked for Trump. I'm not in any business deals with anything related to Trump. I'm not beholden to Trump. So I always tried to be honest. I wasn't always as direct with him as I probably should have been. But on these questions, I was very direct. And I said, you're getting led around by the nose by Israel. Everyone can see it. Nobody cares about the Iran nuclear program. There are a lot of bad people with nuclear weapons. We don't want more of them. But this is not about nuclear weapons. This is about sucking us into a regime change war against Iran. I flat out told him that a bunch of times. And he's like, no, that's not true. But it was true. It turned out to be provably true now. So that was extremely upsetting to me. So I was supposed to meet with him in the White House. Israel bombed. We allowed them to bomb. We paid for it, of course. We paid for their missile defense when the response came into Tel Aviv. Like, it was our war with Israel prosecuting it for us. So I was so mad that I was supposed to meet him at the White House. I didn't go. And then he called me and we had this kind of intense conversation and I was very upset. And I just said, look, it's demeaning for the United States. Like, you're the president. I don't even hate Netanyahu. It's not even about that. It's, we're the United States. We've got 350 million people. You cannot be led around by a tiny country. Like, what are you doing? And he really hated that I said that because it's true. It was true. It is humiliating. This whole thing is humiliating to the United States. And to me, as an American whose family's been here for hundreds of years, it's outrageous. Anyway, and then he like said I was crazy. He gave some statement, Tucker Carlson's crazy. Well, obviously I'm half crazy. I mean, I know that. And so somebody pushed me and said, you should call him. And so I called him and he picked up first ring and I said, yep, I'm kind of crazy. Like, I've never denied that. I mean, look at me. But anyway, he laughed and then our relationship, you know, that was like one day. But when we actually killed the Ayatollah, bombed a girls' school, like this whole thing was so nuts that I was like, I'm out. I can't. This is too much. It's too damaging to my country.
9: Who else did you call? You've been friends over the years with so many others who are in that circle. J.D. Vance, yeah, for one. Stephen Miller, another.
10: Mm-hmm.
9: What are the other conversations you've had? If you're as exercised as you clearly were and are, I can't believe your only conversations were with the president.
10: Between the 12-day war in June and the regime change war on February 28th, I talked to everybody. I think that my views represent the views of most Americans. My views are not ideological. They're not radical. What's radical is taking orders from Netanyahu to enter a war that's going to hurt your country. That's crazy. That's extremism. It's religious extremism, by the way. I'm not a religious extremist. I'm just kind of a garden variety Christian. And so I'm not the crazy person here, actually. I'm representing common sense. And I know that. And no amount of screaming at me or calling me a Nazi or an anti-Semite, which I'm obviously not, none of that is going to change my view. And I told Trump, you're going to destroy, I appeal to him because I think that's what he cares about most, honestly, obviously. I said, you're going to destroy your legacy, your administration, like your name will never be uttered except with reference to this disaster that you're about to start. So don't do that. That's what happened to Bush. I knew Bush well. And Bush had all kinds of plans in 2000 when he got elected to do this, do that, improve America. What's Bush remembered for now? You know, the Iraq war and the financial crisis.
9: Yeah,
10: that's
9: you, it. You supported the Iraq war.
10: I certainly did support the Iraq war. Oh, yeah, I bought into it completely. And I not only supported it, I argued against and attacked people who opposed it. I'm sorry, and I remain sorry.
9: So in that period when you're arguing to anyone who will listen or anyone you bump into in the White House against the war with Iran, do they say to you, we're doing this for Israel? Like, why are you so convinced that Israel has actually controlled this, not only influenced it, but controlled it?
10: Well, because again, there's a ton of pressure from Israeli agents, the neocons, whatever you call them. We've watched it for 4 months. The United States, the president himself will say, no, we're doing this, and Israel will just immediately do the opposite and destroy the peace negotiations. I'm not even attacking Israel, by the way. They have a different view of what the end of this should look like. They have a different set of interests. They're a different country. They have a different goal.
9: But this suggestion that you've made on Israel's goals, that the Israeli goal is chaos, it's dysfunction. What would be the natural, obvious, well-documented effects of this migrant crisis in Europe, further destroying Europe? That's always been an Israeli goal, destroy Europe.
10: Yes.
9: Do you really mean that?
10: Well, I don't know. Netanyahu means it. He said it. No one watches. See, the thing is, nobody watches.
9: Where has he said his goal is? Where has he said his goal is to destroy Europe?
10: Rome is the enemy. Rome, meaning Christian Europe. The Prime Minister of Israel has said this on camera. I would refer you to the internet. You should watch it. It's fascinating. Why would
9: Rome?
10: Don't
9: you think he's talking? Don't he's making a reference to history and the Romans destroying the temple rather than present day Rome in Europe?
10: Well, I don't know. Why would something that happened in 70 AD be relevant for a secular modern head of state? I don't understand that. Like, what is he saying? I mean, look, the worldview here is totally different. That same prime minister has said repeatedly that we are fighting Amalek. And people are so biblically illiterate, they don't know what he's referring to. He's referring to the Amalekites. And there are a couple of different stories in the Hebrew text and what we call the Old Testament that describe what he's talking about. And what he's talking about is the elimination, truly the genocide of a group commanded by God and described in great detail called the Amalekites. So this is not a Western view of war. The Western view of war is, you know, we punish the wrongdoers and most people have nothing to do with this, so we don't kill them too.
9: So Israeli leaders and many ordinary Israelis as well reject the idea that this is a genocide. I hear that is your view. I will just say that the idea of fighting a war in a just way is not simply a Western idea. It's not only a Western Christian idea that there are limits to war and you only strike in self-defense. I'm a Muslim and I can tell you that actually if you read the Quran, that idea is there as well. So it's not a purely Western concept.
10: Oh, I wouldn't claim that it is a purely Western concept. My point is it's the basis of Western civilization. And to the extent that other civilizations share that view, I applaud it. Of course. And by the way, you say that the Israelis, some Israelis don't think it's genocide. Well, everybody else on the planet, so far as I can tell, looking at the facts, concludes it's genocide. I don't know if there's any other group on planet Earth who doesn't see this as genocide.
9: Many governments don't see it that way. Your government doesn't. The British government doesn't.
10: Well, your government and my government are paying for it. So, of course, they're implicated in the genocide. And they share the guilt of this genocide. It is happening. There's no excuse for it. We should do everything we can to stop it immediately.
9: You know, the bigger picture of the use of force in this second Trump administration is that the president, quite apart from striking Iran with the help of Israel, has used force many times.
10: Yes.
9: Yemen, Venezuela, Nigeria, Syria, Iraq, Somalia. This has actually been a very frequent phenomenon of the last year and a half, and he's been comfortable with it.
10: So I've noticed.
9: This is the man that you worked really hard to get reelected.
10: Yes.
9: Perhaps you didn't pay attention to something that was always there.
10: Oh, I paid close attention to it. That's why I was so involved. I knew that he was under enormous pressure to do the things that he has since done. I knew exactly who was pressuring him, and I was arguing the counter case and doing everything I could to make the counter case.
9: Who pressured him to hit Nigeria or the targets in Syria or Iraq or Yemen? Who was pushing him on Venezuela?
10: Well, was he
9: pushed into all of these things?
10: Well, of course. I mean, obviously. By the way, every president is pushed in different directions on all kinds of different topics, not just foreign policy and not just by the Israeli lobby or whatever. And again, the whole job is figuring out who to listen to, when to bow to the pressure, when to resist the pressure. Like, that is the job. Okay. So none of this is new. Every part of American Middle Eastern policy is driven by donors to both parties. Of course. I mean, it's a lie to pretend otherwise. Some of that is just inevitable. You take money from people. You need money to run a campaign. I'm less judgy maybe than I sound. I understand how it works. You have to listen to everybody. By the way, people should listen to the Israeli lobby. They've got a perspective. You should listen to the Muslim lobby. I mean, it's a big country. Everyone gets a say. I get it. And ultimately, when you're looking at the potential of a third world war, which we are, I was obviously very distressed by what he did in Venezuela. I thought it was crazy and embarrassing and immoral. You can't just roll in and arrest a president and say, I own your oil. Like, that's crazy. And I thought that, and I said that to some extent. But I didn't lose control of myself on camera, because I felt like what really matters are the biggest things. And maybe my calculation was wrong. It wouldn't be the first time. But I just wanted to avoid this war, because I knew that once we got into this, we wouldn't get out until we were gravely diminished. Gravely diminished. I don't think that's good for us or for the world.
9: A few notes here, in addition to those that you can read at Bloomberg.com/Michelle. We did approach the White House for comment on what Carlson said, accusing President Trump of being disloyal and controlled by a foreign power. A White House official said, Israel is one of our strongest allies. No country or leader pressures President Trump to do anything. He makes decisions based on what serves America's interests and will never allow our country to be taken advantage of. The way Carlson talks about Israel has been criticized by the Anti-Defamation League, which says he regularly legitimizes the idea that Israel or Zionist actors exert hidden, malevolent control over the U.S. government. And similarly, the Nexus Project, which describes itself as a Jewish watchdog organization, has called Carlson one of the most important enablers of anti-Semitism in the United States today. You'll also have heard Tucker Carlson suggesting that Benjamin Netanyahu has said, Rome is the enemy. This appears to be a reference to a video in which the Israeli Prime Minister is asked what book he is reading, and he names one called Jews versus Rome. It's about Jewish revolts in ancient Rome. And Netanyahu adds the words, we lost that one. I think we have to win the next one. And finally, Carlson also references the story of Amalek in the Old Testament. This is a complex area because there is more than one biblical mention of that tribe which attacked the Jews in ancient times. Netanyahu's office have said that where he has compared the present day to fighting Amalek, he means Hamas rather than all Palestinians. More from my conversation with Tucker Carlson coming up. I'm Michelle Hussein, and this is Bloomberg.
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14: 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It's happening more often, especially with the rise of online shopping. Customers finding credit card charges from companies they don't recognize or subscriptions they didn't know they signed up for. And that's leading to a surge in what used to be a last resort for disputing a transaction, demands for chargebacks.
15: In the United States from 2021 to 2025, chargeback rates have risen about 29%.
14: Amanda Mull is a senior reporter for Bloomberg Businessweek.
15: Those are really, really significant increases. They outpace the overall increase in number of credit card transactions.
14: And with that kind of pace, Mull says credit card companies are overwhelmed and will often approve chargebacks for small purchase items, even if the retailer did nothing wrong. But with so many transactions that might look scammy, Mull says some people on TikTok have begun trading tips on using chargebacks to get stuff for free. And that's its own kind of scam.
15: If they do it over and over and over again, their bank might refer them to the police.
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20: 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I'm Charlie Pellett, Bloomberg Radio.
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9: I'm Michelle Hussein, and you're listening to some highlights of the Michelle Hussein Show podcast on Bloomberg Radio. Today, I'm speaking with Tucker Carlson. What do you think it's going to do to the Republicans in the midterms?
2: I mean, they're going to be spanked. Yeah, they're going to be punished for it, of course. But the question is, does that make the country better? No, I mean, not really. I don't see any political leader right now speaking for the majority of Americans. I mean, the American economy is so lopsided at the moment that younger people are legit struggling, at least by American standards. And I don't see any political leaders really thinking about how to fix that or moving their priorities from, you know, a whole suite of different foreign conflicts back to the United States and spending the time thinking about how do I elevate my people? How do I help the people who put me here? I just don't see that mindset.
9: Is your third party idea a real one? You've floated it. You've said you want to help build one.
2: Yeah.
9: What are you thinking?
2: Well, I just want to be clear. I'm not running for any office ever. Okay. You know, I'm not being coy or pretending, you know, and then I'm going to like announce for, I'm not announcing for president. I'm running for president. Ugh. That's a nightmare. And I'm not doing that. But I just want to help. I want the promise of democracy to be real, that like you vote for someone and that person makes a good faith effort to represent your interests. Like it's not complicated. Self-government is not that complicated. It's disappearing, but there are a lot of very ominous trends in the United States domestically that are just completely being ignored. And I would like someone to address them. And after Trump's performance over the past year, it's hard to believe that he's the guy who's going to reform. I mean, he is closely allied with the leaders of both parties. And this whole partisanship thing, and this is true in the UK too, with respect, it's kind of a ruse, actually. Like they fight over these issues. They'll pick an issue, transgenderism, and they'll tell you that, you know, they just got completely different worldviews on transgenderism, and that's like the most important thing. But what that cloaks, what it hides, what it's designed to obscure is the fact that on economics and foreign policy, the big questions that determine the fate of nations, they are aligned.
9: I don't think that's true, Tucker. In the UK, of the big parties on economic issues, there are very distinct differences.
2: Then I shouldn't, I mean, I've made this mistake so many times. I have family there. I spent a lot of time there. And I imagine that I understand the system that I don't understand very well. So I should probably shut up about UK politics.
9: Okay, but tell me about the third party. Is it, well, I'm wondering whether you're watching the rise of Nigel Farage, you know, someone you've talked to, you've had him on your show. Is that some kind of a model? And are you serious about a third party or are you just throwing it out there? Just, you know,
2: I am. Yeah, I know Nigel very well. And I was just with him in London not long ago. But I will say, yes, I'm watching the rise of reform and with some amazement and delight. Not that I think reform is the answer necessarily, but an option is a good first step. And I do think that, you know, and there are meaningful differences between the Democratic and Republican parties to the extent that their voting bases do disagree in real ways. I'm saying that the people who run the parties are fundamentally aligned. And one of the ways you know that is because Trump brings us to war on February 28th without making the case to the American public, without convincing even the majority of Americans this is a good idea. Like no one was for this from day one. So you would think, given that this is a country with a long history of boisterous public protests, that there would be massive protests against the war. No, none, zero. Why is that? Where were the Democrats on this? Like they could mobilize a million people and put them on the National Mall in Washington, but they didn't. Because they're for it. That's why. And that is not democracy. And it would be nice to have a democracy. We had one. I would like it again. That's
9: okay. The Republican Party, the fact that you've left it, does that mean you've given up on J.D. Vance leading the Republican Party, being the next presidential candidate, and it being a different Republican Party to what you see now?
2: Well, I think if J.D. Vance were president, of course he would not be at a war with Iran. It's impossible for me to imagine J.D. Vance standing up and saying we need to have two wars to defeat a phantom nuclear program. It's like too insane. You know, I think he has too much self-respect to say something like that. I don't think he believes it. I think J.D. Vance would have led the Republican Party into closer alignment with its own voters. But he was not the president. He's the vice president and he doesn't have the authority.
9: Yeah, but he could be the next presidential candidate.
2: Yeah, I mean, we'll see. I mean, you know, I wish he had been elected president in 2024, but that didn't happen. I love JD. I've never been shy about that. I've taken a lot of abuse for saying that. Probably haven't helped him at all by saying that. I don't agree with him on everything, of course, but I think he's an honest, very smart, decent person that puts him above almost all politicians I've ever met. And so I'm on some basic level rooting for him, but it's just hard to imagine how the Republican Party after this, after truly betraying its own voters, betrayed its own voters. It told them Washington is an inside game. A small number of people are getting very rich. They commit crimes with impunity. They're protected by the U.S. government. It's called the deep state, and we're going to uproot it. And then not only did they not uproot it, they attacked anyone who asked to see the Epstein files. Like, what? You know, betrayal is the worst thing. So, like, if my neighbor leaves his wife and kids and runs off with a stripper, I disapprove of that. If my dad leaves me and my siblings and my mom and runs off with a stripper, I never get over that for the rest of my life, because that's betrayal. And that's exactly what happened. Trump betrayed not just the country, but the people who vested their hopes in him. And that is low and wrong. And every culture, every people, every person recognized that intuitively, recognizes betrayal as the worst thing. That's why Judas is remembered, why his name lives in infamy for all eternity, because he, not because he took the wrong side, but because he betrayed. So yeah, that's what this is. It's betrayal. And I think it's very hard to get past that in the short term.
9: Have you been in touch with J.D. Vance in recent months? What's the state of play between the two of you?
2: No, I haven't. I mean, I haven't been to Washington. I'd love to go see him. I can't. You know, I can't. Trump's all mad at me. They're all mad at me. Calling me an anti-Semite or whatever. It's just so ludicrous. Look, I think at this point, it wouldn't be good for me to contact anybody. I'm seen as disloyal. Disloyal? First of all, loyalty goes two ways. Second, the loyalty that matters is the loyalty of our leaders to the country they represent. Okay? And they're disloyal. Trump has been disloyal to the United States. Totally disloyal to the United States. He cheated on the United States with a foreign power. So I'm not the one who's been disloyal.
9: So what are you going to do next?
2: I don't know what I'm going to do. I don't know where I'm having lunch today, but I would say I am open to any alternative that serves or makes a good faith effort to serve the American people above and really probably to the exclusion of foreign interests and corporate interests. Like, it's an orientation, okay? You know what makes a good parent? Loving your kids. It's not reading some book on it or knowing the instructions or some esoteric knowledge, you know, that makes a good parent. No, it's just the desire to help your kids. And that desire comes from love. And if you have leaders like that, they don't always make the right decisions. They're not perfect. But over time, their people will thrive. Just like a family presided over by parents who love their kids will thrive. So we don't have that. We have leaders who have contempt for us, who take us for granted, who use us, who lie to us, who really don't care about us at all. And we know that because when life expectancy declines, when people die younger, when the middle class disappears as it did 11 years ago and nobody says anything about it. So I'm just looking for an alternative to that. Like, that's not hard. We should be able to find that.
9: It's a really bleak picture you paint of the United States right now.
2: It's a normal human picture. Look, you have successful systems. It happens in companies. It happens on sports teams. It happens in any human organization. Success breeds decadence, which spurs collapse. Like, this is a very recognizable cycle. And the United States has been the most successful country in the history of the world. And so needless to say, just like in successful families, fourth generation affluence, you have an entire ruling class that is living testament to this. You know, it like, this is what happens when you succeed. Over time, you get flabby and you get decadent and you become contemptuous of the people you lead and you forget the qualities that made the organization successful in the first place. And then you have a reset, and hopefully it's a non-dramatic reset where people just kind of come to their senses and recall why they were successful in the first place and do those things. Like, that's my hope. I don't want revolution, but we're going to get a revolution if this continues.
9: And you have talked on your show about America heading towards civil war. Do you really believe that? Because that is a, not just bleak, it's also a really inflammatory thing to say. And I can't help thinking about political violence and the awful ways we've seen it in the U.S. within the last year. Do you know, when you say words like that to millions of viewers and listeners, how much do you weigh up, like, the responsibility that you have given your reach?
2: Well, the responsibility is 100% on the people who are perpetrating political violence. I abhor all violence. I abhor the violence of war. I abhor the violence of abortion. I abhor the violence of euthanasia. So there's no chance I'm going to take credit for political violence. I'm against it. What I'm saying is that if you convey to people that their vote does not matter, that there's no nonviolent way to be heard, they will, by definition, over time, resort to violence. I don't want that. democracy was supposed to be the answer to revolution. We've never had a revolution in the United States, despite a couple of world wars, a civil war, a Great Depression, the anti-war movement in the 60s, civil rights movement. We've had a lot of drama in the United States, the murder of a couple of several. We've never had a revolution in the United States. Is that because democracy is the pressure relief valve that keeps people from storming the Bastille?
9: It's been an intense 6 months. In the news, this has been quite an intense conversation. Before I let you go, can you just cast your mind ahead 12 months to summer of next year? Donald Trump will still have 18 months left in the White House.
2: Gosh, my hope is that the Iran situation will be resolved. I would like people to come to their senses. I don't think Trump is as big a factor now. Trump is weak. It's obvious. He couldn't restore peace. The strong leader restores peace. That's what strength looks like. It's order and peace. He hasn't been able to achieve that. So I'm not sure how even really relevant he is, but I just hope all global leaders wake up to the fact that we're kind of on the precipice of something awful and walk it back.
9: Tucker Carlson, thank you very much.
2: Thanks for having me. I enjoyed it.
9: Thanks for talking to me. On with the rest of your day this afternoon. What have you got planned? How are you going to decompress?
2: Oh, decompress? I mean, my life's intense all the time. No, I've got a live show in a few hours, so I'm going to go write that.
9: Before we go, a few notes here, in addition to those that you can read at Bloomberg.com/Michelle. We did approach the White House for comment on what Carlson said, accusing President Trump of being disloyal and controlled by a foreign power. A White House official said, "Israel is one of our strongest allies. No country or leader pressures President Trump to do anything. He makes decisions based on what serves America's interests and will never allow our country to be taken advantage of." 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
6: This is a Bloomberg Money Minute. The heat dome that settled over much of the United States this summer affected some specialty farmers like Annie Woods, a vegetable and herb farmer in northern Kentucky.
7: I've been farming since 2014, and almost every year we have a heat wave. It's always a challenge.
6: For farmers, the prolonged intense heat means shorter planting windows and potential loss of crops because of periods of early season heat followed by a freeze.
7: One of our big concerns for our fall crops is we have a lot of seedlings going in our start greenhouse. They don't like to germinate in extreme heat.
6: And Woods tells the Associated Press that extreme heat, heavy rain, and high humidity bring diseases and other pests that destroy crops.
7: These kind of heat waves aren't going away, or they're not freak occurrences. It's something you have to be aware of and plan for.
6: Wood says she and other smaller farmers are learning to rely more on crop diversity in case one crop fails. Amy Morris, Bloomberg Radio.
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19: This is the Bloomberg Business of Entertainment Report. Is Netflix losing its edge? While its share of total TV viewing in the U.S. has grown, the streaming giant has done so at a slower pace than free alternatives. And despite releasing a number of major hits last year, total engagement didn't surge. Bloomberg's Lucas Shaw says Netflix's strategy is different from other streaming services.
20: Netflix has more of a volume approach, and as a result of that, they want to have a new hit all the time. For most of their recent history, it's been true and successful. So far this year, it's been more of a struggle.
19: So what's the company doing differently?
20: Netflix is pushing into other types of programming to try to bring in people more times a day, right? 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They just struck a deal with a bunch of publishers.
19: On the bright side, while Paramount Plus, HBO Max, Amazon, and Peacock have all released hits this year, Netflix still accounts for half the most watched shows on streaming. Lisa Mateo, Bloomberg Radio.
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22: We are really back to the beginning in many ways. What I argued for, and I did spend years looking at different scenarios and planning for these possibilities at the Pentagon, and when we really looked at what happens at the end of a war with Iran or how it goes, our most central conclusion was essentially, this ends up looking a lot like the first Iraq war going back to the early 1990s, where at the end of it, you're going to have a wounded regime, but it's still there. In some ways, it's weaker, but in many other ways, it's angrier. And then you're just in a new normal where you have instability and bouts of violence, and a war starts every few weeks or small wars. Maybe it's not full war. Just this is the new normal. And that's absolutely what we're doing. But actually, the one thing I'll say is it's actually a lot worse than what I had even predicted, because the one big difference is Iran has a lot more leverage over the Strait of Hormuz and has been able to grab that leverage as a result of this war that none of us really anticipated was going to be as effective. We thought they'd be able to try and close it and use it as a tool, but their ability to sustain that leverage and control of it over time has really been a wild card and has made things even worse. So I thought this was a terrible idea from the start. That's what I wrote at the very beginning of the war for precisely these reasons, that there's no positive way to end this in a way that works for the United States. But it really has turned out to be even worse than I thought it would be.
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3: 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I'm Joe Weisenthal.
4: And I'm Tracy Alloway.
3: Today you are listening to our conversation with Mike Tracy, VP of Risk at Apex FinTech Solutions and an analyst at the soccer club Austin FC, as well as Joris Beckers, an independent soccer analyst consultant. We are talking about how soccer analytics is like volatility arbitrage trading. Did you ever go to many baseball games as a kid?
4: Yeah. So I was in Chicago for a few years. Yeah. So I went to the Cubs games and then I was in Japan and the baseball scene in Japan is amazing. Like the best vibes of a live sports event that I've ever witnessed or encountered.
3: I was just talking to someone about this last night. I've always wanted to go to a Japanese baseball game.
4: Highly recommend.
3: This actually, like, if we ever do a live show in Tokyo, let's try to schedule it during baseball season because that is like, I sort of think that's a bucket list thing. But anyway, the reason I asked this question is I have this really vague memory as a child going to see Detroit Tigers games with my grandfather, like probably when I was like, maybe these memories are probably from when I was younger than like 6 or 5. Mm-hmm. But there used to be a non-trivial number of people who would go to the games and they would keep score and they would write down every single at bat and the outcome
4: I'm
3: of every single
4: sure
3: one.
4: I'm pretty sure I've seen that, not in person, but like maybe in movies or something like that.
3: It doesn't really happen anymore. Like I never see it. There may be a few like old timers who still as a hobby or habit do that, but it was like a non-insignificant number of people. And it's interesting to me, you know, I've been to a couple soccer games this year. There's no equivalent way you could do that, right? Because it's like baseball is filled with all of these discrete events. Mm-hmm. The pitcher, who is the pitcher? Who is the batter? Hit, not a hit. Single, not a strikeout, walk, etc. Like, what would even be the equivalent in soccer?
4: So this has been a long-running debate in soccer. And I remember when Moneyball came out and, you know, sports analytics became a big thing, especially for baseball, because as you point out, it's these sort of discrete events that have a lot of statistics embedded in them. A lot of people were saying that soccer, you could never use data analytics in the same way for soccer. Like, it's too chaotic, it's too fluid, there's too many variables, there's not enough goals.
3: Yeah.
4: That complaint comes up a lot whenever we talk about, are we going to say soccer or football, by the way?
3: You know what? Let's just say soccer.
4: Okay. All right. I'll try.
3: We can say football. I actually don't feel strongly about this one.
4: But that said, we do see soccer analytics on the rise, right? Like now we get all these stories about like tiny clubs that are using data to source, you know, specific players in very Moneyball style ways. We obviously have prediction markets where people are doing a lot of sports betting. And so all the analytics seem to be like becoming more important. And I will just say, I read this crazy stat right before we came on from the law firm Morgan Lewis, and they were saying in the 2026 FIFA World Cup, match-based data is going to be something like, so it's 104 matches generating more than 90 petabytes of data.
3: Yeah.
4: Which is a 45-fold increase over the volume produced in the last World Cup in 2022. That's stunning.
3: So this raises a question, and I know we're going to get to this in the conversation, and it almost is like a philosophical question, which is, okay, we see the game of soccer is like very fluid, right? There's we just said there's fewer discrete events. Like, in theory, is something that's fluid a series of like microscopic discrete events? You know, could you get a million frames per second and actually turn it into discrete events? Like, that is sort of like an interesting question to me. The beautiful game, like, it's an art, right? Like, can computers actually model this? And then, like, if they can, what does that say about the ability to model a bunch of other things? Strikes me as just like a very relevant question right now because it's the World Cup, but also relevant question in general about
4: markets and finance.
3: For markets and finance, exactly. So I'm curious to know like how it works and like
4: how
3: the Moneyball revolution, where we are in the arc with soccer. Anyway, I'm really excited to say We really do have two perfect guests because they do sit right in this space and also at the intersection of everything that we're talking about. We're going to be speaking with Joris Beckers. He is a soccer analytics consultant, a professional soccer analytics consultant for the last decade, as well as Mike Tracy. He's the head of risk at Apex FinTech Solutions. He used to be a volatility arbitrage trader at Peak Six, and he also does soccer analytics for the club FC. So literally the two perfect guests to talk about some of these questions that are arising right now. So Mike and Joris, thank you both so much for coming on the podcast.
6: Thank you for having us. This is a great introduction.
7: Yeah, thank you.
3: You know, Mike, let me start with you question. A lot of people, I think, have, for good reason, an intuitive feel trading markets are adjacent ideas, that like we know this, we know that a lot of the prop shops and market makers do both and so forth. And how would you articulate, based on your career, the sort of overlap between the skills and techniques you've developed as an arbitrage trader, a volatility trader, and the overlap of skills that they're like, okay, this thing that we'll get into that we call soccer analytics?
6: Well, soccer is unique because I'd say every aspect of the game is distribution.
3: Okay.
6: When you look at on pitch, the performance by a team, when you look at performance by an individual player, when you look at the seasonal outcomes and this unique component that is promotion relegation. So your finances are highly variant year over year. And so there's a lot of overlap between volatility trading and working in soccer, in that you are making highly levered bets on often imperfect information then that's not necessarily predictive like other sports such as baseball.
4: Can I ask a very basic question, which is, what is the point of soccer analytics? So if we go back to the markets analogy, we talk about price discovery, right? Like you're trying to find the right price for a particular asset. With soccer, are you trying to price players, improve the training, make more successful predictive bets? I imagine it's a bunch of different things.
6: Yeah, I'd say everything. I think you said, what are the things you're trying to do? And I think from an investor operator perspective, it's, what are you trying to not do? You're not trying to get relegated. And you're not trying to spend 30 million pounds on a player that is going to be terrible and you'll have to get rid of in 2 years.
3: Joris, why don't you talk from your perspective? I mentioned you're a soccer analytics pro. Actually, our producer, by the way, just put in the chat, the Bloomberg style guy does football.
4: Oh,
3: which
4: there
3: is,
4: you go.
3: Which is interesting. Maybe we'll just switch to, let's stay in company style. You're a football analytics pro. Tracy asks, like, what is the point? Is it more on the team side of things in terms of identifying talent, et cetera? Or is it more on, I don't know, I guess like the sort of the betting side? Like, what is the problem you and your professional capacity are trying to solve?
7: So it highly depends on the organization, right? Some organizations might want to, like Mike said, make good hires, make sure that they don't lose millions of pounds. Some organizations might use soccer analytics to try and improve their strategy. So they might look at like in-game data and try to figure out if there's some optimization that they can make based on like where the passer should go or where players should be, what play styles make more sense or what yields more expected goals, if you will. And then I guess the third one is entertainment. There are a lot of apps out there, websites out there that provide fans with some sort of information. And even back in the, let's say in the 90s, they would have these overlays on the TV where they show number of corners,
4: yeah,
7: number of yellow cards, and possession percentage.
4: I remember that.
7: It doesn't mean anything, but it's interesting. So you can only imagine that you can go much deeper with that and people will still be engaged.
3: Wait, actually, just say more on that. You said it doesn't mean anything. Is that something that has always been understood? Or is this something in 2026 we could say that a few of these stats that they like to put on the TV were just extremely like low signal data points?
7: Yes. So when I say they don't mean anything, I don't think those were necessarily predictive of the outcome of the match.
3: Got it.
7: Corners might, because it's an indicator of which team has the overhand in a game. But I'm quite sure most of the others, like possession percentage, don't mean all that much. I'm trying to look at game outcomes.
4: Wait, so we touched on this in the intro, but like the perceived wisdom in the sort of early 2000s was that soccer was far too complicated to be given the baseball Moneyball style treatment. What actually changed to get us to this point where we're not just talking about things like expected goals, but we're also talking about like body movements and posturing and things like that?
6: You know, baseball had Moneyball in 2003. And soccer had two things in the 2010s. So in 2013, Chris Anderson and David Sally published this book called The Numbers Game that distilled soccer down to more of a weakest link game. And then the other thing that happened was, I would say we had a bit of this revolution on Twitter, which you kind of spoke about recently, Joe, where ideas were incubated. And I give Michael Caley a lot of credit for this. He's been on the pod, but every Saturday in the Premier League, you'd have six matches and then you would wait 30 minutes and Caley would just post a stream of every expected goals chart. And it started to stimulate this discussion of, does this represent

0: think what goes hand in hand with that is when I started 10 years ago, soccer or football was perceived as too complex. There were 22 players, there was a ball. People were doing interesting analytics research and applied research already in basketball. And what was said was, well, there's five players on each team, so it's a lot less complex. There's more games, and we have more data, and there's more scoring. So you could derive metrics a lot easier. And I think that the evolution in just how AI was applied in data availability, so going from, like Mike said, only on-ball events where we know which player made the pass, which player made the shot, but we always had to say, well, we don't know where all the other players are because those are not recorded. And now we have the ability to make highly complicated artificial intelligent neural nets with this positional tracking data where at 10 frames per second or 25 frames per second, we know where all the players are and we know where the ball is. And then additionally, at some point, we will get full body pose, so we know where like the whole skeleton of all players are basically. Like that sort of went hand in hand, and it felt like it was inevitable, but also the game is just more complex. So it needed more compute, it needed more data, it needed more knowledge.
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6: Time to dive back into the Amite River. Not literally. We're talking about a conversation. Hey, it's Hal Dane. Joining me on the show Monday, 8:35. 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Also on the show Monday morning, we'll talk with Jay Cicero about the X Games coming to New Orleans. We'll cover everything under the sun with Moon. 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And, of course, Medical Monday's coming your way as well. 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
1: This is Kevin Kimble with Stabs Prime on Jefferson Highway, and I have our bar manager, Presley, here today. 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
6: This is Odd Lots on Bloomberg Radio. I'm Joe Weisenthal.
7: And I'm Tracy Alloway.
6: Today's episode is looking at how does soccer analytics actually work? We are speaking with Mike Tracy, who does analytics at Austin FC, as well as soccer analyst Joris Beckers.
7: Out of curiosity, has VAR changed football analytics at all or presented new opportunities for data?
8: It presents new opportunities for data because that is an event that happens. If a player is fractionally offside because his hand is ahead of the last defender, that doesn't take away from the fact that he still got into a good opportunistic position, possessed the ball, turned and struck the ball in the net. And often that data is nullified because of the VAR, but in theory, it's something that you should consider in your data set. Within the raw data itself, there's tons of data that you could add or censor out. Joris mentioned red cards, and a lot of our models, we censor that out of our data set. There's an infamous match from 3 years ago between Chelsea and Tottenham where Tottenham went down to nine men and their response was to play a very high line, meaning they put all of their defenders up near midfield and tried to catch Chelsea offsides. And as one would expect, Chelsea proceeded to score multiple goals later in the match. And one player in particular, Nicholas Jackson, had three goals in that one match. And when you look at his seasonal outputs for that entire season, that three goals was probably around 20% of his total goals.
9: Wow.
8: So when something like that happens, when you have a irregular game state, it is wise to sort of manipulate your data and remove that to give you a full picture of what does this game look like at an equal game state.
6: Oh, that's interesting. So it's not like that game in particular was a fountain of data. It's important to sort of like recognize that the data from this particular game is not going to be particularly predictive about other games, and therefore, you know, a guy who scores three goals in that match is probably not going to continue to score three goals a game for the rest of the season.
8: It was a rich fountain of bad data.
6: Okay.
8: And so at the end of the season, when you see people analyzing the player, they often analyze their season and what do they do per 90 minutes of football. And so you have this highly skewed data set by some really poor data.
6: Yeah.
8: And so there's a lot of data mining involved in the process of building a model when you evaluate a team and individual players.

0: eventually, like, you know, we'll have the compute to, like, have the position of every player's body flashed, maybe, you know, hundreds of images, frames per second, and so forth. And then you feed it all into a model, and then we learn something about who's more likely to win. But one of the things that happens in a lot of, like, other domains, and here I'm thinking about, like, chess or Go, for example, is that you can have these models that are extraordinary, but they don't speak English or they don't speak any human language. And so the transmission of, like, what was learned from these events is something usable by, say, a coach who's thinking about strategy or a general manager who's thinking about player selection. Talk to us about, like, when you think about these machine learning models that can't really communicate their findings in any way in a language that humans can understand, how you sort of bridge that gap to where this is useful information for a team or a manager.
1: This is generally be understood, I think, in the last couple of years or the last 8 years as what the biggest problem. You can build these models, these neural nets already exist. The main thing is the translation, like you said, from model outputs to coach. And I think in the last couple of years, most teams have found is that they need an expert analyst, a data analyst to do this conversion or this translation step where the coach isn't fed the data directly.
0: Sure.
1: The coach is fed just the information that the analyst finds from the data. And that could be, in the end, that generally still boils down to having video clips. So you can use the data to find video and then you can show the video to the coach, which then from bottom up, you have this approach.
0: That makes sense, but the part about, okay, we're going to use the data to find video. So all of this makes sense. You have the data specialist who translates, you have the video so that there's something tangible. But talk to us about that specific step where the data analyst sees some sort of model output and then is able to use that to find the relevant clip to show the coach something potentially instructive. Because that seems like the hard part to me.
1: Yeah, so the model output could be many things. It could be outputs from a classification model that says in this given 10 second or 15 or 20 second window, this team played in this sort of buildup or they had this type of structure. It could also be a little bit more advanced where you can simply say, well, in this instance, we had a high probability of conceding a goal, and that could be just from an expected goal shot if you're looking at only event data, but you could also have model outputs from something we call an expected possession value model or an expected threat model where you measure the chance that the team is going to score in, let's say, the next 30 seconds or the next possession, and then you can find the spikes there and either measure when your team is likely to concede or measure when the other team is likely to score. And you can use those kind of signals to boil it down to video.
2: Yeah, this is something I wanted to ask, actually. So you mentioned speed just then. Like, what is the actual latency that we're talking about since we're using all these market analogies?
0: Yeah.
2: Like, are we talking about an insight that's actionable within seconds? Like, you're going to sub a player on after your model spits something out, like live during the game? Or is it more realistically that you're reviewing the model and the analytics after a game and sort of tweaking, I guess, when things have calmed down?
1: Currently, most of this does not happen live. So most of it happens either pre-match or post-match, but you can still do it. There's enough live data to make these instances worthwhile.
3: Hmm. Yeah, I'd say most of those types of adjustments based on data typically happen at halftime. Or if you're in the World Cup during a high hydration break. And in the derivatives world, I always think of expected outcome versus realized outcome. So what is the market implying? What do you expect? And then what is actually happening? And that is sort of the nexus of how teams prepare for matches. They come up with their own expected outcome. How is our opposition going to play? How are we going to play? And then that live in-game is your realized outcome. And so you're receiving that data, and it's being transmitted to analysts who can then communicate it down to the bench to discuss with the manager who can then make those changes at halftime.
0: You know, obviously in baseball, at least according to Michael Lewis, right, that there was this period where, you know, you had the old-time scouts and they're like, oh, this guy has good hustle, right? Or this guy has, like, good heart. There was, like, no data behind any of it. He may have just sort of had the, you know, the swagger of someone who looked like maybe a star player, and then it's like, oh no, but he, look at his like on base percentage or that or his VORP or whatever, and then they get promoted. But it was like a culture thing. Has there been a similar cultural clash within sort of soccer scouting where what the data says about what constitutes a player does not map to traditional intuitions?
3: I think a lot of clubs look at it from two perspectives. I don't think there's this old school scouts versus the data guy mentality. I think it's a very collaborative. I think what a lot, you know, what a lot of clubs do is they have an individual scout who will go watch a player and give his assessment and his rating. And then they will have their own internal model with data and they will look at the deltas between those two different models. And if something seems off, you often have collaboration between the data person and the scout and they figure out who's right, who's wrong. And then to your point about hustle, let's call it.
0: Yeah.
3: There are Swiss Army knife ways to quantify that in soccer in certain instances. If you look at game state, say the game state, you know, when game state is essentially 0 +1 -1 +2 -2 +3 -3. And so say you're in a +3 -3 game state and win probability for one team is 98%. You can manipulate the data and only look at how players are performing in that game state. You're out of the game. Are you still competing? Do you still care? Are you in the right position?
0: Oh.
3: Now that may not align with the old school scout saying, you know, this guy has grit, but again, there's Swiss Army knife ways to give some type of indication. You know, I like to say soccer data creates questions. It doesn't give us answers.
2: Can you give us like an analytics framework if you were trying to judge the best soccer player either of all time or currently? Like what would the analytics framework for that actually look like?
3: Jude Bellingham.
2: Okay. Please say more.
0: Yeah. Like really, no, seriously, this is a great question. Like walk us through what the math says about Jude Bellingham and how you would derive that.
3: Well, Jude Bellingham can play 4 or 5 different positions, right? Most players, they have the number 9 and their role is number 9. But if you think of the game as this book with different chapters within the story, Jude Bellingham can perform whatever task he needs to perform at every single chapter throughout the book. And he does it at the highest level. He could play any position on the pitch besides goalkeeper.
0: What is the data that actually establishes that Jude Bellingham can play at high levels in a wide range of positions? How do you derive that conclusion quantitatively?
3: So from a data lens, we think of it from two fronts, in possession and out of possession.
0: Okay.
3: So in possession is how you're progressing the ball into threatening areas and obviously creating high probability opportunities. Then out of possession is how are you preventing a team from moving the ball into threatening areas. And it's a very tricky question in sports because you're trying to quantify the value of an event that does not happen. So let's say, Joe, you have the ball out on the wing. Tracy, you're right in front of the box. Jude Bellingham
0: is
3: always moving into that passing lane. He is right in between you guys at the right moment.
2: Jude guy, so annoying.
3: And we have the ability to quantify the value of those movements and the closure of these lanes as players move out on the pitch. And then you'll obviously get to the next phase where it's how do they do this with their feet?
2: More to come from our conversation on soccer analytics and whether football can embrace the Moneyball approach. We are speaking with Mike Tracy, VP of Risk at Apex FinTech Solutions and an analyst at Austin FC, as well as Joris Beckers, an independent soccer analytics consultant. I'm Tracy Alloway.
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9: This is the Bloomberg Money Minute. Bell Burton's blockbuster memoir, Strangers, has riveted readers with the tale of her marriage's sudden implosion and aftermath. It's also inspired a revolution among female readers to open the books on their marital finances. Women say they've read Burton's story about a socialite who nearly lost control of her fortune during her divorce as a cautionary tale. Bloomberg managing editor Nikki Waller.
10: People are reading this book as a horror story, and they are phoning their financial advisors and saying, I need to crack open the books on my finances with my husband or partner.
9: Women who have read the book are now taking steps such as reading tax returns, checking beneficiaries, and asking questions about their financial situations. It also has others thinking about a prenup before heading down the aisle.
10: People are marrying later in life, may have more investments. It's not like getting married at age 20 or 21 and both partners have very little. People are coming into marriage with their own book of business.
9: Courtney Donahoe, Bloomberg Radio.
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13: This is a Bloomberg Money Minute. It's happening more often, especially with the rise of online shopping. Customers finding credit card charges from companies they don't recognize or subscriptions they didn't know they signed up for. And that's leading to a surge in what used to be a last resort for disputing a transaction, demands for chargebacks.
14: In the United States from 2021 to 2025, chargeback rates have risen about 29%.
13: Amanda Mull is a senior reporter for Bloomberg Businessweek.
14: Those are really, really significant increases. They outpace the overall increase in number of credit card transactions.
13: And with that kind of pace, Mull says credit card companies are overwhelmed and will often approve chargebacks for small purchase items, even if the retailer did nothing wrong. But with so many transactions that might look scammy, Mull says some people on TikTok have begun trading tips on using chargebacks to get stuff for free. And that's its own kind of scam.
14: If they do it over and over and over again, their bank might refer them to the police.
13: Nathan Hager, Bloomberg Radio.
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34: 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I'm Joe Weisenthal.
2: And I'm Tracy Alloway.
34: On today's show, we are discussing modeling soccer and why it's so much harder than modeling baseball and what is the cutting edge of this approach. We are speaking with Mike Tracy, who does analytics at Austin FC, as well as independent soccer analyst, Joris Beckers.
2: Mike, I wanted to ask you, given your involvement with Austin FC, we know that there are obviously differences between Major League Soccer and European leagues, and some of those are, you know, things like salary caps, designated players, roster rules.
34: Lack of relegation.
2: Yeah, that's a big one. Does that actually make soccer analytics and MLS, like, a little bit cleaner in some ways, in the sense that, like, in the European leagues, the money is... Again, trying to be diplomatic here, but it's very free-flowing. There's a bit of rule stretching going on at times when it comes to salary restrictions and things like that. Like, compare MLS analytics versus European analytics for us.
0: So in European analytics, you have essentially your recruitment and then first team analysis. In MLS, you have recruitment, first team analysis, but you have this third vector that I call portfolio management, right? This cap structure in the MLS is put in place with the intention of creating parity. And as you mentioned, it's highly complicated. The best way for you to understand it would be like me saying, Tracy, I'm going to give you $10 million. You can spend $2 million on NVIDIA, $7 million on Walmart, and $1 million on a speculative biotech stock. And so you have to think of each player from a relative value perspective based on where they slot in your cap structure.
1: Has that worked? I mean, with MLS, so it's like, I understand you have this new league that, you know, you don't want some really rich team to win all the time. And then, I don't know, only Miami wins and then fans lose interest in the rest of the country. I don't know what the actual, I think my understanding is Austin in particular is a very big fan base. But, has that worked in practice to sort of create an equal level of like fan affinity that's geographically distributed?
0: Well, at Austin, we're only 9 months into our project here, and we just had some turnover with our sporting department. And so I would say that we have yet to integrate and prove this portfolio management theory and the impact on success and points in the table. But as a market participant, when I read these rules, I like my brain immediately goes to the markets and portfolio allocation.
2: Okay, so we have to watch Austin FC as a test case for the portfolio management thesis in football.
1: But wait, just to be clear, so this portfolio management thesis, which you obviously have a strong intuition for, having traded volatility for a long time, this is the framework that you're bringing to your work in Austin?
0: Yeah, correct. Every player has a designated slot. So a player that could come in as a DP could be terrible. But if he's going to be...
1: What's a DP?
0: A designated player.
1: Oh, yeah. Okay.
0: But that same player, if he is going to be a senior minimum salaried player, could be in the top percentile of talent for that specific slot. And then within the league itself, you have different roster construction strategies. You can either have three designated players, or you could opt for two designated players and four U22 players. And the way the league works is they have a salary cap, but it's more of a salary cap charge. So whilst Lionel Messi may be making over $20 million in salary, his salary cap charge as a designated player is going to be much lower than that. It could be $750,000.
1: Wait, I don't understand that.
0: Yeah, it's confusing. There's a salary cap charge based on these roster designations.
1: Oh.
0: So every slot has a dollar charge associated with it. So you have to work within that framework of what is the charge for each player and your finite amount of capital you're allowed to spend.
2: So the designated players are the ones you're allowed to pay more.
1: Got it.
2: Because this is the legacy of like LA Galaxy getting David Beckham and wanting to pay him lots and lots and lots, of money.
1: This is helpful.
2: Okay. So one of the criticisms of modern football, I guess, is that it's dominated by the wealthiest clubs. Like whoever has the most money can buy the best players, certainly in Europe. And so the big just kind of get bigger. And I could certainly see an argument where if analytics becomes more important to actually playing the game, then whoever has the most resources, the most compute, the most engineers, I guess nowadays, is going to have an edge here. But on the other hand, we have had technology before that has a sort of democratizing effect.
1: That was the Moneyball story.
2: Yeah, we have open source models, all of that. And I think there have been some instances of the smaller clubs actually like using this technology to perform better. But which way are we going to go? Is it the big get bigger, or maybe we see some smaller clubs level the playing field here?
3: I hope it's the latter.
2: Yeah, same.
3: So you mentioned open source models. I actually build open source software to help these smaller clubs. I guess it's also helping the bigger clubs. Huh. But it allows them to build these cross neural nets and these expected possession value models, and then also load this tracking data, which has been a big task just in general because of the data structure and the data size. And the software that I work on helps clubs, any club, basically get started. So I hope by doing that, it will help the smaller clubs, help data providers, I guess, provide better insights to level the playing field. But I'm not sure that it is working out necessarily, because getting the knowledge, like we talked about before, actually distilling the knowledge from the data is still, I think, one of the bottlenecks.
2: Oh yeah, so this reminds me, I wanted to ask as well, like, who actually owns the data here? Where does the data come from?
3: It depends.
2: Okay.
3: And I think some of it is a gray area. There are a lot of data providers. Some have licenses, some don't. Yeah, it's a big question mark in some instances.
0: I'll tell you a story about when I first started building models for AFC Bournemouth back in the Premier League in 2016. I had no idea where I could find the data. And so I went on Upwork and I posted an ad and I just said, I need a developer who has worked with European football bettors. And a gentleman named Dmitry in Ukraine replied to me and he said, yeah, I've worked with many professional bettors. And I said, give me all the data that you can find. Hmm. And so it was very skunk works, but Dmitry was able to find a way for me to get access to all of the on-ball data across the world at the time to start building my models.
1: What is the data? So it's like, okay, you find some data provider, or Dmitry in Ukraine collect data. Is this numerical data? Is this a series of frames? Like, what can you, when you say, okay, you need to go out and get the data, what form are you getting it? What does that mean? Like, what does it look like?
0: So it's varied throughout the years, but the most prevalent generic data out there is on-ball data.
1: Okay.
0: And on-ball data, if you're just to put on your Excel hat and think about what it looks like in an Excel spreadsheet, has every single event tagged. So you have, it just goes down a series of events, pass, dribble, shot, goal, pass, dribble, tackle. It has the event. It has the player or players involved. It has the XY coordinate on a pitch, and it has the time. And so when you have these raw data points, you can conditionally put together a mosaic of what is happening on the pitch, because you can measure the events, the speed, and the location. Tracking data is a bit more nuanced. I'll let Joris touch on that.
3: So you can still imagine it an Excel spreadsheet, but I don't think your Excel spreadsheet would like it very much if you tried to load in this data. It's basically a player identifier, a team identifier, and then X and Y coordinates for all players at 10 or 25 frames per second. So that means, I guess, 25 rows for a single frame. We never really touch, let's say, the raw data in the sense that we don't get the pictures of the game and then try to figure out ourselves where the coordinates are or what the coordinates are. So there are a lot of data providers out there that either put cameras in the stadium or use the broadcast footage to extract this data. So they will have different models. One of the models would be first identify where all the pitch markings are. So they have a way to understand like where all the players are relative to the pitch markings. Then they know where all the players are, and you can convert all of that into coordinates. They know where the goals are, obviously. And then you'll get that in a single file for a single game. Some providers might give you one file per minute. They might give you one file per half. And then that's just the raw data with the identifiers. And the core data set, you might get an additional file that has all the metadata that says this identifier belongs to this player, this identifier belongs to this team. If you're lucky and you're tracking data, you get an identifier that says which team is actually on the ball, because that's highly relevant, but sometimes it's not included. You have to figure it out yourself, like calculating the distance to the ball for each player. And then obviously you have skeletal data, which is, I guess, 27 times more dense, or maybe even more, because you have 27 coordinates, one for each body pose point, so you might have one for your left shoulder, for the tip of your nose, for your left ear, for your right ear, for your foot, for your ankle. And that gets into the millions and millions of data points. So when you talked about in the introduction about these petabytes of data, I assume it's going to be mostly skeletal data, because that data is incredibly rich.
2: How do players actually feel about all of this? Yeah. Because, you know, like I would have mixed feelings about it, right? Like, do you have any color on how players actually feel about, I guess, the rise of statistical analysis in football?
0: I think they find it useful. I think something that Yoris has worked on this specifically is eyesight. What can they see and what they cannot see? And so when you look at the data and you think about opportunity cost decision making and you make a suboptimal decision, when you go and talk to the player, they might just simply tell you, I couldn't see it. And then you move on to the next. So it's very complex. I find most players to embrace the data. There's curiosity around it, but you know, they likewise know the limitations.
2: This has been All Bots on Bloomberg Radio. I'm Tracy Alloway.
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8: A lot of people are, you know, surprised by the costs and the stress of owning and maintaining a home.
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7: And that has some under 40s running the math on the stock market versus home ownership.
8: And you look at your other investments, like, say, you know, the S&P 500, you know, the money that you put into that house could have doubled if you had put in money in the S&P 500 since the pandemic.
7: 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I'm Charlie Pellett, Bloomberg Radio.
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29: Look, I mean, big picture, right? The consumer went from about 138% debt to income going into the GFC. They're now down to 92. Tom, we've had 10, 11% deleveraging in the consumer. You look at the banking system has delevered substantially, right? You're talking about institutions that were close to 100x that are now 10 to 15x. Their tier one capital is up 2 to 3 times.
28: Right.
29: So no, we're nowhere near there in the financial system.
28: Didn't jump in here with one more.
35: To Troy's point, right? We really aren't seeing sort of a bottleneck in the financial plumbing of the U.S. yet. What would make something like that give you a cause for alarm?
29: Well, I think there's things to divorce, right? One is the health of the banking system, which is very strong, the health of commercial real estate, which has bottomed out. And then there's what you should be concerned about. And one of the things we've been very concerned about for the back end of the treasury curve is our 5 to 7%, maybe even 8% new supply coming out like clockwork each and every year. And then to your point, tied to the hyperscaler issuance, when you think of markets that don't have material upside and could have downside, you have to look at the back end of duration. And that's one of the reasons you just don't get paid that much for take that risk. Right. And to bring it all home for everybody, that's one of the reasons that senior commercial real estate lending has become popular again. It's not just the spread to risk free. It's the concern over how much upside, if any, do you have in long duration? And could the yield curve continue to steepen materially as we've expected for quite some time?
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1: Hi, everyone. Welcome to the weekend edition of Bloomberg Business Week. A high-stakes week both globally and up on Capitol Hill. In the Middle East, first of all, the fragile June ceasefire between the United States and Iran hit a major roadblock following a heavy new wave of U.S. airstrikes on Iran. The strikes are part of a bombing campaign that President Donald Trump says will continue until Iran stops attacking ships in the Strait of Hormuz and agrees to open the waterway. A developing story big time as we wrapped up. We should point out there were strikes kind of going on all around the region. It was just not working out as everyone expected. And oh, gotta also mention all the big Wall Street banks reported earnings. And let's just say there were lots of superlatives when it came to many of the results. For the latest on that and the ongoing U.S. war in Iran, head over to the Bloomberg and to Bloomberg.com.
2: Also a focus this past week, newish Fed Chair Kevin Warsh making a highly anticipated debut on Capitol Hill. He faced tough questions from lawmakers when it came to inflation, monetary policy, the economic impact of AI, and more. Meanwhile, on Wall Street, chip stocks had quite a week, riding a roller coaster of sharp sell-offs, followed by a strong tech rebound. Ups and downs, roller coaster, I think, is the right way to describe it.
1: It is. And this hour, we keep an eye on those chips, plus chocolate and Barbie. It's all in the 10 stocks to watch this quarter, thanks to our Bloomberg Intelligence team, who have identified the most interesting companies from their group of what they call high-confidence focus ideas. We reveal the names and why, for better or for worse, they bear watching.
2: Then we turn our attention to the rapidly expanding world of prediction markets. We sit down with Udesh Jha. He's the chief risk officer over at Kalshi, on the company's latest tool that plots the future price of computing power.
1: Plus, as the summer heat continues to break records, we address a hotly debated question in the modern corporate world. Is it ever okay to show some leg in the office? We're talking about, I feel like, mostly for guys here.
2: I'm wearing shorts right now, so.
1: I know you are. That's the answer. Women can kind of get away with lots of things of showing legs regularly, but I don't know. With guys in shorts, I guess it's a whole other thing. Bloomberg Pursuits editor-at-large Chris Rouser says, yes, it's okay to show a little leg for men. He'll explain a little later on.
2: All that to come. We begin with the 10 companies to watch this quarter. Our Bloomberg Intelligence team has identified interesting companies from its roster of high-confidence focus ideas. It spans sectors and regions. Each scenario outlines a catalyst in the next few months that supports their case.
1: Some of the companies highlight high stakes in semiconductor chips, the pricing power of global chocolate, and the next chapter for Barbie. Helping us break it all down is Tim Craighead, Bloomberg Intelligence Global Chief Content Officer. He joined me alongside Bloomberg News credit reporter Emily Grafeo.
3: So These companies are all part of a broader group of ideas that we have on an ongoing basis, an actively managed group of ideas we call focus ideas. You can find them on the terminal, by the way, with BI Focus. But the crux of these is that they're high conviction fundamental views, either positive or cautious, from the analyst across the globe. They span all sectors. And they're differentiated from what the market seems to be discounting. And high conviction, differentiated. The third leg of this is there's catalyst ahead that we think will change the market's mentality. And with this group of 10, you know, it is whittled way down. These are 10 across the globe, positive and negative, across sectors, that we think have particularly notable catalysts coming up in the third quarter. So it's not the be-all and end-all, but it's certainly a high-profile topical list of 10 companies to watch.
4: Okay, well, we have to start with Microsoft. That's the largest company on the list here. What is the market getting wrong about Microsoft? And I love how the story is laid out because you have a picture, you have a data sheet, and then you also have a trigger, which is a note about, you know, what could trigger any movement. But I'll let you explain it.
3: Yeah. So the crux of the idea with Microsoft is the market seems to have put Microsoft in the bucket of broad software that could be disrupted by AI. You know, there's that theme of the SaaSpocalypse, where AI is going to take over everything that's software. It seems to be forgetting that Microsoft is one of the large hyperscalers. It has, through its ongoing work, arguably the leading cloud platform for large language models. And they also have a new Microsoft 360 Office suite that's coming out in the second half. We think revenue is set to surprise on the upside. Mm. And the market seems to be discounting quite the opposite.
5: I get it. I feel like we've been talking about Microsoft and watching it a lot. So I can see why you guys included that in the list. Where shall we go next? What's a name that maybe either surprised you or you think maybe, I don't know, that you find of interest?
3: Well, I think one way to think about this, you know, the last couple of times we've had conversations, there's been AI-related ideas. We've mm-hmm. talked about some of the big chip companies before. We've talked about other hyperscalers. But we're always looking for the undiscovered AI plays, or the second derivative, if you will. And there's two on the list this time that I think fit that bill. One is a UK company called Halma, which is, it falls in the industrial category. They do a lot of health and safety equipment. Hmm. But they've got a business embedded in their divisions that makes photonics. Photonics are an optical device that essentially helps replace copper into data center infrastructure to reduce legacy, increase bandwidth, speed, etc. And it's a big business. It's ramping aggressively. They are the supplier for one of the big hyperscalers. And we don't think that it's baked in to what the market thinks. Second one is Telekom Malaysia. You think about Asia building out AI. A lot of the data center build out has been in Singapore. They're running out of space. It is space constrained. More and more data center build out is moving across the channel into southern Malaysia. And Telekom Malaysia is the digital infrastructure provider. So they're providing, you know, fiber backhaul and other services that will allow this data center build out. So two interesting sort of second derivative plays on the AI theme.
4: And what about SolarEdge? I know that's a company on the list where the outlook was a cloud. Again, to those just listening, this list, the outlook is either a cloud or a sun. Sorry, SolarEdge has a sun. Is that not, does AI not play into that thesis? They get a boost from, you know, energy demands?
3: It does and it doesn't. It does in that there is no doubt that solar and other renewable energy sources are going to play into data center energy demand. And, you know, there's a great story to be told along those lines. That said, the real reason why we're focused on SolarEdge at this point is actually the European business. And that's not so much an AI-driven issue. It's energy security. Mm-hmm. We've been through the story of Russia invading Ukraine and disrupting the gas supply. We've now been through the story of the Middle East conflict disrupting gas supply. Europe has been twice bitten and is thinking very actively about how to do more in terms of driving energy security. Solar is one of those elements. And SolarEdge has seen its European business, which is about 30% of revenue, accelerate. And we think that has further legs, long legs.
5: Yeah. You know, it's interesting. I feel like, Craig, keep having these conversations coming off the U.S. war in Iran, that there are countries, whether it's China, as we are talking about in other places, that don't want to be so vulnerable when it comes to global energy supplies, like Indeed. Brought to their need. And China in particular, I think, is certainly looking at that. This is a stock, though, that's been on a tear, up almost 100% year to date, although about 18% of the float is short. So you get a little bit of feel in terms of what the street is thinking. I got to go to Mattel. We talked Barbie. Let's go there. They were on fire, and then they weren't.
3: Well, enough is enough, right? Sorry.
4: No.
3: Had to throw that in sometime.
5: We love.
3: So, Mattel, you know, has a big business in the doll business. It's a big chunk of that is Barbie. And it did get a big boost by the Barbie movie, back a couple years ago. But the toy business has been moving, at least from our analysts' perspective, more towards building sets and in particular trading cards more recently. The sort of focus is off of the dolls. And with that in mind, we think that they're set for further disappointment in terms of expected revenue growth. It is really as simple as that. It's a product cycle sort of story, and the product cycle is right now not in their favor.
5: All right, you got to finish up with what? What's the matter?
4: I just feel bad for Barbie. Maybe they could have her build something like Barbie the Builder, and then
5: maybe she could build data centers.
4: Yeah,
5: like an AI play or something.
4: Sorry, Carol, go ahead.
5: I don't know. It's that lame, but hey, Barbie can do anything. We know that. I got to end up with chocolate. Got about a minute left here. Not a name that I'm that familiar with, but I love me some good dark chocolate.
3: Just so Barry Callebaut.

0: structural basis for Barry Callebaut we don't think is fully understood. You layer on top of that El Nino, which is increasingly looking to be more severe, and that could disrupt supply, which increases the cost of cocoa beans, which causes a cost squeeze for Barry Callebaut. And you end up, therefore, with a volume pressure, a cost pressure, and they're kind of stuck in the middle. And we think that disappointment is ahead.
1: All right. That makes sense.
0: So it's not very sweet on that one, but you can get a chocolate bar.
2: That was Tim Craighead, Bloomberg Intelligence Global Chief Content Officer. 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Our thanks, too, to Emily Grafeo, Bloomberg News credit reporter. She filled in while I was away.
1: Still ahead on Bloomberg Business Week, we know about trading AI tech stocks, but how about trading the computing power behind them?
2: Kalshi ramps up its effort to build markets for just that. We check in with its chief risk officer next. This is Bloomberg.
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4: So remember back in May, I don't know if you remember this, it was at the Milken Institute, their global conference in Beverly Hills.
5: If you weren't watching it, our show, if you don't remember this.
4: Because it was on. BlackRock CEO Larry Fink said global demand for computing power is so huge that traders will one day be able to bet on a futures market for it. Here's a refresher in case you missed it or forgot about it.
6: The United States is short power. We're short compute. We're short chips. And there are going to be shortages in all three. And memory, four things. I actually believe a new asset class will be buying futures of compute. We just don't have enough compute power right now.
4: And that was BlackRock's Larry Fink at Milken back in May. Well, Larry's prediction might just be coming true. Kalshi has created a tool that plots the future price of computing power, joining the ranks of exchange and index operators attempting to build markets around the commodity powering artificial intelligence.
5: Joining us now with more in a Bloomberg exclusive, Udesh Jha, Chief Risk Officer of the prediction market, Kalshi, joining us from London. Also with us, Bloomberg News Finance reporter Kat Doherty here in the studio. Udesh, you were just appointed to this position coming from the derivatives marketplace CME Group. You spent 16 years at CME. You posted on LinkedIn that you started paying attention to Kalshi back in 2024 during the elections. What struck you then and why at the end of the post you say, I've never felt this energized in a long time. What struck you about this company?
7: I think as you said, I've been at CME. I was at CME for 16 years. I joined CME at the onset of the Dodd-Frank post-clearing mandates. And now, looking ahead 16 years, I think I see the same excitement in the financial industry with prediction markets, with the migration to tokens, with cloud adoption. And from that standpoint, I think Kalshi, at the center of a lot of that innovation, is a really exciting place. And I'm super excited to be joining at this part of the journey with them.
8: So Udesh, many people know Kalshi for event contracts, betting on the likelihood of, let's say, a FIFA game and who's going to be the World Cup winner. You've launched a number of new products outside of event contracts. Can you talk about some of the recent initiatives and why you're moving away from or adding to event contracts?
7: Yeah, that's a great question. I think as we have seen, event contracts are, or prediction markets are, becoming quite mainstream. For a few reasons. One is the predictive power that they provide, the very specific questions that they ask, which help the institutions, retail, and other participants manage risk. And today, we are at Kalshi, we have about a very large set of institutional and direct retail participants who are able to do so. And with that in mind, we have seen a fairly large growth in some of the very important asset classes, such as crypto, such as KPI markets. And now I'm excited to talk today about the compute market, which is GPU related, that we are to also bring in to the marketplace for risk management and other needs.
4: And we want to dig into this. Just two quick questions. Is BlackRock involved?
7: Right now, at this point in time, this is something that we have done organically. We do have pricing information that comes from one of our partner vendors that's available on our website. But we do expect large institutions to take advantage of this innovation by you looking at the forward curves and use it to price deals, to do OTC contracts, to do other sorts of derivatives for their purposes.
4: And I know it's early. Are people calling you already because they're interested in terms of, you know, various institutions or institutional investors?
7: Yes, we are. We are getting a lot of inbounds because we are filling a void in this marketplace, which was very important. If your Bloomberg, for example, is very big in the swaps market, as you know, for pricing interest rate swaps or any other derivative or any other deal that depends, forward curve is very important. It is extremely valuable for anybody doing a 5-year swap or a 2-year swap to know what would be the rate on a particular index out there. Right? And that's precisely what we have done. We know that eventually this market is going to become quite large. So, you know, some estimates of the total addressable market size are in trillions. If you look at the amount of funding committed to by the hyperscalers, they are north of $500 to $600 billion just for 2026. And if you look at multiples beyond that, what this market could be, it's a very large market. So we are getting a lot of inbound, but we do want to start first with a natural requirement, which is to bring price discovery in the marketplace so that it can be used for hedging, trading, and other purposes down the line.
5: So CME Group said back in May that it would launch computing power futures linked to an index compiled by Silicon Data, Intercontinental Exchange. It owns the New York Stock Exchange. And I'm reading right from Kat's article here. Teaming up with the financial infrastructure firm Orin to add futures contracts for computing power. Why are you better positioned to build this tool than they are?
7: I think I would start by saying that by such CME and ICE and others, it actually lends a lot of credence to the marketplace, to the demand for this asset class, in addition to what Larry Fink said earlier. But prediction markets are unique for a few reasons. One, the compute or the GPU market is not standardized at this point in time. There are many different factors that play into that index. It could be locations, the chips, the different kinds of chips, the grades, the different uses. So rather than focusing on a particular index or a particular contract, the prediction market allows us to list several of these contracts, which is what we have done. And the prediction market also ensures very robust price discovery at much lower levels of total open interest that we have seen through many of other contracts. So this is where it is very uniquely positioned to bring in a more accurate price discovery than focusing on one or two different grades of the marketplace and do a traditional future.
8: So
7: eventually,
8: Udesh, you're mentioning an issue that has been raised in terms of this is a nascent asset class. It is a market that is evolving. We have a number of exchanges, as Tim mentions, that have gotten into the compute market and trying to develop it. Why is this price discovery that you're talking about, do you find it to be a more accurate indicator of where compute prices are at this moment and then with this forward curve where they are indicated at a future point in time?
7: Yeah, I think one of the unique aspects of our price discovery that it's market-driven. There are some forward curves out there, but they are derived not out of market inputs, but through either OTC deals or other bilateral contracts. But ours is a true market-driven, and that is where the power of the wisdom of the crowd of the marketplace and the accuracy that comes out of it comes to full form. And that's why it's unique. And the first in its category.
8: And who do you see as your core users for this product?
7: We do expect to see a variety of users. I think on one side, you have the natural sellers of compute, you know, hyperscalers. You can have the neocloud providers. On the other side, there are the users of compute, you know, AI inference companies, medical research companies coming up with which have significant computing needs to do drugs research, retail, many of which were interested or are speculators in the marketplace. So we do feel this, just like many other commodities, to have a breadth of producers or suppliers and demand that will propel this ecosystem or the marketplace.
5: Udesh, I want to try to understand some of the nuance in this and how you account for the nuance. Maybe it's algorithmically. I'm just curious from you. In this release, Tarek Mansour, the company's founder, CEO, says that compute is the new oil. Compute futures will eventually dwarf oil futures. Oil, though, is fungible. It's a barrel of Brent is a barrel of Brent. It kind of doesn't matter. An hour, though, on an H200 is not the same as an hour on a B200. Chips depreciate. New architecture arrives. every 12 to 18 months. Pricing power shifts. How do you build a reliable forward curve on a commodity that kind of like as soon as, you know, it's like a new car, it becomes obsolete or it depreciates, you know, as soon as you drive it off the lot?
7: And that's a very, very important point that you make, Tim. I think, as I mentioned earlier, this marketplace is still finding its footing. There are several grades, there are several, you know, different tenors, several different other categories that give the appearance that it is quite dispersed. I would like to say that even in the oil market, there are many different grades. There is the WTI Cushing grade, there is the WTI, but there are various forms of WTI. But the marketplace has gravitated and formed a representative index, which is good for the market. And then there are basis products that derive. So we expect the marketplace to gravitate towards that and the prediction markets and our forward curve to be a good enabler so that markets, our users can see the price on different grades of GPU compute at different tenors. And then the market will most likely gravitate towards a limited set of usable indices.
8: Udesh, I wanted to ask, so we have this forward product that you have just released, but the intention moving forward, could you and do you plan to release other products that are investable products on top of this forward curve?
7: Yes, I think the forward curve is sort of your foundation to do other products such as futures, such as swaps, such as any other derivatives. So we'll see where the demand takes us. But I think our focus in the very immediate term is to build liquidity on the markets that are driving this forward curve so that this becomes the anchor or the benchmark for the industry.
4: So one of the things I'm curious about is, and follow me for a second if you get, like, who actually trades this in the first year? And I bring it up because the buyers who needed this most, we're talking about the AI startups using millions of compute for training, right? There's that, are also the ones least able to post margin and kind of manage derivatives risk. The sellers, the hyperscalers, you know, whether it's AWS, whether it's Google Cloud, they have already in many ways locked in capacity through those long-term contracts. We talk about it a lot here at Bloomberg. They have no obvious incentive to essentially give up some of that pricing power to an exchange. So, Udesh, who do you see as using this in the first year, if you will? And what happens if liquidity is too thin, so thin, to produce a meaningful price signal, which is so important to really a truly functional marketplace?
7: You're very right. I think there is a lot of capacity that the hyperscalers have already committed to. But we are also seeing an astronomical speed at which the demand is growing over the last 6 months or even a year if you look back. The adoption of compute that are heavily dependent on AI and others have been growing on quite. So there are going to be quite a few on the demand side that will emerge, whether it's financial institutions or drug research institutions or neoclouds lending them. So we do expect, and then retail, of course, for an asset class which is as exciting and potentially volatile, I think we will see retail and other speculative power come in as well. And I do expect hyperscalers to, at some point in time, do look at this market as well.
5: That was Udesh Jha, Chief Risk Officer at Kalshi. Our thanks as well to Kat Doherty, Bloomberg News Finance Reporter. Now, a couple days after our interview, Kalshi announced it's expanding into biotech by offering wagers on the outcomes of clinical trials. Also, it's getting into predicting flight delays, too.
4: Sounds like everything is getting into, so stay tuned. Hey, still ahead on Bloomberg Business Week, to wear or not to wear shorts. We debate the ultimate summer corporate workplace battle.
5: That's with the shorts wearing Chris Rouser. This is Bloomberg.
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11: This is a Bloomberg Money Minute. The heat dome that settled over much of the United States this summer affected some specialty farmers like Annie Woods, a vegetable and herb farmer in northern Kentucky.
12: I've been farming since 2014, and almost every year we have a heat wave. It's always a challenge.
11: For farmers, the prolonged intense heat means shorter planting windows and potential loss of crops because of periods of early season heat followed by a freeze.
12: One of our big concerns for our fall crops is we have a lot of seedlings going in our start greenhouse. They don't like to germinate in extreme heat.
11: And Woods tells the Associated Press that extreme heat, heavy rain, and high humidity bring diseases and other pests that destroy crops.
12: These kind of heat waves aren't going away, or they're not freak occurrences. It's something you have to be aware of and plan for.
11: Woods says she and other smaller farmers are learning to rely more on crop diversity in case one crop fails. Amy Morris, Bloomberg Radio.
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14: This is a Bloomberg Money Minute. Bell Burton's blockbuster memoir, Strangers, has riveted readers with the tale of her marriage's sudden implosion and aftermath. It's also inspired a revolution among female readers to open the books on their marital finances. Women say they've read Burton's story about a socialite who nearly lost control of her fortune during her divorce as a cautionary tale. Bloomberg managing editor Nikki Waller.
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14: 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It also has others thinking about a prenup before heading down the aisle.
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0: Hopefully, there was a little bit of a debate, like, when we were talking about doing this on the show today, there's, like, sort of a divide between who knows this ad and this song versus who doesn't. I think the three of us sitting here know this.
1: Yes.
0: Are familiar with this.
1: Taking you back to the 70s.
0: Or just, like, it's kind of legendary.
1: It is legendary. Yeah. Like, it's, you know, being culturally literate.
0: So, we're talking about shorts in the office.
1: We are.
0: And here's what I've started doing over the past few years, as you guys know. I wear shorts on my commute.
1: Because you do.
0: It's like, tomorrow's going to be 97 degrees.
2: Absolutely.
0: I walk miles dropping these kids off at camp or school or whatever. I sweat a lot in this humidity. And then I get into the office, and I basically run from the elevators, trying to avoid everybody, and go and change into actual work clothes. Mm-hmm.
2: Yeah.
0: Chris Rouser is not the same. He wears shorts into the office, and he wears them proudly.
1: He looks great.
0: Oh, and you can actually see them if you're watching this on YouTube or Bloomberg Originals.
2: They are.
1: Yeah.
0: The shorts are nice, though. They're ironed.
2: Mm-hmm.
0: Sometimes they're pleated.
2: I don't sprint to my desk. I prance. I strut. I am proud of wearing shorts.
0: There's a list of about a dozen people in this building who I do not want to see between when I'm wearing those shorts and when I'm changed into
2: a suit.
0: Yes,
2: I have seen some of those people.
0: The voice you hear is Chris Rouser. He's editor-at-large for Bloomberg Pursuits. He's probably the only person who can write 2,000 words
1: shorts.
0: About shorts and wearing them or not to the office.
2: Mm-hmm.
0: And I think, Chris, it's actually an important story for our time. We're going to talk to Mark Gongloff in a few minutes about heat and weather and sort of what we're going through here in the U.S. and in Europe, this summer. But the conversation is particularly relevant right now.
2: Mm-hmm. It's very important. Thank you for paying attention to this very important subject.
1: We do.
0: So you get into

0: the history a little bit in the piece, but why are shorts having a moment?
1: Well, shorts are having a moment on runways, in on streets because it's so hot, and a little bit in offices. I have been on a warpath for a couple of years now where my rule is if it's 90 degrees or higher, you get to wear shorts to work. Now, I know I'm wrong. We did a poll. We did a poll of Bloomberg users, and only 45% of people thought it was appropriate to wear shorts to work. And many of them left comments like, "Yes, of course, if you work in a surf shop." One person said, "AI is taking all our humanity. All we have left is pants." So this is an unpopular stance, but the world is changing. France recorded its hottest temperature ever two weeks ago,
2: and there's no air over there, right? Yep. AC.
1: The tube in London is like a hell pipe, you know, like it's just truly miserable. Why can't we wear clothes that recognize that we have actual bodies that exist in an actual world?
2: Yeah.
1: I ask you.
2: What's wrong with that? Tell us what's going on, too, in Japan. Didn't they kind of come out, I think the governor, and declare that male municipal workers were allowed to wear shorts to work?
1: Yeah, so Japan in Tokyo has had this initiative, Tokyo Cool Biz, since like the mid-aughts, which was basically like, we don't need to be so dressed up. We can relax with some of our codes. And then this year, they went as far as to say in April, okay, you can actually wear shorts to work because for saving money on air conditioning costs, it just was like an actual civic duty.
2: Interesting.
1: You should wear shorts. And that's a very formal culture, much more formal than we are. Yeah,
2: exactly.
0: You know, it's funny in your piece, you quote people. Some of them are you know, investors that people have heard of, like Bill Ackman. Mm-hmm. Some are prominent doctors, real estate brokers who are touring multi-million dollar homes, partners at prominent law firms.
1: Yes.
0: Every single one of them was like, do not wear shorts.
1: Correct.
0: In fact, the partner of the law firm said, three-piece suit, tie, and dress shoes that are made of leather, that are black or brown, no sneakers.
1: Yes, correct. That person also recognizes that he is on the more formal edge of the spectrum. He said, no backpacks, except if you're an intern. Most people feel like it's not okay. A lot of people I spoke to, like that real estate agent, like this interior designer, even people who are not in, you know, strictly formal offices, if they've ever been shamed or yelled at by someone, which a lot of us have, including me in this office, it sticks with you, and you're like, okay, my behavior code is set by somebody disapproving of me, and then it sticks with me for the rest of my career.
0: Wait, was Bill Ackman talking about giving up short selling, or was he talking
1: about? He's already given up short selling.
0: Okay, but he doesn't wear shorts either.
1: I asked him about shorts, and he said, no, I don't.
0: But he does play tennis, and he wears shorts when he plays tennis.
1: Yes, but not in the office.
2: All right. Yeah. Well, you know, I love this, but it wasn't always so. Before the 19th century in the West, as you write, displaying the body was central to displaying masculinity, specifically showing some leg.
1: Oh, yeah. Like men in courtly situations, they wore culottes, or they wore
2: kilts,
1: you know, breeches, and then they wore stockings.
2: Oh, yeah,
1: kilts, of course.
2: Right.
1: And like when in the painting John Trumbull did of the signing of the Declaration of Independence, John Adams is showing his calves. Like if he can do it, you can in your next, do your next RFP talking about your KPIs, I swear.
2: No, it's really true. Like what happened? Is it just because, I mean, you get into, I really love like industrialization, suits becoming cheaper, like people
1: suits,
2: could afford more, you know,
0: showing that
2: formal
0: you're not,
2: wear.
0: Showing that you're not a laborer.
2: Right.
0: Right.
2: Exactly.
0: That you're not working in, you're actually working in an office. It's a class thing.
1: You guys see how easy it is to write 2,000 words about this stuff.
2: We are blown away.
1: It used to be like wearing clothes that recognized that you lived in a world and used your body was like, for poor people. It was like only serfs did that. Courtly people wore corsets. They wore really restrictive clothing that was like almost you couldn't move in at all and pretended that you weren't in like a boiling hot world. And then when the founding fathers started America, they basically, it was a lot of white men who were like, oh, that's too fancy. Like that, we have to reject European frippery, like French world courts. We have to wear black suits. And that became the American uniform at work, especially through the Industrial Revolution when like suits became cheap to make, and that actually spread around the world. So in a lot of countries everywhere, people in offices are wearing dark suits, and it's been remarkably unchanged.
0: We're not wearing wigs though. We're not wearing
1: delicate
0: shirt cuffs. Yeah. So
1: it really, it was
0: it could be worse, is what I'm saying.
1: That's true.
2: I mean, I don't understand. Like, we went to casual Fridays and, like, people were in khakis, you know, the pandemic, and then we came back to work and we're still wearing our yoga pants. And, you know, when the runway is showing me, I don't know if we have this picture. And producers, if
0: I don't know if we can show that.
2: If you didn't put this out, we're going to have to talk after the show. But when runway starts showing, guys in
1: blazers with shorts.
0: Well, she's talking about a different picture.
2: Well,
1: there's an Yves Saint Laurent menswear look from this summer where the model is wearing truly like a nightmare, an actual nightmare outfit that I've actually had a nightmare about. He's walking down the runway with a big blazer, a sort of a sweater top, and no pants. You could maybe describe him as shorts, but it's really like
2: we've all had that
1: undergarment.
2: Dream.
1: Yeah.
0: We're talking with Chris Rouser, editor-at-large of Bloomberg Pursuits, the only man we know who can both write 2,000 words on wearing shorts to the office and then wear shorts when it's above 90 degrees.
2: You
0: know, Carol?
2: You know what I find interesting is you also talk to people in the fashion industry, and there was one person who said, when I was an intern at Women's Wear Daily in Paris as an 18-year-old, in my exit interview, I was told by my editor that it was inappropriate for me to wear shorts to work. It was sweltering in Paris. But I would think in, like, anything connected with fashion would be like anything kind of goes.
1: I mean, it's so much about respect, right? Like, if you're a journalist, and I want to really say this, like, I once wore sandals to work when I was a young reporter at the New York Daily News, and someone talked to me about it, and they were like, because we had to run out and interview people that something happened, an emergency, and it was disrespectful, and that is real. Like, if you're meeting with people, how you present yourself, if your formal talks about how you respect yourself, how you respect the people you meet with, that really sticks with people. But if you're just hang out at your desk, or you're moving around the city. I don't know, guys.
2: It's hot.
0: Dress for the job you have.
1: Listen, if you do what you love, you never work a day in your life. You get to write 2,000 words about wearing shorts to work. It's not work.
0: Are we going to talk about luxury
2: maybe
0: shopping?
2: Maybe we have to move to Norway, because they kind of get it, right?
1: Yes.
0: Why is everybody talks about Norway right
2: well,
0: now?
2: Well, I know. It seems like a place to be, but they kind of... inside outside, right? Environment, like they just kind of embrace
1: like
2: it.
1: Yeah, like Bermuda,
2: all.
1: They wear shorts. Norway, they have
2: this
1: metaphor for life called Friluftsliv. I always get it wrong. Which is basically like outdoor life. Outdoor living is life. And the more you recognize the world and your place in it, and the more you spend time passing through it, the better you are mentally and physically.
0: Norway. We got the shorts pick, I guess.
2: Do we have it?
0: Yeah, you know, I went to Norway.
2: Can we bring it up?
0: Maybe like 9 years ago, 10 years ago with my wife.
2: For those who are listening on radio, that is the picture that Chris said. Yves Saint Laurent,
1: yeah.
2: Yeah, and it's a guy with a big blazer, but not much else, right?
1: Yeah, we clearly still haven't figured out what to wear with socks, but that's a whole other thing.
0: Let's talk about luxury shopping. I was in Norway, and this whole idea of outdoor culture, there's a law, at least there was back then. You were literally allowed to camp anywhere on the side of the road. So you'd be driving through these amazing roads, and people would just be pulled over. Everyone's, it's not like campsites in the U.S. I mean, everyone is so respectful of the outdoors. They're so respectful of their surroundings, but it's just widely accepted that you can pull over and you can sleep outside.
2: Are we going to tease this one other story?
0: Yeah, let's tease this other story.
2: So if I can't get like a Chanel bag that I'm coveting, I just have to go to the airport?
1: I wouldn't say you just have to go to the airport, but airport shopping, you always go by those boutiques, whether luxury or not. Like, you walk by a Chanel at the airport, you're like, there's never anyone in there. But actually, they do a big business. A lot of them are owned by these big sort of... companies that run them all, so it's not necessarily like Brooks Brothers owning the Brooks Brothers store. But they're small footprints, and they do a lot of business. Doesn't have to be a lot of people in there. And it's stores like Chanel and Hermes, if you have a good relationship with them, they can actually get you good stuff. Not a Birkin bag, but like good stuff. And if you can get someone's phone number, they'll like call ahead, order stuff, have it ready for you. You just pick it up, tax free.
2: Is that wild?
0: I'm always going to airports being like, who is in here buying stuff?
2: Because they do always look empty.
1: Yeah, but people spend a lot more time in airports because you're so worried about getting, getting caught up in lines and stuff. So people are in airports for a long time and they just shop.
2: I love that you like call ahead and you're like, I'm going to be flying into the airport in like 2 weeks, and they hold stuff for you.
1: Yep.
2: Unbelievable.
0: Our thanks to Chris Rouser, Bloomberg Pursuits editor-at-large.
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0: 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He's Bloomberg Managing Editor for Consumer Tech. We talked Apple's lawsuit against OpenAI, accusing the company of systematically stealing its intellectual property, as well as OpenAI's latest move into consumer hardware. 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I'm Tim Stenovic.
2: And I'm Carol Masser. 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
6: This is a Bloomberg Money Minute. It's happening more often, especially with the rise of online shopping. Customers finding credit card charges from companies they don't recognize or subscriptions they didn't know they signed up for. And that's leading to a surge in what used to be a last resort for disputing a transaction, demands for chargebacks.
7: In the United States from 2021 to 2025, chargeback rates have risen about 29%.
6: Amanda Mull is a senior reporter for Bloomberg Businessweek.
7: Those are really, really significant increases. They outpace the overall increase in number of credit card transactions.
6: And with that kind of pace, Mull says credit card companies are overwhelmed and will often approve chargebacks for small purchase items, even if the retailer did nothing wrong. But with so many transactions that might look scammy, Mull says some people on TikTok have begun trading tips on using chargebacks to get stuff for free. And that's its own kind of scam.
7: If they do it over and over and over again, their bank might refer them to the police.
6: Nathan Hager, Bloomberg Radio.
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24: This is the Bloomberg Green Report. Climate change has some developers building homes that are resilient to extreme weather and more environmentally friendly at the same time. When Hurricane Michael hit Mexico Beach on the Florida Panhandle, one house stood out among most of those around it which were wrecked. It was built on 14-foot tall pillars. The storm left vehicles piled up to its windows, yet the house itself was unscathed except for a few lost shingles. The house's rounded shape helped it withstand the Category 5 winds that collapsed most conventional structures. Developers are not only rounding out the outside corners of their houses, they're installing solar panels snugly. Winds can't lift them, and clean power remains available to residents throughout any storm. Wetlands and native vegetation are being preserved. That reduces flooding vulnerability. And builders are using recycled or advanced construction materials that reduce energy use, as well as the need to make new material. Jeff Bellinger, Bloomberg Radio.
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27: You know, we are seeing signs of maturity across the entire landscape and definitely for Netflix as well. So, you know, moderating revenue growth is definitely a big red flag here. And we've seen the revenue growth actually come down pretty substantially, which is what I think is really spooking investors, right? Because in the first quarter, you had about 16% revenue growth, almost 14% for the second quarter. And now when you look at their guidance for the third quarter, it's 11.7%, which was well below what consensus was expecting. So this really, I think, feeds into that whole investor anxiety about, you know, what the catalysts are going forward for this name.
26: And this is not something that can be solved with more spending on content and making sure you have the latest hot show or the latest franchise, is it?
27: They're actually boosting content spending pretty significantly this year, almost 10% to $20 billion. That's the highest ever that they would be spending on content. But, you know, if you look at the engagement report, yes, they do have, you know, this very broad swath of content. But at the end of the day, we're not necessarily seeing that resonate into what, you know, the metric that all investors are focused on, which is engagement. Because while the total number of hours viewed did grow slightly, 2% from last year, the viewing hours per subscriber is actually declining. And the big worry, I think, for investors is that as we get disruption from short form video, from YouTube, from, you know, Instagram, TikTok, can Netflix actually retain that, you know, engagement metric?
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28: This is Bloomberg Daybreak Weekend, our global look at the top stories in the coming week from our Daybreak anchors all around the world. 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I'm Nathan Hager in New York.
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28: Day to you. I'm Nathan Hager. We begin today's program with some key housing data. In the U.S., we get new home sales figures for the month of June this Friday at 10 a.m. Wall Street time. And for more on what to expect with the real estate market moving forward, we are joined by Drew Redding, U.S. home building analyst for Bloomberg Intelligence. Great to speak with you, Drew. After we kind of saw a surprise drop in new home sales last month, what's the risk we see another surprise this time around?
0: the June data will really mark the end of the new home spring selling season. And, you know, it's been lackluster to say the least. You know, if we zoom out a little bit on a year to date basis, we're up just about 2%. And the most recent data we got, which is the highest frequency data we have on mortgage applications, shows that applications to purchase new homes were up about 2%. You know, the census data continues to be extremely volatile, but I think, you know, the bigger picture story here is that the market continues to be pressured by affordability challenges and consumer uncertainty remains elevated. There's more concerns about the outlook for the economy, the outlook for employment. So you have people on the sidelines who are saying, you know, maybe now is not the right time to make such a big purchasing decision.
1: Yeah, it seems like there have been so many headwinds over the last few months. Like what you said, the prices are elevated. The home mortgage rates continue to be elevated as well. I mean, is there anything that you can see down the pipeline that could sort of reach an inflection point potentially for this market?
0: Well, I think a couple of things. As it pertains to mortgage rates, you know, I think one of the important points there is that they've just been so volatile. So it's difficult for consumers out there in the market to kind of get a grasp on what their monthly payment is going to be. And when you think about the low-end consumer in particular, you know, those swings in mortgage rates can have a meaningful impact on their monthly payment. So number one, I think we need to see just a little bit stability in borrowing costs would certainly help. And then on the consumer side, I think, you know, we need to see a little bit more clarity on what direction the economy is ultimately going to take. I mean, things are pretty good now, but again, there's more concerns about the economy. And now we have these geopolitical tensions that have kind of elevated uncertainty. So I think you need to get those factors under control. You know, when we look out a little further, we have new home sales, single family starts down low single digits in 2026. We think that could ultimately be the trough because what the industry really needs to do is get supply and demand in better balance. So builders have been pulling back on housing starts in an effort to work down elevated spec home inventory. And we think that'll continue through this year, which should demand pick up modestly. We think we could see a rebound in sales and starts into next year.
1: So if we do start to see that rebound, what could that potentially mean for multifamily starts? When you're talking about a consumer that's still feeling pressured right now, you'd have to think that multifamily would be facing some pretty difficult headwinds as well.
0: The multifamily segment has had its own challenges, but by and large, if you were to look at, you know, the for sale market versus the for rent market, I mean, just look at the affordability challenges. And, you know, we've done survey work on this and most of the industry data speaks to this as well, is that the value proposition for renting over owning is firmly in favor of renting. And that's particularly true at the lower end of the market. So, you know, we expect that to be the case in the near term with home prices continuing to rise and mortgage rates really not making, you know, gaining any meaningful ground.
1: Well, now that we're nearing the end of the spring home buying season, do you see anything in the forecast that could point to potential price moderation in the new home market, or is it just too soon to say?
0: Yeah, that's a good question. I mean, prices in the new home market have been moderating, and the primary reason for that is because I think, as we're all aware by now, builders have been very aggressive in their use of financing incentives. So they've been buying down the mortgage rates for the buyers coming into their markets, and that's accounted for as a reduction in the average selling price. So the fact that rates are still elevated, we think they're going to continue to keep their foot on the gas pedal in terms of their use of incentives, which will continue to put pressure on prices. At the same time, what we've started to see a little more broadly is outright base price reductions. Now, it's not something that all the builders are doing, but, you know, in a number of instances, they're finding that in order to clear that spec inventory that we talked about earlier, they're having to lower prices of the homes in their community. So it's a combination of the two. You know, I think builders are also looking for ways to simplify their products in order to meet affordability. So smaller square footage floor plans, maybe more townhouses, which tend to be lower ASP. So, you know, it's not just outright price pressure, but there's also some mix that'll be impacting prices as well.
1: And of course, you got that new housing bill that just passed Congress in recent days. How could that potentially affect the outlook?
0: Big picture, it's important that the administration and Washington as a whole have focused some attention on housing. It's been long overdue. And I think that's a positive that the new legislation is focused on the supply side and trying to, you know, remove or reduce some of the friction in new home construction. You know, the emphasis on zoning, permitting, regulation is definitely a long-term positive, but don't really see it as a needle mover in the near term. You know, one of the things you have to consider is that a lot of the things in the bill really function as a framework for reform rather than, you know, being a direct mandate or a federal override, which means that implementation still depends on local municipalities adopting policies and processes. You know, these are things that will take a long time to work through the system. And, you know, I think ultimately the impact is going to be hard to quantify. I certainly think, as I said, it's a step in the right direction. But is it a needle mover immediately for affordability and construction? Probably not.
1: It gives us something to think about as we get closer to those new home sales figures for June later on this week. Thank you for this, Drew. Really good to have you with us. That's Drew Redding, U.S. home building analyst for Bloomberg Intelligence. Let's take a look now at some stocks making news in the week ahead. I'm Nathan Hager, joined by Bloomberg News senior equities reporter Bailey Lipschultz on another really big week for earnings. We are right in the thick of it, Bailey, and we're going to be hearing a lot from big tech names as well, starting this Wednesday with Tesla. I guess Elon Musk wants us to think about Tesla as a tech company more than a car company, right?
2: No, exactly. When you talk to Elon or even just look at what he posts on social media, conversations around the company, Tesla is no longer just a car company. It's the future of taxis. It's a robot company. It's increasingly, in terms of capital expenditure, a AI company and a chip making company. So that's been kind of the big push to think about Tesla just company that makes electric vehicles.
1: But going into these earnings, of course, we did get some delivery numbers on the core business from Tesla, kind of a beat when it comes to their second quarter vehicle deliveries. I mean, how does that set the bar in terms of what we could hear on some of those other aspects of the business you were just talking about?
2: Yeah, no, I think that sets kind of a clear expectation for what the core business will deliver. The big question from that is, okay, what are the financial implications from strong deliveries? How does that ultimately impact the business on the top and bottom line? Again, this is a company that hasn't grown car sales as quickly as many on Wall Street would have anticipated, but the big question now shifts towards, okay, how much is the company spending on things like Terafab, the partnership to build out chips alongside SpaceX? How is the company thinking about spending for Optimus, this robot that they've long been talking about but haven't really delivered kind of a key update on the humanoid robot project in recent months and recent quarters? And really the big key topic of discussion on the earnings call expected to be around robo-taxi.
1: And also on Wednesday, we're going to hear from another company that we think of more traditionally, I think, as a tech company, one of those big Mag 7 players in Google parent Alphabet. Of course, one of the big spenders in this big wave of AI capex that it seems like we've been talking about all year long.
2: Yeah, no, I think when you look at analyst expectations, yes, we will, in the wake of earnings, talk about software. Yes, in the wake of that, we'll be talking about cloud growth, but it does come back to that capex number. And we saw analysts coming out from Citi saying they continue to expect all of these hyperscalers to not only deliver greater revenues, but also to spend more. And this has been a market that has been so heavily driven by these Mag 7 names, these big spenders, continuing to spend and spend on AI infrastructure. So the big question will be, are they able to build out their TPUs, their kind of chip in that opportunity? Again, this is a company that plays across the entire suite of technology, and can they deliver on the upside? Because over the last 2 weeks, they're up about 3%, which stands out in a market that's been up one day and down the next.
1: And certainly when you think about those TPUs, you think as well about the competition with NVIDIA and the GPUs there. Where is Alphabet in terms of that aspect of the business?
2: They're working to build it out. It's obviously very early days. These are two technologies that are somewhat complementary. They do kind of compete, but I don't think many people would say the core business from the TPUs, the core business from Google and Alphabet is going after Jensen Huang's lunch, if you will. So the big question is, can they find kind of a niche opportunity within the TPUs? And again, can they use that to really bolster and fill out a suite of offerings? Because when you think about the debate we've been having for even just large language models and some of those frontier labs, Anthropic's obviously well ahead of OpenAI these days, but Google has its own offering. Microsoft has its own offering. That's another corner of the market that I think people will be interested in what management says on the call.
1: All right. And after those two major companies report Wednesday, we're going to hear from Intel on Thursday. How are we thinking the chipmaker is going to fare after what we heard last week from IBM about missing out on the spending shift?
2: Not great. I think vibes are off. Vibes are off. The one thing I want to call out is that Taiwan Semi reported earnings that, if you talk to most investors, looked pretty darn good. Mm-hmm. And the stock traded down. So how high are expectations for the entire semiconductor ecosystem? You have to keep in mind, last 12 months, Intel's up 340-350%. There's a high bar to clear. Yes, there's the partnerships and kind of the optimism around its relationship with the U.S. government, but we are hitting a point where we've seen so much volatility in these semiconductor names that I don't think a beat and raise is enough to drive the stock

0: Big week in big tech. That's Bloomberg News senior equities reporter Bailey Lipschultz. And coming up on Bloomberg Daybreak Weekend, we'll look ahead to Andy Burnham's likely debut as the next prime minister of the UK. I'm Nathan Hager, and this is Bloomberg.
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1: This is Bloomberg Daybreak Weekend, our global look ahead at the top stories for investors in the coming week. I'm Nathan Hager in New York. Up later in our program, we look to the unofficial start of beach and island hopping season in Japan. But first, the UK is preparing to usher in its seventh prime minister in 10 years. Andy Burnham, the former mayor of Greater Manchester, who's little known in the U.S., will have his work cut out for him. Britain's been grappling with decades-long low investment, record high taxation, and government debt heading toward 100% of GDP. So how does Andy Burnham plan to turn things around? For more, let's go to London and bring in Bloomberg Daybreak Europe anchor Caroline Hepker.
2: Nathan, third time lucky. Andy Burnham is on course to take over from Keir Starmer as the new UK Prime Minister in the coming days. He has made two previous attempts at leading the Labour Party. He has recently built his reputation as Mayor of Greater Manchester, before that an MP and Minister. But his policy proposals now for national government are little known and untested. Burnham and his key advisers have talked about devolving power and creating economic growth across the whole of the UK. The 56-year-old has promised to make Britain resilient, confident and principled, with a number 10 in the north, growth in every postcode and room for manoeuvre on tax and spending. But it looks a daunting task. Bank of England Governor Andrew Bailey issued a veiled warning in a speech to the City of London at Mansion House that Britain's long-term growth rate has more than halved since the 2008 financial crisis. And what's more, Burnham's advisers are reported to be divided over his choice for Chancellor. The likely outgoing Finance Minister Rachel Reeves says that the next government must combine ambitious reform with economic credibility.
3: This government has shown that change, indeed radical change, is possible. Governments can achieve that change only when they combine radicalism with credibility. That hard-won credibility must be sustained if this work of radical change is to continue.
2: That was Rachel Reeves making what may be her last major speech as Chancellor to business and finance leaders in the City of London. So with more on what we can expect from Burnham's first few weeks in power, we're joined by Bloomberg's UK politics reporter Chloe Chaplin and Bloomberg Economics' UK economist Matt Bonney. Matt, can I start with you in terms of the policy platform? I mean, Burnham talked about a 10-year plan, reminiscent in many ways of Keir Starmer's decade of renewal, and even actually of previous past Conservative leaders like Boris Johnson and Theresa May. Does Burnham really have that time? What do we think are the pillars of his policy outline in as far as we know what they are right now?
4: So the policy platform is still very much evolving. I think that's reflected in the fact that who will be Chancellor is up in the air, and that will be an important signal of the direction that policy is heading. We can get a sense of the broad contours of Burnham's policy platform based on his track record in Manchester, based on his recent speech. So some of the key things he's highlighted is greater devolution. So this means moving power out of Westminster to the regions. There's also increasing public control of essential services, and finally more home building. So Burnham has committed to embarking on the largest council house building drive since the post-war period. So whether or not he can deliver on these packages is another kind of question. The other thing to flag is that these are all long-term ambitions.
2: Yes.
4: Burnham will be acutely aware there is a general election due by 2029, and those kinds of long-term growth initiatives do little for short-term political capital. So we think it's quite likely he'll be looking to institute some kind of cost of living relief in his first budget. This will be to help directly bring down inflation. How that will be funded is another question. I mean, we know that purse strings are tight, so to speak, and bond markets will be watching closely. So it's likely they'll seek to raise taxes of some description in order to fund that.
2: Chloe is also expected to be warned by senior civil servants from day one of just how difficult the outlook for the UK economy is. This probably won't be news to anybody in the country about how difficult this outlook is. What does growth and inflation look like? What might Burnham and his team be warned of?
5: Yeah, so this feeds into the cost of living issue. We've written a story saying that Treasury officials will be warning Burnham that actually inflation is likely to tick up to 3.2%. There is still a great deal of uncertainty about oil prices. Obviously, the conflict in the Middle East is very much a live issue. We don't know what's going to happen with that in the coming weeks. But that pressure of inflation only exacerbates the existing cost of living challenges that many families, households and businesses are dealing with. Burnham has been explicit that he wants to reduce the cost of energy for households and small businesses. That is only going to become more expensive if energy prices are going up. At the same time, economic growth has been a key pillar of Rachel Reeves's kind of priorities as Chancellor, and the little we do understand about Burnham's policy platform, you know, he's really relied on private investment and economic growth in his success in Manchester. So there has been talk of things like capital gains tax to raise money. Like, these kind of policies will have a really detrimental impact on economic growth. So he has to be very careful. He's operating within very slim margins, much like his predecessor, Keir Starmer, has been.
2: Yeah. No, the last time I was up in Manchester meeting Andy Burnham, he was surrounded by, you know, all the business leaders and made a real point of that, of bringing local business leaders to the fore. You know, that was the time of HS2, of course. Thinking about Manchesterism, Matt, you've done quite an excellent deep dive into whether Manchesterism can actually be morphed onto the whole nationwide picture here in the UK, whether it can be used as a tool really to deliver growth across the UK.
4: Yes, so we know that during Andy Burnham's tenure as Mayor of Greater Manchester, the region has gone through a period of extraordinary economic growth, and there's a question as to how much of that is a result of transformative leadership or pre-existing momentum. So Burnham really benefited from decades of regeneration of the city centre before he came into power. There was an existing arrangement of devolution that was put into place shortly before he came in. So there's a number of factors there that gave him some tailwinds as he stepped into power. And that's going to be a very different situation than what he steps into as Prime Minister, with a kind of economy that is struggling along, grappling with a number of headwinds, not the least, obviously, the US-Iran war and the cost of living challenges that we've been speaking about. The other challenge to consider is often we see prime ministers come in with big ambitions about how they will transform policy, and they are quite rapidly tempered by the realities of office, the realities of the constraints of fiscal policy. They are obviously very conscious of bond markets, and how much they're willing to test bond markets will probably be an important consideration in how far they can really push policy.
2: Yeah, we're certainly thinking about the 49 days that Prime Minister Liz Truss lasted because of that very issue. Just give me a few pointers, though, on the thing that has got so much attention and, you know, is always hotly debated, and this is taxes. Which taxes might go up, how much they might go up by. Again, Matt, you've been looking at this in detail, and some of them are more novel and quite radical.
4: So it's important to say up top that Burnham has committed to Labour's manifesto commitments on tax. So that rules out any of the big levers, so income tax, national insurance, VAT, corporation tax. So that does leave him with a narrower set of options. We think, as was mentioned earlier, capital gain tax is one quite likely candidate. The challenge with this kind of tax is that it applies to a narrower base, and it's also more susceptible to behavioural responses. So if people know capital gains tax is going up, maybe they're going to rush to sell their house before that, or they're going to delay selling their house once it comes into place. So essentially what this means is that there's a greater uncertainty about what revenues you will yield from this kind of metric. So there's a bit of a risk that they raise this tax in order to fund more spending and then fail to receive the revenues they expect, and then are left scrambling to try and find the money.
2: Yeah. Chloe, what's your view on this? I mean, we know obviously some of Burnham's key advisors, like the former Goldman Sachs chief economist, Jim O'Neill, advising on tax policy. And again, it's this idea about how radical it's going to be, how fast.
5: Yeah, Jim O'Neill was one of the authors of a report recently looking into really quite a radical overhaul of the tax system. These are proposals along the lines of scrapping and replacing income tax and national insurance. We also know that another policy area that Burnham has been advised on by some on the more kind of, I suppose you would call them, progressive side, is a replacement of council tax. People have talked for a long time about simplifying it, but this would be totally replacing it with a form of land tax. Now, these are the kind of radical policies that Burnham's supporters in the Labour Party really like him for, because he is seen as someone with ambition and vision. The reality is, he is talking to as many people as possible about long-term ideas. I don't think many of these are going to be translating into the next 2 to 3 years of his policy plan. I think we're looking more at tweaks to the existing tax system. He said he wants to offer some relief on business rates for kind of high street businesses. And another thing that I think, you know, we should be looking closely at is this idea of fiscal devolution, which does fit into his pro-devolution agenda to give local leaders more power about generating and spending their own income. This is something that's already been worked on under Rachel Reeves. So the policy is kind of halfway there, and I can't see it being anything Burnham would want to row back on, given he's explicitly said multiple times that local leaders should have more power over how they make money and what that money is spent on. And that's the kind of thing I think we should be looking closely at for the near-term changes, if you like.
2: Okay, something then for us to think about the next few days and weeks as we see a new Labour team coming into number 10 and number 11 Downing Street. And of course, we'll expect an autumn budget. There's also the Labour Party conference that takes place in September. So we're in another period of big changes. Chloe, thank you so much for being with us. Chloe Chaplin and Matt Bunny, really appreciate your thoughts. With Andy Burnham expected to enter Downing Street on the 20th of July. We will have full coverage on what to expect for his first few weeks and months in power across all Bloomberg platforms. I'm Caroline Hepke here in London. You can catch us every weekday morning for Bloomberg Daybreak Europe, beginning at 6 a.m. in London. That's 1 a.m. on Wall Street. Nathan.
1: Thanks, Caroline. And coming up on Bloomberg Daybreak Weekend, we look ahead to Marine Week in Japan. I'm Nathan Hager, and this is Bloomberg. With the Bloomberg Small Business Report, I'm Nathan Hager. It used to be a last resort for customers to ask their credit card company for a refund to dispute a transaction, but with so many purchases happening online, chargebacks have become a go-to, and small businesses are getting caught in the middle. Here's Bloomberg Business Week senior writer Amanda Mull.
6: A lot of, line items on statements are from, a parent company or a processing company or something like that, and you may look at that and go, I didn't buy anything from them.
1: Which means customers are often disputing purchases they meant to make. But Mull says chargeback requests are growing faster now than credit card purchases themselves, to the point that card companies might not even investigate small ticket disputes. For small business owners, that means they give up a refund plus a fee to the card company for dealing with the chargeback.
6: That really adds up over time, and can become like a really difficult element in your overall business expenses.
1: And that is...
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11: A growing number of Americans under 40 are questioning whether buying a house is still a good investment.
10: Paulina Cachero wrote the story for Bloomberg News.
11: A lot of people are, you know, surprised by the costs and the stress of owning and maintaining a home.
10: Repair bills can add up, and so can taxes.
11: Those who can buy a home have to pay property tax, insurance, maintenance bills.
10: And that has some under 40s running the math on the stock market versus home ownership.
11: And you look at your other investments, like, say, you know, the S&P 500, you know, the money that you put into that house could have doubled if you had put in money in the S&P 500 since the pandemic.
10: According to a recent Pew Research survey, less than a quarter of those under 40 say buying a home is a very good investment. I'm Charlie Pellett, Bloomberg Radio.
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17: This is a Bloomberg Money Minute. The heat dome that settled over much of the United States this summer affected some specialty farmers like Annie Woods, a vegetable and herb farmer in northern Kentucky.
18: I've been farming since 2014, and almost every year we have a heat wave. It's always a challenge.
17: For farmers, the prolonged intense heat means shorter planting windows and potential loss of crops because of periods of early season heat followed by a freeze.
18: One of our big concerns for our fall crops is we have a lot of seedlings going in our starts greenhouse. They don't like to germinate in extreme heat.
17: And Woods tells the Associated Press that extreme heat, heavy rain, and high humidity bring diseases and other pests that destroy crops.
18: These kind of heat waves aren't going away, or they're not freak occurrences. It's something you have to be aware of and plan for.
17: Woods says she and other smaller farmers are learning to rely more on crop diversity in case one crop fails. Amy Morris, Bloomberg Radio.
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26: Time to dive back into the Amy River. Not literally. We're talking about a conversation. Hey, it's Hal Dane. Join me on the show Monday, 8:35. State Representative Paul Sawyer, also on the Amy River Basin Foundation, going to join us to talk about some of the work that's being done. Also on the show Monday morning, we'll talk with Jay Cicero about the X Games coming to New Orleans. We'll cover everything under the sun with Moon. We'll talk third-party litigation funding with LABI. And, of course, Medical Monday's coming your way as well. So join me from 6 till 9.
0: Hey, Tiger fans, this is Ben McDonald. Y'all know I've thrown a few pitches in my day, but when it came time to buy my own land, I needed a lender I could trust to throw me a good one. That's why I called First South. They've been helping folks buy and refinance rural land for generations, and they made the whole process easy. No curveballs, no surprises. 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
29: This is Bloomberg Daybreak Weekend, our global look ahead at the top stories for investors in the coming week. I'm Nathan Hager in New York. Japan celebrates Marine Day in the coming week. It will mark the unofficial start of beach and island hopping season. For a closer look, let's hop over to Doug Krisner, host of the Bloomberg Daybreak Asia podcast.
30: Thanks, Nathan. This holiday is also known as Ocean Day or Sea Day. Think of it as a day of appreciation, a day when Japanese citizens are encouraged to reflect on the sea's vital role in both life and culture. Now, beyond the trips to the beach, there will also be visits to aquariums and marine parks, and there will be events focused on education and conservation. Now, Marine Day doesn't typically feature widespread commercial sales. Nonetheless, it probably will have an impact on Japan's economy. For some insights, let's bring in Bloomberg's Alice French, who joins us from our studio in Tokyo. Thank you for being here, Alice. Can you help me understand the popularity of Marine Day and the level of participation? I'm curious about any sense of nationalism that may exist.
31: So Sea Day is very much welcomed just because of the sheer temperature that we're feeling in Tokyo right now. It's very humid. We're sort of around the mid to high 30 degrees Celsius every day. I know that everyone around the world is experiencing this heat, but that just makes a trip to the beach look even more attractive. We'll see families going to the beaches. If you're living in Tokyo, areas like Zushi or Kamakura are particularly popular. Of course, that always brings a bit of a burst of activity to those more sort of rural areas outside of the big cities, which I think is welcomed. Having said that, you know, of course, we do have inflation continuing here in Japan, as in a lot of the rest of the world. A lot of people are tackling rising food costs, rising energy costs. And so we may see more people, I suppose, being a little bit more restrained with their holiday spending this year. Of course, tourists as well have a part to play. Now, I know that a lot of people try to avoid Japan in July, August, September because of the mugginess, the humidity, humidity. But sea day is a good excuse to kind of get out to those coastal areas. A lot of places have kind of special festivals and things like that. Now, of course, recent months we have seen a bit of a pullback in tourists from China because we do have an ongoing diplomatic spat, and recent monthly figures have shown that those Chinese numbers continuing to fall. But the weak yen still drawing a lot of people from Europe and the US, and I think we'll probably see a lot of tourists enjoying the sea on Monday.
30: So you mentioned the inflationary pressures, the weakness in the currency, and I'm curious about the current mood among Japanese consumers. Would you describe it as a little pessimistic right now?
31: Yeah, I think it very much depends, and we're definitely seeing sort of a widening gap between those sort of haves and the have-nots. I would say sort of the average person, the average worker in Tokyo, for example, is definitely feeling the bite of inflation. When you go to the supermarket, you can see basic items like vegetables, eggs really rising. And it's not just the sort of items themselves, it's the packaging too, right? The plastic. Of course, we've seen rising costs of things like naphtha, that oil feedstock, as a result of the Iran conflict, even if that does sort of calm down a little bit geopolitically wise, you know, we're still seeing supply chains affected by that, I think, for months to come, and people are certainly feeling that. On the other end of the spectrum, though, you do have those sort of more asset-rich consumers. So people, for example, who managed to get into the equity market at the right moment were able to sort of ride that AI boom. And we're actually, interestingly, seeing a pickup in luxury consumption among young investors. So people in their 20s and early 30s kind of starting to, I suppose, splash their cash that they've enjoyed from those equity gains on things like jewelry, sports cars, etc. So I think we're definitely sort of seeing that inequality broaden out, but sort of the average mood is certainly things are getting more expensive, and people are trying to find more sort of budget-friendly ways to enjoy holidays like this.
30: So I mentioned a moment ago that Marine Day doesn't typically feature widespread commercial sales, but I'm curious, does it represent a branding opportunity for domestic companies in Japan? Do they want to be associated with this day in particular and what it represents?
31: I think so. I mean, look, Japan is very good at running with a theme, right? And certainly we might see some of those aquariums or sort of coastal related businesses capitalizing on this. I would say particularly for those local areas. So for example, I've spent many a marine day up north in the Tohoku region. I love it up there. It's a lot cooler up there. And so a lot of those sort of local areas will be looking to sell some of their local souvenirs, whether those be sweets or sort of local crafts and things like that. So I would imagine they'll be a lot of promotions linked to that for sure, especially centered around families and potentially tourists too.
30: So what is the national conversation like in Japan when it comes to something like ocean health or even sustainability? I know that in some countries, for example, the topic of man-made climate change is a little controversial. I mean, what's the national feeling around the issue of ocean health?
31: Yeah, this is a really good question. And we recently did a story actually about sort of Japan's attitude to plastic. Of course, we know plastic pollution in the ocean is a problem the world over, but Japan does have a particular affinity, I would say, for single-use plastic. If you go to any of the convenience stores, of course, everything, even single bananas you can find wrapped in plastic packaging. I think certainly among sort of the younger generations, we're seeing more and more kind of social media campaigns centered around things like ocean pollution, climate change in general. And the government, you know, has been saying they've got several targets to sort of bring down plastic use and reduce pollution. Whether they will actually be met, I'm not sure. Of course, cost comes into it a lot. Plastic is very cheap. Japan is very keen on things like food hygiene, so I think it's quite a high hurdle to bring down that usage, but it's certainly something that has sort of come more into the popular discourse as a result of the Iran conflict and these rising costs for plastic and other oil products.
30: Talk to me a little bit about some of the traditional practices that may be associated with this day, whether we're talking about fishing or seafood recipes. Is that very much a part of the consciousness here?
31: 100%. I mean, a trip to the beach is the typical one, you know, take the kids to the beach, splash in the sea. I will say I'm from the UK, and swimming in the sea is somewhat of a kind of British tradition. Even when it's freezing, people will go in the sea. I think Japanese people perhaps are slightly less willing to get into freezing cold water. But when it's warm, you will definitely see people swimming, fishing, of course, and yes, eating seafood. I mean, Japan has, in my opinion, some of the best seafood in the world. Of course, you can find fantastic sashimi, kaisendon, these kind of raw seafood bowls. going to be definitely consumed on Monday, I would imagine. And anything to do with water really is definitely a big part of this day.
30: So as I'm listening to you and talking about being along the seaside and encountering very warm weather, I'm wondering about the prevalence air conditioning and the extent to which there is adequate power right now. You know, for some reason, I just kind of thought of Fukushima and what that really kind of brought to the forefront in terms of the awareness about, you know, kind of harming the environment and basically the role that the sea plays in the life of people in Japan.
31: 100%. I mean, with the aircon, look, I just spent 2 weeks back at home in the UK with no aircon and it was very tough. So I'm very happy to be back in Japan where we do have plentiful aircon, and Japan makes some of the best aircon units in the world. But of course, yes, that does mean there's huge need for power. And especially as we've seen oil prices, energy prices rising in recent months, that has sort of come into focus a lot more. I mean, you bring up Fukushima there. Of course, it really highlighted the risks of nuclear power. Of course, a lot of nuclear power plants are located in coastal areas. And like you say, there, you know, there was a huge impact on the environment, not only sort of wild sea life, but also farmers in the region that I think many are still kind of putting their businesses and their lives back together even more than 10 years on. Having said that, the Takaichi government is focusing on nuclear energy as one of their policies. They want to kind of get more power plants back up and running. We've seen nuclear power related stocks, for example, in the market really benefiting in recent months since she's come to power. I think there's definitely this sense that Japan wants to sort of become more self-reliant when it comes to energy. And so they are trying to bring more of those power plants back online in a safe way that sort of, you know, that works for the national feeling around nuclear power, which of course there is still a little bit anxiety after what happened in Fukushima.
30: No doubt about that. Alice, thank you so very much. We'll leave it there. Bloomberg's Alice French in Tokyo. So the World Cup final is Sunday, and this year the tournament gave an economic boost to host countries in North America. The APAC Sports Business Group leader for Deloitte is James Walton, and he spoke with Bloomberg's Heidi Stroud-Watts.
7: James, you know, it's interesting. I was just seeing a little bit earlier, there was a reel interviewing people that had, you know, made a trip and an adventure out of going to the World Cup. And it feels like money is no object for some of these people that have gone along for the ride, right? What is it about this event in particular that drives this revenue? Because I do want to know why it's become even more lucrative than before.
8: So I think there's a couple of things. One is from a fan point of view. Most of us grew up watching a World Cup when we were younger, and the opportunity to actually attend, you know, whether it's on your own doorstep or whether it's in an exotic location somewhere, the opportunity to actually attend the World Cup, say I was there, see all the action in the flesh, it really is a bucket list for many football fans. That's from the fans' point of view, but from the overall point of view, you know, having a World Cup in a country like the U.S., which is clearly one of the best countries when it comes to activating sponsorships from a sporting point of view and from a financial point of view, this has undoubtedly been a success, as you just set out.
7: Do you think then, in that respect, this is going to weigh into how future host countries are chosen?
8: Well, I think FIFA has been having a few issues with that over the last couple of years, because there's been some locations, and we look at the recent World Cup in Qatar, the upcoming World Cup in Saudi in a few years' time, where it's pretty clear that money is in the basis of why that opportunity is taking part. At the same time, you have some perhaps established nations that have been bidding for World Cups on the basis of, you know, we are an established football nation, that have not had the opportunity to do so. And it's pretty clear that FIFA's message now is that every World Cup needs to be bigger and better than the last, and what they're looking for from host nations is how are you going to help them to commercialize and help them to expand the appeal of the game.
7: Myriad grievances and controversies when it comes to FIFA, not with just with this World Cup but previous iterations as well, right? Does that have an impact on sponsorships? It doesn't seem to damage the broader brand of the sport at all.
8: I think over the last couple of years, and this goes back even before Infantino's time, even back to Sepp Blatter's time, there was various accusations leveled at FIFA, particularly around the process of how the World Cup was awarded. The Russia edition in 2018, the Qatar edition in 2022 were particularly under the spotlight. And at various times, there have been sponsors that have said that they will be reducing their sponsorship or withdrawing from sponsorship. But at the end of the day, there is no other event that compares to the World Cup in terms of the opportunity that sponsorship presents. The Olympics is not at the same table. The Super Bowl is there, but the Super Bowl is primarily, obviously, a U.S.-focused event. So it is such an opportunity for sponsors that are willing to put their money there. And we have seen that sometimes money talks, and those decisions around whether or not to continue with sponsorship have been very much based on the ROI and the KPIs being met, perhaps sometimes rather than whether or not they truly felt ethically that this was the right direction.
30: That's Deloitte's APAC Sports Business Group leader, James Walton, speaking with Bloomberg's Heidi Stroud-Watts. I'm Doug Krisner. 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Nathan?
9: Thanks, Doug. And that does it for this edition of Bloomberg Daybreak Weekend. 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I'm Nathan Hager. Stay with us. 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
13: This is a Bloomberg Money Minute. Bell Burton's blockbuster memoir, Strangers, has riveted readers with the tale of her marriage's sudden implosion and aftermath. It's also inspired a revolution among female readers to open the books on their marital finances. Women say they've read Burton's story about a socialite who nearly lost control of her fortune during her divorce as a cautionary tale. Bloomberg managing editor Nikki Waller.
14: People are reading this book as a horror story, and they are phoning their financial advisors and saying, I need to crack open the books on my finances with my husband or partner.
13: 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It also has others thinking about a prenup before heading down the aisle.
14: 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It's not like getting married at age 20 or 21 and both partners have very little. People are coming into marriage with their own book of business.
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9: With the Bloomberg Small Business Report, I'm Nathan Hager. Artificial intelligence is already disrupting small business, but not necessarily in the way you might expect.
23: AI is also creating workforce opportunities.
9: Jordan Crenshaw is Senior Vice President at the U.S. Chamber of Commerce Technology Engagement Center. He spoke at a recent House Small Business Committee hearing, AI on Main Street.
23: The Chamber's data shows that 82% of small businesses using AI increased their workforce over the last year.
9: Crenshaw says entrepreneurs are using the technology not to replace employees, but to let them focus on high-value work that requires judgment and creativity. But the committee's top Democrat, Gil Cisneros, says AI still poses risks from hallucinations to inherent bias in its outputs. He says that can impose unnecessary costs on small business owners.
24: Smart, well-crafted federal regulation will minimize the risk of AI, maximize its benefits, and prevent criminal and unethical use.
9: And that is the Bloomberg Small Business Report.
25: On a recent edition of the Big Take podcast, inflation is cooling. Why are Americans still sweating? Host Sarah Holder speaks with Bloomberg's Reed Pickard about what the data does and doesn't tell us about the state of the U.S. economy.
26: Inflation is not rising, but it's still at 3.5% annually, which is above the Fed's annual target of 2%. How do you read that overall inflation rate?
34: Inflation is too high right now. And when it comes to what Americans are experiencing, it's hard to make financial decisions when you don't know where prices are going. And I think all of this needs to also be in the context of the news moment that we're in right now with the war. You know, this sharp decline was when there was an interim deal between the U.S. and Iran, and July has totally shook up that picture. So we're back to oil prices rising. We've started to see gasoline prices start ticking up again. And this uncertainty on the outlook is just still hovering here.
26: And Reed, let's turn now to jobs. We saw jobless claims fall modestly this week. The U.S. labor market has been kind of a confusing place over the past year. It's been described as unexpectedly resilient. Hiring has been slow, but the unemployment rate has also been slowly dropping. So what do the latest jobs numbers add to this picture?
34: What the latest jobs report showed us was that June hiring was about half of what economists had expected. And it wasn't just that hiring was half, it was also that the prior month's blockbuster report, while still good, was revised lower. So it took a little bit of the shine off of this excitement around momentum in the labor market.
25: That's what's on a recent edition of the Big Take podcast. 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
36: I'm Barry Ritholtz. You're listening to Masters in Business on Bloomberg Radio. My guest this week is Jason Wenk, founder and CEO of Altruist, a new artificial intelligence-driven custodian challenging a lot of the legacy entities like Fidelity and Schwab that are stuck with all of their old hardware and software. This was a clean sheet reinvention that very much has driven what used to be a sort of sleepy backwater aspect of investing, the custodian side of things, to an entire new place. I thought the conversation was fascinating, and I think you will also. With no further ado, my interview of Jason Wenk. So I'm fascinated by the through line of your career. You are constantly focusing on creating lower cost, tech-enabled financial advice, but I'm going to put a pin in that and come back. I got to start with your background. You studied computer science at Grand Valley State University. What was the original career plan? Was it technology and computers or finance?
4: So I'd never taken a finance class. I'd never met anybody who had money. My family never owned any stocks or mutual funds. I didn't know what an IRA was, or even a 401k for that matter. But I grew up in the, you know, 80s and 90s. So I remember getting our first personal computer in the mid 90s. Internet started to pick up a little bit of speed in the late 90s. And that was my dream, was to go to Silicon Valley, work at a .com. You probably recall the market peaked out around 1999, and then, you know, a pretty major crash ensued. So, you know, very accidentally did an internship at Morgan Stanley at 19 years old. I was a bit of an odd duck in that I took a lot of college classes when I was in high school, so I was already taking, doing internships, my first year of university. I was presented an opportunity to move here to New York and to join Morgan Stanley, and that was really my crash course in finance.
36: And you were 19 or 20?
4: 19 as an intern and officially joined at age 20, yeah.
36: So what drew you to financial services instead of technology? Was it simply, you know, the .com implosion and there was no jobs to be had in technology?
4: Yeah, I was still working in technology. So my role, the internship was like productivity software, but again, just happened before for a big investment bank. And then I spent about 2 years building different types of technology, like within the Morgan Stanley ecosystem. By the time I joined, they were Morgan Stanley Dean Witter. So they had this kind of big retail, wealth business. They also had like prop trading and a number of other divisions too. So, I didn't really get too involved into personal wealth until kind of maybe the last 6 months I was there. I was put on a project. We were doing a lot of work with Morningstar, which back then they were still sending out CD-ROMs to branches around the country. And so, you know, if you had a big branch, it'd be hard. Who had the CD-ROM? Yeah, so we were just building networked versions of essentially the Morningstar database. But I remember around that time, you know, I was doing some like pre-built prompts inside of these like research platforms. And, the way my mind worked, which was more around math, physics, computer science, I looked at these prompts and I thought, these are terrible prompts. In other words, like the prompt would be, let's build a screen so that financial advisors can easily build a portfolio. And the screen will be something like, find funds that have been around for 5 years with turnover under 100% with the same manager for the 5 years or longer. That's in the top quartile of their peer group. And it was, when you like on the surface, you go, well, you know, it seems like pretty reasonable and fair, but that's as like, that is no prediction of the future result. Like, I mean, there's like, that is a terrible predictor of future outcomes, but it was sort of built as though it was a good predictor.
36: Well, you have the data, past performance is right there. We
4: exactly.
36: Have to do something with it. I give Morningstar credit. They had an internal survey that more or less said, hey, don't worry about the stars. The data shows if you just buy the least expensive fund, that's the one most likely to give you the highest level of performance. And to their credit, they published that. I want to say that was like 2011, 2012. Really fascinating. So you never really rotated through the departments where you're smiling and dialing. Did you ever work as a broker?
4: So I got licensed. I took the Series 7, Series 8, Series 24, Series 30, like all the classic licenses.
36: 24? You want to be supervised?
4: I'm not sure why I also, like, registered options principal. Like, why I did that, I have no idea. Managed futures, like, again, not sure why I did that. I did all of research, to understand the space. And I did go through the broker training program sort of 2021. And part of it was because I wanted to move back to the Midwest. 2001.
36: Okay.
4: Bit of a mistake there. Yeah. I think I had this like romantic notion of like going back home and, you know, helping people that I knew. The reality is nobody knew any money, you know, so like that wasn't really going to work anyway. And really before I even got started, I made the decision to leave and go start another business. I'm kind of in the space, but adjacent, didn't do direct work with clients.
36: So let's talk about that. What was the first thing that you noticed in financial advice that led you to say, hey, this is broken, and I think I could use technology to build something better?
4: Yeah, I mean, so two things in particular. I mean, one was around that time, there was a transition from commission-based, you know, sort of sales, you know, brokers, if you will, and there was a transition to more fee-oriented financial planners. And yeah, for me, that really resonated. So I think this notion of, hey, can you give people more comprehensive planning advice?
36: And be a fiduciary.
4: Yeah. And also, I mean, I looked realistically at the way asset management worked, and I thought I very much agreed with the Morningstar study that, you know, they published. He said some 10 years later, a lot of this, I'd say goes all the way back to Jack Bogle's work, but I just, you know, looking at, you know, a couple of years worth of research around asset management, I didn't see a discernible benefit to stock picking or market timing. High cost, high turnover, high taxes, like these things all eroded wealth. So part of me thought, well, is there a way that you can just get more people access to empirically sort of evidence-based investing? Maybe that'll help people do better. The other part was accessibility. Again, I grew up like in a farming town. Really, there were no brokers. There were no bank advisors. There were no Edward Jones offices. Like, there was really no access to advice. And I could see the direction the internet was taking us to really flattening the world. Like, everybody should be able to find advice and help, through the internet. So really the first business was, from an accessibility perspective, it was going to be internet-based. It was a subscription service, and it was designed for people with 401ks, because when I looked at the people I knew, that was about the closest thing they had to Wall Street, you know, to a brokerage account, was their defined contribution plan. So the idea was, let's make it easy for people that have a 401k plan to get the absolute best, you know, results they can from their 401k. And I spent about almost 3 years building that business.
36: It's like not retirement wealth advisors.
4: This is the one that like doesn't exist on my LinkedIn profile. It's,
36: this is before that.
4: Oh yeah. So I spent from 2021 until 2024 effectively building a 401k subscription business.
36: 2001 to 2004.
4: 2001. Yeah, gosh, it shows how old I am. Barry, my decades.
36: The dates, the names, it's just trends in one
4: direction. Yeah. So 2001 till 2004. It was honestly like, when I look back at it, it was just kind of like maybe a little bit too early. This was like pre-robo-advisor. Right. Pre-blogging, like pre a lot of things that, you know, just got more people connected.
36: Blogging was just starting. Yeah. We went from GeoCities to things like TypePad.
4: Yeah. You were a real trailblazer in that group.
36: It was a compulsion. I had no choice.
4: So the pay-per-click advertising was just coming out. So you had things like Overture, which is like kind of pre-Yahoo, mm-hmm. pre-Google. But you could buy the keyword for something like a phrase like, how to manage my 401k for a penny, right? And you could be the top ranked, search. People then land on my website, which was called Smarter Than Wall Street back then. And it would allow you to say, I work at General Motors, answer a few questions, and it would say, here's how to allocate your 401k. They'd get an email once a month if there was anything they should do differently. Of course, the emails never said that I should ever do anything differently. And after about a year, you know, I built a pretty good size subscription business. But I started to have some churn because people were like, why am I paying you every month to just send an email that says the same thing as the email the month before?
36: Right.
4: And eventually I started asking people, well, what would be more valuable? Sort of like a churn survey, if you will. And people would say, look, if you would just do this for me, I'd pay you a lot more than $20 a month. And like that was really the genesis to retirement wealth. You know, that's even why it was called retirement wealth, because a lot of these 401k folks were retirement folks.
36: And that scaled up pretty rapidly. That when was that the $4 billion advisory shop where did that go?
4: Yeah, so I ended up going to about 1.1 or 1.2 billion in assets. It grew really fast. I started it in November, December of 2004 was when I got my registration. Ran that for about 6 years, roughly.
7: A billion in AUM is not insubstantial. Yeah. It puts you into a category.
4: Especially back then.
7: Yeah, yeah, no. Inflation adjusted, we're probably talking about $3 billion today. But that's real revenue. That's real clients. What made you say, all right, I've kind of done this. Now let's look at formula folios.
4: Yeah, so I was always driven probably more by impact than by like the size of assets or a revenue. Yeah, that company was bootstrapped. I built every single thing myself, wrote all the code. It was, although the name was Retirement Wealth, it was a fairly tech forward platform. I built, my own, proposal systems to help, really analyze a portfolio and then propose a new solution. Digitized a lot of onboarding to really automate, getting new clients onboarded. And it was mostly virtual. So it was also before its time in the sense that it was built mostly from blogging, back in like the 2006 to 10 era. So, it was, a lot of things it was doing, well before its time. What ended up happening, really the catalyst to moving into the next business was, I was invited to speak at TD Ameritrade's national conference, where my custodian at the time, I loved the people there. They saw the unusual growth and also that I was still in my 20s, and they thought, hey, we'd love to have you come speak and share a bit how you're doing what you're doing. So I went to San Diego, I gave a session where I just said, hey, here's how I'm getting new clients. I'm writing these blog posts. Here's the framework, how I do it. Here's how I take these people then through, from a, stranger from the internet, into a defined financial planning process and then a defined, portfolio. And it was so, structured that I could then train other advisors. And so I hired a few other advisors. They came on, they could then run the process.

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3: 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Hey, it's Hal Dane. 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
11: 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My guest this week is Jason Wenk, founder and CEO.

0: of the new custodian, Altruist. This has always been such like a boring, you know, plumbing type of industry. What was broken that required your attention?
1: Yeah, well, I guess, you know, the opposite of modern is not modern, you know, so that the whole rest of the industry is pretty old. If you think about, most of the infrastructure that's used by financial professionals, the majority of it's 50 to 70 years old.
0: That's amazing.
1: And it operates on mainframes, not, you know, cloud native platforms. So I think like starting point is, and with no disrespect, these were innovative companies 50 years ago, you know, they're just not that innovative today. So, as far as like, I get,
0: you're saying the electric typewriter isn't cutting edge anymore?
1: I mean, they're still fun to use, you know, the click and
0: they make
1: clap,
0: a nice
1: you know?
0: Noise,
1: yeah,
0: right?
1: It's like, it feels very, you know, reminds me of like my grandparents' house in the 90s or something, you know? So look, I think getting to the problem statements, having been in this space a long time, for the longest time, I would look at the industry and go, that just doesn't make any sense. You know, why do we do it this way, right?
0: So we've always done it that way.
1: Yeah, exactly. Right. Doesn't mean it's the right way. And so some examples of that, I think it's a bit crazy that if you're a financial advisor, wealth manager, and I think if someone's listening to this and they're not one of those people, they'll think this is literally crazy. This is the way it works. But so first you have to have a custodian, right? And this is a place where you'll open accounts for your clients. They'll safeguard your client assets, do all your record keeping, process your trades.
0: Trusted third party who is not managing the money. And that creates a built-in checks and balance.
1: Somewhat. I mean, or it could be a built-in limitation, keeping that advisor from doing high-quality work, right? Which is, I think, what I sort of discover as I kind of peel back the layers of the onion. But so these custodians, one would think a very simple thing they should be able to do is, let's say you have three accounts with your financial planner. You've got an IRA, maybe a Roth IRA, a joint account with your partner. And you want to know, how am I doing over the past 12 months? You'd think you could just log on to Schwab or Fidelity or Pershing or whatever and just click a button or something and it would tell you that. But the reality is that you cannot get that information from your custodian. The custodian will only be able to tell you what you have today. It will give you access to your statements. The statements are not bundled at the household level. And what the custodian will tell you is that, well, if you want that type of information, you need to buy a third-party portfolio accounting software. We'll send them a daily file of all of your positions and transactions. That third party will reconcile all of that data, and it will then allow you to run reports for your clients. And you're going to have to pay, you know, depending on the size of your firm, anywhere from tens of thousands to millions of dollars for this third party software. And like, this just fundamentally makes no sense at all. The custodian has all of the data. It should easily be able to reconcile that and run reports for advisors, but they can't and they won't. And you could go down this long list of things that they should be able to do. Again, just like the logic would tell you, for example, if you want to bill a fee to your client, client signs a fee agreement, says, I'm willing to pay my advisor 1%, hypothetically, and I'm willing to pay them that every quarter, you know, by calculating the average daily balance and bill me in arrears, right? Something simple. Custodian will say, that's cool. What you need to do is we'll send you the data to a third party. They can reconcile the data. You can then run a billing schema. It'll create a CSV file. You can then upload that to our system. We'll then debit those fees from the accounts, but this whole process can take days. And by the time you go to debit those fees, sometimes a client will have had a distribution in their account or a trade or something, and the fees get busted. It creates an account that gets overdrawn. And like, just fundamentally, again, there's hundreds of these things. And you go, this makes no sense. Like, why is this the way things operate? This is largely the genesis to why would you build a brand new custodian from scratch? And if you were going to build it in a modern way, you would probably make sure all of these things are just built in automatically.
0: So that raises really a fascinating observation. Altruist first came to market 2020, was it?
1: We wrote the first lines of code in January of 2019, and I think we went into beta in early 2020 and then launched the product right in the heart of the pandemic in 2021.
0: So I remember when the firm first launched, and I remember hearing about it, and the initial reaction was, I don't want to say crickets, but kind of low key. Yeah, someone's going to disrupt these 10. We got $10 trillion. We know what we're doing custody wise. And what started out as sort of a shrug, it didn't take very long before there was a little bit of a freak out. Like, wait a second, what's going on here? They're actually winning clients? How is this a thing? From your seat, within building the company, how did you see the rest of the custodian market react to Altruist launch and to just rolling out one new capability after another?
1: So there's, I wish I could remember where to properly attribute this to, but there's a great saying that is that first they ignore you, then they laugh at you, then you win. So it's not surprising when somebody has a big, bold declaration they're going to change an industry and make it better. If you're, effectively like a duopoly or oligopoly, as our industry was, almost all the assets were held by, at the time, three custodians. Back then it was Schwab, Fidelity, and TD Ameritrade. TD Ameritrade, shortly after we launched, was acquired by Schwab, really making the power dynamic like two companies that have 80%+ market share. So, respectfully, I think, there's going to be a natural rent-seeking, sort of mentality from those people who are the dominant players. Why would they ever want there to be any change? Why would they want to change their cost structure? Why would they want to modernize their systems? Like, things were great, for those companies. So you're not surprised that some folks may have been dismissive, but advisors never were. Like, when we first started putting prototypes out into the public and sharing our vision, we had thousands of advisors that signed up for our wait list, hundreds that decided to become design partners, like very early kind of design partners, help us build, the platform. We have this sort of, very loyal base of users that are very loud about, how happy they are with the product. And we've done this by co-creating it with the advisors. So, it's not lost on me that, there are literally thousands of features that you have to build to support, the wealth management industry. We can't possibly know all 1,000 internally. So you need to have some awesome partners that can help, shine a light on like what are the most important things. So, in the end, I think we have more than caught their attention. I think now, there's a fairly deep-rooted fear actually from a lot of the bigger players.
0: Yes. So you have the three big incumbents. It's a little bit of an oligopoly of Schwab, which is now Schwab TD, mm-hmm. combined, Fidelity, Pershing, Bank of New York. Everybody kind of looked at them and said, there's no way we're going up against those behemoths. You're one of the first companies to say, we're going to take on the custodians because their legacy platforms just can't do the things that we can do at scale. How do you think about the challenges of going up against, what is Fidelity, 18 trillion and Schwab is 12 trillion? Like, these are monster. My Bank of New York, Pershing, is the oldest bank. That's Hamilton's bank, literally. Mm-hmm. Like, these are not, oh, I think I could disrupt Nokia with a better product. These are just the most entrenched, well thought of partners for advisors. What gave you the confidence to say we could beat them at their own game?
1: Yeah, I think so. A big part of the confidence came from that early advisor reaction. But the truth is that these companies don't have high NPS. Like, these aren't like loved by their
0: NPS
1: customers. Net Promoter Score.
0: Net Promoter. Yeah. Okay. Yeah, we do one of the surveys every year.
1: Yeah.
0: I know that's become super popular everywhere the past 20 years.
1: You don't have to look very far and wide or have too many conversations to hear wealth managers gripe about their custodians. I mean, again, I was running one of the largest, I think when I stepped down from Formula Flows at the time, it was the fastest growing RIA in the history of the entire industry. Mm-hmm. We were growing at 16,000%, had a 3-year growth rate. So it was a true rocket ship, in the sense of like, the RIA space. And I felt tremendous pain. My biggest pain point was my custodian. Onboarding new clients. Again, they were making you download forms from a form library, populate the forms by hand, send them out via DocuSign at best, sometimes requiring wet ink signatures or medallion right. stamp signature guarantees. Like, it was literally like going backwards in time 20 years. Meanwhile, you had companies like Robinhood that you could download an app on your phone at 18 years old, have your account open in 30 seconds, fund it with $100, and buy fractional shares of Berkshire Hathaway stock commission free. I mean, it was so obvious to me that the old way that custodians have been operating, they were still charging commissions, using paper, This was definitely not the right way to do things. And if you started looking at the impact to clients, so what is the impact of forcing people to use whole shares? Like, why would the big custodians force you to use whole shares versus fractional shares? Fractional share trading had been around for over 20 years.
0: Well, it's just math. It's not that difficult to
1: correct.
0: Execute.
1: This is even like hard,
0: it's,
1: you know,
0: arithmetic.
1: Geometric
0: We're
1: algebra,
0: not even
1: right?
0: talking yeah. about exponential algos or anything like that.
1: Precisely. But, you know, a lot of it is you just start kind of going, okay, like, you know, maybe this is a good tinfoil hat, you know, theory here, but I'd say, what would the benefit to them be by not enabling fractional shares? Maybe that means more cash will be in client accounts. Maybe they make half of their revenue from the cash spread, right? The net interest income on cash that sits idle in client accounts. Maybe it also forces you, if you do want to use fractional shares, the only vehicle you can use that trades in fractional shares, in other words, you can do notional dollar-based buying, are mutual funds. And these mutual funds pay tremendous fees for distribution through these brokerage platforms. What if they are not allowing fractional shares because they really don't want to disintermediate packaged products in general, right? So make things like direct securities more accessible to more people. I mean, I just went down this rabbit hole, but the end result is it costs investors a ton of money. You end up limiting the amount of tax benefits. You end up increasing the average client account size. So if you really want to have great efficacy kind of in investment outcomes, you'd have to have tens of millions of dollars. And if you had fractional shares as just one example, all of a sudden, a ton of that entrenched, you know, kind of history goes away completely. Everybody can get access to the same type of investment strategies, individually, you know, managed accounts, lot level tax trading. So you can get the best possible after tax outcomes. You can compress cash down to the lowest amount. So you're reducing cash drag. This increases outcomes. So, you know, I think in the end, if you put yourself on the right side of the client, and you have time on your side, like, you will absolutely win.
0: Coming up, we continue our conversation with Jason Wenk, founder and CEO of Altruist, discussing how he built the firm to compete with the big guys. I'm Barry Ritholtz. You're listening to Masters in Business on Bloomberg Radio.
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8: 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It's happening more often, especially with the rise of online shopping. Customers finding credit card charges from companies they don't recognize or subscriptions they didn't know they signed up for. And that's leading to a surge in what used to be a last resort for disputing a transaction, demands for chargebacks.
9: In the United States from 2021 to 2025, chargeback rates have risen about 29%.
8: Amanda Mull is a senior reporter for Bloomberg Businessweek.
9: Those are really, really significant increases. They outpace the overall increase in number of credit card transactions.
8: And with that kind of pace, Mull says credit card companies are overwhelmed and will often approve chargebacks for small purchase items, even if the retailer did nothing wrong. But with so many transactions that might look scammy, Mull says some people on TikTok have begun trading tips on using chargebacks to get stuff for free. And that's its own kind of scam.
9: If they do it over and over and over again, their bank might refer them to the police.
8: Nathan Hager, Bloomberg Radio.
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14: This is a Bloomberg Money Minute, a new twist for young would-be homebuyers debating the merits of ownership.
15: A growing number of Americans under 40 are questioning whether buying a house is still a good investment.
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15: A lot of people are, you know, surprised by the cost and the stress of owning and maintaining a home.
14: Repair bills can add up, and so can taxes.
15: Those who can buy a home have to pay property tax, insurance, maintenance bills.
14: And that has some under 40s running the math on the stock market versus home ownership.
15: And you look at your other investments, like, say, you know, the S&P 500, you know, the money that you put into that house could have doubled if you had put in money in the S&P 500 since the pandemic.
14: According to a recent Pew Research survey, less than a quarter of those under 40 say buying a home is a very good investment. I'm Charlie Pellett, Bloomberg Radio.
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2: I'm Barry Ritholtz. You're listening to Masters in Business on Bloomberg Radio. My guest this week is Jason Wenk, founder and CEO of the new custodian Altruist. So given the fact that you got to build a clean sheet custodian, you're not built on this legacy hardware that can't do all these things fast and easy. What's the biggest take up from advisors? Where are they still inefficient? Is it just paperwork and portfolio management? Is it tax? Is it compliance? Is it client service and disbursements? Like, where are the biggest advantages, or is it just the whole thing?
3: Yeah. I mean, so we break this down into like two elements. So, you know, with Altruist, we have our core wealth business. This is like the custody and related software to custody. We started there. It's a super big, hairy build. Like, it just takes a long time, you know, just hundreds of thousands of engineering hours. You know, there's no shortcuts. Very expensive, time consuming.
2: But was that a BHAG reference?
3: Oh, absolutely. Yeah. Okay. I mean, like, this is like as big and hairy as they get, right? And there's just, again, there's no shortcuts, but that infrastructure is so critical, because what it allows you to do, if it's done the right way, is it allows you to tackle all the other work, right? So, I'll start with this work, right? The custody part, you can open accounts super fast, you know, do all of the automation around onboarding clients. This is great, but you only onboard a client once, you know, ideally. And so if you serve a client for 30 years, the custody part is really a pretty small part of the picture. It was a huge, you know, kind of friction point, because it was oftentimes one of the first experiences that a client would have with their advisor. And if it was a bad experience, like,
2: as it often is,
3: yeah, it's usually not fast. Like, you don't have a lot of clarity. Like, hey, when is my transfer going to be done? Like, why did this thing get rejected? Why am I redoing this paperwork? So we solved a lot of the infrastructure. Now with our AI products, Hazel, we're tackling like the rest of the 30 years, right? So maybe there's again, 5% or less of a client relationship that's really connected to the custodian. You know, you're onboarding the client, you're setting up rules around trading and rebalancing and tax management. But a lot of the work really is all of the one-to-one hard to scale work. So you meet a new client, they're a prospect at this point. You need to, you know, uncover a bunch of data that they have. You need to then analyze that, build a financial plan, create a proposal. Once they agree to it, then you do that onboarding, and now you have to serve that client for decades. And there's going to be all of these life events that happen, all of these emotions that kind of these folks will live through with you. So it could be massive changes in, you know, macro conditions. It could be, you know, changes to their family, whether it's, you know, death, divorce, new children. It's, I mean, there's so many things that happen. And advisors have to be able to react, ideally be proactive, but react to all these things and make sure your money's aligned at all times. And this is where AI is like incredibly powerful, where you can take a ton of that work that used to be heavily compromised. And, you know, compromise is interesting because, every advisor, whether they want to admit it or not, historically has been making compromises for the clients. And so kind of one of two directions, like one compromise is, I want to save the world. I've got a hero complex. I'm going to take every client under the sun. If I do that, the

0: compromises. I can't possibly give the highest level of quality care and service to every client. It's just not possible. You can't earn enough money and revenue from the lower end of your client, client base. The other compromise might be, I am not willing to compromise in the quality and service and attention, but as a result, I can only serve 50 families. And so my minimum is going to have to be $10 million or something like that. Whereas the compromise is, I can't actually give my advice to as many people as I'd like to. AI is this great equalizer where we think about all the infrastructure we built on Altruist, and you then layer all of the agents that can do things like gather data for you, build financial plans, build tax plans, help you be incredibly responsive to client emails and questions, to build a level of intelligence across your client base that no human being could ever possibly attain. So it's very easy to have, incredibly precise, and highly personalized, perspective on every unique client that you serve. So these are the things that we're building. I mean, I think in the end, the clearing and custody business, will end up becoming very agentic. Like these agents will be the ones who are probably, logging on, if you will. And they'll be, performing functions, that today humans have to log in and do, but it's a pretty exciting, time to build.
1: Really interesting. I recall a couple of years ago, and I don't want to put words into anyone's mouth, but it was the CEO of either BlackRock or Vanguard or somebody that size was asked, what keeps you up at night? And the answer was cybersecurity and fraud. How do you make sure, and I totally understand no one wants to wake up one day and $1 billion is missing. How do you integrate that into Altruist? How do you think about the human element, deep fakes and synthetic identity and voice fraud and cloning and all that stuff? What can the modern custodial platforms do that, hey, some of the big guys don't have the integration with technology to engage in this arms race against the bad guys?
0: I mean, I think the biggest reason they'd have paranoia is that if you're working on a 50-year-old tech stack, and we see this with like the latest Anthropic model, these kind of Mythos, connected models where, they sit it on top of some, legacy infrastructure, and they'll find, hundreds of critical vulnerabilities that no human being could have ever identified because the code base is essentially one giant monolithic code base. Like it is just like this huge albatross that these companies have been dealing with for decades. And replatforming is really hard. If you're already big in your scale and you've got tens of trillions of dollars, it is nearly impossible to replatform and go from, physical mainframe-based technology into a cloud-based infrastructure using, smaller, more manageable microservices. So yeah, it's a huge risk. If I was running a giant old bank or brokerage, I would have the same probably primary paranoia. If you're building today, the best defense is oftentimes a strong offense. So why not just build, again, in first principles, a bunch of protocols to make it much harder for bad actors to even get in the door? And this is like overstating the obvious, but just having like modern multi-factor authentication and requirement of security keys, even eliminating some of the highest risk, like, for example, like phone calls are a lot easier to dupe, ironically, right, than is a properly built multi-factor authentication program. So, I think there's a lot that will change. We don't rest on like the fact that, therefore we're impenetrable. Like, of course we get it. We have bad actors trying to come after our clients all the time. And I think that if you're not building, especially AI that can help identify other AI and other bad actors, you're in a bit of a quandary. And it's really hard to do that if your core platform, again, has tens of millions of lines of code written in languages that, honestly nobody uses and hasn't used for decades. That is a major problem with financial services.
1: So you've raised a decent amount of venture capital money. I want to say the 2025 Series F gave you just under $2 billion valuation. I think I'm in the Series F, E, I don't remember.
0: Yeah, correct.
1: Last year. Discuss the need for capital to build out. And we're not talking about the hyperscalers that are spending, ungodly amounts of hundreds of billions of dollars. This is just a nice little startup that's taken on a couple of big entrenched companies and working off a clean sheet, what has the capital spend been like on the technology side?
0: Yeah, so we've raised a little over $600 million in capital over the last 7 years. I don't think we'll need any additional capital going forward. Like, we still have a lot of cash on balance sheet.
1: You're cash flow positive now. You're actually...
0: Our broker-dealer's been profitable for about 3 years.
1: Profitable? I wasn't even talking profitable. Just, like, at least holding your head above.
0: Yeah, well, look, in our industry, every broker-dealer's financial records are public. So, right. You can go look up our balance sheet. It's not hard to find, But we still use cash on balance sheet for R&D investments to keep building, more tools. But you can imagine if we backed off from, our aggressive building of products and features, it wouldn't be a hard business to run standalone for decades. There's a serious cost to start a custodian. So beyond the cost of building all of the technology, there's also the regulatory requirements and the capital requirements. So when you run a brokerage business, every time you add a new client, a new dollar to your platform, you have to have reserve capital on your broker dealer. And so there's no shortcut. Like, this is something where I tell people every now and again, they'll ask me like, hey, what would it take for someone to compete? And I say, well, take about 5 years and at least $250 million just to have a shot, just to have any shot in the dark of making it. That assumes, of course, you do it right and what you build is somehow substantially better than anything else in the market. And you can get enough clients to run it on. But just to give yourself a shot, it's like, non-trivial. And just to pick up, because you made a comment about these sort of hyperscalers building these foundation models. I'm not so sure that when we look back in 20 years and say, okay, well, or maybe 30 years, 40 years, 50 years, but some amount of time in the future, we look back at what were the most impactful companies that made the biggest difference on society. I'm not so sure those are the ones that we'll be talking about.
1: Really?
0: I think it'll be businesses like Altruist that we'll be talking about and going, wow, like, they have managed to unlock trillions of dollars for consumers. And that is not something that any of us can be convinced is possible with foundation models yet. At this point, all they are money guzzling machines that have yet to figure out how to turn, sort of inference into profits. In other words, their costs are higher than what they're reselling their products and services for. I'm as big a fan and believer and user of AI products as anybody. But when we really start measuring impact, like what changes the world, that's very possible, but there's nothing proven about it. What we're doing is very proven. Like, you can very objectively say, if we give every single client, 1% back in economic advantage, and you scale that across trillions of dollars for decades, you can start measuring your impact in hundreds of billions of dollars. That's, to me, more than like a small startup. Like, that's incredibly ambitious, but it's like incredibly good for humanity. I hope more people do this type of stuff.
1: Thank you, Jason, for being so generous with your time. We have been speaking with Jason Wang. He is founder and CEO of fast rising custodian Altruist. If you enjoy this conversation, well, check out any of the previous 648 we've done over the past 12 years. You can find those at iTunes, Spotify, Bloomberg, YouTube, wherever you get your favorite podcasts. I would be remiss if I didn't thank the crack team that helps put these conversations together. Each week, Alexis Noriega is my video producer. Anna Luke is my podcast producer. Sean Russo is my head of research. I'm Barry Ritholtz. 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
4: From ABC News, I'm Wayne Cabot. Fresh fighting this morning in two wars in the Iran-U.S. war. Iran targeting U.S. allies this morning with American bases, sending missiles and drones toward Kuwait and Bahrain. Retaliation after the U.S. struck Iran with another night of attacks. Punishment for killing two American troops in Jordan. ABC's Allison Kosick on the back and forth.
5: 16 Americans have been killed so far in this war and more than 400 wounded, according to the Department of Defense. These latest combat deaths are the first reported since the fighting restarted. President Trump reportedly telling News Nation the deaths were very sad, but insisting Iran could not be allowed to have a nuclear weapon.
4: Russia, which does have a nuclear weapon, hit Kyiv this morning with missiles and drones. The attack began at 1:30 in the morning and went on for hours. Ukraine President Zelensky says most of the missiles targeted the capital, including apartment buildings, 16 wounded, one killed. President Trump will be attending the World Cup final match today in the Jersey Meadows, Argentina versus Spain. With security, traffic between New York City and the stadium is expected to be crushed. But at least the smoke is cleared.
6: Kickoff time in East Rutherford, that's when the sky really starts to clear out. We get that cobalt blue probably by the end of the day into the day on Monday as well.
4: ABC meteorologist Jeff Smith. That kickoff time is 3 p.m. in New Jersey. Also attending, Prime Minister Mark Carney of Canada. He and Trump are going together. Trump criticizing Canada for the wildfires, for, as he put it, for not maintaining their forests. The Prime Minister refutes that, points out that the drones, thermal imaging, and ongoing mitigation efforts have been effective. The FDA finding cyclospora on shredded lettuce that is not part of the recall. It, too, from Taylor Farms, which has already recalled lettuce available at Walmart. Iceberg salad, shredded lettuce. 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
8: As Americans, we celebrate all the things that make us different. 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The thing that makes us Americans? It's simple. It's our shared belief that we are Americans. We the people of the United States, in order to form a more perfect union, establish justice, ensure domestic tranquility, provide for the common defense, promote the general welfare, and secure the blessings of liberty to ourselves and our posterity, do ordain and establish this Constitution for the United States of America. That belief that we each can be who we are and live the life we dream, in harmony with one another, in our system, written in the words of the Constitution. Know your Constitution. It's who you are. It's who we are.
9: Unity. 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
10: Time to dive back into the Amite River. Not literally. We're talking about a conversation. Hey, it's Hal Dane. 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State Representative Paul Sawyer, also on the Amite River Basin Foundation, going to join us to talk about some of the work that's being done. Also on the show Monday morning, we'll talk with Jay Cicero about the X Games coming to New Orleans. We'll cover everything under the sun with Moon. We'll talk third-party litigation funding with LABI. And, of course, Medical Monday's coming your way as well. So join me from 6 till 9.
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10: Good morning and welcome to Community Concerns on your Guarantee family of stations. I'm your host, Brian Haldane, and I thank you for joining me on this Sunday morning. Couple notes about Community Concerns. Number one, it's all about the community. So if you've got something going on in the greater Baton Rouge area that you would like celebrated on the show, hit me up via email. We would love to have you. That email address is brian.haldane@guaranteemedia.com. Spell Brian with an I, spell Guarantee with a Y. brian.haldane@guaranteemedia.com. Note number two, this is a pre-recorded program. No, we're not live on this Sunday morning. All right, we've got a couple of really good conversations to share with you this morning. First of all, every month I get the chance to speak with our ag commissioner, Dr. Mike Strain, a little segment on my show we call Farm to Studio. We'll have that for you in just a little bit. Also, I had an unbelievably heartfelt conversation about domestic violence and an event that's coming up. And I wanted to share that with you a little bit later on. This was in my Crime Stopper segment on my show. We'll have both of those for you in a little bit. But first, the Baton Rouge Alliance for Students. Elite scores are in. What are their takeaways? Let's hear from Liz Smith. Last week we learned about Leafs scores. Got to take a little bit of a dive into that with EBR's school superintendent Lamont Cole, but wanted to take a deeper dive in with the Baton Rouge Alliance for Students. So we welcome Liz Smith to the show. Good morning. How are you?
12: I'm great, Brian. How are you?
10: Doing very well. There's a couple things we want to get to. You just heard the spot. If you're listening on air, if you're on Facebook Live, you didn't hear the spot. But on air, you just heard the spot about change makers. We'll get to that if we have time on the back end. But let's start off with the Leafs scores. What were some of your takeaways?
12: So I think it's important that we talk about why we do LEAP. What's the point of LEAP? I know you had the superintendent on. I know he was talking about some of the great progress that we've seen in EBR. But I want to stop and sort of flag, this is the foundation of our state accountability system. Mm-hmm. So when you look at A through F letter grades for schools and systems, that's all based on growth and accountability for proficiency on the LEAP exam.
10: Right.
12: And I think that the philosophical case for ever be understated, right? We don't know how kids are doing. We can't give them the help they need. If we don't know how teachers can improve, we can't target professional development. And so assessments like LEAP really let us know if education is working for students, families, taxpayers. I think that they're a key part of why Louisiana has been surging in national rankings. Mm-hmm. And so that's why we're at the highest mastery rate in state history. It's the biggest statewide increase in high school civics, which I think is really great for a lot of your listeners who are paying attention to civics education.
10: Yeah.
12: You know, 75% of school systems in Louisiana have improved year over year. We've done some really great stuff at the statewide level. And I think that being able to account for that, if you're not measuring it, you're just going to miss it, you know?
10: No, absolutely. And it's reflective of what we are paying attention to overall. And just following Dr. Brumley over the last few years, when ELA was the top priority, we saw reading scores jump. Then numeracy, exactly, or math became the top priority, and we saw numeracy scores jump. And then civics makes its way into the discussion, and those scores jump. Now, we'll see plateaus in the other one, but it really feels like whatever is top of mind is actually making its way from the top down.
12: You're absolutely right about that, you know, and I think that brings to mind for me something around early childhood education. Mm-hmm. You know, in Louisiana, we only just started measuring early childhood outcomes. That's kindergarten through third grade. We only started measuring that maybe 2-3 years ago. And we had teachers coming to the table in the legislature saying, please measure it. Please give us some accountability around early childhood education, because they know exactly what you just said. Mm-hmm. If we're not focusing on it at a policy level, then it tends to fall behind when it comes to actual proficiency. Right. And I'm sure Superintendent Cole talked about how in early childhood education, the literacy rates have gone up 14% year over year. They are in the around 64-65% of kids are on grade level, which is double what we're seeing in the later grades.
10: That's so sad.
12: I know.
10: No, it's great that it's improving, but like to think that 65% is double anything, that just...
12: I agree.
10: It's a testament to how much work has been done and how much still needs to be done. We're talking with Liz Smith from the Baton Rouge Alliance for Students. So, I mean, we're walking down that path. Let's get into it a little bit deeper. EBR scores, there is a deeper dive to be taken. What stands out?
12: So I think, you know, there's good and bad, right? As you say, the bad is that it's still only about 38% of kids who are on grade level. We've got a lot of room to grow, mm-hmm. a lot of room to grow. But when we focus on growth, and I think that that's what you have to do when you're as far behind as we are, when you focus on growth, EBR is tracking right alongside the state. So as the state is in this southern surge that I'm sure everybody's hearing about, EBR is following along with that. And I would want to say, you know, let me give some kudos to this school board. I've been doing this work for 15 years in Baton Rouge, and what I've seen with this school board and the superintendent is that they are more aware of and honest about data than any board I've worked with. And the school board in particular so strongly emphasizes it in the superintendent's accountability metrics around how they decide whether he's doing his job well. Mm-hmm. I've seen this translate into he and the board really squarely looking that data in the face in a way we've never seen before. They talk about it at school board meetings. They dive deeply into it and look at how different pockets of students are doing, whether that's special education students or whatever it happens to be. And they talk publicly about how they're going to tackle these problems.
11: Right.
12: I think that that's such a huge shift from what we've seen in the past that I couldn't just let it go. But, you know, in terms of the performance score, in 3 through 8, the overall performance in EBR is a little bit stronger than the state in terms of growth. In math in particular, though, you know, you say we have this new focus in math, you're right, and EBR has made more progress than the state there. In Algebra 1 in particular, they went up 8 points,
11: mm-hmm.
12: which has been a really notable improvement. And then another thing I would say is EBR showed some really good growth in middle schools. We've been, if you're paying attention to education, you've been hearing a lot about, oh, we've got early literacy stuff, we've got early child education stuff, and then we've got all this dual enrollment and career and technical education for the high school kids. But nobody's really been talking about middle school. And so, you know, kudos to EBR for making some really good progress with middle school students. I think that's great.
11: Well, but this is a natural progression as well. Liz, we're talking with Liz Smith from the Baton Rouge Alliance for Students. This is a natural progression as well, because if you've got an emphasis on third grade reading levels 4 years ago, they're seventh graders now.
12: You are putting the dots together for me, Brian.
11: I mean, so math is going to catch up with middle school, you know, in a year or two.
12: It is. It's really wonderful to see that the investment that's being made in the early grades is paying off as we get into middle school. And I'm hopeful and certain we will see that as we get into high school as well. EBR just continues on that upward trajectory. You know, I hate having to talk about the pandemic all the time when it comes to education, but they are having the highest scores that they've had since the pandemic. So when you think about it's been 5 years, almost six, since the pandemic, they continue that upward trajectory. They've been compared against peer districts across the United States, and they are outpacing peer districts across the United States. They've really been focusing on this. They're doing some good stuff.
11: We got Liz Smith from the Baton Rouge Alliance for Students on with us, talking a little bit about LEAP scores. Okay, so what do we do with it then? I mean, we're armed with all these numbers. We know what the numbers mean. We know what the numbers tell us. But let's start with a parental standpoint first. What do we do with this information?
12: I appreciate you bringing that up. So we've got 3 weeks until school starts. I know. I hate to be the bearer of bad news, but I think it's 3 weeks from today.
11: Gross.
12: And so we really have to be thinking about what are the decisions that we're going to make as parents for our kids. And so, you know, we're going to be in the choice enrollment period come October. October is a crazy time. It's just when you've gotten your kids settled school, and then all of a sudden they're like, oh no, I have to think about magnet schools or charter schools or wherever I'm going to send my kids, and it's too much. Mm-hmm. So I recommend add it to your list now so you can slowly look at it later. You know, we need to look at our LEAP results. You need to look at your LEAP results for your child. You need to know whether your child is on grade level or not on grade level. And you need to know that grades are different from state assessment. Grades often are something where you're comparing against the kids who are in the classroom, or where we see a lot of grade inflation, frankly. It's a huge thing nationally. And so pay attention to that LEAP assessment. It is the most objective. It's not perfect, but it is the most objective assessment of whether your kid is on grade level and is knowing the things they need to know to be successful as they go on to the next grade and the grade after that. So if you find that your child needs extra support, you know, the basic thing you need to do is call your teacher, call your school principal, and say, I looked at my child's LEAP report. It looks like they're struggling, whatever subject it is. What can we do together to make sure that they catch up and get back on grade level for next year? Your teachers and your school principal should have an answer for that. If they don't, then you should be looking at another school. But your teacher and your school principal should have an answer for that. And they should also be able to tell you not only what they're going to do, but what you can do to support your child outside of the classroom.
11: So that's what parents should be doing. But like you mentioned the work that the school board's been putting in thus far. What should the school board be doing with this information?
12: Well, so school boards are using this information. The school board is using where they need to put resources, right? Mm-hmm. So as they are doing budgeting work, as they're deciding where they're sending their resources, they are figuring out professional development for teachers. They are figuring out where their staffing is going to look like. And so they're going to be trying to fill gaps, and that's exactly what they should be doing. I think more interestingly, because, you know, we do some work around elections, we've got school board elections looming in the fall.
10: Yeah.
12: They are coming for Baton Rouge. Baton Rouge has all 9 seats on that school board that run again. And so I really encourage voters to consider where your candidates stand on accountability and testing. These are things you should be asking people who are wanting to represent you on the school board. What do you think about accountability? What do you think about testing? What do you think we should do with the LEAP results that we have had? Because that accountability framework, as I said, it gives us that most objective view of how students are doing. It gives us that most objective view of how we can support teachers better to be even stronger in their jobs. And so, you know, if you've got candidates who are maybe dismissive of accountability, then I think that's a red flag, and we need to pay attention to it so we can give our kids the things that they need most.
10: I mean, I don't know what kind of candidate would commit that level of political suicide.
12: You know, we've seen it now and again. There are a lot of folks
10: You're right. But on its face, it's like, yeah, let's turn our backs to the measurables.
12: That's right. And that's one of the reasons I like to make sure that we start the conversation about LEAP in that foundation of it. Mm-hmm. You know, this is about raising a red flag and saying, hey, little Johnny over here in the corner is not reading on grade level, and someone has to do something about it before he turns 18 and graduates from high school.
10: Right.
12: It's really about raising the flag. It is not supposed to be a big consequence and harmful in any way. It is supposed to be something that just says, let's not let this kid get left behind. Mm-hmm. And so it's important that school board members see it that way too, and don't dismiss it as, you know, something that is either, there's arguments about too much testing. I totally get that. Mm-hmm. There are arguments about, you know, if you have a school that's rated low, then that's a problem for motivation for the teachers. I think all of those have some validity. But the most important thing is, how do we not let the kids fall behind?
10: Right.
12: And that outweighs everything, at least in my view.
10: So much more I want to get to, but we're just about out of time. Got less than 2 minutes to go. So back to school, like you said, back to school is less than a month away. What else is going on around this time with back to school?
12: So, like I said, you know, prepare for that choice enrollment period. It is coming in October. Start doing your homework now. That's when you can apply for magnet schools and charter schools. And so, you know, look for the school that's right for your kid if you feel like you haven't found it yet. That could be a variety of things, whether it's performance or a football program or a career focus, whatever. We recommend grabbing a copy of the Red Stick Schools Guide. You can go to redstickschools.org, and that'll have information about every school in EBR available to you, so you can start checking off the boxes of, this is what I want, and know what you want to apply for when you get to that choice enrollment period.
10: Can you give me in 30 seconds what Changemakers applications are open, or the application period's open right now? What do folks need to know there?
12: They close on July 31st. It's free to participate. We are going to put you through an incredible program. You'll join an incredible network, and applications are at bralliance.org/changemakers.
10: She is Liz Smith with the Baton Rouge Alliance for Students. Appreciate the breakdown. Appreciate a couple minutes.
12: Take care, Brian. Bye.
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10: Welcome back, sir. How are you? Well, look. Swing this around this way.
13: There we go. Yeah. We need that alluvial soil. Remember, watermelons, right?
10: Watermelons.
13: Now it's, oh my gosh, they've been good this year.
10: Haven't?
13: Right? Oh, what do you mean, have they?
10: Well, because I mean, I haven't gotten a bad one yet.
13: That's right. You better hurry up and eat some more quick, right?
10: Oh.
13: I mean, look, they are very ripe, very cool, very good.
10: The watermelon, the ice cold watermelon, is the most underrated superstar of the 4th of July.
13: Really is. You know, and I like to make sure mine's in the refrigerator at least. I like to get it down about 3 days, so it's really, really cold,
10: mm-hmm.
13: right? And so we have a refrigerator out in the shop. Mm-hmm. So we put it, because that one's turned down real low.
10: Okay.
13: And get it out there, and just at the right time. You know, when you put that knife in there, you want it to, you know, well, you don't even really have to cut it. It starts splitting as you're pulling the blade, because it's super, super ripe, super cold, and how you say? Super delicious.
10: It is. And oh, holding on to all the juice.
13: Oh my goodness.
10: Because, I mean, like 4th of July when the sun's out and you gotta hydrate, hydration's important.
13: And you can take watermelon slices and mix them in like with a tea,
10: mm-hmm.
13: you know, and it's very refreshing. And watermelon's good for you too, as well.
10: Is it now?
13: It's even better, yes. My grandmother used to make candy out of the rinds. That was a big deal, watermelon rind candy.
10: Watermelon rind? I can't say I've ever had that.
13: Yeah. Yes, right. It was. Yeah, it was really sweet. It was a little chewy, you know. And she would put it in jars.
10: Mm-hmm.
13: So as kids, so you know, farm people, we didn't waste anything.
10: No,
13: you know, but it was very good. Of course, when we was kids, after we'd eat the watermelon, we'd go give the rinds to the horses.
10: And I just throw the rinds in the compost,
13: and they would just bite it and chew it.
10: Yeah.
13: Right. Yeah, they loved it too.
10: Okay.
13: They really did, because you'd be eating watermelons, they'd be standing with their head over the fence waiting.
10: Nice.
13: Waiting on the rinds.
10: Yeah.
13: Yes.
10: That's Pavlovian, just good trained for watermelons. All right, so let me start with this then. How do you find a good one?
13: Well, it depends. If I'm growing them, I go out in the garden and I look. And, you know, you can look. We look at the vines as the vine is starting to narrow, and really you see a little bit turning from green towards, you know,

0: sound, you want a resonating sound. You know, you think about, you know, tapping if something hollow, right? And you can hear, and I'm not really a finger thumper. I'm a tapper with, use three fingers.
1: Okay.
0: And you hear that resonation coming back. You can also, you know, kind of look at the bottom of the melon. If the bottom of the melon is still really, really green, it hadn't started, you know, turning more, it hadn't started blanching a little bit.
1: Yeah.
0: And sometimes you see a little yellow spot or something where it's been sitting. But you can tell. Mm-hmm. And you can tell when you get used to it. But the sound is the most important part. And you can tell, and you can also tell by sound if you do enough of them when they're getting, quote, overripe, and it's time to go ahead and eat that melon.
1: Now, to go along with that, the more it looks like it's been sitting in the same spot on the downside. Because I'm not growing them here, so I'm not picking them out of the field.
0: Right.
1: But if I'm pulling off to a roadside stand,
0: those guys can help you too, and ladies too.
1: Yeah.
0: They can help you on those roadside stands. Say, look, I want a good melon. Say, okay, and they'll start thumping. Mm-hmm. And you know, and you hear them thump. Sorry, I think this one. Then you can, yes, that's part of the transaction, right? You know, when you pull over on the roadside stand, if they're in the
1: trailer,
0: whatever.
1: Which one were you hoping to take home and eat tonight? I'm going to that one. Nope,
0: No, that one right there. That's right. That's right. But when they see me coming, you know, they always want to make sure the commissioner gets a really good melon.
1: Well, yeah.
0: Yeah. So when you stop by and check in with them and chat.
1: The job has privileges, for sure.
0: Oh, it's got privileges. They make sure you got just the perfect melon off the back of the trailer, right?
1: Absolutely. And Commissioner Dr. Mike Strain's in. We call it Farm Studio. Do it second Thursday of every month. We had a rollover because I think the first of the month was a Thursday. So we got caught with an early month. Yeah.
0: Yes. So yes. I could have been out of country, out of state.
1: Probably. You're always somewhere.
0: Yeah, we're always rolling.
1: All right. So watermelon, we know how to pick them. We know where to find them. Farmers markets, roadside stands. I'd put those up above.
0: Yep.
1: Look, I love Matherns, and they got the good Louisiana watermelons at Matherns on Kenilworth. But I'm going to a roadside stand for this one. I want as close to the ground.
0: That's part of the fun as well. You know, and visiting, and your farmers markets are really good about that. But you can get good melons, you know, at your local section of your grocery store, you know, and check that out.
1: If you're already there, go ahead and grab one for
0: absolutely.
1: Sure.
0: Don't hesitate.
1: Don't pass up the roadside stand.
0: That's exactly right. Or the old farmer pulled over on the side of the road with a trailer, mm-hmm. right? You know, and you can kind of tell if they're local, right? Yeah.
1: Watermelon's not the only thing in season right now, though.
0: Oh, no, everything is good. You know, of course, you know, from the spring gardens, we're on the kind of that tail end of the Creole tomatoes. And, you know, on Strain Farms, as soon as it dries up, we're going to get ready for the fall garden. We're probably going to plant some more tomatoes as well. Mm-hmm. But you got your okra, you got your bell peppers, you got squash, you got zucchini. You've got everything now. You know, it's just time to really enjoy that. And I can tell you, if you like fresh shallots, you know, whatever you like, and you go to those farmers markets, and those farmers, they've got this down beyond a science, right? Because what they will do, it used to be traditionally you planted the garden all at once. And now they know they will plant a few rows in a couple of weeks, a few more rows in a couple more weeks. So they always have something at the peak of freshness.
1: Yeah, yeah.
0: Right? During the entire season.
1: Rather than blasting through all of it at once.
0: That's
1: that makes
0: exactly
1: so much sense.
0: Right. Yes. And so they're very good at that. And now my brother and I, we do a little of that just out of convenience. And that's because, you know, we plant until we get tired. And then the next day we'll plant until we get tired, mm-hmm. you know, and that sort of thing. And with the weather. And so, but there's always fresh produce. And the thing about fresh produce, it is so much healthier for you.
1: Why?
0: Well, because one, you know, all the nutrition is still there. And the other part, and especially if you grow a garden, just actually being out in that garden is healthy for you.
1: Mm-hmm.
0: It is good for you. It lowers your blood pressure, makes you feel better. You know, and there's nothing I like better than when getting home, you know, late in the evening from, you know, the office here in Baton Rouge, going out in the garden, picking, you know, some fresh vegetables, coming in and washing them up. Always wash and rinse, mm-hmm. and having those for supper, right?
1: Okay. Yeah.
0: And the sugars are different. The really, really fresh, because they, you know, these vegetables, we don't have to blanch them or anything, because they are straight off the vine, straight off the bush, right? And then straight, how you say, either in the pot or in the steam or raw vegetables, whatever you want.
1: Mm-hmm.
0: And there's nothing better. Now, my Creole tomatoes, I do like to chill them down a little bit. I like them, you know, put them in the refrigerator just to get them chilled.
1: Yeah.
0: You know, but the corn is so sweet and so fresh on the farm. You can eat it out in the field, you know, your fresh, sweet corn. You know, it's that tender, it's that fresh. And of course.
1: Is it corn time already?
0: It's.

0: Well, we've had that one part of corn time, and we'll be harvesting some more. So you can plant corn a little bit early.
1: Okay.
0: You know, and again, but very soon, and because, you know, when I was in the legislature, my dear friend Andy Anders, he would bring a whole, literally a truckload of corn from his farm in Vidalia, and he would give it, you know, to his friends, the legislators. We all had corn from Andy Anders. Those are the sort of memories that you have, you know, and we had, of course, a lot of good friends there. But there's nothing better than fresh corn. Now, we have some corn that is some from last year's crop. And what we do, we take it right out of the field, and we will blanch it right there on the farm and start it. We put it in chilled water, and then, you know, bring the temperature down. Then we freeze it and vacuum seal. And I can tell you, it is almost as good as if you just picked it.
1: Awesome.
0: Yes.
1: Awesome. I mean, there's no replacing just picked it, but yeah.
0: Oh, no, there's no replacing that. But so whenever we do, look, if we're going to do a crawfish boil, right?
1: Mm-hmm. Oh, yeah.
0: We're going to the freezer. And for every major holiday.
1: Yeah, I mean, if you're throwing a boil for 30 minutes, then sure.
0: Oh, yeah.
1: Yeah.
0: Yeah. Well, for every major holiday, we still go into the freezer to get. So now we got to fill the freezer back up. You know, so we do that. And so, you know, if you come to my house on, you know, on Thanksgiving, you're going to have corn from Strain Farms. That's going to be on the menu as well as everything else that we have.
1: Gotta love that. All right, we got about a minute and a half till break. And Commissioner Dr. Mike Strain's in with us. We get so much to cover. We were talking about it. Were we talking about during? I don't know if this was during the break or once we got in. But the weather lately has led
0: been crazy.
1: A ton of mosquitoes.
0: A ton of mosquitoes and a ton
1: big
0: of
1: ones.
0: Flooding. A lot of flooding through out of Oils Parish.
1: Mm-hmm.
0: You know, and of course, and those are areas. It says areas that they call them floodways, right? And it drains water from the northern parishes down through of Oils and St. Landry. But the mosquitoes have been really bad, and especially right late in the evening and in the afternoon. And mosquito control does a wonderful job.
1: Yeah.
0: But they eliminate 99%+ of the mosquitoes. So think about what you still have.
1: Right.
0: Right. And that's, can you imagine living in this part of the world without mosquito control?
1: No, can't.
0: No, that's why, you know, the city of New Orleans, prior to mosquito control, there were more people that died from mosquito-related diseases than all other major American cities combined.
1: Yep.
0: Think about that, right?
1: That's how
0: fierce they are. And so that's why it's so important to have mosquito control.
1: And today we call that Pontchartrain Boulevard.
0: Yes.
1: So. And Commissioner Dr. Mike Strain's in with us. We got a break for news, traffic, and weather. There's a whole lot of items in the news right now that I want to touch on as well. We'll get to all that when we come back. 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Continuing with that, Commissioner Dr. Mike Strain, before we dive back in, though, let me remind you one more time about David Duvall and his team over at One Bath and Closets. OneBathandClosets.com is the phone number, 400-8005. I'm sorry, OneBathandClosets.com is the website, 400-8005 is the phone number, and now is about the perfect time to give David and his team a call. Because if you're looking at redoing your closets, if you're looking at redoing the bathroom, if you got kids in school, we're about a month away, right? Now's the time to get on his calendar right now so that as routines get back into changing, you'll either be in line to get the revamped bathroom or revamped closet, or you'll already be in the clubhouse at that point. So go to the website, scroll through the galleries, just dream a little bit. 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We call it Farm to Studio with Ag Commissioner Dr. Mike Strain. We visit roughly once a month with our Ag Commissioner. A couple of items in the news I wanted to talk about, Dr. Strain, if we could. And we dove in during the break, so if you're on Facebook Live, you've already
0: been teased up.
1: Yeah, we're live on Facebook every single day, courtesy of the folks at Lake Urgent Care. Cyclosporiasis.
0: Yes.
1: This is the, not to be gross about it, but this is the exploding diarrhea.
0: And, you know, it was first identified, the first identification in 1979 in Papua New Guinea, three individuals. And then the first real scientific reports start in about 1993.
1: Okay.
0: So this is a relatively new disease that we know of now. Mm-hmm. Has it been around? We don't know. It will take, you know, some research to see if we can find, you know, anecdotally, if we find that it existed before. But it's a coccidian you know, it's a coccidia. So it is a parasite, an intracellular parasite. But this is confined to humans and some subhuman primates. It's not like you have deer or wildlife that are defecating in fields and that getting into the water that's recycling. This is strictly human.
2: Mm-hmm.
0: And so, and we've seen, you know, the CDC, if you look at the reports, I think it is very far underreported. If you look at some of the northern states where they've had at least 2,000 cases, and they talk about predominantly, you see this in lettuce.
1: Right.
0: You see this in raspberries, in cilantro. And so what happens, it's that when you have contaminated water that is used for irrigation, and so, you know, when if you're talking about organic fertilization of anything, and if you're using those type of organics, not human, but non-human, you know, you're supposed to put it on the soil and on the plants. It's never, and then you have to wait. You can't do it when you have the fruit present, right? And so if it's right. going into a spray system, right, if it's being irrigated either by drop irrigation or by spraying, you know, it is contaminated and contaminated the actual, quote, what we call the fruit. Now, lettuce is down on the ground, but if you look at raspberries and cilantro, and so, you know, and it does take a while for the CDC to identify. It may be multiple sources. We see this now in the summers. And so more than likely, this is produce coming from a foreign country.
1: Right.
0: Where they don't have that. We have very, very, very strict rules. If you remember a number of years ago, we thought there was a problem with tomatoes, but actually it wasn't. It was in peppers. And that was from produce that was grown, in Mexico, contaminated with salmonella, if you remember that. Mm-hmm. And it caused, you know, a big problem there. And what happened is that they were actually using water from the sewer plants, right? But it wasn't properly treated.
1: Right.
0: It wasn't chlorinated, wasn't properly treated, and they were using that to irrigate these massive fields. You mm-hmm. know, so you're talking about 20,000-30,000 acres and of that, and it got contaminated. So the key is now, you know, we're telling everyone, look, the risk factors, or if you have pre-bagged lettuce, don't be doing that, right? Pre-bagged that. If you're going to get a head of lettuce, bring it home, wash it.
1: Oh, yeah.
0: Wash your hands, peel off the first couple of layers, and wash it again. Hot running water is probably the best thing.
1: Wait, is it weird that they haven't pinned it down to, because, I mean, you say lettuce, that could be any, I mean, there's multiple types of lettuce.
0: There is multiple types of lettuce, but what happens is that this particular parasite really loves the weather right now that's hot mm-hmm. and it's humid. And so we have, you know, all these clusters of disease, and we're trying to track it down, and it may not be one source. It could be multiple sources, but what happened is that if you look at before, it took us a while to figure out that the salmonella was really in peppers and not tomatoes. It was blamed on tomatoes. But what happened is that they had tomatoes that were shipped in boxes that previously had peppers in it, and the tomatoes made, yeah, some contact. And so they were able to identify and trace it back.
1: Right.
0: And so, yes, I am a little surprised, you know, that the CDC has not been able to isolate this to a common source, but it is very prevalent. So that tells me there may be multiple sources. And the other thing is that wherever this is at, they've really got to get a control on the irrigation water and what's happening. So we really need to heighten that. Now, a local farm that's raising these products
1: right.
0: is not going to have this problem.
1: Right. Right. Right, which brings us back to the last segment of buying your local,
0: buying locally. That's right.
1: Absolutely.
0: That's right. Now, if you get sick, right, if you get really sick, you need to contact your doctor because it normally lasts 3 days. And some people, especially if you're immunocompromised, you've got liver disease,
1: right,
0: you know, uncontrolled diabetes or whatever, then it can go on much longer and can be, you know, quite devastating. The good news is we do have a very good treatment, and that's trimethoprim sulfur, and it is sensitive to it. And that is a good thing. But just these sulfur drugs, trimethoprim won't work. You have to use trimethoprim sulfur dimethoxine. And it's, you know, it's very prevalent, and, you know, and so if you look at that, so we have very good treatment regimes for that.
1: And Commissioner Dr. Mike Strain's in with us. Let's pivot to another item that's been in the news lately. And I'm not calling on you for tech here. You are the ag commissioner. So Data centers are continuing to grow. We just had a big announcement about doubling the size of the one up
0: in Richland Parish. Yep.
1: One of the bigger concerns that farmers have is how much water is going to be taken away from
0: the aquifer. From the aquifer, and that is a big deal. And if you look at the water in all of our aquifers, you know, when you drill down, below the fresh water is salt water.
1: Right.
0: And so when you start, if you start pulling up the fresh water faster than it can recharge, right, then you get a salt water plume. You get a dome coming up. And when you get to that salt water, you can't use it. Mm-hmm. You can't use it. You have to cut off the spigot. And so, you know, the initial concerns, the initial discussion was for 3 to 4 million gallons of water a day. But they are permitted, I think, for 14 or 15 million. And now that we know that they are going to more than double the size. So the question is how much water are they actually going to need? Can they recycle that water? Where's the wastewater going to go? You know, and how is that going to be handled? Because again, water is precious.
1: Yeah.
0: Remember what Mark Twain said?
1: Well,
0: whiskey is for drinking, water's for fighting, right?
1: Yeah.
0: Remember, so water, and that was, and of course he, you know, he was familiar with the Mississippi River. Some of the things we're doing in that part of the world, in North, East Louisiana, is we're actually taking river water, putting it into canal systems, and then pumping that, you know, in for irrigation. And what happens is that it helps it to get across the Macon Ridge. And that's a big deal, the Macon Ridge. So that then that water can then percolate down after it's used for irrigation, for agriculture, then it goes into the aquifer and helps recharge the aquifer.
1: Right.
0: And so there's plenty of water in the Mississippi River, but of course this facility is 22, 25 miles or so. It's a good ways away from the river.
1: Right.
0: And so that's a very long pipeline. And so they are looking at groundwater, and I think that is going to be a continuous discussion.
1: But that's, you know, if they're today using an open loop, so they're going to use a closed loop system to make it more like your car's radiator.
0: That's even better.
1: Yeah,
0: that's even better. And so the question will be, and it have to be monitored to make sure that that closed loop system, that the water remains safe.
1: Well, you're
0: going to
1: have some evaporation for sure.
0: Absolutely,
1: but I mean, and with a, once you have a closed loop system built out, it's probably, I'm guessing on this one, I'm layperson on this completely, but once you've you've got the closed loop system,
0: there's a minimum amount of water you have to add to that.
1: Minimum you have to add to it, but as technology advances, replacing would become easier.
0: That's right. And I think listening to some of the new technologies, some of the things, and I've listened to the discussions by the companies such as NVIDIA, where they're talking about supercooling and using either nitrogen or an ammonia system, not a water system, and actually having these units sitting in these supercool system, because apparently these machines think faster when they're colder.
1: Yes.
0: Right? Super cooled. And so I think technology is going to move very, very rapidly. But water is a big deal. And you've seen, again, the discussions where Texas wants to take water, you know, from Toledo Bend. And, you know, we're talking about the availability of water, especially when it comes to big industry.
1: Right.
0: Industry needs water. The future of agriculture, the future of commerce, the future of industry is where we have the availability of water. Mm-hmm. And energy.
1: Yeah.
0: What does Louisiana have? Water and energy, right?
1: Yeah.
0: And that puts us, and we have transportation.
1: Yes.
0: In other words, we have the mighty Mississippi River, and we have five major rail systems here.
1: Mm-hmm.
0: So that puts us in the pinnacle, and these companies are looking here because, again, water and energy. Energy by natural gas is a big deal because we have a 300-year supply of natural gas.
1: Right.
0: And but the other key is, if you're looking now at this new data center as it's expanding in Richland, you know, Entergy is going to have to markedly increase their energy production. So they do that. So they were talking about everything from six smaller natural gas plants, and then you hear the discussion that's being thrown around, not by Entergy, but by others, of the micronuclear facilities that would, you know, have a micronuclear facility to run a data center.
1: Mm-hmm.
0: Now, in England, where I've been a number of times, and specifically with Drax, and their generation facility in York, they're talking about building a data center next to it. Because that one facility produces 10% of the United Kingdom's energy, and it produces it from wood pellets. 80% of those wood pellets come from Louisiana. right?
1: So okay, they, so, I'll take that.
0: So they, you know, there are about 4 to 5 million metric tons. They would have to go up to 8 or 9 million metric tons of wood pellets, and that's a renewable source
1: right.
0: from our wood basket to generate power for their data center in York. And so we're pretty excited about that, using natural bioenergy,
1: mm-hmm.
0: you know. And so if I think we're going to have to figure out the energy part. We're also going to have to figure out the water part. And then, what is the change in the economy? And, but I will tell everyone, you know, everyone, as you see where, you know, the government now there in Bastrop and other areas and those are now receiving a lot of tax generation, a lot of tax monies, a lot of monies from the data centers. And of course we saw that when we hit gas for the first time with horizontal drilling, right?
1: Yeah.
0: So put a little in the bank. Save it for a rainy day. Don't spend it all at once, right?
1: Yeah.
0: Because technology could change very, very rapidly. And that's the one thing in technology, especially computer and data and chip and all those technologies, it changes so very rapidly.
1: Oh, no, I know. But capacity, like the people using it has not kept up either.
0: Yeah, it's incredible.
1: Yeah.
0: And we can talk about the medical uses of AI, which is beyond you know, almost comprehension how that, what we're learning and what we're able to do with AI technology in the practice of medicine.
1: We got to take a quick break. We got Your Money Now coming your way right now on Talk 107.3 FM. Well, coming up in 12 seconds, we'll have Your Money Now. After Your Money Now, we'll take one more check of traffic. On the back end of the traffic, we have one more segment to go. All right, Commissioner Dr. Mike Strain's in the house. We'll talk a little Sugarcane Field Day.
0: Yes, that's a lot of fun.
1: And maybe ice cream as well. That's coming up next. 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We are, we call it Farmer Studio. We do it about once a month.
0: Sugarcane Field Day.
1: Coming up.
0: That was yesterday.
1: It was yesterday.
0: It was yesterday at St. Gabriel. Yes, we had we packed the house. 300 to 400 people there. Yeah. And Sugarcane Field Day as always, and there's multiple field days across the state,
1: mm-hmm.
0: but this is the main one at St. Gabriel. And that's where the farmers go. They're out in the field. They're looking at the new varieties and there's discussions in the field. And then we come in.
1: Wait, there's new varieties of sugarcane?
0: Absolutely. That's sugarcane. Most varieties last 10 years or less. And so what happens is that we're constantly working. If you look at the newest variety that's been in effect now just a few years, is that with research, and they took a new variety and then they crossbred it with a variety from about 20 years back.
1: Mm-hmm.
0: And this particular variety, normally with sugarcane, in years 3, 4, and 5, the sugar content drops in the cane. And so this cane, it didn't drop at all. So that's profit, right?
1: I mean,
0: you're talking about 10-15% additional dollars in a farmer's pocket by the development of that. And so the way it works is that the sugarcane farmers, right, they voluntarily put up money for research, and then we have federal money as well. We have the preeminent sugarcane research stations in the world. We have the Audubon, which is federal, plus all of the LSU Ag Centers, and they develop new varieties. Mm-hmm. These new varieties are provided for the farmers, and then what happens is that that is propagated under strict guidelines, and then that's provided to the farmers. And then the farmers take the seed stock, grow that out, right, and that becomes the new variety. So we're always looking at something that is disease resistant. So right now we're fighting a disease called mm-hmm. the pasture mealybug. That's a new one.
1: Mm-hmm.
0: And so now the push will be to develop varieties that are resistant, innately resistant to that parasite. And so disease prevention and production.
1: Unbelievable stuff, as always. Ag Commissioner Dr. Mike Strain stops in with us about once a month just to talk about what's going on in the world of agriculture and basically how we get fed.
0: That's right.
1: And how we feed the rest of the world.
0: And we do feed the rest of the world. The United States and the rest of the world are dependent
1: mm-hmm.
0: on America's farmers. Without America's farmers, a significant portion of the globe would starve.
1: He is the Ag Commissioner, Dr. Mike Strain. Thank you so much, as always.
0: Thank you.
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1: It is time for Crime Stoppers. We welcome in, as we do every week, Don Coppola. How are you, sir?
8: Hey, good morning, Brian. How are you?
1: I'm doing very well on this end. You doing good?
8: I'm doing great. I couldn't be better. I'm glad to be here. Glad it's Thursday.
1: Yeah, you brought a guest with you.
8: I brought a guest. And,
1: all right.
8: And she is, I just met her for the first time today. We spoke for the first time this week.
1: Mm-hmm.
8: But she is Tawanda Weatherspoon. And you meet her and you feel like you've known her forever.
1: Okay. Tawanda really. Weatherspoon, welcome to Talk 107.3. How are you?
9: I'm great. Thank you. Thank you for having me.
1: Of course. No, glad to have you in here. So Don called me a couple days ago. I guess it was right after he got off the phone with you.
9: Mm-hmm.
1: And asked, he said, can I bring a guest along this week? And I said, absolutely. And then he asked me some other things, but sometimes I just tune him out.
8: There you go.
1: So
8: everybody heard that.
1: No, if Don says this is going to be a good segment, I'm already on board. I don't need
8: segment,
1: to hear the rest.
8: Great segment.
1: Because I know that if he's bringing someone along, we're going to have a story to tell and some information to provide. So I'm just going to let Don take it away.
8: So, and Brian, every week, 95% of the time, our fugitives are domestic violence.
1: Mm-hmm.
8: Domestic violence strangulation, domestic violence child endangerment. Well, Tawanda is here to briefly tell her story. She has an event coming up next Tuesday we want everyone to be aware of.
1: Okay.
8: And she has lived it. She is not just making this up. She actually lived this, and I want her to tell her story for the listeners and invite everyone to come out next Tuesday. And Tawanda.
1: Go ahead.
9: Thank you. My name is Tawanda Weatherspoon, and as Don said, yes, I am a domestic violence survivor. Unfortunately, many, many years ago, I lost a son due to domestic violence. 36 years ago, he was 3 years old. But the reason for this event is to bring awareness to domestic violence and to help people know that there are resources in our community to help them and that they don't have to suffer in silence, that there's a voice out here to help speak for them.
1: All right, we're going to have to get a little emotional and get a little dirty here. Okay. I need to know the story. I know it's going to be painful, but I need to know the story.
9: Okay, so I was involved in a relationship. It was actually here in Baton Rouge, and like so many stories, I actually got away. I left and moved to Georgia.
1: Okay.
9: And again, like so many stories, I allowed him to come back.
1: Mm-hmm.
9: And we were at home, and I'd gotten up one Saturday morning to go to the bank. And while at the bank, I just started having this real eerie feeling. And I was asking the teller to please hurry. I got to get home. And when I got home, my son was laid across the bed and wasn't moving. And got him to the hospital. Mm-hmm. Unfortunately, 2 days later, he passed.
1: Mm-hmm.
9: And when the coroner revealed to me what exactly had happened, I was told he fell and hit the back of his head.
1: Okay.
9: The coroner revealed it was a blow to the front that caused the fall, and he fell and hit the back of his head. And between those two,
1: so he didn't just fall; he was knocked down.
9: He was hit pretty hard.
1: So the person that did this, was this the father of the child?
9: No, it was not.
1: Okay.
9: It was.
1: All right. So he followed you from Baton Rouge to Georgia.
9: I actually allowed him to come.
1: Yeah.
9: I wasn't running for my life or anything. Well, I was, but
1: yeah.
9: I actually allowed him to come back.
1: Please take this question in the spirit that it's given. I'm not victim blaming.
9: Yeah.
1: Why? Why did you allow him to come back?
9: Because to me, abuse was normal. It was a way I grew
1: was
9: up.
1: That was something that was built in generationally. That was something you saw with your parents?
9: Yes. My mom and stepfather.
1: Mm-hmm.
9: Mm-hmm.
1: We're talking with Tawanda Weatherspoon. We're talking about domestic violence and how this can turn over, like literally from one generation to the next, just that easily. I'm sorry to kind of do the math in my head right now, but your son was 3 years old. Mm-hmm. This happened 36 years ago. Mm-hmm. Event's coming up Tuesday. I'm guessing that's his 40th birthday.
9: Yes, it is. And that's I've been doing this walk 35 years. It started with, of course, just me. Mm-hmm. And I always do it on his birthday, which is July 21st. Mm-hmm. Which is why this walk always takes place on July 21st, no matter what day of the week it is. And it has grown. Friends, family, started joining in. And now, there will be people walking across 10 states here and 7 countries.
1: Wow. Okay. That's pretty amazing, really.
9: Yeah.
1: Actually, it is very amazing. I'll tell you what, let's step away from the individual story real quick to get to the details of the walk, because we want our listeners to know where they can participate and what they can expect when they get there. So coming up on July 21st, there is a walk. Where is it being held? Where does it start? Where does it end? How do people play along?
9: Okay. So the walk is Tuesday, July 21st. It'll be held at Holland Road Breck Park.
1: Okay.
9: Because it's a Tuesday, we're doing the walk in the evening. It starts at 5:30. Everyone can start arriving, and it ends at 8. There will be several resource tents out there. We'll have the YWCA out there, IRIS, Capital Area Human Services, several different agencies in around the city to be there as resources for those who may have questions.
1: Brex Highland Road Park, pretty big park. I'm assuming this walk is on the cement sidewalk that has the big loop.
9: Yes.
1: So that's right at the top, like right off of Highland Road. Yep, mm-hmm. Absolutely.
9: Yes.
1: We know exactly
9: plenty
1: where that's
9: parking.
1: At. Yep. Yeah, there's a whole lot of parking up that way. And that's a whole lot of walking, I believe. It's 3 laps around that track is a mile? Wait.
9: A
1: lap and a third is a mile.
9: Is a mile.
1: Sorry.
9: Mm-hmm.
1: It's been a little while since cross country season, so I'm out of practice.
9: Been there many days for that.
1: Yes, a ton. Okay, so 5:30 to 8. That's a long time to walk,
9: mm-hmm.
1: but it's also a lot of time to peruse and talk to people who are people who are resources. 100%. Now, here's where I want to start to get the hammer home, so that your story isn't replicated. God willing,
9: correct.
1: Your story's not replicated. You said it yourself. Abuse can feel like that's just the normal path of a relationship, but it's not.
9: It's not.
1: No matter how much someone can tell themselves consciously that it's normal, subconsciously you know something feels wrong right there.
9: Mm-hmm.
1: What does it take to get someone to bring that subconscious up to the conscious level, and stick with it?
9: Well, you have to be willing to walk with a person, and you can't judge. You just have to walk with them and love them through this and encourage them, share your story, and be a hope and a light for them. Mm-hmm. To know that you can do this, because a lot of people do just feel hopeless and also feel like I can't do it on my own from a financial aspect.
1: Right.
9: And it's like, well, we'll just have to find resources for that.
1: Yeah.
9: And we're gonna
1: dive into some of those resources. I'm gonna get you to stick around for an extra segment. We got 3 minutes to go in this segment, but I'm gonna get you to stick around for an extra segment. We'll talk about some of those resources then.
9: Okay.
1: But I want to keep on your story for a minute.
9: Mm-hmm.
1: I apologize. We're gonna go back to the hard part to talk about. Rewind the clock. When you left Baton Rouge for Georgia, mm-hmm. Can you give an estimate of how many instances that the domestic abuse had happened? Like how many times did your significant other just go off and it resulted in violence?
9: I really can't, to be honest. It was just the norm. We had good days, and when the days were bad, they were bad. And it was never visible.
1: Really?
9: It was never visible bruising. It was never,
1: In hindsight, did that feel intentional? I know it's hard to look back 36 years, later, but. Because if it were intentional, it's so much more dubious.
9: Yeah.
1: It's so much more evil, really.
9: Yeah.
1: I apologize. I probably should ask this right from jump. Yep. What's your son's name?
9: Travis Anthony Weatherspoon, which is, this walk is the National TAW Day, Take a Walk. But
1: Take a Walk, Travis Anthony Weatherspoon.
9: It's also his initials.
1: Okay, yes. The acronym works out very, very well.
9: It did.
1: So National Take a Walk coming up on July 21st. That's Tuesday evening out at Highland Road Park.
9: Yes.
1: In your time since then, this is obviously not your first walk. This is something that you've committed a lot of your time and effort and emotion into. Can you give me a quick, like, minute and a half story of someone you've encountered that you've been able to get away from a situation that you saw just paralleled your own?
9: I know of several.
1: Not asking for names, obviously.
9: Right. Protect the innocent.
1: Yes.
9: I know of several, and I can't necessarily say I helped them walk away, but in sharing my story, my hope was that it impacted them in some sort of way, in knowing that you don't have to stay in this. You know, a lot of times we equate abuse to just the physical aspect, but there, abuse comes in various forms. You have the mental aspect, you have the, you know, emotional, the verbal, you know, of course, the sexual abuse and all of these things. But, you know, to let someone know you don't have to tolerate that in any capacity.
1: Right. This is our Crime Stopper segment. We got Don Coppola in right now. He didn't really matter because we got Tawanda Weatherspoon in with us this morning telling her story. Nah, I'm just kidding.
8: I know you are.
1: 755, Talk 1073 FM, WBRP. Mornings with Brian Haldane rolling right along. We've got Tawanda Weatherspoon in with us. This coming up this Tuesday, July 21st, out at the Highland Road Park, 5:30 to 8, will be the National TAW Day. The walk is going to be going on out there. There will be all kinds of resources out there. IRIS will be out there. YWCA will be out there. Before we get to the individuals that are going to be there, though, I want to start with just the listeners right now who may or may not know if something is going on in the lives of someone around them. Mm-hmm. You had mentioned, Tawanda, that when you were a victim of the violence, it wasn't visible. Mm-hmm. If it's not physically visible, what should people be looking for?
9: You have to look for, like, changes in their behavior.
1: Mm-hmm.
9: Someone that was once, you know, full of life and laughter, and all of a sudden they're just real, you know, detached from, and, you know, you can even look at their children.
1: Right.
9: You know, if they have children, and there are always telltale signs that something is going on.
1: And look, that something might not be domestic violence. That something might be it might be interpersonal. It might be some level of depression.
9: Mm-hmm.
1: Either way, caring about someone is not going to result in a negative. It's just reaching out to find out is not going to result in a negative. Just if you are uncomfortable broaching the subject, get over it.
9: Yes.
1: So
9: you have to be able, you have to be willing to speak up. Mm-hmm. You have to be willing to get involved.
1: Yeah.
9: You know,
1: from there, what's the first step? Right. For the victim, I would imagine the first step to step away is probably the hardest. So
9: it's the hardest.
1: What is that first step?
9: It's realizing that you have to do this. You cannot, there is no preparing.
1: Yeah.
9: There is no, oh, let me get this in order and that in order. For some, it's that moment.
1: Mm-hmm.
9: I'm gone.
1: Yeah.
9: And you don't look back.
1: You
9: cannot afford to look back.
1: And from there, you get into, you know, not to bring up like Maslow's hierarchy of need, but you start really triaging. I need shelter. I need resources.
9: Yes.
1: I need food. I need diapers for my baby.
9: Yes.
1: Like, you start really running down the list of what you actually need to step away. Sadly, we have to jump in here because we are just straight up out of time. The full interview is available at talk1073.com. 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
10: From ABC News, I'm Wayne Cabot. AAA today says the price for a gallon of gas rose again to $3.998, diesel at $5.10, and this is not going to help. Iran's Navy intercepting 4 ships today in the Strait of Hormuz. This after the 8th consecutive night of U.S. attacks inside Iran. and more U.S. deaths.
11: U.S. Central Command releasing a statement saying two American service members have been killed and another is missing after an Iranian drone and missile attack in Jordan. The strike hitting an airbase that houses U.S. personnel. Four injured service members were evacuated to Jordanian hospitals and later released.
10: ABC's Allison Kosick, Iran is punishing other Gulf states that have U.S. troops. Today sending missiles and drones toward Kuwait and Bahrain. Russia hit Kyiv this morning with a volley of missiles and drones that lasted for hours, killing one, wounding 16. Both Russia and Ukraine have sharply ramped up strikes on ships, Ukraine targeting Russian oil, which it uses to pay for the war. President Trump has criticized Canada for the wildfires. Today, he'll host Canada's Prime Minister Mark Carney at the World Cup final in the Jersey Meadows, where at least they won't be smelling the smoke.
12: Air quality definitely improving, which is great news as Spain faces Argentina in East Rutherford. This is a big game. The World Cup finals, 3 p.m. kickoff, temperatures upper 70s to around 80.
10: ABC News meteorologist Jeff Smith. New testing shows a sample of shredded lettuce supplied by Taylor Farm has cyclospora. The FDA says this sample was not part of the current recall. ABC's Leica Joshi.
12: Air quality definitely improved.
13: The CDC confirming more than 1,600 cases and nearly 100 hospitalized linked to lettuce served at Taco Bell locations in five states. The FDA's investigation traced it all back to a single supplier in Mexico. The probe is still widening with hundreds of more cases still pending.
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1: Hi, everyone, from 48th and 6th in Midtown Manhattan, heard around the country, around the world. This is the Brian Kilmeade Show. First time in studio, Jonathan Hunt's going to be here. I've talked to him in Los Angeles. He doesn't like to talk to me in New York for the most part, but he kind of roped into it because we have something in common. We cannot believe how great this World Cup is, and we spent our whole lives playing soccer. Of course, he is in England where they invented the game. So I imagine it's like imbued. For me, it's more of a choice. It's an unfathomable choice considering I was in the 70s when there's really nothing going on except the NASL and was a hot league for a while. Howard Cosell famously said soccer is the sport of the future. And he was one thing. He was very wrong about that. The future could be now, though. After we speak to Jonathan, I also got Keon Taj Bakish. And he is a visiting professor of international relations at NYU. And he recently got out of jail in prison in Iran, thanks to Joe Biden writing, I think, a $6 billion check. And he has a great perspective because a lot of his relatives are still there about how effective the U.S. campaign has been. So before we get to Jonathan, talk World Cup and more, another area of his expertise is the Middle East. So let's get to the big three.
2: Number three.
3: We look forward to the final match on Sunday, and I know the president looks forward to attending, but I think the world saw that this president and this country is able to put on the greatest show in sports in the world.
1: True. Caroline Leavitt on the money. She comes back as press secretary yesterday. World Cup comes to a close Sunday. What it means to America culturally, financially, and domestically, and what it could do for U.S. soccer if they spend their money right.
2: Number two.
4: A majority of Democrats in this building refused to vote to send billions of dollars in weapons to the Israeli military.
1: And Democrats are proud of that. 103 in the House voted to cut off Israel. Unthinkable just a couple of years ago. Israel losing support in the U.S. And there's a fallout in the region and around the globe. Why? I think it's absolutely and abundantly clear they remain our most loyal ally in the world.
2: Number one.
5: That we came close to taking just about everything away from the Houthis once before. We didn't finish that campaign because they were willing to do what? They were willing to stop. And they know full well what's coming if they attempt to do this.
1: Yep, day six. And the game plan is clear. Systematically, militarily take command of the strait. Iran knows it and might use the Houthis, as you heard Jack Keane just mention, as leverage if they could stop action in the Red Sea. We'll play this out, what it might turn out to be, President Trump's most effective, risky, and rewarding military campaign. You know, you just told me how many times, Jonathan, you've been in the Middle East, in Israel, for long periods of time.
6: Yeah, since 2002 I've been going there. Yeah.
1: So can you explain, knowing that you know about Israel and what they've been up against since the attack on October 7th, the change in sentiment towards them here?
6: I think it's inexplicable. I think they have lost the PR campaign, certainly. Why that has happened is much more difficult to explain. But I think you look at what's going on in American colleges. You look at the anti-Israel sentiment there. The anti-Israel sentiment being put forward by a lot of professors in American colleges. And, you know, I've seen it with my own kids, to be perfectly honest. They are persuaded by that. It's the trendy thing to do, I think, to be anti-Israel. And it's deeply sad because it's not born out of a recognition or an understanding of the situation on the ground. I think it's tragic what the anti-Semitism we're seeing here.
1: Are you surprised that J.D. Vance has had trouble pushing back on it? In fact, subtly, I think he's playing into it. Listen to him with Joe Rogan, Cut 15.
7: And then can I just say one other thing about this? Because there are people, you know, you see Mike Pence, who's sort of a super hawk, my predecessor, who say this. There are people, you know, who are super hawkish in the American system who have attacked the deal and frankly, in some ways have tried to derail the deal. And what I always say to those people is, what is your proposal? What is your actual argument?
1: And he went on to say a lot of that pushback is from elements in the Israeli government. But the deal is, in my view, it's a terrible deal. The MOU is an absolutely awful deal.
6: Yeah.
1: And for people to criticize, for him to think that he's not open for criticism on a deal that he just parachuted into is crazy.
6: Yeah, I would agree. The MOU was a terrible deal, remains a terrible deal.
1: You're just speaking for our Gulf allies and Israel.
6: I don't think you can trust the Iranians on anything. And the language in the MOU was loosely written. I don't know where we go from here, because to make the Iranians understand there has to be change, you have to do, I think the only option at this point is to do more militarily. And I don't know that the president and the American people, for that matter, have the stomach for that.
1: You know, what the president's doing is not trying to sell it, just do it. And he first, you know, take a pause, see if we can get a deal. Took a pause, thought he had a deal a couple of times. And I think he does talk to people that sound reasonable. And Steve Witkoff, who he really likes, says the foreign minister is ready to cut a deal and makes Vahidi and the IRGC look at the unreasonable ones. Where if you listen to people that really know how the Iranians operate, there's really no difference. They just use that as a way to get a better deal.
6: Yeah, they're playing for time, as they always do. And
1: because they know it gets closer to the midterm.
6: Right, and what strikes me as the terrible thing here is that the only talk we have now is about the Strait of Hormuz. It's like everybody's forgotten the nuclear issue, which is the whole point of the thing in the first place. Now we're just talking about getting ships through the Strait. It's crazy.
1: Right. And one thing that General Keane did bring up to me this morning is because now they're getting a nuclear program, getting a nuclear bomb is further away.
6: Yeah.
1: Since 2025,
6: for sure.
1: Midnight Hammer. Then we keep hitting it. We don't have any control of the pickaxe, because it's so far underground, but I may wonder if there's a game plan for that. But the goal is now is to physically, militarily take back the Strait. From what you know about the topography there and knowing that how easy and convenient and drones are, do you think that's possible?
6: I think it's really difficult without putting troops in much more in harm's way on Karg Island, etc. That is a huge stretch of coastline. It's about equivalent to the entire west coast of the U.S. in terms of the length. So how you control that completely, and you can keep taking out Iranian assets along the strait there, but all they need are these tiny boats. And also, you've got a multi-million dollar tanker. Are you really going to take the risk if Iran says we will? All they need to do is say, we will blow you out of the water. That's all they need to do. It's the threat. No, none of these companies want to take the risk.
1: Yeah, if you can show that no one's been hit, I don't think, in 3 or 4 days, and then if you show the damage has been done, perhaps they would be able to insure it. Let's talk about the World Cup. You're going to be covering it Saturday and Sunday. You're going to be out there. You've been covering it for the last 3.5 weeks, and you grew up playing soccer.
6: I did.
1: And how's the U.S. done?
6: U.S. did very well early on. The capitulation against Belgium was terrible to see. They just did not come, I think, with their minds in the right place. So it's been great for U.S. soccer. I wish they had gone at least one round further, because I think that would have really made a big difference. And it was the mindset against Belgium. Two things. A couple of the players said after that game, we all thought we were going to be going to LA tomorrow for the quarterfinals. If you're going into that game with that mindset that you've already run and won and you're on your way to LA, wrong mindset at Elite Sports. So I think that was a problem. I also think they were affected a lot more than anyone will admit by the Balogun red card controversy. And I think in a way it would have been better for the U.S. if that red card had stood, because they had the moral high ground then. They had the sense of injustice fueling the fire for them. Instead, with the red card, the suspension rescinded, it all flipped to Belgium, that moral high ground, and they ran on that fuel and they were determined to win. And I think that made a huge difference on the day.
1: So do you think that we reevaluate youth soccer in this country? Everyone plays, but we don't achieve on the men's side. And they talked about setting up an academy system that would be free, get the young David Beckham, pull him out, get him an academy, but don't charge the family.
6: Right.
1: We should have enough money to be able to do that.
6: For sure we should have enough money to be able to do that. And that is, you know, my daughters both played youth soccer. it's expensive. It's really expensive to do that. And as you keep moving up a level. So yeah, they need to change the way it's run. And I think an academy that you take the kids in, and if they've got the talent, you are not looking for money from the families, is a great idea.
1: So let's talk about the final. You have Argentina looking for the first repeat World Cup champion since 1962 against Spain, the European champions. Right away, I feel like Spain goes in the favorite. Do you?
6: Spain would be my favorite. I picked Spain before the tournament began to win it all. I wavered a little bit when France were playing so well. But yeah, I think Spain has it enough. They won't do the stupid substitutions and backing off that England did in the semifinal against Argentina. I think they've got enough. They play beautiful soccer. They know how to keep the ball. They will have a plan for keeping Messi off the ball. But I say Spain without 100% conviction, because any team that has Messi, as they've shown again and again in this World Cup, you give them 6 minutes at the end and they're behind and they can still win.
1: But what is your takeaway, Jonathan Hunt, of why Cape Verde gave him such a hard time and why Egypt almost beat him?
6: Because I don't think Argentina are a great team. They're a very good team. I don't think they are a great team until Messi decides it's time to be a great team. So if he decides that in the final on Sunday, they have every chance of winning. If Spain can come up with a plan to close him down, I do not believe the rest of the Argentinian players around him have the ability to do it without Messi functioning at the highest level.
1: And now Spain had this vaunted defense that many people thought wouldn't be as strong, but it has been as strong.
6: Well,
1: right?
6: One goal they've conceded in the entire World Cup so far. So they've been incredible. Their midfield, Rodri, I think, is probably the best midfielder playing in international soccer right now. So they're great. And then we still are waiting for Lamine Yamal, 19 years old, the Messi to be in a way, to fire on all cylinders. If he does that, Spain, I think, would probably be unstoppable.
1: And right now, you're going to get 3 o'clock in the afternoon. The pregame starts at 11 a.m. Eastern time. We'll be out. I'll be out there with Fox and Friends, and you'll be out there all day. And of course, doing the recap at night. But you got to feel like the ratings are going to be through the roof.
6: Oh, I'm sure they will. I mean, it's a marquee matchup. Like you say, reigning world champions against the current champions of Europe. It's the game, I think, that if anybody thought about what do we want at the end, that's the game you would have chosen. It's going to be a box office. And the ratings have already been through the roof for so many games. Fox Sports has done an incredible job in their coverage. Rebecca Lowe, my fellow English person, has been incredible. I think Zlatan, Alexis, and Thierry, all amazing. Thierry, I think, is going to go somewhere else at the end of this, is my prediction.
1: What do you mean?
6: I think Thierry might be the next manager for France.
1: Really?
6: You heard it here first.
1: Without any coaching experience?
6: He has some coaching experience, and he just has, I think, the best soccer brain out there right now. And I think if he's not, then France are missing an opportunity. I think he would be a great national team manager.
1: So if you look for a coach to outcoach another coach, you would think the teacher would outcoach the student. And Scalani was a student. He said as soon as he was done playing, he went to Spain to a coaching academy, and his coach was Luis de la Fuente. Is that how you say it?
6: Yep.
1: So that was his coach.
6: Yeah.
1: And they've been friends ever since.
6: I know.
1: So think about that. What are the chances of that?
6: I know. It's great. What are the chances of so many things here? That, you know, what are the chances of Messi having given a bath to a zero-year-old Lamine Yamal? So there's this photo out there. It was taken in 2007. There was a UNICEF charity shoot. They were looking for babies in the Barcelona area. Lamine Yamal's mom put him up for that. He got the job sitting in a bath, and a 20-year-old Messi is giving him a bath. It's a weird photo to have chosen anyway. But that full circle moment, they had no idea that Lamine Yamal was going to become a prodigiously talented soccer player when he was, I think he was 5 months old at the time.
1: And right. I don't think they'll reenact it.
6: Let's hope not.
1: That would be troublesome. We'll see what happens. And lastly, this will be Messi's last World Cup game, correct?
6: You've got to. He's 39 years old, so you've got to think this is his last World Cup game. And, you know, while I would like Spain to win because Argentina knocked out England, you could not begrudge Messi another World Cup if he does win it.
1: 44? Are you kidding?
6: Yeah.
1: I mean, that would be crazy.
6: It would be crazy. I mean, the dude is showing no signs of slowing down in this World Cup. He's amazing.
1: I know it is. And the other thing, the last twist would be, where did he star most of his career?
6: Yes,
1: Barcelona.
6: Yeah.
1: So people of Spain love the guy.
6: Yeah. It's hard not to love him.
8: Right. I mean, he seems like a good person.
6: Yeah. That's the difference. Ronaldo from Portugal has always been in that conversation of the best of all time. But I think you have to put personality in there and character. Messi is such a good character.
8: So at the end of the game, we saw Bellingham, one of the best players in the world. Mm-hmm. Kind of lose his mind a little bit. Could you describe what you know has happened after England lost?
6: Bellingham is a great guy, but he does have a short fuse. And there were a couple of the... That was a tough game. Argentina were going in hard,

0: About FIFA wants Messi to win again. And you know, no, Messi is a genius. He turned that England game on his own. Nobody in FIFA, no referees were influencing that. And yeah, Bellingham needs to grow up a little.
1: Right. The cross, it wasn't the goal. It was he went outside and crossed the ball and after it hit the post.
0: On his right foot, which is not his favorite foot either. Right. It was the most perfect cross you could ever see. Also, England had put on basically 11 defenders and they left a man unmarked in the box. Right. What are they thinking?
1: And you were saying too that tied at 1-1, if one into overtime, you have no forwards left.
0: Right.
1: So what do you think?
0: Yeah, it was the most stupid decisions by Thomas Tuchel. But he's German. I think he ultimately wanted England to lose.
1: Jonathan, see you out there on Sunday. We'll watch your coverage all weekend.
0: Cannot wait.
1: Jonathan
0: Hunt,
1: thanks so much. Back in a moment.
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1: This time, the country elected Donald Trump. And well, remember that warning about the barbarians at the gate? Well, the barbarians aren't at the gate. They are inside, including at the highest levels of government. The president and his cronies are abusing government powers to punish political opponents.
2: Yes, punish political opponents. No, they're trying to straighten up the school system by giving everyone choice. That's Randy Weingarten, a true vile individual whose results for this collective education of the country has gone out of her way to grow the union and hurt the students. It's a remarkable dichotomy. You only think consistent about anything she touches is that inner city kids will pay the price and with lower grades. I mean, if you look at math, there's about 32% that are reading when it comes to reading and math on grade level. It's crazy in fourth and eighth and 12th grade. That's why everyone wants to be in a charter school. That's why when you get into a charter school, if you're a working class parent, especially single parent, you feel like you hit the lottery because it gets you out of the public school system that she has ruined through putting the union first. But it's Donald Trump that's a barbarian, really, that wants to bring back education, that wants to give power to the states to change education for the better and give kids a school choice. Take that $8,000 and you pick the school you want to go to. That makes everybody better.
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1: For Iran, the Straits of Hormuz is a strategic asset. No matter what happens here, they will continue to want to take it back from us because it's number one. They don't have a nuclear power capability. They're not even close to developing a weapon now. This is their number one strategic asset. It gives them leverage over the Gulf states in the region, and they truly want to have an element of control here. And they are willing to fight us for it, and we have got to take it away from them and prevent them from ever getting it back under their control again.
2: General Jack Keane with me on Fox and Friends an hour ago, and he says this is Operation Freedom that stopped in 36 hours because the Saudis didn't want us using their bases. They were nervous about the retaliation. And now he said, screw that. We're going back. You saw that we tried to talk, and you saw the results. I don't know the inner workings. That story will come out soon, I imagine. So now we're in day six of extreme and strategic bombing in Iran. Joining us now is Kian Taj Bakish. He's a visiting professor of international relations at NYU, Iranian-American scholar and former political prisoner released as part of the 2015 Iran nuclear deal, and author of the Iran Crisis Notebook, and you can see that on Substack. Kian, how do you feel about the six-day strategic hit to take back the Strait of Hormuz? Is it working?
3: Well, good morning, Brian, and thank you so much for inviting me on your show. I don't have up-to-date, obviously, military intelligence to be able to assess whether it's going to meet its final objectives. But the first thing I can say as a civilian and as a expert on Iranian and U.S. foreign policy is that for American interests, it was the right thing to do. That is to say, it was clearly the MOU that was signed in June was not to the advantage of the United States. It was some kind of Hail Mary. I mean, I've written on my in my X.com post, I do refer to it as a disastrous document. I think it was a misstep, and I think that President Trump is trying to now address or redress that misstep, because whatever goodwill the United States extended, either naively or not naively, during that MOU was not reciprocated by the Iranian regime. And so there really is no option for U.S. strategic interests to continue the pressure, both kinetically and economically and in across the whole military options like cyber and other kinds of psychological and perhaps even support to Iranians inside the regime.
2: I think you told us that, Kian, and I thought so too, but you're the expert. You live there. You were in prison there, essentially. You were.
3: Yes.
2: So I couldn't believe how bad the MOU was. I thought, okay, maybe in the end, if it ends up good, we're not going to remember what the MOU was, but they're allowed to trade oil right away for 60 days to begin to set operations to take over the Strait. I could easily have read it that way, even though the American intention was they said not to write it that way. So J.D. Vance was asked to defend it, and tell me what you think of this. Cut 15.
4: And then can I just say one other thing about this? Because there are people, you know, you see Mike Pence, who's sort of a super hawk, my predecessor, who say this. There are people, you know, who are super hawkish in the American system who have attacked the deal and frankly, in some ways, have tried to derail the deal. And what I always say to those people is, what is your proposal? What is your actual argument?
2: So I wanted you to take him on. So he was defending his MOU. So what do you say, Kian?
3: Yeah, well, look, I think there really is no defense of the MOU. It was a complete misunderstanding of the Iranians. I mean, Brian, I think we talked about this earlier. Listen, I wrote about it in my Substack. Day one in which the Iranians, I mean, I'm not nitpicking here. When I know the Iranian mindset when it comes to negotiations, when the Iranians asked the U.S. to change the location of the talks that ended up in Oman, I said to myself, it's over. When the Americans accepted that, I said it was over. What the Iranians were doing was setting the parameters. They were testing J.D. Vance and his team about how far they could manipulate him and push him. And it was, in my view, and I warned this in public. I mean, I'm not a senior official with I don't have the ear of the officials, but if anyone had asked me, I said, please do not. And I think I may have even said this on your show, yeah. Brian. You do not send the second most powerful politician in the world who represents the entire American people. You don't send him to meet a fourth level Iranian politician in Islamabad, where he has been drawn. Why Islamabad? It was decided by the Iranians. Why Pakistan? Because the Iranians knew that the Pakistanis were against Israel, that the Pakistanis would support them. Look, the Pakistanis have supported Iranian nuclear program. They gave them the secrets, the Khan Q network years ago. It was a Pakistani rogue scientist that gave Iranians nuclear secrets.
2: AQ Khan?
3: Yes, that's right. That's right. AQ Khan. And they were in touch with the North Koreans. And then the Pakistanis, so the very acceptance of the vice president to even go along with the Iranians in changing the location, and then even more embarrassing, and I warned this, Brian, over again, is that we should never accept. This is undignified for the great superpower of the United States. We should not accept a childish arrangement where the Iranians say, we will not meet you face to face in public, and it'll be like, you're in this room and I'm in this room, and we send little notes to each other. All of this, Brian, was an attempt by the Iranians to see how far they could push around the American delegation. Mm-hmm. And what they saw was the Americans went all the way. They changed it. And then there was this other indignity. Remember the first night that they were supposed to go to Switzerland? J.D. Vance, our vice president, was sort of on the tarmac. And then the Iranians said, well, you know what? We're not coming. And that he had to say, well, I don't know. Maybe I'll just hang around on the tarmac until the Iranians let me know when it's good to come. We should be setting the parameters. We should be setting the location. We should say we will not meet with anyone except in public and face to face. What are we? We are untouchable. We are the American. So I think the whole thing was a disaster from the beginning. And then the actual content of it was even more shocking. And I think that it came from the fact that, unfortunately, that delegation led by J.D. Vance was inexperienced and also naive and did not have good, advice. And then, unfortunately, in this very disturbing, I think, conversation with Josh Rogan, I mean, there are two things about that. First of all, to peddle anti-Israel, typical almost anti-Semitic conspiracy theories about well-funded secret groups that are trying to undo my MOU. No,
2: you're quoting him. By the way, you're quoting him, Kian. You're quoting
3: him. Yes, I'm quoting him. And then what I wrote in X.com was not about the content. I said, my goodness, Mr. Vice President, take responsibility. He said, and I quoted him, and he said, and I quoted this exactly in my X.com post, what used to be called Twitter. I said, what he said was this. He said, what really bothers me is when American politicians allow themselves to be influenced by foreign forces. And I pointed out very simply, I said, come on, Mr. Vice President, can you hear what you're saying? If you allow someone to influence you, be a man and take responsibility. Own it. You don't have to do it. In the first, in President Trump's first term, The Israeli prime minister and his own inner circle, including people like Ambassador Bolton, who writes about this in his memoir, they went to President Trump and they said, I think we should launch regime change and military operations against Iran. And President Trump said, no, I don't agree with that. And then in his second term, he was open to it. That is to say, it is the U.S. president's responsibility in the end to decide what advice, what influence he's going to allow to, to influence him and to shape his decisions. It's our decisions. We are the superpower. And so I was just very disturbed by the entire approach and the lack of ability to take responsibility and to say that, okay, we were essentially played by the MOU and it was going to unravel, and it did unravel.
2: Right. And I could say, you know, there's a misinterpretation on rule number 5 and number 14. That it's not the way and you could say that. But the bottom line is they left open the management of the strait to Oman and Iran after the 60 days. And they weren't even waiting 60 days. They were shooting at ships for not listening to them right away. So I want you to hear what General Keane said. And I thought this was conventional wisdom, but I love your perspective of going inside the Iranian mindset. This is what Cut 11.
5: I've never bought the fact that there's that much of a division. The guy that was ahead of the political side of this Gailabov, look at his best friend in life is Qasem Soleimani. They joined the IRGC together. They became generals together. He then moved to the diplomatic side and moved away from the military side of the IRGC. Soleimani went on to fame, obviously, and became established a professional relationship and a personal one with the Ayatollah, and nobody in between. And he ran, obviously, the entire foreign policy instrument of supporting the proxies. I believe these guys are much more on the same page than people think. They are committed to what Iran has always stood for.
2: So when people say, I'm talking to the foreign minister, I'm talking to the speaker, much more moderate than the IRGC, which is led by Vahidi, I think. That's why we're done. And they're dealing with them as if they're the good guys and the bad guys are the IRGC. The General Keane does not buy it. He thinks they're speaking from the same hymn book.
3: Brian, I cannot believe we're falling for the same play that the Iranian regime has been using for 25 years. I've been writing about this. I've been talking about that. I have been in many meetings with people like Gholibov, the previous foreign minister, the deputy minister, the IRGC. When I was in prison and being interrogated, I was interrogated many hours by very senior. I couldn't see them because I was blindfolded and facing a wall, or sometimes I think I once was possibly, I can't prove it, but I think I was interrogated either by Qasem Soleimani's deputy, who sat behind a one-way mirror, and he wanted to know, and he wanted to ask me who in the White House and the CIA and all those things I was in touch with, and I said, you don't really believe that I'm a member of the CIA, do you? And I heard a silence, and then the person who was sitting next to him that I could see by the wall, he said, look, actually, if we don't believe you're a member of the CIA, because if you had been, we would have killed you already. And he was absolutely serious. He said, you would be dead. I cannot believe that this play is still going on. And a lot of it has to do, Brian, with, unfortunately, I wrote a very long critique of these so-called Iran experts, who I have referred to uncharitably as the useful idiots of the Iran think tank world. They're the ones in Washington that peddle this distinction between hardliners and think over and over again. And I cannot believe that we're still falling for it. Look, I'll tell you one simple thing. I told this on national TV, and no one seemed to take this seriously at the time. When Vance went to Islamabad, I said, where is the photograph? There was no evidence up to this day, Brian, it's like a scoop, but I'm a scientist. I'm a political scientist. I look for evidence. Where was the photograph of Vance and Golubov in the same room, let alone shaking hands? There wasn't. Now, I'm not being a conspiracy theorist. What I'm saying is that two things are possible. One is actually they never met in person. Second, if they did meet in person, why on earth would the American delegation not, agree to keep that photograph hidden? And the reason is because of a very simple rule that unfortunately, American policymakers who have unfortunately not enough knowledge about the complicated psychology of Iranians and the Middle East. Look, Brian, in the Middle East, what politicians say to you in private, in English, is meaningless. It's only what they say in their own language publicly that is meaningful.
2: So interesting. That's exact opposite of what you would think.
3: So listen, that's why the Americans who don't have experience get caught out. It's exactly the opposite of the way political culture works in Iran. In the U.S., politicians lie in public and then off the record, they'll tell you the truth. It's exactly the opposite in Iran. And Vance fell for this. He talked about side agreements, gentlemen's agreements. This was just nonsense. I could have told him, please.
2: Waste your time.
3: Don't buy that.
2: It's unbelievable, Keon. You're 100% right. Keon Taj Bakish, visiting professor at international relations at NYU. And of course, you were held political prisoner as part of the 2015 Iran nuclear deal. You were able to get out, and author of the Crisis Notebook on Substack. Keon, always great to talk to you. Hopefully you have good news to talk about soon. 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
1: We look forward to the final match on Sunday, and I know the president looks forward to attending, but I think the world saw that this president and this country is able to put on the greatest show in sports in the world. And we are a kind people, we are hardworking people, and we have the best country on the planet.
2: People just seem to love it, too. And $20 billion later, they're saying, you know what? This World Cup has been a huge success. And I'm sure Mexico and Canada did great, too. I mean, look at, we were all worried about the cartels, in Mexico, and you should be. And then in Canada, I didn't hear any buzz about it, but I'm not in Canada. They did great. And the Canadian team did well. They got knocked out in the same round as we did using an American coach. But I would also add that when you look overall, we got to take that money and you got to grow the game. And I think we got to find a way to get that to youth soccer, getting some inner city fields built and start going beyond that. 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
10: From ABC News, I'm Wayne Cabot. To retaliate for the killings of two more U.S. service members, with a third one missing, Iran being attacked, U.S. military launching strikes against Iran's Parliamentary Revolutionary Guard, the paramilitary guard. ABC's Marcus Moore.
11: In these new American strikes, CENTCOM saying the U.S., quote, targeted Islamic Revolutionary Guard forces that launched those attacks in Jordan. Video circulating online appears to show multiple projectiles raining down from the night sky. The moment that base was hit, 4 injured service members were taken to hospitals in Jordan and later released. Several others suffered minor injuries and have returned to duty.
10: Iran is also on the attack, targeting other Gulf nations that house U.S. troops, today firing at Kuwait and Bahrain. Ukraine got hit overnight by Russian drones and missiles, mostly targeting Kyiv. While most were intercepted, many others rained down for several hours, hitting apartment buildings, killing one person. Ukraine firing back on Russian oil, the lifeblood of its war revenue. In the U.S. today, gasoline hit $4 a gallon, says AAA. Mayor Zoran Mamdani says if he can, he will have the NYPD arrest Israel's prime minister as a war criminal when Benjamin Netanyahu comes to the U.N. General Assembly, as expected in September. Mamdani telling the New York Times he is consulting city lawyers on the legality, but says he's a war criminal who's been charged by the International Criminal Court. A different sample of shredded iceberg lettuce from Taylor Farms also has cyclospora. The air is better for today's World Cup final in the Jersey Meadows.
12: We'll call the air quality moderate. It won't be completely clear. There'll probably be a little bit of haze out there, but most of it will be a

0: off. Not a lot of it down here at the surface. It'll be a lot better than it's been lately.
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16: Hey, so glad you're there. It's a lot going on. The president's going to be in New York City today. He's going to go to Trump Tower and kick off the final weekend of the World Cup. which he brought here, along with FIFA, said, okay, run it. It's been better than anyone thought. I think that Andrew Giuliani deserves a lot of credit for that, too, and all the venue operators. And FIFA knows how to run things, let's be honest. Whatever you want to say about him, cost too much. He thought the tickets were too expensive. They got to control.

0: too often. People say there's corruption around it. I haven't seen it this time around. I think the biggest controversy is going to be the VAR and how you use videotape replay. But that's for a different time. Shannon Bream standing by. Tommy Lahren's going to be with us at the bottom of the hour. So let's bring in Shannon now. Shannon, will you, for one, be sad when the World Cup comes to an end? Because I know your husband's a big soccer guy.
1: 100%. And listen, I was not a huge soccer fan. Please forgive me. I know it is the center of your life. But the World Cup has definitely won me over. I mean, the excitement, I got to go to one of the matches. I mean, it's just, I am not soccer's number one fan, but I've definitely been moved into the I will watch this moving forward column.
0: Now, tonight, so it's going to come to an end on Sunday. You're going to be doing your show from there?
1: I'm not doing my show from there, but we are going to check in with Jonathan Hunt, who will be there. We hope the weather improves for you guys a little bit up there and that people get to have just an amazing blast of a time.
0: Good. Yeah, Jonathan Hunt was very, he was saying, I got this network spot coming up. I go, what network? And he said, Fox. And I said, do you know the person? And she said, Shannon Bream. And I said, I know Shannon Bream. He did not believe me that I know Shannon Bream.
1: Listen, I don't know if you should brag about that, count that as a plus or a minus. I mean, not everybody's going to put that in the win column for you.
0: It's a plus, but I'll be at that game too, doing some coverage on Fox and Friends. It's a cable outfit.
1: I've heard of it.
0: Yes, and then hopefully we'll see a good game at 3 o'clock in the afternoon. How nice of it to get this game over with early so we don't have to stay up late at night for people who do morning shows.
1: I mean, you get up at 2:30, and I think that it's awesome. Or maybe earlier than that, 2 o'clock, I don't know. 2:30. But I think it's fantastic that you have such an influence on FIFA that you were able to get the game in the afternoon.
0: Yeah, and I got
1: a
0: red card reverse.
1: Thank you for the rest of the country for doing that.
0: And I got a red card reverse. That really blew up my face. That really didn't work out too good. But we'll see how that goes.
1: I have often given you red cards.
0: Right, which is you sit me out for 2 days, which comes off my personal time, which doesn't work out.
1: Listen, then you're doing 10 less jobs than the normal 50 you do every week.
0: So let's talk about what's happening with Iran. I love this military plan we're putting together to stop talking to Iran. I found the MOU was a train wreck. And I feel as though the only thing they understand is something no other president's done. And that is systematically, physically, militarily open the strait. That's when their process is doing. But by the time you hop on the air on Sunday and me Sunday night, are we going to see the Houthi rebels trying to close the Red Sea?
1: Yeah, that's a great question, because obviously it seems like the concentrated strikes that we're doing right now are aimed at cutting off the IRGC's ability to restaff, resupply, because they're the holdup in this whole thing. Obviously, you control the strait, then Iran has enormous leverage. But you're right. I mean, do the Houthis try to get in on this act and come at it from another angle? Because if you can control those, then their leverage is gone and the conversation is over.
0: Yeah, I want you to hear what Jack Keane told me this morning about the Houthis getting involved, and he's almost saying, I dare you, let them try to do that, because he doesn't feel it's going to be profitable for them. Here's what he told me this morning, and that is cut number six.
2: We came close to taking just about everything away from the Houthis once before. We didn't finish that campaign because they were willing to do what? They were willing to stop interfering with the Red Sea and the Suez Canal, which Bab Mandab leads to it. And they know full well what's coming if they attempt to do this. And it would likely bring the Israelis back into this and major combat operations again. So that's their choice to make, certainly. But we can deal with that if they execute that.
0: So he's saying don't panic if it happens. Now, immediately, the price of a barrel of oil could double. But he thinks we could just wipe them out because we almost did the last time. Now, think about it. Why aren't the Houthis involved already? What do they have to lose? If they felt impervious, they would have been rocking everybody. There's got to be a reason.
1: Well, and the thing is, this has gone on for decades, this funding that flows into Iran or allowing them to evade sanctions in some cases, you know, waivers, those kinds of things. Where does this money go? To all of their proxies. And that just means that they have built a network across the region and beyond. I mean, they have the ability to strike other places, too, that is on their team, that is going to be backing them and doing whatever they have to try to keep them intact moving forward. But it's because of decades of money and infrastructure that has flowed to these proxies. That means we're not just cleaning up the problem with Iran. It's all of these other offshoots from Iran.
0: I want you to hear what the Iranian military spokesperson said yesterday. Cut 13.
3: And in no way will we allow the United States, as a foreign and extra-regional country, to interfere in the Strait of Hormuz. This is Iran's invaluable red line.
0: it might be more valuable than a nuclear weapon. And guess what? We're interfering in the Strait of Hormuz. We've already interdicted turned around three ships and took out one. We're telling them they can't trade anymore. Yesterday, we took out one of their so-called ghost fleet. Mm-hmm. So we are sending this message. And I think that at first you thought Trump should explain this to everyone. And now I think it's to his advantage. He knows the war is not popular. He thinks it's necessary. I agree with him. But so he thought, I'm going to lowball it. I'm just going to do my thing. I'm not going to talk about it. And I think that's smart, just judging by how he wants this over with soon, but he's got to turn up the heat in order to finish it off.
1: First of all, were you surprised that the Iranian guy's English was so good?
0: I was. Some people think he's a translator.
1: Some people do, and some people believe that. Listen, the fact that is, I think he's tried to do the diplomatic thing. The problem is that even when we were trying actively before any of the kinetic action began months ago to do the diplomatic thing, they weren't even willing to come to the table about things like their ballistic missiles, which we now know can reach all these European capitals and go much farther than we thought. So at some point, you have to ask yourself the question, what is the point of diplomacy with them? They're not honest.
0: Yes.
1: They're probably not going to stick to these agreements. And I do think you're right. The president's gotten to this point where, listen, this is the show of force. The total destruction is the only thing that they understand. This has been 47 years of yelling death to America and death to Israel. You know, maybe it's time for change in strategy.
0: Well, the Iraqi militias, sympathetic to Iran, sponsored by Iran, have put a $10 million bounty on the president's head. We know they have posters in their downtown in Tehran, which has no water, but they have a poster of the president in a casket. And now we're really turning up the heat. I think they're trying to kill. I think they put somebody else on their kill list. Might be, I forgot who it was right now, but not important. But, I mean, they're not backing down on their rhetoric and what they want to do. But I also think it's interesting that we're not just doing it militarily. We're doing it financially. Mm-hmm. Victoria Coates, talk about what the Treasury Secretary is doing. Cut 12.
4: I think that economic piece that you mentioned, that's why what's happening with Iraq is so important. Iraq was their safety valve, as was Dubai. That's all getting cut off. Secretary Bessent is going after all of those sort of luxuries of Iran connecting into the international financial network through its partners and allies in the region. That's now all going away. And so what we see, it's not just going to be a game here of days and weeks, but what we see in Iran over the next, what we might say, year and a half might be very similar to what we saw at the end of the Soviet Union. So let's keep an eye on that.
0: What do you think?
1: Yeah, it's a critical piece of the puzzle. And the sad thing is that we know it affects the people of Iran, and the message is constantly, listen, we're not about that. We want to free you from this theocratic, you know, dictatorship nightmare that you're living in. But the sanctions often hurt real people before they really start to hurt the people at the top. But the minute you give waivers and the minute you take your foot off the gas on that, it is the same story over and over again with them rearming, reconfiguring, propping up their proxies in an endless cycle that you got to go on all fronts. And it seems like this administration is willing to do that.
0: So who do you have on Sunday?
1: So we've got bipartisan senators joining us to talk about all this stuff. We've got Katie Britt and Jean Shaheen. There are a lot of places on foreign policy where they do overlap, and they're working on this Russian sanctions bill that was to be Lindsey Graham's legacy at this point. So we'll talk with them about where the potential off-ramps are, how this thing ends. We've also got Congressman Mike McCaul, who's just been in Ukraine and was awarded a special medal by President Zelensky. You know, is he going to be kind of the Zelensky whisperer in the interim while we figure out who comes next and kind of that special role that Lindsey Graham was playing?
0: Yeah, and we had Mike McCaul on last weekend from Kyiv, and we had to readjust the interview because then we found out Senator Graham passed away, which was just stunning. I thought did you think the sanctions bill was coming up this week? Is it going to come up next week?
1: I think it's probably next week, and you know, there's been talk about whether Iran gets added into that mix, and you know, they're everything is so difficult to get done through the Hill, and I think that they really want to get this thing done in a bipartisan way that would honor what Graham was trying to do. So I think that they're going to thread that needle really carefully, probably in the next few days.
0: All right, Shannon Bream, thanks so much. We're going to be watching.
1: Sunday night.
0: Yes, Sunday night, but first I'm going to be covering the World Cup, and you're going to have that on your show, right?
1: Are you wearing a soccer outfit?
0: Do you think I should? Do you think I should pretend like I'm in the game?
1: But are you? Well, who's your team?
0: My team lost in the round of 16. I'm this pro-American guy, you might have met.
1: I mean, I'm saying now that you're down to these two. Can you pick, or is it too soon?
0: I would like to see Argentina win, but Spain is the better team.
1: Okay.
0: All right.
1: Well, if you consider Argentina the underdog, I don't know that they can be. They're so good. Then that's who I'll go with because I like an upset. I like a surprise.
0: All right. Listen, Channing, good luck for reintroducing yourself to your husband because I know he's been MIA for 3 weeks. Go get him.
1: Bye.
0: All right. Listen, Shannon had to run. Correct? Yes. We are, just a quick note, on One Nation on Sunday night, I'm going to have Mike Rowe on. I want to talk about these data centers that New York has now banned for at least a year. Really? Okay. I mean, you could have some demands, like they have their own power source, like to make sure they don't abuse the water table. But why ban them? You stop plumbers, pipe fitters, and electricians from getting jobs and all these other blue-collar jobs. And also, if you want to be part of an enterprising economy, why not be part of the next industrial revolution? But other states are having problems. I think 40% of the new data centers are now under protest. So I want to get the reality on that. I also want to talk about the latest with Iran with the chairman of foreign relations over in the House side, Brian Mast. I think many people think he'd be a great secretary of state, too. I want to talk about the plan that's put in place militarily and if he thinks it'll be effective as an army guy. We're also going to have Brian Johnson on. Brian Johnson, the guy that wants to live forever, not die, and he found out he has a terminal illness. He's doing all these extraordinary experiments for longevity. We'll talk to him about that. You might have heard of him. I think you have. I'm pretty sure you have anyway. And then Tommy Lahren's going to be joining us too, as well as Rob Blagojevich. Talk about the corruption in Chicago, what he went through and what's happening right now. He also was let out of prison, got pardoned by Donald Trump. He's a Democrat. You listen to the Brian Kilmeade Show back in a moment.
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0: so busy, he'll make your head spin. It's Brian Kilmeade.
1: I mean, as long as we continue to do that, you make that official. You make that part of our platform. That's my red line in the Democratic Party. And now you look at the number of people. I'm not surprised by that vote, but for me, that's honestly what I've expected.
2: So that's who he's talking about, 103 or 102 Democrats in the House. Not Hakeem Jeffries, but his whip voted to defund Israel. Now, they're in the minority, but they could be in the majority come, you know, win the election in November and take over in January. And that's what they're going to try to do. And, of course, the president will have to wheel and deal. And I don't know what's going to be happening there. But that's why the prime minister came out of Israel and said, we have to learn to manufacture our own weapons. I don't see it lasting in America much longer. Now, Republicans are on board. Fetterman says, if this continues, I'm going to do something extreme. Listen.
3: My long-term concern has been with the Democratic Party, as I am a member of that, is that our party is going to back away and turn their back to Israel. If our party ever becomes, and just make it official, as the anti-Israel party, you know, that's when I would leave, because that's been a moral clarity for me.
2: Since when do you walk around? You know how much horrible, how many horrible things have happened over a number of years in Syria? When's the last time you saw a protest about human rights in Syria and the brutality of Assad? When's the last time you saw any problems about how Christians were being persecuted in Nigeria, or some of the unrest in with the killing of 40,000 innocent civilians over in Iran? And you walk in the street and you see people protesting because these horrible things going on in these countries. They don't happen. But for some reason, the Palestinian situation, when they were given Gaza and part of the West Bank, if you ask Bill Clinton, the Oslo Accords gave West Bank and Gaza to the Iranians, to the Palestinians with a land bridge connecting both. Yasser Arafat wouldn't sign off on it. And then that became a terror haven, and then the eruption, the attack on October 7th that cost over 1,000 lives. So that's how we got here. Now we have people saying, oh, I feel bad for the Palestinians. What is your connection to fully understanding the region? My answer is you have no connection there. But now you want to blame Israel, and it's rippling through colleges. Hakeem Jeffries did not vote yet to defund Israel, but you can see how it will change. Cut 21.
4: In the Dear Colleague letter that I sent to the caucus, I laid out the position that I believe we as House Democrats will take as we move forward, anchored in several different principles, including our support for Israel's right to exist as a Jewish and democratic state and homeland for the Jewish people, and at the same time, pressing the urgent need to establish an independent Palestinian state that allows the Palestinian people to live with dignity, respect, and self-determination. Needs to be dealt with urgently.
2: Has he asked the Palestinian people? Because they want one state, and that's without Israel. They don't want the two-state solution. Hamas is still in control. They're in the process of being X'd out. It would be great to get some support after the hostage deal was done and some follow-through with other people besides Jared and Steve Witkoff, who can't do everything and

0: shouldn't be asked to do everything. But this is the line that they believe will get people elected. Remember, Rahm Emanuel went there last week in order to say, Israel, we're going to cut you off. And then Ro Khanna went there and had an incident at the West Bank, looks totally manufactured, would not coordinate with the government, went there and was confronted by settlers. Cut 22 is Ro Khanna and what he wants the new Democratic policy to be. Cut 22.
1: I am voting yes on the Massey Amendment to zero out all aid to Israel. This includes zero aid for offensive or defensive weapons. I just don't see how the United States can support aid to a state that has committed genocide. And frankly, I do not see how we can continue to support a state that detains Americans and an American congressman like me.
0: Really like you? Total theater. He's ridiculous. A chameleon. One thing about Bernie Sanders, not a chameleon. One thing about Nancy Pelosi, she is more practical, but she'll change. But this guy is ridiculous. He's from Silicon Valley, understands the need to be a capitalist, and now is a socialist. He's appearing with Hassan Piker, a despicable podcaster who loves the Cuban government and hates ours, wants Rick Scott killed, and then he goes over there with theatrically says he's detained by West Bank settlers. What a joke. And now he says you don't replenish the Iron Dome, just let rockets destroy Central Israel. Sickening. If you guys give, if any left-wing Democrats listening to us right now, if you give this guy a vote or think for a second that he's presidential material, knowing he stands for nothing except for trying to get elected, you are really going to destroy the country. All right, when we come back, Tommy Lahren joins us. She's getting set to co-host the big weekend show from 5 to 8 Saturday and Sunday. And we got One Nation Sunday at 10 p.m. And don't forget, coming up on October 17th, I'll be doing with the Uniting the States tour in Westbury Music Fair, right in Long Island, as well as Renbank, New Jersey, the day before on the 16th. BrianKilmeade.com for tickets.
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1: We're envisioning something more like a prime minister, which is the real head of state or the real executive power in most other developed countries. I don't like using that term, you know, willy-nilly, but if we're talking about what actually is democratic and what actually is common sense, it makes a lot more sense to have that, especially when we know that the president has had the ability to, ever since Iraq, actually, like, to the ability to arrogate to itself this power that is essentially like, yeah, we can have a paramilitary force that only responds to the president. That's fascism.
2: Yes, thank you, Michelle. Michaela Brannigan, she is the chairman of the DSA, National Political Education Committee, and she said, wouldn't it be great to have a prime minister instead of a president? We also know part of the policy is no Senate. That would be interesting. And, of course, many of these others say no prisons. It's going to be a great country. I just don't know what country they like to lead. With me right now is Tommy Lehrer and co-host of the Big Weekend Show. It's on 5 to 8 Saturday and Sunday. Also, host of Outkick's Tommy Lehrer and is fearless, which I know is true. So, Tommy, is it amazing to you that the DSA is not only proud of their impact, now they're outlining their whole agenda? They also want to defund the military.
3: Yeah. Well, when you were playing that, I thought that was Kamala because it was a bunch of word salad and speaking in a circle. I was trying to decipher what she was actually trying to say there. Right. And it took a minute because it was as clear as mud. As they say, I don't really think they know what their platform is. I think they just want to watch everything burn.
2: Right.
3: I don't think they love this country. I think they would love to see this country fail. Some of them are well-intentioned morons, I'm sure. But a lot of them just hate everything America stands for. And they want to rebuild it in the image of a third world nation. And it's up to us to prevent them from doing so. They're well on their way, though, here in New York City and elsewhere.
2: So do you think that Mondami is the beginning or the end?
3: Oh, it's the beginning. It's the beginning because it has to play out. And I'm one of those people who, maybe because I don't live here full time, so sorry to you, but I'm one of those people that I think we have to let it play out in places like this. Let this be the testing ground for it. Here, maybe Los Angeles, Minneapolis, let them try this experiment. Don't bail them out. And I'm sorry for everybody, all the good people that have to be here, but it's got to play out. Because if you go in and you rescue the cities that are turning towards the socialism and the communism, then no one actually understands that it's a failure. It's a failed strategy. So you gotta let it fail.
2: So my fear is this is the beginning, and the goal is to have federal power and take these ridiculous ideas, and those suddenly federal ideas. And that's what worries me. So the 20-somethings evidently not happy. The economy doesn't give them as much opportunity. I could think a look at every generation. There's always some type of struggle, something going on, a war, a pandemic, a recession. So Louisiana Purchase caused a recession. We shouldn't have done it. Double the size of the country. Was that did we blame anybody for that?
3: This irritates me to no end when I hear that young people are, disenfranchised by this economy. Is that partially true? Perhaps. Yes, things are expensive. I totally get that. Rent in New York City is incredibly expensive. But when you see those same people who say, well, I can't afford a house, and you see them buying every day an iced coffee from Starbucks, you see them taking fancy vacations where they document all their travels and their PTO. They're going to use all their PTO. They're going to go to Greece. They're going to go to Mykonos. They're going to go to all these places. They want to go to Erewhon and buy a $12 tonic water. They sit on their cell phone and make TikTok videos, and they say, but you know what, it's not fair to me because I can't afford a house. I don't know about you, Brian, but my parents, when they were just starting out, they had nothing. They had to work hard. They had to save money. They didn't go out to eat. They didn't splurge on vacations. They saved money so they could afford a house. So these young people, and many of them are millennials, most of them are Gen Z, saying, but we can't afford things. No, you can't afford everything that you want.
2: Right, yet. At one point, but here's the also thing, not earning it and then blaming others and taking their money. Are you encouraged by the fact that Washington State, for example, has a wealth tax? They put on the ballot, rescind the wealth tax. There's enough signatures, enough support. Now they get to vote to get rid of it because they already saw that they lost Starbucks. Going to Tennessee. And now others are lining up to go. They just don't want to do it. They don't want to pay an extra 9% because they're successful as companies and as individuals. And now they put on the ballot to rescind it. I love that.
3: I love it. Will it be successful? I don't know. You have to hope that the fair-minded people outnumber the people who just think, oh, yes, the rich should pay more. How many voters are out there who maybe don't work, maybe work very little, maybe would love to be taken care of? How many of those people are voting? How many of those people are encouraged to register to vote and then vote?
2: Right.
3: You have to hope that the people who actually have a stake in the economy and having a good paying job from a lot of these companies that are leaving, you have to hope that they outnumber the people who want something for free. In those places, do they? I guess we'll see, but I don't have a lot of optimism.
2: So the president's speech last night, he mentioned when they got rid of transgenderism or trans for everybody. There's a little of exchange with a doctor that took place on Capitol Hill this week. It was flat out astounding. It was Representative Mary Miller, a Republican from Illinois, asking Dr. Sam Hargood, you would think he's chancellor at the University of California, San Francisco, head of the medical school. Very simple medical question.
4: Has a non-biological woman ever had a baby?
5: A transgender person can.
4: That's not a biological woman. Has a non-biological woman ever had a baby?
5: I would reiterate,
4: it's ridiculous.
5: We take care of transgender patients.
2: This went on. Yeah. I mean, we won't answer the question.
3: They know the answer, though, Brian. They just don't want to upset the very, very vocal minority of people who have this as their bread and butter issue. Transgender for all. Men can be women. Women can be men. Cut off body parts at age 6. They don't want to offend those people. They know good and well that there are two genders. They know good and well that men can't get pregnant and have babies and this, that, and the other. But they will not offend that very vocal minority, but especially in California, because a lot of their fundraising and a lot of their beneficiaries depend on that religious issue to them, which is LGBTQ. Mm-hmm. That's their religion.
2: But is it still, didn't Trump give them an off-ramp by telling him we're going to war with DEI and we're pulling back from this and transgenderism? They see it as a 90-10 issue. I thought that this was going to be the green light for scientists, people of the medical profession, to take the off-ramp.
3: No, because this for them is a religion. They are never going to let it go. Woke never went away. It went dormant for a while, but you're going to see it come roaring back because now they're capitalizing on maybe some discontent with Trump and the economy, and they're going to bring back all the woke. Mm-hmm. It's not like they're just bringing in the socialism stuff. All the woke is going to come along with it, which makes no sense when you have someone like a Mamdani who is Queers for Palestine, but also Islam rules the day. That doesn't really make sense. It doesn't align. But for them, it aligns if it leads to power and control.
2: So it was interesting. Tuesday was the last semifinal game. And guess where the mayor of New York City spent it? Oh. Rikers Island, cut 34.
6: People who are incarcerated here on Rikers, that they too are a part of New York City. The World Cup has been a magical moment for the entire city. These are New Yorkers, and they will be New Yorkers when they get out of Rikers. They're New Yorkers today, and I wanted to make sure that we can celebrate this moment together.
2: Your thoughts about him doing that?
3: You know, I wonder about all the people that are impacted by the folks at Rikers and whatever they did. You know, the way Mamdani talks about them is just they just ended up there, right? They didn't do anything to end up
2: there. Made a wrong turn.
3: Yeah, they were in the wrong place at the wrong time, and oh, shucks, they ended up there, and so he must comfort them. What about the families of the people that they murdered, raped, assaulted, robbed, whatever they did? What about those families and their comfort in the World Cup, right? But this is what he does over and over. They want these people among us. I guess at least they're honest about it. They want them all out, and he wants to close it down. He wants them all out on the street. There's not a single person that these far-left wackos want to keep in custody. They want them all out.
2: One just got elected on that platform.
3: Yeah.
2: So I don't even know what to say about that. When you talked before about where do kids go if they want to buy a house, you know, in places like North Dakota is one of the fastest-growing cities, especially for young people. You know why? They make it possible to afford a house.
3: Mm-hmm.
2: They make you get more for your money. So you could do that. If your job is portable and you're starting in your career, there are places you can do these things.
3: Well, and I'm from South Dakota, and you know, we just have a budget surplus, I think, of about $70 million.
2: Right.
3: So South Dakota can do it. North Dakota can do it. Wyoming, Montana, all these other places. A lot of other states that can do it that offer a lot. I would say my home state of Tennessee right now. Nashville. I mean, we're courting Paramount. Come to Tennessee. Starbucks came to Tennessee. I mean, everything is moving to the places where money is treated best, and that brings opportunity.
2: So we're going to watch you from 5 to 8 on Saturday and Sunday, but first, next, in 15 minutes, you're doing what?
3: I'm going down to Outnumbered.
2: And what's going to be your lead story? Do you even know yet? Or are you prepared for anything?
3: We are prepared for anything and everything we might be talking about. Listen, we're not supposed to say, I've been told, we're not supposed to say diarrhea. But we're going to be talking about it.
2: That's a good tease.
3: But we will not be talking about it using the term diarrhea. So I have to say it as many times here.
2: Right.
3: So that I don't say it down there.
2: If you wanted to hold off on that, you could have.
3: Listen, they said no using that word there. So I figured with Brian Kilmeade, it's safe. We can go. We can say the D word.
2: Check out Tommy all weekend long and on OutKick. Tommy, thanks so much. You could say whatever you want here, unlike that other show.
0: Illuminating, intriguing, inculcating.
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0: his mouth to your ears. It's Brian Kilmeade.
1: Would you be for expanding the number of teams involved?
2: Absolutely. As it was proven this time, there was a lot of criticism beforehand that countries that weren't up to it were going to be coming in. Well, most of them really played very well, played competitively, scared the heck out of some of the big teams. But most importantly, if FIFA's mission is to spread the sport around the world, you now have additional countries that have a stake in it, if you will, and also will have some financial benefit from it to grow the sport. And 64, in some ways, is cleaner because you'll get rid of the third-place teams going on into the knockout round. So I'm all for it.
3: So he's for it, and it's more money, too. But I will say this. More games to win in order to get to the finals. And in theory, a lot of guys get banged up in those games. It can really wear you out as opposed to a shorter trip. But I'm fine with that. I'm curious to see what's going to happen. I think they're in four different countries next time, too. So they're spreading out the wealth. And we'll see how the time shift will be. I hope Fox is able to retain it. That's my fear, because now the streamers come in there with the big money. They start blowing everybody out. I hope Fox finds it feasibly reasonable to be able to afford it. About the matchup itself, Argentina against Spain. Spain comes in European champions, Argentina World Cup champions, and Argentina, I think, comes in as the underdog. Zlatan Ibrahimovic is one of the fantastic stars to emerge from the commentator desk. A great player in his day. He knows what it's like to play against Argentina. He brought that perspective yesterday. We thought we'd bring it back. Cut 32.
4: I played against and with. So they play with a lot of emotion. They're passionate people, players. And when you play against them, you feel them. They're aggressive. They provocate you. You got to keep cool. And they always give 100%. It's loyal. He's a loyal players. And when you have them with you, you know they're going to do their job. You know they're going to fight for you and fight for themselves. So it's not easy to play against them. But my thing was, when you smash me, I'm going to smash your back.
3: Yeah, he's a physical player, and he's very cocky. And that came across on camera. Him and Alexi Lau is too great. And Thierry Henry has been fantastic. He used to be on the Red Bulls, but he also played for Barcelona. Dan Dakic, who's a general sports guy who's really getting into soccer on OutKick, he talked about the fact is people are going to bet on this game, and people are betting. It has a lot to do with, I think, the ratings. It's fine. I think between betting, the sports betting, and pot, I think are the two most negative things to happen fundamentally in our country, legalizing both pervasively over the last 25 years. Here's Dan Dakic on what he expects in the final. Cut 31.
5: Hey, I'm not betting against Messi. You better play the full 90 whatever plus minutes, because Messi, you mentioned it in the introduction, man. Messi shows up late. Got a chance, Argentina does, to be the third team ever to go back-to-back. I'm taking Messi. Spain is terrific, though. Spain's defense is unprecedented. You mentioned the ball control. They don't turn it over.
3: Yeah, so their defense, they only let up one goal, but they did get tied by Cape Verde early on. And we'll see what happens if Argentina does something they haven't done lately, and that score early and force Spain to go forward a little bit in order to go for a goal. That leaves a vulnerability in the counterattack. But I overall believe that I hope Argentina finds a way to win. I think Spain wins. When they took I saw France play, and they looked so good. I was in a giant stadium there for the game. And they won handily against Croatia, and it was just toying with them. And they got some world-class players there. And then for France to lose 2-0, and I watched that game, and I thought they were dominated systematically, unsensationally, but consistently by Spain. They win 2-0 in the semifinal. Now, there's going to be I know we don't do this. We used to do this all the time, NCAA. There's a third-place game. It's going to be England against France. And that'll be a great game. So see if England can rehab themselves. It means a lot of money. Now the winning team gets $50 million. So I imagine they probably get maybe $10 million each or $15 million each on the third place game. So there's incentive to win that game. I know everyone will be watching. That'll be big news, but not as big at 3:00 the next day. So that'll be important. So we'll see what happens. In terms of what the president's doing today, the president's going to be giving away the trophy on the field. Mr. President, some advice. give the trophy up, but get out. Because what happens is the team rallies around the trophy and then you get enveloped in it. Not good. So the FIFA president should give it to the FIFA president or vice versa, who gives it to the captain and then get out of there. That's key. Caroline Levitt knows this is going to be fun for the president. Cut 29.
6: We look forward to the final match on Sunday, and I know the president looks forward to attending, but I think the world saw that this president and this country is able to put on the greatest show in sports in the world. And we are a kind people, we are hardworking people, and we have the best country on the planet.
3: And I think people love it. I don't think anyone's going to host better. I think the stadiums get 70,000 people, and they're all over the place. People want to actually come here, and they want to play. So I'll be out there. And my prediction, again, is Spain's going to win, but Argentina, I'm pulling for them because I'd like them to end up on top. My hope is that when the 39-year-old Lionel Messi comes here at 35 and then takes the field at 39, and they said, you're going back to Major League Soccer, your game's going to drop because the quality of play, your opponents and teammates are going to drop. That's why you never go to America, and that's wrong. What happened is David Beckham went over to Real Madrid after leaving Los Angeles, played a high level, and then you have Messi come back and have the fantastic tournament he had at the age of 39 years old. It shows you can come to America. It might not be the Premier League yet, but your game does not have to fall. What was also caution to me too is don't want too many international superstars, because the goal is really to grow some American players. I think 22 Major League Soccer players were in this tournament. Hopefully, there'll be a lot more. Meanwhile, quick note, coming up on One Nation on Sunday night, I got Mike Rowe is going to be with us leading off. I'm going to talk to Brian Mast about what the way forward is when it comes to Iran. I love the military plan that we have together now. I think it's been remarkably effective, and I think it's going to be a major breakthrough soon. I want to find out what he thinks about that. Brian Johnson is a guy who wants to live forever, never die. He has a terminal illness. How's that going to affect his longevity experiments? And, of course, Tommy Lahren is going to bring us the media moments that really matter. And Rod Blagojevich, why Donald Trump got him out of prison.
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17: From ABC News, I'm Wayne Cabot. A different sample of shredded iceberg lettuce, not part of the recall, has tested positive for cyclospora. The FDA saying that this batch is also from Taylor Farms. Most U.S. states are now under the recall, where the advice is, throw it out.
18: Taylor Farms says it's voluntarily removing all iceberg lettuce sourced from Central Mexico from the U.S. market. According to a recall notice by the FDA, the shredded lettuce was sold in 27 states between June 29th through July 16th. The CDC says the outbreak remains under investigation and is now linked to shredded iceberg lettuce that was served at some Taco Bell locations in five states.
17: ABC's Whit Johnson. Those states are Michigan, Ohio, West Virginia, Indiana, and Kentucky, but people are getting sick as far away as Texas and New Jersey. The U.S. military launching airstrikes overnight on Iran's Revolutionary Guard. Retaliation for the killings of two U.S. service members. A third person is missing.
19: President Trump reportedly telling News Nation the deaths were very sad, but insisting Iran could not be allowed to have a nuclear weapon. President Trump has said the war is necessary to prevent Iran from having a nuclear weapon.
17: ABC's Allison Kosick. Iran this morning sent missiles and drones toward Kuwait and Bahrain, two Gulf states that house U.S. troops. Two American service members died when Iran attacked a U.S. base in Jordan. Today, gasoline hit $4 a gallon, says AAA, with Iran turning back tankers in the Strait of Hormuz and Ukraine going after Russian oil fields. Today in Kyiv, Russian missiles and drones terrorized Ukrainians for hours, many getting through air defenses, hitting apartment buildings, killing one, wounding 16. The air is better for today's World Cup final in the New Jersey Meadowlands. President Trump is going to be hosting Canada's Prime Minister Mark Carney, whose nation he threatened with sanctions for, as he put it, not maintaining its forests. This is ABC News.
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28: 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I'm Mark Elliott. Matt, welcome. How are things?
29: Things are good.
28: Here's what we're going to talk about. And we've talked about this at different times, I think, over the years. Because it is, but every time, I think sometimes writers maybe just need something to throw out there. Let's throw it against the wall, see if it sticks.
29: Mm-hmm.
28: And another article now talking about the fact that, according to a new study from Northwest Mutual, Americans now believe they need $1.46 million to retire comfortably, a jump of more than 15% from last year's estimate. So,
29: wow.
28: All right. So we remember, I don't know, a decade ago, you need $1 million to retire. Well, even then, you had people that had $2 million wasn't enough, and you had people that had $200,000 and it was plenty. So the dollar amount, I don't know. How do you look at that, that you need $1.46 million to retire comfortably?
29: So the dollar amount has always been something I've thought is so incredibly arbitrary, okay? Notice the report says Northwest Mutual surveyed and Americans believe. So it's not saying that Northwest Mutual is saying you need it much. I guess they surveyed Americans and Americans said they felt they need that much. You know, if you live in New York City, if you live in Southern California, you probably need $1.46 million to retire. But what if you live in rural Kansas or if you live in Louisiana where the cost of living is not nearly as high as New York City? Pace picante sauce, right? Remember that?
0: Yeah, yeah.
29: Okay. Or California. Well, I've always thought the number is so odd. Folks, Christy and I have done this a long time. Do not react in fear when you hear that the average American thinks they need 1.46 million and you're missing a one in front of your amount. Maybe you need that. Maybe you don't. But what we have learned in years of helping people just like you retire is that it's not about how much money you've saved. It's about how much income can your savings generate? How can it complement the savings? I'm sorry, the guaranteed income you'll already have from sources like a pension or Social Security. And we find quite often that people are overestimating the amount that they'll need. Now, Mark, we have to bake in things like long-term care provisions and sickness and, you know, early death of a spouse. Things like that have to come into play. But I think that number gets overbaked sometimes. I really do.
0: Yeah, and I do think you're absolutely correct. And we all would probably have a number that would make us comfortable to be able to retire with.
29: Yeah.
0: But it's not the same for everybody, obviously. Everybody's situation is unique. And if you'd like to talk with Matt and the team at Presley Wealth Management, just give them a call. There's no cost. 225-523-6389. That's 225-523-6389. All right. So when you think about that, why do you think, though, this Northwest Mutual survey says Americans feel like they won't be ready to retire? We kind of had that before, didn't we, in 08, where people like, holy cow, I just lost half my money. I'm never going to be able to retire. But then you fast forward to 2020 and COVID hits and people are like, I guess I'm going to die. I'm going to retire right now. So emotions play a part in all this, don't they?
29: Emotions play a gigantic part. So while their number seems on the high end to me, I completely agree with what they're saying about nearly half of Americans don't feel ready to retire. That even sounds low to me. And almost half, according to Northwest Mutual, fear they'll outlive their savings. Mark, that's what we hear. When we do our first sit-down meeting with someone, we talk to someone on the phone, people just like you who reach out to us and say, hey, I'm trying to find out if I'm ready to retire. The concern typically is, I don't know if I have enough. I don't know if it'll last as long as we're both alive. So you can operate out of fear or you can operate out of knowledge. Knowledge is power. And I think what scares some of you sometimes is you hear surveys like this bantied about how the average American thinks they need 1.5 million. And maybe you feel like you're so woefully short of that. Well, I'll just keep working and hope for the best. What we do at Presley Wealth Management is we have a proprietary 5-step plan that we focus on. It spells out SMART. Mark, we made up an acronym that's SMART. It simply says, S, we want to focus when we sit down and meet with you. We want to focus on sources of income. Where's your money coming from? Social Security, savings, pension, etc. And then we want to pair that up with your expenses and find out how do we set your plan up so that your sources of income last until the youngest spouse is age 100. And that's our goal. Can't always make that. But you have to be very candid with us about what you've saved and what you plan to spend. And we also have to take into effect, or into account rather, the things I mentioned earlier. You know, death of a spouse early on, or maybe a market downturn. Or we have to account for taxation. We'll talk more about that in a moment. And we have to account for sickness and things like that. But there are tools that we can deploy now to help safeguard against that in the future. So S is, let's focus on your sources of income and your expenses. Then we want to focus on medical and Medicare. If you're retiring before age 65, the big concern is, how do I cover my health costs? After 65, 65 and later, how do you get signed up for Medicare? Am I going to be penalized if I work past 65 and don't sign up for Medicare? All these questions, we help demystify that. And then A is advanced planning. Wills, powers of attorney, trust, things like that, Mark, that don't necessarily directly relate to your money while you're here, but certainly when you become aged and pass away, they directly relate to your money. And then R, we're spelling out SMART, so we focus on sources of income, Medicare and medical insurance. A is advanced planning. Then we want to focus on R, and that's risk management. Because, Mark, this is very important. Just because someone has enough money that the computer software says today they'll be fine, we would be doing you a grave disservice if we didn't say, now let's stress test this. Let's put this under the old pressure machine and let's replicate a very bad 3 or 4 years of market returns. Would you run out of money a lot sooner? What would happen if the market puts you in a bind? That happened to people in 2000. It happened to people in 2008. They were told by some stockbroker, hey, you got plenty of money. Take this money out. You're good. And then they were overly aggressive. By the way, that ties into R, risk, right? And they weren't taking into account risk in retirement, and it dropped their portfolio so low it put too much stress on their sources of income. See, they're all interrelated. And last but not least is T, and that's taxes. There's only one way to get around taxes, Mark, and that's just to just pull all the money out and live it up and spend it all, right? But most people don't do that. And so as you slowly take the money out, you have to fear that taxes will go up. That's the five areas we focus on. So you can operate out of fear, which is, oh my gosh, the survey says I need $1.46 million and think you're never going to be okay. Or you can get the facts for yourself. So we would love to sit down and show you the facts. And listen, if you're not prepared, we're going to tell you. You need to work longer, need to save more. But so many of you actually are probably okay to retire. This happens all the time. Mark, Christy and I will sit down with people who could have retired 3 years ago, but you continue working because you just don't know. So get the facts. You can reach out to us. You can either text the word visit or you can call this number, 225-523-6389. That's 523-6389. 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Or if you want to leave a voicemail, we'll catch you back Monday morning when the office is open and reach out. We usually spend about 15 minutes on the phone, just kind of getting to know your situation. And then we sit down for what we call the vision visit. We don't sign papers. We don't move money around. We talk. We listen. We try to figure out what's the goal. What's the dream? What's the vision for your life in retirement? Then we roll our sleeves up and crunch the numbers. 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
0: I think that's amazing what you said. And I think it's true that people work longer than they really have to because they just don't know.
29: 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Those things happen. We're not judging. We're just here to give the facts. 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
0: 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We're back with more right after this.
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1: 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I'm Mark Kelly. Glad you're with us. 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If you just want to talk to him, you're like, boy, I wonder if we can retire. I think we've done enough, but I don't really know. I'd like to find out where we are. Are we going to be okay if we retire? Give him a call. There's no cost. 225-523-6389. Christy, we're going to talk about in the next couple segments a topic that I don't think anybody likes to talk about. We certainly don't want to think about it. But when you talk about the biggest fear amongst retirees, the fear of outliving their money, there's two instances that are out of our control. One is longevity, right? We could both live to 100 or one pass at 70, the other at 95. We got to make sure the surviving spouse is going to be okay. So longevity is a real factor in making our money last as long as needed. The other one is a health situation. Healthcare prices just continue to plummet, go downward all the time, right, Christy? Healthcare is just going to get cheaper and cheaper as we move along. Oh, yeah.
2: You're making me laugh this morning.
3: It's the number one rising cost in the country.
1: Healthcare is one of the biggest challenges, I think, and especially because you guys have people that want to retire before 65, and some will go, oh, I don't think I can retire until at least 65 for Medicare because that gap insurance is so expensive. How do you help people deal with healthcare?
2: Well, it's actually a tricky situation because in the past we could always consider the Affordable Health Care Act and helping them with, you know, health care subsidies. But that's gotten a lot trickier this year. And, you know, we even see people that are looking into things like the MediShare and different types of coverage,
3: right,
2: versus just the traditional coverage. But I got to tell you, for most of our retirees, one of the biggest concerns they have is, you know, they don't want to outlive their money, and healthcare costs is one of those things. And the funny thing is that healthcare costs really kind of like slowly get you. You know, it's not something that happens typically all at one time. You know, like my daughter Alexis was telling me yesterday that, you know, she's got three young children, and anytime you have young children, you're going to face, you know, healthcare issues. And she was telling me yesterday that they're spending more per month than what they're able to save into the HSA because they've got three kids. And so, you know, most of our clients do understand that slow and steady healthcare costs can be one of the largest expenses they incur. I mean, it's something that is scary. You know, I saw a recent study that was our research that was done by Fidelity, and it says that a healthy 65-year-old may need roughly $172,500 out of pocket for medical expenses in retirement. But that's not accounting if they need any kind of long-term care services.
3: Right. So what they're talking about there, I saw the same research. They're saying that if someone is, say, 65 now, is going to live to 90, that's 25 years, that person can plan on the total medical cost. This includes Medicare Part B, you know, and then Part D premium supplements, Advantage plans, copays, deductibles, unexpected expenses like dental, vision, hearing, things that pop up. Well, you're talking $172,500. Multiply that times two for a couple. And the number is terrifying. But one of the things to do with large numbers, though, I think to keep it from being as terrifying, let's break it down monthly. It's still a big number. But if you take $172,000 roughly and divide that by 25 years, that's $573 a month. So retirees plan on spending, according to the research, about $600 each in retirement on healthcare. Now, you may be healthier, not go to the doctor as much. You may be more sickly, have to go to the doctor more often. These are based on averages. But when we can quantify, Christy, in terms like that, then we can build that into the retirement money map that we do for our clients to say, hey, you can afford to retire, or hey, you better work longer, stay on healthcare longer from the company because maybe you can't afford that.
2: Well, and the crazy thing is that healthcare costs basically are silent and relentless.
3: Oh yeah.
2: Unlike a bear market, you know, there's no opportunity to recover that money. You know, when you think about the market going down and then recovering, if you're in it for the long term, and you don't make a lot of emotional, like knee-jerking decisions, a lot of times you can overcome that turbulence. But when you're having to use the money for your health care, there's no way to actually recover that. And it is truly part of building a comprehensive long-term retirement plan.
3: Mark, Christy's making an amazing point, and it just hit me a way to word it differently. When we sit with most people and we get to and go through the SMART plan, people think when we talk about risk, the only risk that we're going to talk about is the risk of the stock market. Nah, you've got a huge risk in how much future taxation will be. You have a gigantic risk in outliving your money. You have a big risk in inflation hurting you. There's more to risk in a retirement than just stock market risk. Well, that's the one people focus on, but not having a plan for, you know, adequate

0: several principles. The biggest one is that we typically don't want to pay for something we may or may not use, and we actually think we won't use it. You know, healthcare is, long-term care insurance is not something we're mandated to do, like car insurance or home insurance. You know, we have to pay those premiums whether we use them or not. We have to have them. But for long-term care, most of us just really don't want to even think about the fact that we might need it. And we don't want to pay for something we may or may not use. So a lot of the plans that we'll use now through insurance companies will allow you to have protection for long-term care benefits. But if you don't use them, the money that you paid in can pass to your heirs as a death benefit.
1: Because I've heard many people tell me, you know, mom or dad paid for years and years. And then they went in to the hospital or they went into a facility and got sick and they died 4 months later and we paid all that money and got practically nothing out of it. The newer plans say if you don't use the funds for true long-term care, typically the heirs are going to get the death benefit, the money that's left over, whether it be a long-term care plan or a life insurance plan. I think that's a big improvement that those plans have made in the last 15 years.
0: It is. And Mark, another thing too is that in the old days, and I say like 1997.
1: That's the old days, Mark.
0: Yeah. You know, like the long-term care contracts that were available at that point really had control of how you spent the money, because most of them worked on a reimbursement basis where they would only reimburse for certain, you know, situations. Where now those long-term care contracts that are being issued a lot of times now allow you to receive the care basically where you want it.
1: At home.
0: Or
1: in a facility.
0: And,
1: right.
0: And even who actually takes care of you. You know, think about it. Most people don't get to the point where they need true nursing care. They just need care, even more custodial care in their homes. And so the newer contracts that are designed to help pay for long-term care services can give you a lot more freedom in how do you get the care or where do you get the care. So there really are a lot of choices available now versus what was available when I got into this industry. But the one thing that has not changed is that Medicare typically does not pay for long-term care services. And that's a big misconception. Most people think that once they get on Medicare, they don't have to worry about, you know, coming out of pocket with a lot of money to pay for their care. But Medicare they pay for medical expenses. Most long-term care is considered to be custodial care, and Medicare does not cover that. So we need to protect our families, ourselves. We want to make sure that we get the care we want. And so, you know, we don't want to think that we're going to need it, and we certainly don't think it can be as expensive as it really is. But what we're seeing in our office more and more often is that our clients have actually gone through situations where they've had to take care of a parent. And then they realize, you know, how at risk their retirement funds are because they experienced it through having to help a parent out.
1: And it's not just the funds either, Christy. It's
0: the freedom.
1: It's the freedom
0: of being able to live your life in retirement.
1: You know, mom and dad may live further down the bayou and you're still working and yet you love your parents. You want to take care of them, but maybe you're the only child or your sibling lives somewhere else. And the time burden of having to help them versus having to pay expensive out of pocket money to have someone help them. Here's the deal. Always remember this. Fear is what breeds inaction. We see it all the time. Fear tends to breed inaction. Facts can breed a strategy. I don't know who came up with that quote, but I like it, right? Christy addresses it in her book. If you would like to get a copy of Christy's book, Unlock Your Smart Plan, a comprehensive retirement guide for Louisiana, or if you would like to just have a phone call or come in and sit down for a one-on-one meeting to address these issues, just text the word book to 225-523-6389. Again, you can text the word book or text the word visit, or you can even call the number. We would call you back Monday. It's 225-523-6389.
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13: Glad you're with us today for Your Money Matters with Christy Smith and Matt Kennedy of Presley Wealth Management. I'm Mark Elliott. Again, the number, if you want to talk with the team, you're trying to figure out, boy, can we retire? Do we have enough? Are we going to be okay? Will our money last? 225-523-6389. If you like Christy's book, Unlock Your Smart Plan, just text book to that same number, 225-523-6389. I'm Mark Elliott. Glad you're with us today. We're talking about healthcare. And I don't know if you guys remember, but way back, probably 2015, the Fidelity studies that we mentioned earlier, where it's right now Fidelity Research says a healthy 65-year-old may need roughly $172,500 out of pocket for medical expenses in retirement, not counting long-term care. Well, that number for the healthy 65-year-old couple back in 2015 was $225,000. So now we're up to almost $345,000, basically just a little over a decade later. Matt, there's no end in sight to this cost, it seems.
14: It seems that way, doesn't it? If you look at things that have inflated the most over the last 20 years, things that have inflated the most in cost, Well, let me ask you this, Christy. What household item, what household product has decreased the most in price over the last 20 years?
15: Decreased.
14: What household item can you buy now for way cheaper
13: TV,
14: than you could 20 years ago?
13: TV.
14: You nailed it.
15: Television.
14: Right. Mm-hmm. Okay. But the thing that has increased more than anything else, and it even beats out college textbooks.
15: Eggs or milk?
14: No.
15: Bread?
14: Healthcare. Healthcare is the number one rising cost in this country. You're right. It just goes on and on and on. You think there's got to be some reform of some kind to rein this in, you know? But it's scary. It's a number that's scary if you think about it. It really is.
13: So when you think about it, when you get to 65, then you have the opportunity for Medicare. There's Advantage plans. There's Medicare supplements. The original right. Medicare is in there. And I think all the verbiage, Christy, confuses people too. You guys can help explain this for them because I think it gets so complicated. What about the drug plans? What do I need to do there? Do I go Advantage plan? Do I do the supplements? How do I figure all of that out? There's so many parts of retirement, which is why you wrote your book, Unlock Your Smart Plan, because there is income needed in retirement. Right. There is investment strategies. There's tax planning. There's health care planning, long-term care planning, legacy planning, Social Security, Medicare decisions. That's a lot on our plate that we have not dealt with all of that during our working years, really, have we?
15: Yeah, you're exactly right about that. And the thing to me is that I think one of the reasons people can get so confused about Medicare and,
14: yes.
15: and the different options is because it's just a completely different, it's a different animal than what you're used to.
14: Well, most people think though, I want to make sure we're both clear on this. Medicare will cover all of my needs when I'm old.
15: Absolutely not.
14: And that's the key thing I wanted you to drive home. Medicare is for basic care. It does not cover long-term care. Didn't mean to interrupt you, Christy, but I hear that assumption so often.
15: Well, and another thing too is that people often don't understand that how much you pay for your Medicare Part B benefits can be different than what your neighbor pays. And that's because it is means tested now. And so there's a lot of different options that are available. Which plan is the right plan for you? Nobody knows. That's why we recommend that you work with someone that's an authority with that type of coverage. Presley is the one in our office that specializes in Medicare, Medicare supplement plans, Medicare Advantage plans, Part D, and even looking at whether a client's going to incur IRMA penalties for their Part B premiums. And so if that's a concern to you, maybe you're turning 65 in the next 6 months and you would like someone to reach out to you, just text the word VISIT. And you're going to text that to 225-523-6389. 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Because again, we do talk about Medicare in my book,
14: yeah.
15: Unlock Your Smart Plan.
14: I had the quote earlier about fear, fear creates paralysis, and facts create clarity. The way we work is when we sit down and kind of look at your overall picture, think about when you're at the doctor and the doctor says, okay, we're going to, tap your knees and use a stethoscope and listen to your heart. What's the doctor really doing? He's checking to see, are there any weak points? Do I hear a murmur in the heart? Is there a lack of reflex in the knee, for example? Okay, docs, I'm not saying that's exactly what you're doing, but you get the point, right? So here's the deal. We're putting a financial stethoscope to your life, and we're saying, how long will the money last? So how much will we need for healthcare? What would a market downturn when I first retire do to me? Or if I'm already retired, what are the things that are going to affect me down the road, like healthcare and taxes? So we lay out a plan with our retirement money map, and the plan turns the abstract fear. Like the fear is, well, what if I get sick? It's going to be so expensive. Well, I just won't think about that. What we're trying to do is we're trying to turn an abstract fear of, say, what if I get sick? What if the market crashes? Into concrete numbers. So we start with the baseline. Well, your current plan says, look, if you spend the way you want to spend, you're good till age 98. Well, let's stress test that, Christy. Let's have a spouse pass away early on, maybe in their early 70s. How does that affect the plan? Let's not have the client with a long-term care plan and see how quickly they run out of money. Let's see what it costs to fund a long-term care plan. What is too much risk or not enough risk due to a retirement plan? So again, we're going to put the stethoscope on your retirement and find the weak spots and say, here are some areas we think you might want to improve. And if we work on these areas, does it guarantee success? Absolutely not. Doctor can't tell you how long you're going to live, but it sure can give you some clarity about what the future looks like and at least a plan to deal with that. That's how we do it. So reach out to us at 225-523-6389. Don't live in fear. Just having a conversation about what you need to do can offer clarity. 225-523-6389.
13: You know, Christian, one of the greatest things I think, you know, you talk about your business at Presley Wealth Management being a service business, and it is certainly walking people through the SMART plan, income, investment, taxes, healthcare, legacy planning, Social Security, Medicare, all those decisions that are on a plate. But to me, at the end of the day, most people, we know the biggest fear most retirees is fear about living their money. To me, it's because they don't really understand where they are. I think we're going to be okay. I hope we're going to be okay. They don't know. The benefit of sitting down with you and Matt and the team at Presley Wealth is clarity. Here's where you are. There's no tricks. Here's where you are. What do we need to do to put you in a better position? Or you've already won the game. You're good to go. But now they've got clarity.
15: Exactly. And, you know, one of the things that I often talk about with people that are getting close to retiring is test driving your retirement income. 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And that's going to give you a good idea of, hey, did you miss something? Are you good? You would be surprised, Mark, how many people come in to meet with us and actually don't know how much they're going to need monthly to live on in retirement.
13: I'm not surprised.
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13: 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You can always call the team, and we're going to do a mailbag segment here. 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You're going to get to the real answer much quicker, I think. 225-523-6389 is the number to chat with the team at Presley Wealth. 225-523-6389. I'm Mark Elliott. Glad you're with us. All right, Christy, you're up first. Then it's going to be Matt, then it'll be Christy, then it'll be Matt, and Matt will wrap up the show somewhere in the ballpark of the time that we're allotted. That's the plan. All right, okay. First question, Christy, goes to you. This comes from John in Zachary. I've heard you guys talk about annuities on the show, but I don't really know where you stand with them. Do you like them as a retirement tool, or do you not like annuities as a retirement tool?
15: Well, first of all, what I'd like to say is that not all annuities are alike, and unfortunately, we hear that word. I used to tell Matt, when he came to work here, it was like the A word is a bad word. But in reality, it's actually not, depending upon your needs, depending upon which type of annuity you use. So in my opinion, there are some annuities that I don't care for. But again, all annuities are not alike. So we do tend to use a form of annuity called a fixed indexed annuity inside of our retirement plans. And we do it for several reasons. You know, number one, annuities can provide safety because the type of annuity we use does not invest the money directly into the market. We also like fixed indexed annuities because they don't give us the earnings potential of being in the market, but they don't give us the earnings potential of having a CD. There's kind of a mix. To me, we have better earnings potential in a fixed indexed annuity versus a traditional CD. In addition to that, some fixed indexed annuities are designed to pay guaranteed income. So they, again, all annuities are not alike, but we do tend to use insurance contracts here at Presley Wealth Management for a small portion of someone's retirement plan. But remember, it's not the plan. And we do believe that there is tremendous value in having a portion of your money invested in the market.
14: The main goal for most of you is as you get ready to retire, the couple of years before you retire and the 3 to 5 years after you retire, we want to actually be cognizant of risk. We want to account for what if the market has a hard downturn right as you begin to retire. That's called the sequence of returns risk. So having some money set aside that is not at risk in the market but still has growth potential allows us to help reduce your overall risk and gives us a higher chance of success with the plan. Again, annuities are so misunderstood. If you own some and you're discouraged by what you're seeing, we'd be happy to evaluate them, and we're always going to explain in great detail any annuity we would plan to use.
13: So, John, you want to talk with the team at Presley Wealth? Easy. Just pick up the phone, 225-523-6389, 225-523-6389. Next question, Matt, this is you. It comes from Mary in Baton Rouge. Can I have too much life insurance, and how do I figure out the right amount of coverage?
14: Yeah, that's a complicated question. Yes, you can have too much life insurance. Christy, we occasionally will meet with someone who they had 7 classmates from high school who all went to work for some various insurance companies, and they've got life insurance policies scattered out all over the place. Here's the rule of thumb. Keep in mind that while you're working, for the most part, younger and working, life insurance is there to do what, Christy?
15: Well, it depends on what you're using it for, because most people are using it as a death benefit.
14: Yeah,
15: but that's not always the case.
14: Right, like if you're young and working, of course I need life insurance. I need life insurance because if something happens, I want my family to be taken care of, bills to be paid off and all of that. But many people assume, well, once I get the kids out of the house and I don't owe much in terms of debt, I don't need life insurance. The truth is one of the biggest debts you have is the debt to Uncle Sam when you do pass away at the end of your retirement cycle. Well, life insurance can help with that too.
13: So here you go. Another question. This comes from Kaylee in Denham Springs. My husband died about a year ago, and I've been managing as best as I can, so our condolences, obviously. But I'm still not sure if his financial advisor is a good fit for me now. He got along great with my husband, and he was very helpful in the immediate aftermath when my husband passed away. But we don't really communicate very well, it seems. Should I get a second opinion on my retirement plan? And Christy, this is kind of common where husband and wife, one passes away, the one had maybe a better relationship with the advisor. Because, and I think it's changing, but it used to be, you know, the advisor wouldn't talk to the wife as much. And now they're like, well, this is weird. I'm not sure I get along with them.
15: Well, unfortunately, we still do see that and hear about it. And the reality is number one, I think a second opinion can never hurt, regardless. Even if you've got along very well with the advisor, a second opinion does not hurt anyone. But I do think it's really important that you are able to feel comfortable communicating with your advisor. And if you weren't part of the planning process from the very beginning, I think it's important that you meet with that advisor and understand moving forward what is the plan, because your needs have changed. Your situation has changed. What did they do to prepare for this change, and how does it affect you?
13: And Christy, if he was a broker and not a retirement planner, that's a totally different game as well.
15: Exactly right. You know, the thing is that when we build a plan, we want to build a plan that's going to plan for our clients to live a very long life, and we want to know that they're going to not outlive their money. But we also want to have a plan that says, okay, if something happens to one of you, we're typically going to see a decrease in income because you're going to lose one Social Security check. Normally, expenses don't go down drastically when one of you passes away. So we always want to have a backup plan, because one of the things that I think is really important is after the death of a spouse, I don't think you should have to make important financial decisions for the first year. So if you already have the plan built and you've already discussed it with the advisor, you know, while both of you are alive, you know what that plan is. And then it's a matter of implementing the plan and not having to make emotional decisions during your time of grief.
13: So, Kaylee, that number to talk with the team at Presley Wealth Management, 225-523-6389. All right, final question. Matt, you get it. Comes from Wendell in Prairieville. I want to time my retirement so I don't have a gap in health care insurance between my employer-sponsored plan and Medicare. I think this is kind of a common question. Mm-hmm. But I'm also, Matt, really getting worn out with my job. Are there other options, or do I just need to keep working until I get to 65 in Medicare?
14: Yes, there are other options. I have 1 minute. Here they are. Now, I'm going to rapid fire these. Number one, you can opt for something like an Obamacare plan, okay?
15: Depending on the income, be affordable.
14: Right. If your income is not too high, it may be affordable. However, if the family's income is too high, that could push you into what we call private insurance. Basically, it's a non-Obamacare plan, but you can get insured. It's just at what cost that becomes the main issue. And then some people will ask us about MediShare plans, like Christian MediShare plans. We're not here to endorse any of those, but you do have options, and we do work with someone who helps us find those options. You just have to be very, very clear on the cost, because the cost can be affordable, or it can even be worse than COBRA. So it's a huge decision making process that you're going to have to go through. But we do have some tools to help guide you and estimate what premium would be. And then you can turn to one of our experts to really help you shop for that and find out if that's appropriate. It's a huge part of, remember, the SMART plan is sources of income, medical and Medicare, advanced planning, risk management, and tax planning. It's the five areas we work in at Presley Wealth Management. Thank you all for the letters, and reach out to us anytime. I'm Matt Kennedy along with Christy Smith. 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
2: 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The Presley Group is not permitted to offer, and no statement made during this show shall constitute tax or legal advice. Our firm is not affiliated with or endorsed by the U.S. government or any governmental agency. The information and opinions contained herein provided by third parties have been obtained from sources believed to be reliable, but accuracy and completeness cannot be guaranteed by the Presley Group. 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
26: So I run a construction plumbing company. 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
28: 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Okay? 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
30: From ABC News, I'm Wayne Cabot. New concerns about the lettuce making people sick. The Food and Drug Administration saying late yesterday a sample of iceberg lettuce from Taylor Farms tested positive for cyclospora. It was not part of the current recall. Unclear if the bad lettuce made it to people's homes. 27 states may have contaminated shipments. Fighting between the U.S. and Iran increased overnight, with the U.S. punishing Iran's Revolutionary Guard for an attack on Jordan that killed 2 U.S. service members. A third is missing. Iranian state media reporting the regime intercepted 4 ships in the strait today, warning those waiting to pass they must directly coordinate with the IRGC.
31: Data from maritime analytics firm Kepler shows ship traffic dropping significantly, as low as single digits in recent days compared to about 70 ships that crossed per day during the temporary memorandum of understanding and roughly 100 per day before the war began. Our team has spoken with shipping executives who have vessels waiting to cross. They say they want more clarity before they feel safe enough to move ships through.
30: That's ABC's Christian Cordero. U.S. pump prices hovering back around $4 a gallon, diesel at $5.10. The Russia-Ukraine war also impacting oil, as Ukraine increasingly attacks Russian oil fields, hoping to choke off a source of war revenue. Overnight, Russia hit Kyiv. This morning, a volley of missiles and drones that lasted for hours, killing one person, wounding 16. Mayor Zoran Mamdani is asking city lawyers for permission to arrest Israel's prime minister at September's UN General Assembly in New York.
32: I believe that Prime Minister Netanyahu belongs in The Hague. He's a war criminal who has been charged by the International Criminal Court. And what you will find is that is an opinion that is held by many purely because of what his actions have wrought over these last many years.
30: I'm speaking with the New York Times. This is ABC News.
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9: So if we're back on the war foot when it comes to Iran, the question is, how is this going to affect oil price? Because if we're told that everything in the strait is open and there's stuff that's free flowing, well, punching Iran in the face shouldn't change oil prices all that much. Tony Katz today. Good to be with you. Dr. Matt Will joins us, economist at the University of Indianapolis. We will get to that. 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Take your private life off the market. Now let's talk about the oil markets with Dr. Matt Will. So let's get into it. If I look at oil markets today, right, when they start off, when I checked them in the morning, this is like 8:30 a.m. Eastern time. West Texas crude was $74 and something cents a barrel, and Brent crude was $78 and something cents a barrel. So West Texas coming out of the ground, Brent crude coming out of the oceans. There's always a little bit of difference. It's usually Brent's more expensive than West Texas. Sometimes that flips, and it has over the last couple months with everything in Iran. That price is where it was before the weekend activity and all this bombing that took place. So walk me through first, how do oil futures get futured? How do they get figured?
1: Well, it's really just a supply and demand. There's nothing more to it than that. How many people out there, how much do they want to consume, and how much is being produced? And of course, you know, we know that about a quarter to 20 to 25% of the world's production comes out of the Gulf. So that's the impact. But I got to start off by saying it's very interesting. You talk about, you know, is it open or not? If I recommend everybody download an app called Vessel Finder, you can see real time what the story is in the Gulf. And I don't care what anybody says, there's two routes in the Gulf. The one we control is closed. There's no ships. You can look at it this very moment and see what ships are going through the southern route. There's none. So the truth is, the Gulf is closed. But let's talk about the $78 that you mentioned. That's not too bad.
9: No, not at all.
1: I mean, it was 72 before the war started. So we're up, you know, $6, 8% since the war started. I don't think that's bad. Now, I would like it lower, granted. I think the people in Texas who produce oil, they would like it even higher because that's how they make their money. But the war has been, we've adapted to it. It's not the $110 and $120 a barrel that we saw beforehand. The war has adjusted. The world has adjusted, I should say, to the war. We were producing out of the Gulf about 20 million barrels per day, but that's been diverted. Saudi Arabia, they have this pipeline, and they've been able to move some of their production, about 7 million barrels a day, through their country to Yanbu on the Red Sea. They're able to get out about 7 million. The UAE, about 1.5 to 2 million barrels a day. They have another pipeline. It's not replacing all 20 million, but the Middle East has adapted. And then some countries, U.S., Canada, Brazil, Guyana, Kazakhstan, there are countries producing more oil than before. We haven't fully recovered, and we're not going to fully recover, but we've adapted.
9: And this, you know, this reliance on the market, that the market finds a way, and there's been conversations about, can you build different pipelines? Do you actually have to do any tankers through the strait at all? Can't you just pump oil over to the other side of the strait, the Gulf of Oman, and then start doing ships from there, where Iran has very few options in dealing with it? Has this war, and I call it a war, the White House may not, but that's their issue, has this changed for forever how these Gulf nations and how the rest of the world views this area? Meaning, has there been a movement to say, let's never worry about Iran again, let's find another way to move the oil altogether?
1: I would say in the long term, in part, because there are countries like Kuwait, they have no choice. They've got to go through the Gulf to get their oil out. But, you know, countries like Saudi Arabia, which is the major producer in the Middle East, they can go through their pipeline. Long term, to answer your question, they are going to build more pipeline capacity. The UAE will build more pipeline capacity. There are countries that will shift through other means to get their oil out to the world. But we're still going to have this bottleneck in the Gulf. So we're adapting. Now, some of the adaptions are not good. The market has adjusted because inventories have been released, you know, our strategic oil reserve. We're not the only country in the world that has those. A lot of Asian countries have released their oil reserves in order to compensate for the loss of Gulf oil. Those are short-term fixes. So pipeline, good. UAE pipeline, good. Releasing of reserves, I'm not a fan of that. I am not a fan of that.
9: Me either.
1: But that has relieved some of the pressure. But we're not out of the woods because the Gulf production is still necessary for the world. And depending on how long this goes, you know, there were only six. Yesterday, there were only six tankers that made it through the Gulf. Six. It's dozens and dozens that usually go through the Gulf. We're not even close to being close back to where we were as far as flow traffic through the Gulf.
9: But this is where it gets interesting. Talking to Dr. Matt Will, economist at the University of Indianapolis, I concur. I agree with you. But we still aren't seeing an explosion in oil prices. So the places where we have adapted are doing enough for the futures market to feel that we are in an acceptable place. But what is it doing to the marketplace writ large? Because that is a different subject.
10: Let me answer your futures. You didn't ask a question, but you said the futures market has adapted. The reason is, remember, the futures market looks at what's going to happen down the road. It's literally the future. And the current design of the futures prices are what we call backwardation. Backwardation means the spot price, the current price, is higher than the future price. So you can buy oil cheaper in the future. The futures market actually thinks this will be resolved. Now, they are not saying the U.S. is going to win. They're not going to say Iran's going to win. They're saying that there is going to be a resolution of some type. That's what the market thinks. And the market tends to be extremely accurate in its forecasting. So if you look at the futures market, you're looking out 6 to 9 months, and they think, yeah, things look like they're pretty good right now, 6 to 9 months out. Now, you and I don't know how that's going to be resolved, but the futures market is confident this will not be in place 6 to 9 months from now and that some resolution will occur. Is the market correct? I usually defer to the market. I really think it has insight, the invisible hand that you and I cannot fully comprehend.
9: Let's take a moment and move it off of oil prices. By the way, the Vessel Finder app is kind of fascinating because I think for most people, and often myself included, you have no idea how many ships are moving around the globe at any one time. This is important stuff. The navigable seas are important stuff, and which is why when we talk about, as we are with Dr. Will, they can pipeline stuff to the Red Sea all they want, but if the Houthi rebels in Yemen are affecting traffic in the Red Sea, it's all still a large problem, and in the end, the problem has to be dealt with, which is why I have discussed ending the regime, because to me, that's the only way you actually deal with this. That's the only true America first, to take the Trumpism of it, opportunity that is available. But I want to bring it closer to home, because oil connects to data centers, and the huge amount of money that is spent on data centers, specifically the energy for them. This was a headline over there at Fox Business. Meta expands Louisiana data center in $50 billion AI push, boosting rural community. Now, the AI data centers has been an incredible talking point, and it's been a tremendous amount of, what's the word I'm looking for?
10: Consternation.
9: Anger and mob mentality. We can't have this. This is terrible. This is awful. I think for some people, there's a noise issue, and I don't deny any part of that. But for a lot of rural areas, this isn't awful. This is an outrageously helpful bit of tax revenue for counties that aren't going to get it in another way. Has America come to accept that the data center is inevitable? Or is the pushback real, and is that problematic for American security?
10: Oh, it's problematic for American security, and they have not accepted it. The radicals, I can tell you, in the university world, people on the street world, a lot of folks have been brainwashed into thinking that data centers are terrible. And I just got to tell you, it is not a passing fad, this protest. It is real, and I don't think it's going away anytime fast. But there's this whole Meta thing down in Louisiana. It's very fascinating. But if I can have a self-plug there, I wrote an article in we live in Indiana, and there's a thing called the Capital Chronicle, and I wrote an article a few months ago about this. And everything I said there is still true, and people should take a look at it.
11: Look vulnerable here.
10: What has happened is Meta has blinked. The demand for data center, the need for data centers is so large. All the users of data centers have said, okay, we got to get these things. And they've been waiting and waiting and waiting. Meta blinked, and they signed an incredible deal with Louisiana. Louisiana deserves tremendous credit for the deal they signed. This is the deal. I got a lot of the details on this. Meta is actually going to pay for the entire construction, not just for the energy. They're going to pay for the generation. They're going to pay for the lines. They're going to pay for the battery backups. They're paying everything to build, to start with, three new natural gas pipeline or plants. Then, in a total of seven, they're going to have 7.5 gigawatts of production once this is fully constructed,
1: all of it paid for by Meta. The infrastructure, the production, the distribution. In fact, they'll be building more capacity than they will need to consume. So this is a tremendous win. There's not 100% win. There's some downside, but most of this is an incredible win for the Louisiana consumer and the economy in Louisiana because of the way the deal is structured. Good for the politicians who did it.
9: Nothing is a 100% win. And my argument has been you have to make sure that whoever wants to build a data center provides their own power, and some of the power has got to come back to the community. That is the way to structure this. But what Louisiana said is that we are not anti-data center. I would only hope we agree there are downsides to data centers. There are reasons why people would say not in this area, not in that area. Usually we refer to them as the NIMBY people, not in my backyard, N-I-M-B-Y, NIMBY. But it is the overall idea that the data center is a danger and economically is not a winner for communities, neighborhoods, states, etc. Do you have your take on whether or not data centers provide an economic value?
1: They're tremendous economic value. Again, provided they don't suck the water and the energy out of the community. Those are two real concerns. But they're construction. They are long-term tenants. They provide long-term employment. They provide you as a hub because if you have a data center, Meta is going to build infrastructure. They're going to maintain that area, the community. There's a lot of benefits. And the people who are running there, you know, engineers, electricians, these are trades that you want in your community. Now, you and I just mentioned a few moments ago that we would like for the companies to bring their own energy. That's not what's happening in Louisiana. But instead, they're doing a build out. Most utility companies will provide a letter, which is total BS, saying, we'll serve. It's called a will serve letter. Well, they say, oh, yeah, we'll give you the energy with no details. And the burden falls on the local consumer to pay for that extra energy. That's not happening in Louisiana, except during the time of the construction of the new energy plants, they're going to be natural gas plants. The consumer is estimated to have a $13 per month increase in their bill to pay for that build out. That is a loop. It's a flaw. It's not a perfect agreement, but Meta is not building their own. They're not bringing their own energy, but they're going to be building their own energy. That's a huge deal. There's a couple other flaws if you want to get into in their agreement, but I'm pleased. Louisiana's doing it right.
9: What you're really getting into here, and maybe this is the part of worthy connection, which is, should states be involved in that level of investment? Whether it's our state of Indiana, whether it's states throughout the Midwest, across the country, one of the questions is, you want to bring business. Do you write them a check to do it? Do you create capital investment funds to do it? If you want to bring a sports team, and you got to build a stadium, should you be investing in the stadium, or why don't those billionaire owners invest in their own stadium? Very often, Reason magazine wrote about this more than a decade ago about stadiums not really providing the benefit that it was thought of, and that may be true then. I don't know if it's 100% true now, but is this where the states have to be competitive? They have to now be willing to write the check, which is to say the people have to be willing to pay more in taxes in order to get the business that allows the whole state to thrive and provides them a better quality of life elsewhere?
1: Okay, I'm not going to get into the woulda, shoulda, coulda, because let me just deal with the reality. The reality is utilities are regulated entities. We have given a utility a monopoly in your home to give you your electricity. So they are regulated. So the government has decided, and we, because we've, you know, elect the officials, have decided the government is going to be involved in your energy. That's a done deal. I don't want to deal with hypotheticals. So they have to get involved. Now, should they be writing checks? No. And I think this deal is not a writing a check. There is a little bit of a bump at the beginning, and I think that's a flaw in the agreement, but the agreement's 95% perfect, in my opinion. The government has to get involved. They have to negotiate good deals because they are the utility regulatory commission. You and I may not like that, but that's the reality that we have government,
9: but
1: utility
9: regulatory commission. But I'm going on the larger question. The idea of investment. Should states be investing, like almost like venture capitalists, in business to bring them there? That's that $13 a month for every citizen. I mean, that is the same conversation.
1: Yes.
10: Yes, that's a good. Now, I can't say absolutely yes or not. No, because I've got different opinions. It depends. Let's say a sports stadium. Should the government be investing in sports stadiums? Well, we know that economically it's a financial loser, but am I willing to pay

0: 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More to get to. 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This is Tony Katz Today.
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0: Lindsey Graham gone at the age of 71. It is shocking. It is shocking. Aortic dissection, which is a tear in the aorta, and it's just, if not met immediately, there's just no good thing that comes from it. Tony Katz. Tony Katz today, an absolute pleasure to be with you guys. He had just gotten back from Kyiv. He had been on the phone with President Trump earlier that day. Trump was on Meet the Press Sunday because Lindsey Graham was supposed to be on Meet the Press, but Trump went on. So we were talking. We were talking at 7, and then it was 7:30 or 8 o'clock when paramedics ended up at his door because there was a problem. I mean,

0: That is just a nutty thing to hear. Now, as for the conspiracy theorists, Iran wanted him dead. Russia wanted him dead. He was there in Ukraine discussing more sanctions for Russia, because clearly the United States has made the determination that now that Ukraine has shown value by being able to engage drone warfare, we're going to be on their side. Putin won't make the deal. These guys can actually defend themselves and build something that we can use. And everybody can make some money. We're on their side. That happened. And all the anti-Ukraine folks, oh, we shouldn't be doing anything. It doesn't matter. Ukraine doesn't. Just deal with the reality. Here it is. So was it Iran or Russia that killed him? Right? That's where the conspiracy people are. I'm willing to believe the idea of aortic dissection. I'm certainly willing to believe, because I don't know the man's, you know, medical history, but you hear about he had issues. His father died of a heart attack at 68. So let's not leave that out of the realm of possibility. But Lindsey Graham gone at the age of 71, and that is just way too young. Keep it here. It's Tony Katz today.
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0: So the PPI is the producer price index, and according to that, which is really wholesale prices, everything is super fantastic. Well, I guess it's super fantastic when the price of gas goes down and it's easier to get your good from point A to point B, or at least the market acts like it's fantastic, but maybe there are more things under the surface, or maybe the market just doesn't give a good holy you know what about what happens to Midwest Main Street. As long as they can pretend that all is good, maybe I'm being too negative. Tony Katz today, guys, an absolute pleasure to be here. A pleasure to be with you. Dr. Matt Will joins us, economist at the University of Indianapolis. Now, this man, Dr. Matt Will, has been accused of being Mr. Doom and Gloom on this show. Not today, though, because you take a look at the PPI, the Producer Price Index, declining 0.3%. When you talk about the core, taking out food and energy, which of course is that gas price conversation, it's up 0.2%, lower than the expectation of 0.3. Walk me through it. What is your take?
1: I'm going to be doom and gloom in part.
0: Ooh.
1: I'm sorry. I cannot deny my nature. The reality is the headline PPI fell. I mean, that's good, but it's almost entirely an energy reversal story. I mean, gasoline fell by 12%. Like you said, if you strip out energy and you strip out food, the core goods still rose by 0.2. So that's pretty small. 0.2 times 12, that's 2.4%. There's nothing wrong with that. That's the good news. You know, services rose by 0.2%, but inflation didn't die. Here's why it didn't die. Processing of intermediate goods. That is the stuff that goes into this report is not just wholesale prices. It's also the producer's prices. You got to read down to the second part of the report. Those prices went up 0.6. That's right. 0.6. Multiply that by 12. That's a pretty large number. That means that business manufacturers are still absorbing input costs and they're not passing them through. We've talked about this. I'm not going to stop talking about it. It's still a tariff story, and that the manufacturers, 0.6. Wow. That's a pretty significant number, but they're not passing along to the wholesaler. Good for you and I. But how long are they going to keep doing this? And they're only doing it, I think, so far because profits have been incredibly high.
0: But didn't they make a move towards passing it along? We had this conversation, I'd say 3 months ago. I think this was the month of May, April into May, where it was like, okay, we're starting to see that move. Was that a temporary blip?
1: I think yes, it was. It was temporary. I was hoping it would be long. Well, I don't want higher prices. Okay. I want the wholesaler prices to go down, but it was temporary. And the reason I think it was temporary is because we see these incredible profits being reported on Wall Street by every segment of the economy. So I believe that they're deciding to absorb the costs and not pass them along because they've got significant profits. How long can they keep doing that? Will these profits continue forever? I don't think so. At some point, they're going to slow down and the margins will shrink. But today, the margins are good and we're feeling the benefit of it.
0: So this drop to, was a 0.3, decline of 0.3%. This is all an energy-based conversation. This is all an oil price conversation. We saw oil go down below $70 a barrel when this MOU, Memorandum of Understanding, first took hold. Now we're back up to basically $80, give or take, depending on when people listen to this, on the West Texas crude, the price per barrel there, which is usually cheaper than the Brent crude. I guess the question for us is, what does the oil have to be at for the market to say, for the manufacturer to say, wholesalers say, we're in a good place. This works. We can sustain at this level.
1: You know, it's hard to put an exact number on it. If you talk to people on Wall Street or in the energy industry in Texas, they're probably going to say between $70 and $80. We're probably in the sweet spot. I mean, if you think about it, is our price of oil higher today than it was, you know, before the war? Yes. But it's comparable to where it was under Biden. So I guess things are, we're saying they're bad, but they're a lot better than they were 4 years ago. So everything's relative, Tony. It's hard to say what the right number is, but if you had to pin me down, I'd say between $70 and $80 a barrel.
0: So $70 to $80 a barrel is our sweet spot, we think. Talking to Dr. Matt Will, economist at the University of Indianapolis. So this brings us to again, this tariff conversation is the argument that if we didn't have the tariffs in this broad-based methodology as we do, the manufacturing, the wholesale prices would have gone down even further?
1: Yeah. Yes. If it weren't for the tariffs, because the tariffs, they do a couple things. One, yes, they're a tax. So the taxes are being passed in the cost. We see it. It's just a tax. So you're paying more. But they also create an inefficiency in the global economy. Because when you have a tariff, then you're going to change your behavior. Something that is taxed, you're going to buy less of. Something that is not taxed, you're going to buy more of. So we may normally buy a refrigerator from South Korea, but now we're not going to buy it because it's costing us more money because of the tariff. So tariffs create inefficiencies. This is where it just blows my mind that the government is getting involved and telling you what to charge for your gasoline. You know, that's what the president, he says he wants the oil companies to decrease their prices at the pump. Do they realize that the price is set globally? They don't control the price of the pump. You know, in our state of Indiana, there are 3,200 gas stations. Almost all of them are independently owned. It doesn't matter what you see on the sign. You think those people that are making like a 4% profit margin are going to cut their prices? No, they don't have that luxury to cut their prices. So this is absurd to think that we can control prices and create inefficiencies. I wish the government would just get out of all of it and let the market do its magic work and we would all benefit.
0: I said yesterday regarding Trump's words that there's a difference between the bully pulpit and actually bullying, and the marketplace is simply not going to respond to that action. But we have seen a response to the manufacturer, the wholesaler, holding the increases and not en masse, as we thought maybe a couple months ago was going to be the starting gun to, moving it on to the end consumer, which brings us to the CPI, right? The Consumer Price Index. And we take a look at that, and they will tell you that the annual inflation rate is down to 3.5%. That's how CNBC did the headline. Dr. Matt Will, where is the inflation rate based on the CPI?
1: Well, you just said it. You know, year over year inflation fell from 4.2 to 3.5% yesterday. They made that announcement. But here's what I like. I like that in, you know, Kevin Warsh said yesterday, he's not satisfied. I really admire what he said. He said not 2 to 3%. He said our target is 2%. I have a lot of respect for this guy and I'm optimistic about what he's going to do. The headline fell. It actually fell yesterday. The headline fell 0.4% in June. The expectation was that it's going to decline only 0.1 with the energy bounce back. So this was pretty good. And what's really good, food, overall food, CPI, 0.2 in June. That's not bad. And if you look at, and there's a real underlying story here that I liked, shelter. Shelter was up, and this is very reinforcing for Main Street. Shelter inflation was up only 0.1. This is the smallest increase we've seen in the cost of shelter since 2021. This is a good thing. Services were flat. Energy was down. Shelter was flat. There was a good report yesterday. I hope it's a trend.
0: Yeah, we always do. We want to see good news multiply and multiply so people can feel more confidence in it. Talking to Dr. Matt Will, economist at the University of Indianapolis. One of the things that you've been commenting on was how the markets have been doing because the banking sector is making bank. They are just making it rain. This is a guy with his first paycheck at the strip club. He just wants everybody to feel as good as he's feeling right now. What is going on? What is the rationale? And how does this affect their thinking going forward?
1: Well, it's not, banking is not manufacturing, but it's a good analogy for what's happening in manufacturing. JP Morgan Chase, their earnings per share was $6.14. They just announced it. That's above the expectation of about $5.85. Same thing with Bank of America. They were up over what their expectations were. Revenue was up. Net income was up. Investment banking fees were up. Wells Fargo, same thing. I mean, it's just across the board, we see a tremendous amount of profits, not just high profits, but higher than expected profits. Now, is this going to continue? I hope so. The only down part was IBM. IBM had a huge miss yesterday because guess what? AI. AI caused a problem for IBM because IBM sells software and software services.
0: Hold up. Whoa. Time. You said huge miss. IBM was a much bigger thing if we take a look at it. Where I had the headline. This was the Wall Street Journal. IBM loses $69 billion of market value in one day in latest AI-fueled sell-off. Let me... That's not a miss. That's not a rounding error. $69 billion. Are you freaking kidding me with that headline?
1: You know what? IBM's decline was large enough that it weighed down the Dow Jones Industrial Average. I mean, that is how big that miss was. I said huge. Okay, maybe I should have said huge. But it was
0: huge. You got to drop the H. Huge. That's massive, sir.
1: It was weaker than expected revenue forecast. That's what caused the market to drop. And it was AI driven. See, that's the thing that magnified it is they said, people are shifting from software to AI. And guess what we make? We make software. So the market was, oh, forget about this earnings. Look at the future. Is IBM even going to be around? And their CEO took the hit. He said to the world, look, we messed up. And are they going to adjust? They better adjust really fast, or IBM could be on the historical trash heap of the economy. They're in a bad place.
0: You know, there's a level of, and this has happened throughout history, right? These things that we look at that are the standard bearers, they are the standards. And all of a sudden you're like, what happened? IBM is blue chip. Blue chip is IBM. Right? That's the case. Just to give people an idea, this was yesterday when the Dow opened. IBM was at $283? $288 was the open yesterday. You could double check me. And the open today was 218. Now, see, someone's going to look at that and they're going to ask us, they're asking the radio right now, their podcast, the video, wherever they're watching, Dr. Matt Will, economist at the University of Indianapolis, does that mean IBM is a buy? You're not a guy giving financial advice. We take no responsibility for any financial advice whatsoever. But it is an interesting question because it is IBM. They're going to miss out completely on AI. They're going to be left in the dustbin of history. What are we talking about here?
1: Okay, I'm not a guy that believes in timing of stocks. Buy, sell, buy now, sell it. I don't believe in that. I believe in a long-term buy and hold strategy. That's what I believe in. That's how I've made very well in my investments over the years. So I'm not going to go out and tell someone to buy the dip. I don't believe such a thing exists. But I'll tell you this, I wouldn't own IBM in my portfolio today, period, because this is a software company. And I think the AI boom is just beginning. A lot of people think, oh, AI, it's hit its peak. Oh, not even close. Not even close. This thing is going to go and go and go. And if you're not in the AI business, you're in trouble. Now, can IBM pivot? Absolutely, they can pivot into AI. But they're a little late to the game. Can they do it? Big Blue can do it. I'm optimistic that they might be able to, but I wouldn't put them in my portfolio right now. I don't Taiwan Semiconductor, NVIDIA, Anthropic. I mean, anything you can put in there that's AI heavy, I would be there rather than IBM.
0: This is not financial advice. We are not a financial advice show. If you want to sue anybody, it's not me. You know what? If you want to sue anybody, Hugh Hewitt. I just picked the radio host.
1: I never said you.
0: I've got 30 seconds left with you, sir. What we're seeing in Iran and the ramp up, and clearly there's been a military ramp up for sure. President Trump is talking about hitting energy spots, power plants, etc. But that hasn't happened. Talk is not action. It's the action we have to pay attention to. The market has seemed undeterred by the latest couple days of ramp up. Is there something that makes them question what comes next, where they start a pullback? Because so far, day after day of multiple hits hasn't changed their upward trajectory at all.
1: It hasn't changed it because profits are so huge. Is that the right word? Huge. They are so big that the market is actually saying, the war in Iran, that's not really bothering us. Think about if there wasn't a war, Tony. This market would be blowing records out of the water.
0: Dr. Matt Will, economist, University of Indianapolis. I appreciate you taking the time to be with us. There's much more show to get to. I'm Tony Katz, and this is Tony Katz Today.
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0: So it's reports of Iran hitting desalinization plants in Kuwait, reports of a hit on Iraq that killed 8. And the question is the United States going to escalate and take out the power plants as President Trump has suggested he would do? And my question is, why are we even waiting? Tony Katz today. Tony, you're such a warmonger. No, we came this far, and I do not know why we would come this far only to come this far. The president can turn tail and run. And I don't mean that in the rude way in which I just said it. I actually use a better expression. He could decide we stop their nuclear ambitions. We're done here. We're going home. He doesn't seem to be doing that. So if we're going to do this, why not end this? End the regime and let's have a moment, like 5 minutes, where we're not thinking about the freaking Middle East. Just 5 minutes of quiet would be nice. But Iran is certainly ramping up. They're certainly utilizing whatever they've got left to hit whomever they can. What are we going to do? I think it's going to be a telling weekend, everybody. I'd be paying attention. That's my take. We've got a lot of show to get to. I'm Tony Katz. This is Tony Katz Today.
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5: From ABC News, I'm Wayne Cabot. Iran's Atomic Energy Organization condemning what it says was a U.S. attack today on a nuclear power plant. The International Atomic Energy Agency says the facility is in the very early stages of construction and contained no nuclear material when it last visited. Kuwait says a water desalination plant was attacked again, second time in as many days, part of escalating attacks from both sides. Iran hitting U.S. allies that house American troops, one of them Jordan, where 2 U.S. service members were killed this weekend.
6: These latest combat deaths are the first reported since the fighting restarted. Responding to word of the deadly attack, President Trump reportedly telling the New York Post, quote, "It's a shame, but in this case, they died because they don't want to see Iran have a nuclear weapon, and they don't want to see the Middle East blown up."
5: ABC's Marcus Moore. The war is further affecting global shipping. Iran intercepting 4 ships today in the Strait of Hormuz. The impact on American drivers? ABC's Christian Cordero.
7: U.S. oil is trading at $82.47, up about 4.5%, while the national average for a gallon of regular gas in the U.S. is now $3.98, according to Gas Buddy, a 14-cent increase from last week's average and a dollar more expensive compared to when the war began. This is all coinciding with the busy summer travel season and the lack of traffic moving through the Strait of Hormuz.
5: Just now on ABC's This Week, Energy Secretary Chris Wright said the president remains open to negotiating with Iran. Andrew Tate amassed over 10 million followers on X for a brand of masculinity widely condemned after such comments as, "Women who are sexually assaulted should bear some responsibility," and for graphic descriptions of how he might attack women. Yesterday, U.S. Marshals in Florida arrested him and his brother Tristan as Britain seeks to put them on trial for rape and sex trafficking charges. You're listening to ABC News.
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20: The point cannot be made enough that we're not talking about a religion when we're talking about Islam. We're talking about a political system. Now, there will be those who are offended by what I say, and then they will claim Islamophobia. Wait till they learn that Islamophobia is not a thing. It's a terminology invented to try and get people to not talk about the fact that Islam is not a religion, it's a political system. Honesty will never be spoken seems to be the watchword of today's political left. But what they're doing is watching over our own destruction. We've talked about this many, many times. But do we understand what it is that we're really, truly talking about? How serious the stakes are? Never mind what we've got going on with Iran. You think we're going to be able to properly negotiate with a terrorist organization that is desirous of our destruction so they can get their worldwide, whether you call it caliphate or just total conquest? It's a maddening proposition that we don't understand still what we're up against, or maybe better said, that there are people out there who are desperate to not let anybody else understand what it is that we're up against. Tony Katz today. Guys, good to be here. Good to be with you. Danny Bermawi joins me right now. He is the CEO of the Ideological Defense Institute. That is IDIcenter.org. That's where you find him. Now, you've got a series of videos. You've got a series of articles about this. You have the book that you have written about Islam and the West, and we'll get into that in a moment. But some people may not know you, and that's quite all right. Sometimes people don't know everybody. Let's start with you and just the 60-second summation of how you get to this point in your life.
21: Yeah, thank you, Tony. I'm originally from Jordan. I grew up in Jordan, converted to Christianity when I was 18 years old. But because Jordan 99% are Muslims, so I was not able to practice my faith in my home country. So I had to move to Lebanon, the only Arab country where there was freedom. But it has been deteriorating since then. I lived in Lebanon for 13 years. I worked in the Christian ministry ward. across the Middle East. And in 2023, I moved to the United States just a couple of months before October 7th. So that's how all of this started.
20: So it's an interesting story. Born and raised Muslim family, converting to Christianity in 2007. And the first question is, what was the moment? What was the moment where you were like, no, I'm going over here now?
21: Of course, it's not a moment. It's a journey. But usually people expect Muslims or former Muslims to have left Islam because of the violence in Islam or the biography of Muhammad. But that was not in my case, because if you ask me, I don't care about Muhammad's violence or what happened in Islamic history, because that was the norm. My problem was the sanctification of that violence and the transferring of that violence into whatever century we live in. So it has became a sacred thing. This is number one. Number two, the particular reason why I left Islam is something called the reasons of revelation. So if you read the Quran, every verse, it has a reason why it has been given to Muhammad. And when you read the stories, it is easy to see that Muhammad was, you know, manufacturing the entire thing. He hijacked God in order to serve his own agenda. And this is not only like my opinion. This is his wife's, his child bride wife, what she said to him. When Muhammad, or when Allah revealed to him in the Quran, in Al-Ahzab, Surah Al-Ahzab, that he can marry his daughter-in-law, his wife, whom he married when she was 6 and consummated the marriage when she was 9, she said to him these exact words, "I see that your God hastens to fulfill your desires." So it's like if this girl who lived with him, that was her opinion. What about me, someone who lives 14 centuries later? But anyway, it's like there are a lot of reasons, but this is just an example. But of course, Christianity was not just an alternative. I converted to Christianity because of doctrine for grace, justification by faith alone, the gospel, the message of the gospel itself, the radicality of that message.
20: Talking to Danny Bermawi, he of the IDI Center, the Ideological Defense Institute, and he is the author of the book Islam, Israel, and the West, the former Muslims analysis. You can get this at Amazon.com, wherever fine books are sold. I don't come to you for as much of your religious change, but rather your assessment of what it is that is actually happening. And one of the things that you do well is the understanding and the explanation of Islam as political system and not religion. Now, I think if I have you right, you argue that it can be seen as both. I'm somebody who argues that it can't be seen as a religious system if it is indeed a political system. But walk me through how you break down this argument for people about Islam as political system and not, or at least in concord with, a religious system.
21: Sure. So since the beginning of history, societies were trying to find ways to rule themselves. What is the best way? And in the past, we had power deciding everything. If you're powerful, you have the army, you have resources, then you decide what is moral, what is not, how people should act or behave, who is a citizen, who is not, who is a slave, who is, and so forth and so on. Now, every political system that was developed over centuries doesn't feel the need to masquerade itself as a religion. It is a political system, okay? But when a religious system rules a society, that is the politicization of theology. So, for example, in the medieval age, the Pope would appoint the emperor. The church was so powerful. The church would decide everything in the society. But that was the politicization of theology. So you have a religious authority, you're the Pope, you're an archbishop, whatever, and because people look up to you as a religious leader, you stepped in to rule the society. However, if you look at your scripture, there's nothing there about ruling the society. Christianity, for example, has absolutely nothing to do with polity and governance, because Jesus said, "My kingdom is not of this world," and give what to Caesar, what to God. And we have multiple experiments, even in the Protestant church. When John Calvin in Geneva, he tried to rule the society through a biblical model. We have, of course, different scope thoughts within Christianity about the nature of the relationship between church and state. But there is nothing in the religion itself that mandates the church to rule the society. That is the religion. So there are like many definitions of a religion. In sociology, you have a different definition than psychology, but we can say that a religion deals with the metaphysical. It is spiritual. It is about how you behave. It is a set of beliefs and the desire to see everyone in the world following that set of belief. It exists there. So as a Christian, Tony, you're a Christian, you, for example, you want...
0: I'm Jewish, just for clarity.
21: You're Jewish, right?
0: I'm Jewish.
21: But I mean, for example. No.
0: For example. Fine. I'll eat all the bacon you want. I'm set. Keep going.
21: Yeah, so if you're a Christian, you want everyone in the world to follow your system. If you're Jewish, you have the Noahide system. So you wish that everyone in the world would adhere to that system. You know, don't kill, don't steal, don't envy, etc. So that is a religious system. But you don't have mandate to seek political power to impose it on the society. Now, which system has this mandate or has this ambition? Well, fascism, communism, liberalism, conservatism, the political ideologies. We want to seek power to impose our system on the society because that is how a society should be ruled. Now, take this definition and look at Islam. Islam has a set of beliefs, of course, just like Christianity and Judaism and every other religion. Islam has the desire to see people following this system, of course, just like Christianity, Judaism. Judaism is nuanced, but Hinduism, any religion, any set of beliefs, Islam has the command, the mandate to seek and seize political power to impose that system on the society. Well, here it differs that from Christianity, from Judaism, from every other religion, because now Islam becomes similar to what? To conservatism, to fascism, whatever. Now, Islam in this sense is a political organization. It's a political ideology. It's a political party. It's not a religion. So to make things easier, imagine a house. In the house, you have four bedrooms. One of these rooms is the religion. The rest of the rooms, different. It's polity, governance, law, and so forth and so on. So Islam has a religion. Islam is not a religion. If you don't get this, that is a catastrophic mistake, because you are giving a political system the protection of a religion, because, you know, religious freedom of religion in the United States. And if you touch that political ideology, if you criticize it, you are a bigot. You're an Islamophobe. So
20: this is, you know, we get into what happens when you should dare ask questions. Talking to Danny Bermawi, he is the CEO of the Ideological Defense Institute. That is IDIcenter.org. And, you know, you talk about, in this conversation of its implementation, I wrote down, I'm just writing myself notes. This is the idea of sharing the good news versus forcing the good news, as Christians may very well see it. And you're discussing the force, and anything that should lead to a criticism or a question, is seen as this massive, affront because, as a matter of just sheer ideological desire, their desire is to force it upon. They feel that they are mandated, not feel they are told that they are mandated to force it upon. Apply this now to a real world scenario while we still have a couple of minutes, which is what we're seeing in Iran and the idea of trying to negotiate a deal with Iran. And I am one of the people who says you cannot negotiate with these people. They will not listen to a negotiation. They've been calling you the United States, the great Satan, for 47 years. They believe in the coming of the 12th Imam. Never mind just the Sunni Shia fights with Saudi Arabia via the proxy wars in Yemen. They want the destruction of Western civilization so they can flourish. The political system, because of the religion, if you will, one and the same, could never allow for a deal to be made. Is there a reality situation that exists, a reasoned, rational situation that exists for the Islamist outside of Islam?
21: So J.D. Vance, he was deceived by some jihad lovers to believe that Iran could be negotiated with, okay? Because, unfortunately, there are a lot of jihad lovers in D.C. these days. And they convinced him that, yes, if you offer a lot of money, a lot of opportunity to Iran, they will come to the table. You know, they will give up their dream of establishing the wilaya, the rule of Allah, in the Shia theology. Yesterday, I think he said that he doesn't believe that anymore. I'm not sure. But anyway, trying to negotiate with Iran to come to the table based on this assumption is actually a natural assumption. You believe that these people are Muslims, so Islam is a religion. Just practice religion, but when it comes to politics, you know, everything is possible because politics, you can compromise, you can negotiate. So they are projecting a Western framework on Iran in their negotiation. The same mistake, the United States did the same mistake in Iraq, in Afghanistan, because they succeeded in Germany, they succeeded in Japan, so they thought, let's just take this, what we have done here, you know, it's great. They built two great nations and do the same thing in Afghanistan and Iraq.
20: Yeah.
21: No, that is a mistake because in Japan and in Germany, you were able to succeed after you eliminated their god, the emperor. You forced the emperor to denounce his deity, his divinity. So you killed the god. In Germany, Hitler was the god of the blood and soil religion. And the German people were liberated. In Afghanistan and in Iraq, you thought that Saddam Hussein is the god or the Taliban. No. They were nothing. The system in Afghanistan, in the Islamic world, it's built differently. It is built on Islam. It's how Islam dictates how you see the world. In Iran, we're dealing with not only a political class that has a project, we're dealing with an ideology that is followed by millions and millions of Iranians themselves. I understand that many people would like to think, oh, 99% of the Iranians, they are against the regime, against the Ayatollah. Well, that is not true. Maybe 80%, okay? Maybe. But what about 20%? That is like a lot of people. Okay. So, it's not just a political project. It is a theological project to establish the rule of Allah.
20: We're going to get more into this. Danny Bermawi joins us right now from the Ideological Defense Institute, IDICenter.org. A lot more to get to. Danny,

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Argentina accusing the UK of a military incursion near the Falklands. Man, the UK loses one World Cup match and it's a World War III situation. Tony Katz today. This is a thing. The claim is that the HMS Medway, which is a guard ship in overseas territory that's disputed by Argentina, made what they refer to as an unconsulted and illegal journey in Argentine waters. The Argentine government firmly rejects this British military incursion into areas under Argentine jurisdiction. This was over the July 4th weekend, but the Argentines only made the accusation after Argentina beat England 2-1. England, you can argue, really should not have lost that, and it's going to haunt them and haunt them, and Messi is going to haunt everyone. And that meme of Messi where the British player, the England player, is like giving him a bunch of grief, and Messi's like, oh, okay, you want to do it this way, you want to do it this way, he goes full Robert De Niro a caricature. Oh, okay, it's going to be like this, huh? You want it like this, huh?

0: You want to do it like that? All right. This is what you want. This is what you're going to do. This is what you're going to get. You're going to regret it. Remember, you asked for this. You wanted this. You pow, boom, ping. Two goals. Unbelievable. Very interesting. But the Falklands, I mean, we can go back to the 80s if you choose in the Falklands War. This has been going on for four decades. And it isn't done yet. Keep it here. I'm Tony Katz. This is Tony Katz Today. 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
0: So if indeed, as we have discussed, being correct as we were, that you cannot view is

0: Guam as a religion, it is a political system. These things go hand in hand, and even to the extent that they would both coexist, I'm not a buyer of that. I don't believe that they coexist. I believe it is one thing. It is the political system that is the thing. Tony Katz today. 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Let me bring back Danny Bermawi. He is the CEO of the Ideological Defense Institute, IDIcenter.org. Jordanian-born, grew up, raised in a Muslim family, converted to Christianity in 2007, and then, of course, had to leave his country, went to Lebanon, spent about a decade and a half there, founded and led Christian organizations, did work there across the Middle East, Europe, North America, and then came to the United States just months before the October 7th attack. He's got articles. He's got the book Islam, Israel, and the West, which is available at Amazon.com, wherever fine books are sold. I want to get back into this thing, which is the conversation about how do you negotiate with people who don't have any place to negotiate from? If indeed we agree, and we do agree, although we say it differently, that it is a political system, not a religious system. And your argument is it is both things happening simultaneously. And I can appreciate where that comes from. I just put it all under one banner. You're saying both banners are under one banner. It's a bit of semantics. If that is indeed the case, then there is no possible negotiation that can happen. So when I hear the vice president, J.D. Vance, talking about negotiating, we've got to negotiate, we've got to find a way to negotiate, we have to negotiate here, and we have to utilize diplomacy there. When I hear that, and I've said this on air, everyone knows where I'm at on this. I think the vice president's a nice cat. I think he's got a brain in his head. And he's got some, sometimes he knocks it out of the park. But whether it's Ukraine or whether it's this, when it comes to foreign policy, he's just remarkably naive. And that's where I start with this, sir, Danny Bermawi, from the Ideological Defense Institute. It is a serious naivete for the vice president and any of these people on what we call the woke right or whatever you want to call it, to think that any level of negotiation can take place with the Iranian regime, with these Islamists who clearly are true believers.
1: And when you want to negotiate with them, if you don't take this into consideration, I'm sorry, you're an idiot. Because you think that your money is going to make a difference, or your offers, or whatever you're bringing to the table. Just look at how the mothers of the Hezbollah martyrs, Hezbollah fighters, celebrate the death of their sons, then come and talk to me about negotiation, about money, about incentives. Come on, $300 billion? So Iran, when the Khomeini, the Ayatollah Khomeini took over, in the 1980, imagine this, Tony. Every day, they were able to export, I'm not sure of the number, but something like 80 million barrels of oil. It was like, it had the opportunity to become one of the wealthiest nations on earth. But within 1 year, because of ideology, Khomeini just ran the country in the ground. So you think they care about money? Iran had the chance to be very wealthy, but they don't care. So, yeah, this was a mistake, strategic mistake, to even assume that it is possible.
0: If that is the case, hold on, Danny. Talking to Danny Bermawi, he is the CEO of the Ideological Defense Institute, IDIcenter.org. Now let's say that's the case. The case is, as certainly I've described here, these are not people that can be reasoned with. That means that the choice is binary. You destroy them, or eventually via attrition, waiting you out. Very, very patient ideology they have. A very patient ethos is the Islamist. They will destroy you. One or the other is now going to happen. This is a binary choice. How do you suggest the United States move forward? How would you respond to Vice President J.D. Vance when you talk about his interview with Joe Rogan Experience podcast, talking about how we need to engage more diplomacy and we have to engage diplomacy. It can't just be war. How do you respond to the Vice President and to others who think that you can A, just leave, or B, there's some kind of deal, memorandum of understanding, whatever you want to call it, that can take place?
1: Yeah. Listen, people keep circulating this video of Bibi Netanyahu warning of a nuclear Iran since the 80s, since the 90s, right? And they comment on that video and they say, oh, look, Bibi has been saying that Iran is 1 week away from having a nuclear weapon. He's lying to us. He's dragging us into this war. But they don't know that it is actually, if it wasn't for Israel, yes, Iran would have ended up with a nuclear weapon 30 years ago. Because every time Bibi Netanyahu would say, it is a matter of weeks, the Mossad would go and do an operation and or kill some scholars or some scientists or destroy. So look at the record. And, of course, the United States was also involved in some of these operations. So this theory that Israel is dragging us into this war, it is not the United States war. Again, it is the false assumption that Iran, just a regional player that wants prosperity and progress, and Israel, because Israel, you know, oh, it's leading a hegemonic war. They don't want to see any prosper nation except themselves. They don't want that. This is like that, the narrative these days. They don't know, for example, that since the Abrahamic Accord was signed between the United Arab Emirates and Israel, the trade between Israel and the UAE in billions and billions of dollars, and it's increasing every year. Why would Israel invest in the prosperity of the United Arab Emirates if Israel doesn't want to see any successful country? Another thing, give me one nation on earth or one individual who prefers to live in a shitty neighborhood. No one. People want to live in successful neighborhood with people who are successful, who are prosperous. So it's ridiculous to even entertain these ideas. But if you believe that Israel is dragging us into this war, then yeah, you don't want to talk about it. You don't want to accuse Israel, but you are prone to believe that yes, diplomacy could work. Because we could force Israel's hand to, you know, to interfere, and Iran, with enough incentives, they would, you know, they will seize the opportunity. Oh, now the United States is controlling its hound dog, Israel, and now we can, you know, build and prosper. It's mind blowing. It's like,
0: right.
1: Seriously, Iran, the Ayatollah, they left their people starving and sent billions and billions of dollars to Hezbollah, to the Houthis in Yemen. Why do you think they did that? Is it because Israel is a threat? Do you know that in the 80s, there was a deal between Iran and Israel where the Ayatollah purchased weapons from Israel during the Iraq war, the Iraq-Iran war? So Israel is willing to trade with you, to coexist with you, to live with you, as long as you're not a threat to them. But the fact is that Iran is not only a threat to Israel, Iran is a threat to the entire Western civilization.
0: Danny Bermawi, Ideological Defense Institute, IDIcenter.org. I appreciate you taking the time to be with us. More show is coming up. Keep it right here, guys. I'm Tony Katz, and this is Tony Katz Today.
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0: Senator Eric Schmidt of Missouri losing his mind today in committee. Holy mackerel.
1: I have the report right here. It's dated April 24th, 2026. It's actually, your memo is quoted in here. It's public knowledge. And the idea that you would come here, you know that already. You would come here and disparage somebody else and not be willing to answer questions about how you commuted the sentences of murderers is ridiculous. I can't believe that you're here to do that.
2: I don't have the authority to commute.
1: Do you deny it? Do you deny that you authored the memo?
2: I'm not sure which memo you're referring to.
1: I'm referring to the November 4th, 2024, 73-page memo. Do you deny authoring it?
2: I can't say without having
1: the memo. It's ridiculous. I can't believe you did. You did, and everybody in America and in the world can pull it up.
0: This is about the DOJ under Biden. This is about the kind of things that they did, like, for example, recommending the commutation of the Boston Marathon bomber, the Tree of Life synagogue murderer, and Dylann Roof. He is on it. And the person he's talking to there, Elizabeth Oyer, O-Y-E-R, I'm not familiar with her at all. Maybe the name rings a bell with you. It doesn't ring a bell with me. He is just nonstop.
1: So it's a ridiculous.
2: Like a document.
1: Do you also,
2: like a document that has DOJ's logo on the cover.
1: Yeah, and it quotes your letter. It quotes your letter.
2: I don't know.
1: You're losing credit. You should just admit it. You should just admit you authored it. Everybody knows you authored it. So I'm not going to waste any more time on your convenient little game you're playing here. You also authored and recommended the commutation of the Boston Marathon bomber, the Tree of Life synagogue murderer, and Dylann Roof. We all know this. How many pages of the 73 pages did you dedicate to victims? Because you expressed your concern over victims. How many pages were dedicated to the victims?
2: Sir, I don't have the memo.
1: I can tell you three.
2: In front of me.
1: Three pages. Three pages were dedicated to the victims. So I also happen to have, I made a special access request last year under the Presidential Records Act for documents from the Biden White House on the abuse of pardons and commutations. We recently got those documents. I want to show you a couple. Here's one. It's dated December 3rd, 2024, and it's an internal memo on the commutation of the 37 death sentences that you were involved with. The memorandum states that the White House worked with reporters to, quote, ensure positive coverage. It says the White House gave advocates, the elected officials, resources and key messaging to amplify the news.
0: There's just no way to discuss the Biden administration without discussing how absolutely horrifying they were. The lying to America, the manipulating of America, of Americans, gaslighting of Americans. And yes, taking a look at the worst and saying the worst people and saying fine by us. But attacking mom for wanting to go to a school board meeting and ask questions. She's a domestic terrorist. I like that it's getting exposed. I love it. And we take this and we ask ourselves, what does this play for us? In the elections, do these things really move people? And I certainly hope they do. And certainly when you hear Republicans refer to the left as communists, I'm fine with that. I am fine with that. I don't think it harms them at all. It can only help them. Even if people thought it was, you know, in one ear and out the other, whatever. Yeah, I heard this. Oh, that's right. Red scare. Boogity boogity. I've had a bunch of people try and push me on that. You're just trying to do the red scare. Because I called Bernie Sanders a communist. He's a commie. And why would any 23-year-old listen to this octogenarian communist? How does he relate to their life? Screaming, I'll give you stuff. Screaming, somebody else hurt you. Nobody hurt you. Why are you believing this old man? He's 4 seconds away from yelling at a cloud and screaming, get off my lawn. He's been having the same conversation for 50 years while never working a real job, just getting paid by you, 23-year-old. You should work so he could take your money and somehow do magic better with it. You don't work, and therefore he's going to give you things for not working. You know that doesn't work that way, right? You know the expression, there's no such thing as a free lunch? It's going to cost you something. You can hitchhike all you want, but it's gas, grass, or you know what? No one rides for free. I don't mind the talk and the exposing of the commies. I think it's good. Over there at Decision Desk, right, they're taking a look at the midterms and where the polling is going right now. What they're saying is that things are on track to have a 50-50 tie in the Senate. and it's that Democrats are right now in the position to win the House. Democrats were always in the position to win the House. That's not even a news story. The party not in power usually gains seats. So the idea that that's a news story, that they're in the position to win the House, wouldn't even be surprising. The Senate staying in Republican hands, partially surprising. Although I must admit, I do not believe either number. 61% chance the Democrats win the House, 57% chance that Republicans hold the upper chamber. I still argue that Senate will hold, Republicans will hold the upper chamber by two. By two. And I think that Republicans will retain the House. That's where I'm at right now. I think that there is, we haven't yet gotten into the level of crazy that the left is and how America views it. I take a look at all data, and we're going to break this down. I think that there's more opportunities here for Republicans than ever. Find everything at TonyKatz.com tomorrow, everyone. Take care.
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17: From ABC News, I'm Brian Clark. The deaths of two American service members in Jordan following a series of Iranian strikes is a tragic loss, according to Energy Secretary Chris Wright. But he tells ABC the mission against Iran will continue.
18: They've continued to attack their neighbors shamelessly, civilian targets, at least as much as military targets. We don't have any reason to believe they will stop that, but we are continuing to shrink their ability to execute those attacks.
17: But the resumption of strikes between the two sides means that ships have been stranded in or near the Strait of Hormuz. Maritime analytics firm Kepler says traffic has dropped significantly into the single digits per day of ships crossing. ABC's Christian Cordero has more.
19: Our team has spoken with shipping executives who have vessels waiting to cross. They say they want more clarity before they feel safe enough to move ships through.
17: For just the second time ever, the Men's World Cup final will be played on U.S. soil. This afternoon's game between Argentina and Spain in New Jersey was threatened by the dangerous air quality that's choked much of the northeastern United States. But ABC meteorologist Jeff Smith says that's improving.
20: We'll call the air quality moderate. It won't be completely clear. There'll probably be a little bit of haze out there, but most of it will be aloft. Not a lot of it down here at the surface. It'll be a lot better than it's been lately.
17: Game kicks off at 3 Eastern. President Trump will attend. Last week saw more efforts from the president to cast doubt on the 2020 election. In a Capitol Hill hearing, questions about that election were put to the nominee for the Director of National Intelligence, Jay Clayton. And Senate Intelligence Committee Vice Chair Mark Warner of Virginia tells ABC's This Week.
21: His inability to answer the question about who won the 2020 election or commenting on Gabbard's, the previous DNI's, effort to interfere in the Fulton County elections. I am not going to vote for him.
17: You're listening to ABC News.
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29: 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I like the call. A little late, but I'm a guy who doesn't complain that you're late to the party. 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CENTCOM has been busy. Lots and lots and lots of statements. Yesterday, using multiple one-way attack surface drones, CENTCOM forces successfully struck a submarine and ship maintenance facility in Iran. Three Corsair unmanned surface vessels hit the port at Bandar Abbas Naval Base, marking the first time American forces have employed sea drones in combat operations. Last night's strikes degraded Iran's ability to continue attacking commercial shipping. I mean, they've got the video and they've unclassified it, and it shows these ships heading over to these three different areas, and they've got the camera like it's a GoPro, and boom. And then they've got the other one, and boom, right there. Now, in case you don't, you like the boom, there's the third one right there. Just blowing crap up. That's what they're doing. Now, the issue here, the story here is what comes next. Are we done being done? Like, is this all they're going to do? And the answer is, I don't think so, which is the point that they aren't done being done with what's going on in Iran. That there seems to be a different approach to what it is that we're seeing. Why? Well, that could have something to do with the fact that the Iranians said, hey, we need to assassinate this guy, and may have indeed tried, or at least had a plan together. Now, this is going to bring us into this conversation about what happened with the New York Times and the subpoena that the Trump White House has for these two New York Times journalists, which is basically from the Justice Department. What did you know, and where did you know it? What is it that you were trying to get done there when you were asking in Turkey about Air Force One? I said at the time, it's very clear that they were trying to get him hurt. We said it. We said it right here. I don't think the subpoena is actually going to go anywhere, but it's very obvious to me that these New York Times reporters wanted to push the idea that there was something wrong with Air Force One. They had heard something, they knew something, and they wanted to do him harm. That's my take on it, because I have no faith or belief in the New York Times. But this possibly could have had something to do with it. Then you had the shooting of a commercial vessel by Iran over the weekend, another violation of the Memorandum of Understanding, and maybe Trump has decided, that's enough. That's enough. Here's what we'll do. We'll blow them out of the water. We'll destroy this. We'll destroy that. We'll destroy the other. We'll take control of the Strait of Hormuz. And then what we'll do is we'll call ourselves the Guardian of the Strait, because Guardians of the Galaxy was already taken. And then everybody should pay us 20%. So we've gone from the tolling that the Iranians wanted to do to us doing the tolling. They don't have to pay us 20% if they actually are proactive in their own safety and security. If do this, if these other nations would actually participate, maybe they wouldn't have to pay the 20%. You know a way you don't have to pay the 20%? How about some boots on the ground and help get this uranium out of there? And how about some boots on the ground and we'll go get some IRGC guys? Now I ask you, is that something Donald Trump would do? That's absolutely something Donald Trump would do. That is 10,000% something Donald Trump would do. And I'm laying down my marker. I don't know where I need a marker, whatever. Here, I actually have one. Yeah, I know. It's pink. That's right. I'm a man of today. I'm not afraid of pink. This is the plan. 20%, but if you help us, no, you know, you don't pay anything. If you're not helping us, well, you know, hey, these things don't come cheap. Taking out a terrorist regime, it don't come cheap. But if you help us, you know what? Thank you. Thank you. You know what? You are a friend. I wasn't sure if you were a friend. I was asking around. You think this guy is a friend? Right? It turns out you are a friend, and a friend is a good friend to have. And that's what you are, my friend. You are a good friend. All right? That's what's coming. Write it down. But is the president willing to take the following steps? Is he willing to take the steps to end the regime once and for all? This is the question. And the answer is, I don't know. I do not know whether or not President Trump is willing to make that next step. Whether he is willing to say, we are going after the regime's soul, we want everybody to be dead. There was a report out that the IRGC chief, Islamic Revolutionary Guard Corps, was killed. No, not the first one, not the second one, this latest one. I don't know. Whatever his name is now. Whether or not it happened or didn't happen, whether or not people were injured, there's always a fog. The information may come out at a later time. I bring up the boots on the ground because as much as it may upset everybody, and I can appreciate it, I don't think this should be said with glibness. Rather, we should all be like really sober-minded. There is no way this ends, which is to say the regime gone, without troops on the ground. It just doesn't exist. It just can't happen. Without boots on the ground, without troops in country, the regime does not get destroyed. The terrorism continues. Now, I have been clear that it does not have to be our boots. Israeli boots? Oh, yes, absolutely. UAE boots, Bahrain boots, Saudi boots, the French. Somebody has to clean them when they come back from battle. And that's a good start. It doesn't have to be our boots. But the minute you start talking about the taking of the nuclear dust, he calls it, the uranium, it's going to mean boots on the ground. To end the regime, you need boots on the ground. That is it. To diminish their capacity and further starve them, you're going to need boots on the ground. And we got to get into the next one. What about the boots already on the ground, which is the Iranian people? At what moment do we start arming the Kurds to pass those on to the people? Understand all the problems that can come from this. You might have bad actors. You might have people who are sympathetic to the IRGC. You might not get the kind of government that you would think is good for the people. I want to say for the record that I think all of those things can happen. We can only do what we can do when we can do it. If you're looking for perfection, that can only come with the thing that I not only oppose, I have zero interest in, don't want, which would be we take over the country. No thanks. Nope. Nope, nope, nope. Marshall Plan, an investment in, nope. Nope, nope. Nope, nope, nope, nope, nope, nope, nope. Not interested. Thank you very much. There's oil money. They can rebuild them themselves. And they should. Now, we should be the ones who get paid to do the rebuilding. See what I did there? Say, tell me I don't understand Trump. Come on now. You saw that one coming 20 million miles away, guys. I told you nothing you didn't already know. You knew that was coming. Ah, you got to rebuild some bridges. Luckily, I know a guy in Queens. He does great. Oh, he moved out of Queens. Mamdani. Okay, I know a guy in Miami. He builds great bridges. He'll be happy to help. This is coming. This is all happening. Or at least it can if Trump decides to actually end this. People have been asking me about what is the off-ramp. What is the off-ramp regarding Iran? Allow me. There is no off-ramp. There are two options. End the regime or go home. That's it. There's nothing else. We are through the looking glass. There is no other option. There could have possibly been some other options, like the MOU, or maybe if you had kept beating the living snot out of them, you could have gotten something better. Stopping was a mistake. Don't listen to J.D. Vance on national security or on foreign affairs issues. That man is super talented. He is just naive on these things, and he has the wrong view of where America should be in them. Telling Megyn Kelly, let's just get out of there already, really, really, really bad idea and very telling of the man. End the regime or go home. That's it. That's all and nothing else. But I'm telling you, this idea of this 20%, as the guardian of the strait, he's got stories over there at Newsmax. And him saying that we'll become the guardian of the strait. Maybe we'll call it the guardian angel of the strait. We should be reimbursed for that. When we do that, we're going to be reimbursed. We guarded the strait for 50 years and we never got paid for it. We guarded it for nothing and now we're going to guard it and we're going to get paid for it. And he wrote that the Strait of Hormuz is open with or without Iran, saying the U.S. should be reimbursed at a rate of 20% on all shipped cargo for any and all costs necessary to do the job of providing safety and security to this very volatile section of the world. The process and formation will begin immediately. That is to get these other nations to say, okay, we'll contribute to the fight. Just stop it already. We understand that, right? If we're betting, this is never going to pass or come to be. It's never, ever, ever going to come to be. It's a move to get other nations involved. It's a new move to get other nations to provide their hardware. It's a move to get other nations to get their boots on the ground. It's a move to get other nations in. That is all. But if this is the plan, then one has to have the next plan, which is you can't guard the strait if you still have an IRGC or a regime that has somewhere, and it's a very large country, some level or any level of ability to do you harm. They have to be destroyed so the people can rise up and take their country back. So that means you made the decision to end this regime. Right? Yeah, Trump hasn't answered that yet. And that's the answer you need to know what's going to happen next. So far, I got no problem with anything he said. It's about what he does and what he's done. Last 3 days, I'm a fan. I just hope it continues, the regime gets destroyed, and these people can be free, and we don't have to think about these terrorist lowlifes ever again. I'm Tony Katz. This is Tony Katz today.
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0: cats today. Aortic dissection is what they're saying. And it's, first of all, it's horrible and horrifying, and every thought with his family and friends. And I know he wasn't a married man, and everybody wanted to make the assumption that he was gay. People can go do that. Just leave me out of the conversations. If a guy dies and the first thing you're thinking about is how can I question his sexuality, chances are you're somebody I don't want to have in my house. I have no interest in you. I never cared about the man's sexuality. I only cared about what he did for his country, what thoughts he had on foreign policy and how it helped move us forward. Nothing else mattered. But man, there are people who want to, I don't know, mock, embarrass, shame. Hey, knock yourselves out. He's dead. Do you think he cares? I would hope not. But we see the people who are alive. People like the Young Turks were like, good riddance. Okay. When it's somebody else, it's like, how dare you mock the dead? When it's Lindsey Graham, good riddance. It's just that level of awful people. Awful, awful, awful people. Try not to be awful people, guys. Aortic dissection is a rip in the aorta, and then the blood just, it's awful, and it can come along if you have certain issues, and come along for other issues as well. He had certain cardiovascular issues. His father died of a heart attack at the age of 68. He was talking to President Trump earlier that evening. He had just gotten back from Kyiv. He was sitting with Vladimir Zelensky. He was talking about new sanctions on Russia. He got home. He spoke to President Trump at 7 p.m. Authorities were there just a little bit later. And President Trump, he was scheduled on Meet the Press the next morning. President Trump went on in his stead, and President Trump is talking to Kristen Welker, who he just walked out on a month prior. You remember that interview in Wisconsin? He's like, we're done here. And there he is on the air with her.
1: Mr. President, it is just extraordinary. You just spoke with him last night. His office says he passed away from a brief and sudden illness. Are you learning any more details about how and why he may have passed? Did he tell you anything in that phone call, Mr. President,
2: nothing,
1: about not feeling
2: nothing.
1: Well?
2: No, he said he's a little tired. He went a long trip, you know, many hours. And he had just gotten back. And he... I mean, it must have been right after that, because I understand the police or whoever it is came there at about 7:30, 8 o'clock in the evening, something like that. So somebody notified him. But no, he felt okay. I mean, I actually, on the call, he told me, Kristen, he said, you know, I feel good, but I'm tired. He was fine. I knew him well. He would let you know if he wasn't feeling well. He had days where he didn't feel so well, and he'd let you know about it. But he was a fantastic person. He was a man who, you're going to watch, it's going to be a very big thing with him. He's going to be appreciated more now than he was when he was living.
0: Maybe. But what a thing. Talking to the man 30, 40 minutes prior, and that is certainly how it can come on. I just want to say, I don't mind the conspiracy theorists. You have the Russians that wanted him dead. You had the Iranians that wanted him dead. He had just gotten back from a trip from Kyiv. It's one of the rare moments. I don't think it's insane to have asked the question, how did this happen? Because nobody thought there was anything wrong at all with Lindsey Graham. Not for a second would you have made Mitch McConnell, sure. Chuck Schumer, sure. Lindsey Graham, no. Absolutely not. So I think that the people are like, well, wait, did something happen? They're like, did someone get to him? I actually didn't think that was the craziest stuff in the world. It's possible. It's equally, if not more possible, I'm going to go with much more possible, that the man had an aortic dissection. That is it. Lindsey Graham.

0: gone at the age of 71. Have a good thought for him. Keep it here. It's Tony Katz today.
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0: as we take a look at how we have turned the Iran conversation into this ridiculous pseudo-intellectual political battle, we should be asking ourselves, and I think a fine question is, what is it that we are trying to get accomplished? I think I've always been very, very clear. It is to end the terrorist regime and therefore end the problem. And it dawns on me sometimes that while we discuss it here, it could be that the vast majority of people don't understand what the problem is, how big of a problem it is, what it is that the Iranians do, how they act, how they engage, and how this creates a disturbance for the region. When I say a disturbance, I mean an incapacity, an incapability to function maybe the way they would like, not only for fear of Iranian attack, but for fear of other nations looking at them askew. We have discussed this and brought this up because it shows exactly how important the Abraham Accords are. It changed the fundamentals. It changed how it is we view the entire Middle East. Major Mike Lyons joins us right now, retired United States Army military analyst, and it's good to see you, sir. And I do want to get into where you think the president is in some of these moves and maneuvers, but I want to start where we start, which is the recognition that the vast majority of not just Americans, but the world may not understand the destabilizing force Iran has been in the region since 1979. Destabilizing to the idea of peace, destabilizing to the idea of trade, destabilizing to the idea of security and how much worse that gets if they get a nuclear weapon. So, not to put you on the spot with a history lesson, sir, but let's start there. As the idea of Iran as a destabilizing force, how would you respond to that in the positive or negative?
1: No, completely, Tony. I've been saying for a long time, forever, that Iran is the number one U.S. foreign policy failure post-World War II for the United States. And that includes Vietnam, that includes South America, Cuba, all the other things. The bottom line is, since 1979, and since I got out of high school, is what I gauge this off of, Iran has been a problem for the United States and for the world, a threat to the problem of the world. And marching down this path, we watched what the Nazis did. You want to bring the Nazi comparison? Watch what the Nazis did and how they rearmed themselves after the First World War, and the world stood by and did nothing about it. Well, for the past 15 years, we've been watching what the Iranians have been doing, a ballistic missile program combined with a nuclear weapons program, capability to both have it and then deliver it. So no question, they're a state sponsor of terrorism, they're proxy forces, it's been allowed, and countries have just done nothing. Feckless responses from Middle Eastern countries in particular, Europe and the like. So now is the time to have this conflict. I just don't think the president communicated that very well. But at some point in our lifetime, we were going to have a conflict with Iran, and it's best to have it when they're weak.
0: You are singing my language to the extent that that's the expression, that the president didn't sell this operation well. I concur with that. Yeah. But I want to get into, we talk about the state sponsor of terrorism and how we have dealt with the terrorists, Americans who have been killed by terrorists, Iranian terrorists, Iranian proxies, whether that be on the seas, in Israel, in other places, Americans who have been killed. Mm-hmm. But can we dig into how it is that the Iranians have dealt with other Muslim nations? Even though Iran isn't a Muslim nation, they are run by Muslim hardliners, Islamist hardliners. But the people there, they're Persian, they are not Muslim, they just live in this hellscape. But other nations that are Muslim, how they have had to deal with Iran over these five decades.
1: you know, culturally there's a divide in the Muslim religion between Shia and Sunni. This is why Saddam Hussein, when he was in charge of Iraq, was a strong man, strong president, brutal dictator, but most of his country was Shia-based. He was a Sunni Muslim, but they're more aligned with the Saudis, which is why there was never an expectation that Saddam would have invaded Kuwait from the beginning. Go back to Desert Storm, go back to that conflict. And so they're naturally conflicted between Saudi Arabia and Iran because of that Shia-Sunni divide. Muslim countries, though, recognize power and strength pretty quickly, and they also are run by families and places that they want to keep their power, and the way they do that is they have to get along. And so that's why you're seeing more like them acquiescing, Omar, Bahrain, you know, Qatar, all these countries basically acquiesce, I think, to Iran because they want to maintain their family power. They want to maintain their current government structure, which is just, you know, basically dictatorship. So again, the Iranian influence, because of their smarts, their power, their size of their country, their military capability, their resources, all those things were allowed to happen.
2: We should be clear that while Sunni by birth, Saddam Hussein, a Baathist, mm-hmm. it was a different thing for sure. The conflict between Sunni and Shia, as we get into the conflict between Saudi Arabia and Iran, that is very, very apparent. Talking to Major Mike Lyons, retired United States Army military analyst, it is the inability to be able to keep Iran in check, and rather Iran as this saber rattler, as this petulant child, as this destructive force, keeping the region in a level of destabilization. And one of the reasons the Abraham Accords is so remarkably valuable is that it allowed for the shift in the argument of the issue is not Israel. We're not going to talk about the Palestinian thing. Everyone's going to engage some trade, get along and stop killing each other. Then we'll figure everything else out. And it was the Iranians who most opposed this idea,
1: because it takes away their hegemonic power of being the sole nation that has the umbrella and the cloud over the Middle East and how things are working. So they're not interested in that. They're not interested in collective, the Abraham Accords are collective security, very similar to a NATO pact, for example, similar to what the European Union is doing. It's very progressive. It's when you think about it from that perspective, it's in some ways tying these countries together economically, which is what's important. But in some ways, conflict is what makes them run, makes them a lot better.
2: Now let's get into where we are. It's been 4 days of hits. Walk me through what you've seen, the hits that have been delivered, and whether or not this is making a difference in degrading any of Iran's remaining capabilities.
1: Yeah, first of all, it is. Anybody who thinks that Iran is stronger after this or what doesn't know what they're talking about. Okay, we've now settled into these daily strikes of about 100 to 121 targets along the coastline. 2 days ago, that target stretched about 600 miles. And so we're going after the tactical positions that they have that threaten the ships that are trying to go through the straits. And I'm glad we're doing this. We're kind of cleaning up what was, we might have gotten 90% degraded before, but now we're going after the next 10%, which is going to be more difficult. The economic leverage is back on. They can't, their oil is embargoed. The blockade is back on. So I think we're going to settle into this for a while. So, we're not seeing epic fury of 1,100 strikes a day. We're also not seeing a tit for tat, whack-a-mole, two or three strikes a day that go after what they've been doing. Iran still can't fire anything at scale. They throw one or two things at the countries that are in the region there and at a tanker, and then that's it.
2: So when we hear the president say that the power facilities, the power plants, all of that is on the table, but he's waiting until Monday and maybe there'll be a deal. First, are the power plants really on the table? And if you're advising the president, why are we wait? Are you advising him to wait till Monday? He thinks a deal's still possible, which it isn't. Or are you advising him to hit before they know what's happening?
1: No, I think the straight military targets are on the list for right now. I think you can have an argument that some of those power plants are purely for civilian use. They're all dual use, frankly, though. We need to go after IRGC revenue points. That to me are the better targets, the secondary targets after the military ones. If we, you know, the ones that we know that where their missiles are or their drone facilities are, sure, those are clearly on the list. But the maritime, buildings and the places where the IRGC is generating revenue, I think that's the secondary target on the list. Karg Island remains, I think, a target, taking out that capability to refine oil. And then when you talk about the power plants that they have to have some kind of dual use capability close to military facilities. I don't think the United States wants to get into a situation where if the country does crumble and you have a humanitarian crisis, we want to be able to fix that infrastructure pretty quickly. You know, we've gotten away from the nuclear dust when you think about it. We were no longer worried about, you know, we're going to bury that. We're not looking at it. There's one more target called Pickaxe. It's in the mountains where they believe that the centrifuge manufacturing takes place. Difficult to hit from a military perspective. No one's ever been there. We're just relying completely on what the Iranians say about it. I think I'd like to see that hit as well.
2: Yeah, we've heard the president say, questioned whether or not we have the capacity to actually hit deep enough into it. I think you use enough bombs, you could probably hit deep enough into it. But you mentioned Karg Island, and pretty quickly, do we need to capture Karg Island if we've already blockaded them in the ports so they can't make any money from the oil anyway?
1: Yeah, I would like to see a visual sign of victory, and I think the president does as well, and the president looks at leverage. I think the reason why we haven't, because there will be potentially losses there. We unfortunately have a military that the civilians, our country thinks can't take a casualty, and you know, it's dangerous business and the like. But I think that's probably the reason why that they don't want any possibility of it, any kind of disaster going wrong there. It could happen, not even without enemy engagement. You know, we saw, for example, the rescues, you know, when we took out Osama bin Laden, you know, the helicopter crashes, you know, the fact that we planned to fail on that mission. So that's kind of the issue. I think that's what's going on here. But we need, the president still needs some visual sign of victory, and I don't think he has it yet.
2: Speaking of a visual sign, we haven't heard anything about mines in the Strait of Hormuz. We haven't heard anything about Iran dropping these things in. Have they lost their capacity to do so? Have they used every mine they have, or have we figured out how to take them out or pick them up?
1: Well, we've done a lot better using drone technology, actually, and you know, that's an emphasis that the Navy has brought to the table. We thought we were going to get help from some of our NATO allies. That just didn't show up, though. But they have been attrited down to the point where they're not they can't be expected to be the threat that they were. The real threat is coming from the drones, some of the ballistic missiles coming off the coastal batteries. The standoff is still too hard. But every one of those missiles they fire has a return address, and right now that's the focus. As soon as they fire one of those missiles, something's going back at them. At least we're doing that. We weren't doing that before, right? With the ceasefire on, we weren't doing that. But now that's going to be much more dangerous. Eventually, they'll all be shredded down. It'll be next to nothing.
2: Major Mike Lyons, retired United States Army military analyst. I appreciate you taking the time to be with us. There's a lot more show to get to. I'm Tony Katz, and this is Tony Katz Today.
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0: So Todd Blanche, he is the acting attorney general. He is in front of the Senate Judiciary Committee. And it was a lot of talk about the Epstein files. And talk about, we want to hear from more people. We want to release this, do that. And why there are some redactions, although there may be too many redactions. But I certainly agree with the redactions of innocent people. Certainly of victims, 1,000%. You got to be Thomas Massie crazy not to believe in that. Tony Katz. Tony Katz today, a pleasure, but this is the question Senator Cornyn is asking to Todd Blanche.
1: You talked to the president about the settlement. He originally sued for $10 billion and settled for an apology and this weaponization fund and then the release of future liability for tax audits. Did you discuss it with him?
2: No. I did not. He had outside counsel. I did not discuss it with his outside counsel either. It was done by other people in the office.
1: And the this was a lawsuit brought.
2: Can I qualify that?
1: Sure.
2: After when we determined not to move forward, as the president has said, that's the only time that he and I had any conversations about this at all was after when it was dead, when we said we're not moving forward.
1: And this lawsuit was brought against the IRS and Treasury, yet this release purports to apply to defendants or other agencies or departments.
0: Let me try and make some sense of this. The weaponization fund, hey, you went after American citizens regarding J6, they are due. It was a bad idea because if people want to sue the government, they can. It was a bad idea because it was something that could be co-opted. It was something that could be abused, and it was easy to see that. Even if you agree that these people were indeed abused, welcomed into the Capitol, given a tour of the Capitol, then told they did something wrong, they did nothing wrong. January 6th or any other time.

0: Did anybody really think that it made sense that there would be a deal that the president could get that you can't mess with future tax returns? Sorry, that's nutty. I voted for the guy. I would vote for the guy again. I saw somebody in the chat talking about, I'm regretting my vote for Donald Trump. So you believe that your vote for Kamala Harris would have made you better off? Not agreeing with the man does not mean a regretted vote, because the other options, plural, were total madness, and this is only standard madness. But yeah, the idea that the president thinks that tax returns can't be looked at in the future, I'm sorry, that's crazy. This is Tony Katz today.
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14: From ABC News, I'm Brian Clark. The Pentagon says the latest round of U.S. strikes on Iran targeted the Revolutionary Guard in retaliation for the Iranian strike on Jordan Friday that killed two American troops. ABC News national security and defense analyst Mick Mulroy says,
15: "Well, we knew Iran was going to respond. They have proven that they have long-range capacity with precision guidance to hit our facilities, and that is what happened here. I think we do need to determine, are they getting any assistance? Are they getting any targeting assistance from another country? And if that is the case and the intelligence community assesses that's true, hopefully there will be consequences."
14: Meanwhile, Democratic Senator Mark Warner of Virginia tells ABC's This Week,
16: "This war of choice has been a disaster. It has been a disaster militarily. It has been a disaster in terms of how we're viewed around the world. It has been a disaster to our friends and the allies who question whether we will keep our promises."
14: He also told ABC's This Week that he will not vote for Jay Clayton to be confirmed as Director of National Intelligence, citing his performance before the Senate Intelligence Committee's hearing earlier last week, where he would not say who won the 2020 election. President Trump will present the trophy today to whichever team wins the World Cup. That final kicks off between Spain and Argentina in New Jersey at 3 p.m. Eastern. And ABC's Christian Cordero says there are several American twists.
17: Madonna, Shakira, and BTS among those headlining a first-of-its-kind halftime show. And for the first time, the winner won't just get a trophy, but also custom championship rings, a nod to an American sports tradition.
14: 10 people were shot early this morning on a street in Tucson, Arizona. No word on the conditions of the victims. Police say a responding officer shot the suspect, who's in a life-threatening condition. You're listening to ABC News.
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20: 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He owns three tire shops, 13 employees. So I manage one of the shops full-time. Gross, we do about $3 to $3.5 million in sales annually. Says he doesn't want to actually retire. He doesn't really have a clear plan in place. He doesn't even know if he wants me to take over the entire operation or what exactly he wants to do.
21: 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I don't want to force you to do anything. 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If it's a 10-year plan, if it's a 5, I don't care, but I need a plan. What does he want from his business after this transition's over? And he needs to decide that now. The more gradual the succession plan, the higher the probability that it's successful.
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23: How would you deal with a high performer, somebody who goes out and kills it every day? 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So would you offer them flexibility? How would you deal with that employee?
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21: 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Why are they on?
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0: Attacks on Iran after a deadly attack on U.S. troops and a bipartisan push to sanction Russia gains steam.
1: The White House does support the bill, and I believe it can be passed before August.
3: Let's hold Putin accountable, and let's honor Lindsey Graham as we move this forward.
5: Sweeping legislation brokered by the late senator meant to pressure Moscow and deprive it of funds for its war against Ukraine. We'll discuss the prospects for passage with two of the prominent co-sponsors, Gene Shaheen, the top Democrat on foreign relations, and Katie Britt, the Republican senator spearheading the efforts. Then we'll sit down with Congressman Michael McCaul, chairman emeritus of House Foreign Affairs and Homeland Security Committees, fresh back from his meeting with President Zelensky in Ukraine. And
24: I think it sounds so radical, like abolish the Senate, abolish the Supreme Court, like et cetera, but it's not.
5: The Democratic Socialists of America roll out an updated platform to remake the political system as their movement gains steam ahead of the midterms. We'll ask our Sunday panel how the radical proposals are landing across America. Plus, it's Argentina versus Spain in the World Cup finale. We're live on the ground at the stadium ahead of the final showdown. All right now on Fox News Sunday. From Fox News in Washington, we begin with a look at some of today's top stories. Controversial social media influencer brothers Andrew and Tristan Tate were taken into custody Saturday by federal marshals in Miami. They were arrested in connection with the UK police investigation into alleged sexual offenses dating back to 2012. England beat France 6-4 in a thrilling third place match as the World Cup competition winds down. France's Kylian Mbappe surpassed Leo Messi's record for World Cup goals by scoring his 21st and 22nd career goals during the competition. But will Messi reclaim the record in today's Argentina-Spain final? Coming up, we're going to take you to the World Cup final for a preview. You can watch the championship match on Fox. Weather forecasters say that while severe thunderstorms are expected across the U.S. early this week, smoke from Canadian wildfires will remain the biggest threat for tens of millions of people. While widespread rainfall will help alleviate some of the threat, areas that miss out on the soaking rains remain vulnerable to new wildfires. But our top story this morning, new developments in the Middle East. In a moment, we'll talk with Democratic Senator Gene Shaheen and Republican Senator Katie Britt, who are in London on a bipartisan mission. But first, the latest from the White House. Alex Hogan is with the president in Bedminster, New Jersey. Alex.
25: Hi, Shannon. The U.S. military carried out its eighth consecutive night of attacks on Iran as Iran launched its own strikes on U.S. allies in the Middle East this weekend. The U.S. military says that two U.S. service members have been killed, one is missing, and four others were evacuated to Jordanian hospitals after an Iranian missile and drone attack on a base in Jordan on Friday. President Trump at his Bedminster, New Jersey golf club reportedly telling News Nation, quote, "We hate to see it happen. It is in service to our country." When the conflict began in February, Trump warned that service members could be killed, arguing the fight was for the future. The president had also stated that this would only last roughly 6 weeks. Democrats this weekend criticizing the administration over the conflict that's drawn out nearly 6 months.
26: My deepest condolences to the families of the service members. We pray for their comfort at this very difficult time. Secondly, this is a forever war at this point. This is a quagmire. Neither side, the U.S. certainly cannot militarily resolve the situation.
25: Altogether now, 16 U.S. service members have been killed and more than 430 wounded. Secretary of War Pete Hegseth reacted, writing, "Godspeed, heroes. Their sacrifice only stiffens our resolve." Friday, Trump attended a FIFA reception at the Trump Tower in New York City.
27: This has been far beyond a sporting event. This has been something very, very special. So good luck to Spain and Argentina on Sunday, and may the best team win.
25: And President Trump is expected to attend the final today at MetLife Stadium here in New Jersey. Shannon.
5: Alex Hogan reporting from Bedminster. Thank you, Alex. Joining us now, Brent Sadler, former Navy captain and Heritage Foundation senior research fellow, to talk through some of the latest developments. Great to have you back.
2: Great to be back.
5: So this is Jordan. This is the area where Iran hit, caused casualties for us. We know at least two U.S. soldiers lost now. That takes us to a total of 16 lives. And there are hundreds, we're told, to have been wounded as well by incoming from Iran.
2: Absolutely. I mean, the human cost on this is a reminder that what we benefit from now does come at a cost. And those soldiers, sailors, and airmen that are still out there doing the work to protect us, hearts and prayers need to be for them every day. Mm-hmm. Jordan, in the bigger scheme of things, there's air bases, there are logistics supports there. It's why the Iranians are attacking it. What still is a question is why they have not resumed attacks against Israel, certainly not by lack of intent. Mm-hmm. It could be an indication of that their war machine is being worn down.
5: Okay, so we're going to look at another map that shows us more broadly some more of the retaliatory strikes coming out from Iran. We obviously have a lot of allies and at least partners in the region who are taking this incoming. And there have been conversation a few weeks ago that maybe that was the reason we'd stopped some of the more kinetic action, that there had been conversations with them asking us to pull back on that. And yet Iran is now very actively going after these targets.
2: I think there's also just equally, on the part of our allies in the region to push forward and more aggressively prosecute this conflict to its conclusion. It's in their best interest that Iran is not able to reconstitute itself and be unreformed. In other words, they'll just come back even more angry and more of a threat in the future. So we need to finish the job. And I think our partners in the region want to see that too. And from the Iranian perspective, they've alienated themselves and they've surrounded themselves now with active military threats because they've attacked all their neighbors. And it also is an indication that they only have shorter range type of capabilities. Another indication that perhaps why they're not attacking further afield is because that capacity to target is no longer there anymore. And also why they're going down to work with another one of their proxies, the Houthis, to hopefully start attacks on shipping in the Red Sea again.
5: Yeah, so let's talk about the Strait, because we're beefing up our naval assets there, our blockade there. That has been reconstituted. But you mentioned the Red Sea may be closed off. At least Iran, the reporting is from Reuters, that they're asking the Houthis to be ready to choke off that point as well.
2: Yeah. Well, a couple of things on the Houthis that why I would not be too worried about it. One is much of the global shipping that's already adjusted. They avoid that area. You have the Saudi East-West pipeline that's 600 miles to the north in the Red Sea from the Houthis. So much of the oil that goes to Europe and elsewhere doesn't even go by the Bab el-Mandeb, that strait the Houthis are trying to close off. The Iranians have tried to get, they had two plane loads of folks. The Saudis tried to intervene there, brought in some more IRGC folks, perhaps with leadership and technical support. But whether they've got the missiles or the capability, they're not going to have a whole lot to shoot at again because the world's adjusted. Different story on the Straits of Hormuz, the U.S. blockade. It's not necessarily a physical presence outside of each of the Iranian ports. That's not how this has been done. It's not how it's waged. One is financial. When you had the Secretary of Bessin actually revoke the waivers, that's perhaps the biggest part of this because no one's going to buy oil if they can't get it from the Iranians. Mm-hmm. The next thing, and again, the waivers make that very hard to move the money. The next thing is the actual shipping. And the ships, the U.S. Navy is not up inside and near the Iranian ports for this blockade. They're sitting off here in the Gulf of Oman. Mm-hmm. And this is the cork of the bottle. Mm-hmm. You can't get any oil in or ships in or oil out if you can't get past that line.
5: So let's talk about where we're striking as well. This is over Friday, Saturday. If you could quickly wrap us up here about where we're targeting and how it's working.
2: So a couple of things are going on here. First is isolating the IRGC. This is the muscle. This is what's keeping the regime's dictate, you know, preeminent on the street and suppressing the people, which we know in January was widespread. And we know from leaked government documents, Iranian governments, that they only have less than 10% of popular support. And that probably is a problem that they're having to worry about. So isolating. So some attacks where you see scattered around here and on the border, this prevents logistics resupplies. There's another railhead that was attacked earlier, is to cut Iran off from resupply, but also bridges that you see and railway and tunnels. It starts to isolate the IRGC. That then allows agitating of, discontent to start to probably galvanize against an opposition to the regime. This is providing the Iranian people the opening a little bit more forcefully in the past to take their country back.
5: They desperately want it and need it.
2: Yes.
5: Captain, thank you very much. Always appreciate your insights.
2: Thank you.
5: And joining us now are the top Democrat on foreign relations, Senator Jeanne Shaheen, and Republican Senator Katie Britt. They are together on a bipartisan foreign mission. Welcome to you both. Good to have you. I want to get to the work that you guys are doing together with respect to Russia, but first a tie-in for Russia, apparently, to the situation in Iran. The Wall Street Journal reporting that China and Russia may actually be helping Iran to target our assets and our allies in the region. Senator Shaheen, what more can and should we be doing with respect to their involvement in the Iran conflict?
4: Well, that's exactly why we need to put more pressure on Vladimir Putin and Russia on the war in Ukraine, because we need to shut him down there and shut him down with any help he's providing to Iran in the Middle East. And the same is true of China. And that's exactly what our Russia sanctions bill would do. And I'm pleased that we have now we have 62 sponsors. We're ready to go. There's a lot of momentum behind this. This is a way to a fitting legacy for Lindsey Graham to get this bill passed.
5: Okay, before we leave this issue with Iran, Senator Britt, I want to get your input as well here. We've lost two more U.S. soldiers, one still missing, four others hospitalized. We know there have been hundreds hospitalized or injured in some way in this conflict. Where do you see the off-ramp, the resolution to the Iran conflict?
6: Well, first, Senator Shaheen and I were just talking about this. Our hearts and prayers are with our servicemen and women right now. We certainly are thinking about those who have lost their life and their family and stand with them for just the ultimate sacrifice that they've given our country. You know, when we look at this, I think Lindsey Graham was clear-eyed about this. And I have said over the last week, South Carolina didn't just lose an incredible statesman. The Senate and the nation and the globe lost a leader and a difference maker. Look, he knew what Iran was capable of, and he knew that when they chanted death to America, that they meant it. Look, he believed in President Trump and knew that President Trump had what it takes to create a resolution to what is happening there. He knows that when you are threatened, that you do not respond with weakness, and when you are attacked, you do not retreat. Look, I know President Trump will do what it takes to keep our men and women uniforms safe and ultimately create a resolution to this, but this is why this is so important, Shannon. We know the very same people that are funding Russia and funding Putin's war of aggression are the very same people funding Iran. And front and center in that is China. And so we know by being able to move this bill across the finish line, the bipartisan support that we have gotten to hold Putin accountable, to give President Trump the flexibility and the tools he needs, and the economic firepower to bring Putin to the table, to create peace and resolution here, will ultimately have a lasting impact across the globe, making sure that those who are funding bad actors, whether it be Russia or those in Iran, will be held accountable.
5: Well, Senator Britt, I know that you talked with the late senator shortly before he passed away. Both of you knew the passion that he had on this particular topic and trying to give these necessary lifelines to Ukraine. Why and how will this bill be different in putting pressure on Putin in a way that has not worked up to this point? Senator Britt, start with you.
6: Yeah, so first off, I had an opportunity to talk to Senator Graham after he had gotten word from the White House and President Trump that they were on board. He was with Senator Shaheen, so I will let her talk to his spirit in the moment. I certainly could feel the smile through the phone, because he knew that this is what we needed to actually end Putin's aggression. This is what we needed to hold him accountable. What we've done is we have narrowly targeted this to the bad actors that are funding this war. We know that look, Putin is in a weak spot. I believe the weakest spot he has been in 4 years. And so we know being able to implement these sanctions, being able to hold those who continue to fund this war accountable will ultimately what brings him to the table and create the resolution that the world has wanted to see. We want peace. We want to end the killing. And these economic tools are what it's going to take to ultimately bring Putin to the table and create that resolution that we're looking for. And I know Senator Shaheen can speak directly to being with Lindsey in that moment. Lindsey, the best of the best, and in this moment that he was so excited about.
5: Yeah, and we know, Senator Shaheen, you all have been traveling together in Turkey in the NATO summit, and you had been talking about bringing together all of these details as this was getting to the finish line in a very bipartisan way. But I want to bring up something the Wall Street Journal editorial board says about this. It says the president, under this new measure, would have the authority to issue tariff and sanctions waivers if he deems it in the national interest. This would be a weakness, it says, could be a weakness, given Mr. Trump's record of trying to placate Mr. Putin. Are you worried about that part of this puzzle as the sanctions package comes together?
4: Well, Virtually every bill that we pass that addresses sanctions gives presidential waiver authority. What this bill does is it narrowly targets the biggest oil and gas users of Russia who are funding Russia's war machine. That's China, it's India, it's a number of Azerbaijan, it's a number of other countries that need to stop buying Russian oil, and they're buying it mostly from the shadow fleet. So those ships that are traveling around providing less than market rates for oil and gas in a way that continues to fund Russia's war in Ukraine. We need to shut that down. We've already done that, actually, on Iran's shadow fleet. Now it's time to do it on Russia's. And Senator Graham and I were in Ankara for the NATO summit. He was very enthusiastic about getting White House support for this legislation. We think this is a way to really put the pressure on Russia at a time that they're experiencing real challenges with respect to their war in Ukraine. Ukraine has momentum right now. Russia's losing over 30,000 casualties a month. Mm-hmm. Their economy's being affected. They are at the point where if we can get Putin, more pressure on Putin, we can get him to the table. We can end this war, and that's in everyone's interest. And that's what Lindsey Graham was after and what we're after in Congress in a bipartisan way.
5: Yeah, I want to ask you too, Senator Shaheen, about another part of the foreign policy puzzle, which is Israel. And this week, more than 100 House Democrats voted to a measure that would have blocked some aid to Israel. The Wall Street Journal editorial board reacting this way, saying, it's one thing to oppose Mr. Trump's war on Iran, but it's a far more radical step to cut loose a steadfast ally. And we hear this from your Senate colleague, Democrat John Fetterman, also in reaction.
7: As long as we continue to do that, you make that official. You make that part of our platform. That's my red line in the Democratic Party. And I would like to remind everyone, you know, I made the math possible to hold a majority in 26.
5: He says he's worried that Democrats are moving toward becoming the anti-Israel party. Your reaction to that House vote?
4: Well, certainly I think there's real concern about what's happening with the Palestinians in Gaza. That's why the Board of Peace was created. This is the time to provide that humanitarian support to ensure that the Palestinians are looking at opportunity in the future. But we need to also recognize that Israel is our strongest ally in the Middle East. We need to continue to work with them. Now, Prime Minister Netanyahu himself has said Israel needs to wean itself off of American aid. So I'm sure that he's going to continue to move in that direction.
5: All right. We know that is far from over. More votes to come on that. Senator Britt, I want to get to you on a domestic issue. The president talked about election integrity this week. His speech seemed very much aimed at getting the Save America Act moving there in the Senate. But you have GOP senators themselves who are not reliable votes who are opposed. Senator Lisa Murkowski writing this, as written, the Save America Act isn't a simple fix to safeguard elections, as proponents claim. It would impose costly new barriers and prevent some, perhaps many, from voting while also creating chaos before the November election. Senator Tillis took to the floor and gave a very passionate speech about why he is not supportive of this. What's the path forward? Is there one for the Save America Act in the Senate?
8: Look, I think it's just common sense. People want to know that their elections are safe. We want to know that our vote counts and that it is, in fact, us that gets to vote. I think you see voter ID in 35, 36 states across the country. We want to work diligently to ensure that we protect and save our election process. So we're going to keep pushing on this, Shannon. We're going to keep pushing on making sure that only citizens vote. I mean, we are seeing from coast to coast examples of places like D.C. where non-citizens can vote in city elections. We want to make sure that American elections are for American citizens. So we're going to keep working on what is a pathway forward from that. And I think what you heard from the president obviously was talking about potential of other actors being involved. And I think we get back to China. Look, China is undermining us at every turn. We're seeing that in Russia. We're seeing that with Iran. I think we need to be clear-eyed and in a bipartisan way, talk very specifically about the threats of China, whether they're here at home or they're abroad. And that's certainly what I appreciate the president doing.
5: Well, and the two of you may not be on the same page on the Save America Act, but you are on a measure that you're also pushing this week that will have to do with capping monthly insulin costs. That affects millions of Americans. We know you're joined on that process, and we'll watch as that plays out for vote, I think, in the Health Committee soon this week, too. Safe travels to both of you, senators. Good to have you.
4: Thank you.
8: Thank you.
5: So the U.S. responding to Iran's strike killing U.S. service members with new strikes of its own. We're going to take you live to Mike Tobin in Tel Aviv for the very latest update. And then reaction to all the top foreign policy stories. Let's talk of a possible government shutdown. Yeah, we're having that conversation again with Congressman Mike McCall. He's live next.

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0: 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Also on the show Monday morning, we'll talk with Jay Cicero about the X Games coming to New Orleans. 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
2: More than 50,000 American service members in the Middle East are on alert as crossfire between the U.S. and Iran continues into its second week and the American death toll climbs. Mike Tobin is live in Tel Aviv with the very latest. Hello, Mike.
3: And Shannon, an eighth consecutive night of U.S. strikes into Iran has now concluded. The whole operation now amplified because two U.S. service members were killed, one is missing, and four were wounded. This is the first time since the Memorandum of Understanding was signed that U.S. service members have been killed. The casualties are a result of Iran's repeated shots at U.S. bases in neighboring countries. At least one got through air defenses at the Mowafiq Salti Air Base in Jordan. Now, the Institute for Study of War writes that Iran has enhanced their ballistic missiles with greater speed and maneuverability, and that the Revolutionary Guard may be getting help from targeting or with targeting from Russia and China. Now, as fighters launched from aircraft carriers and Tomahawk cruise missiles blasted off from warships, U.S. Central Command stated this eighth round of strikes was intended to punish the Revolutionary Guard who launched the attacks that killed the U.S. warfighters. To this point, the majority of the targets have focused on disabling ports, destroying the ability of port towns to resupply, and prevent the Revolutionary Guard from threatening shipping. Dramatic evidence of that, a tower destroyed at the port town Khabakhar. The U.S. says that tower was used to track and attack shipping in the strait. 2,700 miles away, Russia launched a massive attack on the Ukrainian capital, Kyiv. The attack involved 25 ballistic missiles, 41 standard missiles, and 125 drones. Ukraine claims to have intercepted 108 of them still. One person was killed and 16 wounded. Russia has increased the frequency of attacks since Ukraine started showing a shortage of Patriot missiles. If you remember at the NATO summit in Turkey, President Trump said he favors licensing Ukraine to build their own Patriot missiles. Mm-hmm. Shannon, back to you.
2: All right, Mike Tobin in Tel Aviv. Thank you very much, Mike. Joining me now, Republican Congressman Michael McCaul, who served as the chair of both the House Homeland Security Committee and Foreign Affairs Committee. Great to have you back with us.
4: Thanks for having me.
2: Okay, so let's start in Ukraine. You were just there. By the way, they awarded you their honor of merit because of the support level that you've had for the people of Ukraine and what's going on there. How long do you think it will take to get the sanctions package done here? And how long can Ukraine hold on? What did President Zelensky say to you about that?
4: Let me say it was Lindsey Graham's final wish from Ukraine. He and I worked the last year on this bill. I'm going to introduce it tomorrow, Monday. We anticipate it could pass as early as this week. And nothing would honor Lindsey's legacy greater than the Congress passing this sanctions bill. Because he knew to be strong at home, you have to project strength abroad. He knew that Russia and China and Iran are all tied in this together. This bill not only punishes Russia and energy coming out of Russia, it also hurts Iran and it also hurts China. So I believe it's going to pass this week. With respect to conditions on the ground, I was near the front lines with the soldiers there, the commanders. The drone operations are absolutely stunning. The casualties on the Russian side, they are actually winning this war. I think Trump likes a winner, and that's why he came out at the NATO summit supporting Ukraine's efforts and getting Patriot licensing agreements into Ukraine. And this moral support for Ukraine was huge in terms of Zelensky's reaction and on the front lines. Lastly, they need these interceptors. Every night when I was in Kyiv, they're getting bombed by ballistic missiles. Last night, they had about 20 ballistic missiles every night, and we have to help them to stop that bombing.
2: Well, we'll track the sanctions packages, which do seem bipartisan in nature and on much more of a fast track than most of the things on Capitol Hill right now. Let's turn to Iran, though. Reuters had this to say about where we are right now. They said more analysts agree that a major U.S. escalation short of a dangerous and politically untenable ground invasion to oust Iran's rulers would have little chance of being any more effective in forcing Iran to change course than the earlier phases of the 4.5-month-old war. So where are we now? How does this end?
4: Remember, the military was winning this war.

0: war against Iran. And by the way, I applaud President Trump, the first one since 1979 to take action against a nuclear Iran. You know, and having said that, you know, our military is winning. We stopped to negotiate a ceasefire and a negotiated settlement. That did not work with this regime. I was not sanguine about that being successful. So now we're going to move forward with plan A again. The military is going to move in, take out their launch pads, take out their ability to send Shahed drones, to hit tankers, the missiles. Same thing, quite frankly, that Ukraine is doing against Russia. We're going to do that against Iran. They're using the same drones as Shahed drones. But we got to knock out these targets inside of Iran to open up the Straits of Hormuz. That has to be the fundamental objective, key objective right now.
1: Okay, so as the administration is waging that conflict, they come to you for more money on Capitol Hill, and there are those who say they need more of an explanation about what's being done. They include GOP Senator Joni Ernst, who has worn the uniform, served overseas. She's a veteran. She says that they need to come to Congress and explain exactly what is going on. She wants to know what they're going to achieve with these dollars and really how we wrap this conflict up. Do you feel like the administration has articulated well enough to Congress and to the American people about how this ends?
0: Well, you know, they have, but they can do more. I know there's another meeting I'm invited to, classified briefing this week, and I think Joni Ernst will be there at that. But this is our basic constitutional responsibility, providing for a common defense. This is not just about Iran, by the way. This is about modernizing and replenishing our stockpiles, modernizing our defense industrial base. We have so many threats out there. It's not just Iran. It's the eastern flank of NATO and Russia. It's also the Indo-Pacific and China. And we've been behind the curve on this. I support this funding along with the Safe America Act, which is put in there as well.
1: Well, let's talk about that, because that has faced a lot of roadblocks and a lot of challenges. And you do have senators saying, listen, what the House passed is voter ID, proof of citizenship. There's a different version rattling around in the Senate that leadership there says is not going to pass. You also have retiring Senator Tom Tillis, who took to the floor, and he says it's just not a realistic proposition. I want to play a little bit of what he says, because he's saying he'll shut down reconciliation, which has a lot of other GOP priorities in it, if this is attached to it. Here's what he said.
2: If I see a reconciliation bill come from the House with another failed attempt to confuse this election, I will use every device I have available to slow down the wheels of government until people cop a clue and do the math.
1: So he says there's no way it passes. But he said his words, if by a miracle it does pass, there's no way to implement it before November. And all of these other things that are important in reconciliation, the defense spending, ag spending, other things, he says is going to make all of that stop if SAVE is attached to this.
0: To me, this is very simple. The law says you have to be a citizen to vote. All we're talking about is implementing the law and enforcing the law. So I see it as a very simple measure.
1: But the Senate version does have some additions to it.
0: Yeah.
1: You know, restricting a lot of mail-in balloting, and also there are things related to trans treatment for minors. I mean, things that don't seem related to the voter ID part, which more than 80% of Americans are for.
0: I think 80% of the American people support this, whatever the combination is. But the simple fact is, require them to be citizens to vote. It's really that simple. You know, the president talked a lot about China. I think 80% of the American people support this, whatever the combination is. But the simple fact is, require them to be citizens to vote. It's really that simple. You know, the president talked a lot about China. I prosecuted the China investigation, 1997. They were putting money into the Clinton campaign. My last campaign, and Senator Marco Rubio at that time, had a disinformation campaign launched against us by China. They are interfering in these elections. We need to take this integrity issue seriously, and that's why it's important to pass it.
1: Well, we'll watch it in the Senate as it has continued hurdles over there. Congressman, always good to see you.
0: Thank you so much for having me.
1: All right, another big week for the Democratic Socialists of America as the organization releases radical new policy proposals, including things like, you know, getting rid of the Supreme Court and the presidency. Our Sunday panel on that next.

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1: What you wish you could do is everybody thinks socialism is a good thing. 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They're going to come back to America just like all these people that are coming over here.

0: 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This is America?
1: Yeah.
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5: I think it sounds so radical, like abolish the Senate, abolish the Supreme Court, like, et cetera, et cetera. But it's not. So whenever people are like, oh my God, they want to get rid of the president, I was like, well, I don't know what we would call it in the future. We could call it the head honcho of whatever.
6: Whatever. Our leaders of the Democratic Socialists of America rolling out their platform this week that calls for complete upending of our current political structure. Let's talk about the movement's growing influence within the Democrat Party with our Sunday group. Former Chief of Staff to President Trump, Ryan Priebus. Former Chief of Staff to the Biden White House Press Office, Yemisi Egbuwale. Author, legal commentator, and Project 21 Chairman, Horace Cooper. And Axios Congressional Reporter, Hans Nichols. Great to have all of you here this morning. Okay, so Horace, head honcho of whatever. That's going to be what the presidency morphs into. Is it wrong to take this in a lighthearted fashion? Should we be taking these folks more seriously?
7: Well, I do take them very seriously, and I find it ironic that in the middle of our 250th anniversary, where our founders understood the risks of mass democracy and the threats to liberty, they created a republic for this reason. And what this platform does is it throws out all of that and exposes every American to the very kinds of risks that our founders tried to avoid.
6: Well, I want to play House Speaker Mike Johnson's take on the new platform as it was rolled out.
8: They want the House to run everything, abolish the Senate, because they believe the House would be run by Marxists, communists. They'll be able to run the table on everything. They want to remove the president. What they also want to do is abolish all borders. They are a danger to you and your family. This is not a game. If they promise you free stuff, there is far more beneath those promises.
6: Let me say, is this Republicans are kind of celebrating this as a win. They're like, great, this is something that we can campaign on. We're going to run these sound bites, and it's going to be a winner for us.
9: I think it puts a lot of candidates on the Democratic side that are running in purple, those very key swing districts, at a risk of having to answer for a lot of this platform, which we know will never be enacted. We're never going to abolish the Senate. But I think this is the short-sighted view of a lot of folks on the far left in DSA. They are more interested in making blue districts more blue, and the math doesn't math that way. If you want to win the gavel, if you want to be a party that actually gets to make a difference in power, you have to get the majority. And that doesn't seem to be a concern of them, and it puts a lot of the weight on those that are more pragmatic, running in areas that we can actually flip.
6: All right, we're going to put up just as kind of a scrolling banner of some of the things that they want. Abolishing ICE is part of this. Imagining a future without capitalism, which ones we don't have to do because you can go places without it.
10: Yeah.
6: No need to imagine.
10: Look, Mike Johnson has faced a lot of negative news cycles in this midterm election season. This is not one of them, right? Anytime Mike Johnson can talk about this, anytime Republicans, to your point, Republicans can try to force Democrats to talk about this, this is a win for, this is the issue set that Reince wants to run on, right? You want to run on capitalism. socialism versus communism. This is what the president talks about all the time. So, look, I don't suspect we're going to be having a constitutional convention anytime soon to abolish our current system. But to Horace's point, 250 years, we don't know how much longer we're at this.
6: Well, and there are those within this group who say that Israel is one of the problems. They accuse it of genocide, and they say, rights, it doesn't even have a right to exist as an entity.
1: Yeah, and the Democrats who are not even whipping the vote in the House, meaning Hakeem Jeffries is so afraid of this issue that he didn't whip it, and his deputy voted the opposite way he did. But I would also say that we also need to do a better job of explaining the fact that Israel, not just a great ally, but the intelligence we get, the military technology that we get, the fact that they take the $3 billion and they buy American equipment, and the fact that we give $1.5 billion to Jordan, $1.5 billion to Egypt, one to Somalia, one to Nigeria. We don't talk about the strategic reasoning behind these decisions. And as far as the DSA, look, the fact that they have their own platform is a prime example of the fact that Ken Martin at the DNC, or if it was happening within the RNC, I'd say the same thing. These are private organizations. They get to pick their nominees. A long time ago, actual members chose the nominees of these parties. They didn't let, 4 million people in Wisconsin decide who the Senate candidate was going to be. At some point, you have to say, this is an affront to the American identity. This is a threat to our party. And it is now becoming the quintessential example of the Democrats snatching defeat from the jaws of victory. And they're allowing us, and I love it, to make an example out of what whack jobs these people are. And President Trump will exploit that every single day until November.
6: Well, and Hans, when you ask Democrats, you may get this too. When I ask them, they say, we have a very big tent. They seem very reticent to come down hard on DSA as part of it. Now, there are a couple of them out there. I think it was Congressman Moskowitz who said, this is not our party. Go start your own party.
10: Yeah.
6: But others who say they fold within our fold.
10: Well, I feel like in the Democratic Party, they're looking back at where Republicans were 10, 15 years ago with the Tea Party movement, and they know they're going to have that reckoning. The general view seems to be maybe we can delay it a little bit, and that maybe we shouldn't have these big internal fights on the cusp of a midterm election where we potentially could still win back the House. The Senate's in play. You get a lot of different views on that. So it's not a conversation they want to have right now, but as Reince knows, as everyone at this table knows, you don't always get to choose the conversations you're going to have in an election.
1: The Tea Party was squarely within the Republican Party platform, all four corners. Nothing about that debate that didn't fit in the platform.
7: And I would just add, the Tea Party weren't made up of arsonists. This group of people aren't wanting to just come in the tent. They've already got their torches lit, and they want to burn it down. It's a cancer on the world's oldest political party, and they ought to be taking notice of it and changing its course.
10: I didn't suspect that a slight reference to the Tea Party would engender such strong opinions.
6: Well,
10: I think there's an internal debate in the Democratic Party. There's an internal debate in your party. You had some candidates that weren't great in 2010, 2012.
1: Look at the voters that are allowing these folks to win. Rich.
6: And that was a headache for them.
1: Super educated, non-religious.
6: Okay.
1: That's not what I thought the Democrat Party was all about 20 years ago.
6: And they may not want to talk about the DSA, but they also have this that they're going to get to talk about, which is President Joe Biden is putting in a memoir, Promise Me America. Now, it is coming after the midterms, which seems very strategic to some folks, but the Washington Examiner says this: many in the party fear that any revival of discussions about what went wrong for Democrats in 2024 only hurts their ability to rebuild the party, as some have said both former Vice President Kamala Harris and Jill Biden's book tours did earlier this year. Let me see.
9: I think the president gets to write a book. That's the deal. You're in the White House, and then you get to write about it. And a lot has been said about his time in office, about the moment of the debate and when he dropped out. And I think Dr. Biden's book, when she did her tour, she might have answered some questions. But I actually do think there is a curiosity from a lot of people about how he truly felt during that moment. And I have to say, I would rather take it now than next year. I would have actually taken it last year, but if he's going to write the book and introduce it, I think now is actually the better timing.
6: November, stand by for all of your copies. All right, panel, do not go too far. When we return, New York's Kathy Hochul becomes the first governor in the country to block AI data centers as the debate over their impact heats up. And then today is the day. Argentina versus Spain in the World Cup finale. Jonathan Hunt is live on the scene. We will go there. He's got the inside scoop coming up.

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6: Hey, Tiger fans, this is Ben McDonald. Y'all know I've thrown a few pitches in my day, but when it came time to buy my own land, I needed a lender I could trust to throw me a good one. 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No curveballs, no surprises. 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I'm a former customer. First South took great care of me, and I know they'll do the same for you. So if you're ready to make a move on some land, Tiger fans, make First South your first call. They're the real deal.
7: I don't think there should be tax breaks. Our residents work hard enough. Our businesses work hard. And, you know, if you want to take advantage and benefit from our natural resources, our land, our talent, then we should not be using taxpayer dollars to support that effort.
8: New York's Governor Kathy Hochul becoming the first governor in the country to put a statewide ban, at least temporarily, on major AI data centers, saying it's about protecting her constituents, while other states are saying, great, we will take the opportunity for job creation. But they're also grappling with the potential impact on their communities. So we are back now with our panel. Interesting to me that Washington Post's editorial board had this reaction to the Hochul move, saying it's wrong but unsurprising that Hochul is trying to scapegoat data centers for higher electricity prices. The reason rates have gone up in New York is not the 25 data centers that have been proposed but not built. It's the state's green mandates and steadfast resistance to building new generation plants and transmission capacity that keeps supply limited. Yemisi, she is leading the charge, the first to do this.
9: She is, and I'm a little bit torn on this as a tech optimist, but also somebody that greatly respects Kathy Hochul. I think she is responding politically smart to an issue that I think is pushed by emotion. Anybody that has watched a town hall or any kind of community center gathering of this, it feels like a lot of people's feelings about data centers, which we all contribute to because we have these small computers in our back pockets. It feels like a lot of politicians are now having to manage people's feelings. And I will say, this is a bipartisan issue. You can find the most conservative person in a red state that will call them a surveillance center, and then a very liberal person who will talk about their water usage, which is also up for debate. So I understand why she is enacting this pause during a time when she is running a campaign. But I think that we are in a very tight race with China. If anybody's seen Moonshot AI just released their Kimi K3, I mean, this is a real conversation that we have to have now. And I'm disappointed that New York won't get some of that investment, but I understand it.
8: Well, when we polled about this, we did ask in Fox News polling, how do you feel about building a data center in your area to support AI? Only 32% said they favored it. Of course, I see you shaking your head over here, but 67% said they opposed it. Like, not in my backyard.
10: So I'm not an NIMBY guy. And first of all, I was very disappointed to hear what sounded like China talking points from the governor of the state of New York. This is an advance. There are jobs that are going to have amazing economic growth in these communities. And these data centers are very, very likely to work on developing even more energy in their communities. In the state of Texas, they're doing modular nuclear reactors that they've gotten greenlit, and they're going to expand the energy sources in the areas. This governor is very short-sighted, and part of the duty of leadership is to actually do what's right for the community, not short-term political gains.
8: Well, and you may see, you mentioned the China issue. Axios talked about this and says there is a massive new model, this Kimi K3. They say America's commanding lead in advanced AI is gone. A Chinese moonshot has caught up to models that define the U.S. frontier just weeks ago at a substantially lower price. Even if U.S. labs pull ahead again, China has shown it can close the gap quickly. And Ryan, this gets to this whole issue of regulation here. Do we just keep the restrictor plates off because we've got this race with China and let it go? Or as others have real worries about AI advancements and that the Hill is doing nothing about guardrails anyway?
11: Well, a couple things. One, clearly this is a national security issue. This is a cybersecurity issue. This is a data issue as far as our most sensitive intelligence that China's vacuuming up. Every single day. They're not fighting in China over permits or rates or anything like that. They're just doing what they want to do. And if Kathy Hochul doesn't want the jobs, and she wants to make it hard, then someone in South Carolina or Tennessee is going to make it easy. And the fact is, you know, this whole debate on AI and job displacement, it's true. New technologies do displace jobs, but then new jobs come about, whether you're talking about an ATM, farm equipment, personal computer, the internet. You know, the sky has been falling on many of these debates for many years. But America needs to lead the way and beat China on AI so that we can continue this great experiment that we've been living.
8: Well, and to the jobs point, Business Insider reports this. Anthropic CEO Dario Amodei has predicted AI could eliminate up to half of entry-level white-collar jobs within 5 years. I mean, that's one of the leading voices on AI. Our Fox News polling also, we asked people, what do you think is going to happen in the next 5 years? 59% of people thought it's going to eliminate jobs.
12: Well, I mean, Ryan's just painting an optimistic picture, and I admire the optimism. There is a great deal of concern among young people about how they're going to enter your workforce.
11: Right.
12: And, I mean, those numbers might even be underplaying it, right? Now, let's be clear, none of us knows how AI is just explosive possibilities are going to be so sort of magnificent and sort of insane. We won't quite know what's going to happen.
10: Yeah, I don't
12: But I think that on Capitol Hill, they recognize that there are real concerns about the job losses, but there are no obvious tools on how you're going to deal with that, especially if we have exploding productivity, we have exploding GDP, but also high unemployment rates. I'm not sure we have the levers how to deal with that.
13: Let's not pause, though,
11: because
13: we're worried about what happened.
11: I think if
13: the horse and buggy lobbyists had done their thing,
11: we
13: wouldn't have Henry Ford. I definitely agree. We shouldn't ignore young people's anxiety about this, but we cannot let anxiety determine the direction of innovation.
8: Look at the bipartisan agreement over here.
10: I would just add, we have never seen any kind of growth revolution like this lead to long-term displacement. What has come about is the growth that creates new opportunities. That's something that we ought to be mindful of. Should we take care in how this rollout occurs? Sure. But should we be hostile to it? Absolutely not. And if we are, we do it at our peril.
8: Well, does anything get done on the Hill? Because we hear about, I've been sitting, having legislators sit here for years now to talk about some kind of guardrails and nobody finds
12: the conversation on the Hill about
11: executive order on the AI executive order. The National Cyber Director is doing it. The Office of Science and Technologies, I mean, they're corralling all of these different entities. So, yeah, I mean, but I agree. You cannot pause and let China leapfrog us on this technology.
12: That's true. But the big issue here, yes, there's the conversation about the models, open, closed source. The big issue is what Kathy Hochul was talking about earlier, and is the energy to power it, the permitting challenges we have in this country.
8: Yeah,
12: and that's where China clearly has an advantage.
10: She kills the economy and then blames this?
8: We got to leave it there. But I like this bipartisan thing you guys have going on over here. All right, guys. Thank you very much. We'll see you next Sunday panel. In a few hours, billions potentially from around the globe. We're going to be laser focused on the World Cup Championship. We're going to take you live to Jonathan Hunt at the stadium to preview this epic showdown between Spain and Argentina.

0: Time to dive back into the Amite River. Not literally. We're talking about a conversation. Hey, it's Hal Dane. Join me on the show Monday, 8:35. State Representative Paul Sawyer, also on the Amite River Basin Foundation, going to join us to talk about some of the work that's being done. Also on the show Monday morning, we'll talk with Jay Cicero about the X Games coming to New Orleans. We'll cover everything under the sun with Moon. We'll talk third-party litigation funding with LABI, and of course, Medical Monday's coming your way as well. So join me from 6 till 9.
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9: Right after teams from 48 countries went head-to-head in more than 100 matches, we are only one game away from finding out who will be this year's World Cup champion. Fox News chief correspondent Jonathan Hunt has been following, when I say following, that understates what Jonathan's been doing. He knows every detail. It's good to check in with you, Jonathan.
10: Good to see you too, Shannon, and what a matchup we have to cap off what, in my opinion, has been the greatest World Cup ever. The reigning world champions, Argentina, taking on the reigning European champions, Spain. To Argentina first, they have scored more goals in this World Cup than any other team. They are led, of course, by the GOAT himself, 39-year-old Lionel Messi, still weaving his magic on the pitch, still seemingly able to bend any game to his will. But it won't be easy today. Spain, I would say, is the most complete team in world soccer, marshaled by the midfield genius Rodri, and with their own superstar, an heir apparent to Lionel Messi up front, 19-year-old Lamine Yamal. In the meantime, yesterday we had one of the most extraordinary games of soccer you'll ever see when England took on France for the fourth place playoff match. 6-4 to England in the end. It was more like an exhibition match, but boy, was it fun to watch. It's available on replay on the Fox One app if you want to check it out. Meantime, back to today. If fan enthusiasm decided this game, then Argentina would have it in the bag already. Thousands of Argentinians massed in Times Square last night, throwing the party of a lifetime. They were right underneath my hotel bedroom window, by the way, so I got very little sleep. But boy, did it show the joy that this World Cup has brought to so many places. And talking of joy, Shannon, for me personally, as a lifelong soccer player and fan and a very proud naturalized citizen, two things have struck me during this World Cup. One, it's been joyful to see so many Americans fall in love with soccer. And secondly, it's been a real joy to see so many people from around the world fall in love with the United States, learning what I've known for a while, that this is indeed the greatest country ever.
9: I could not agree with you more on those points. And Jonathan, it's been so fun to watch your coverage. Thank you so much. Have a great week. We'll see you next Fox News Sunday.
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13: From ABC News, I'm Brian Clark. The eyes of the world are on East Rutherford, New Jersey. Scene of this afternoon's World Cup final between Spain and Argentina. These fans getting excited. President Trump will attend the game, and that adds to an already high level of security. And that level of security is necessary, according to former Secret Service agent Charles Marino.
14: The threat environment here in the United States has never been higher. We are actively engaged in a conflict with Iran, and all of these things need to be considered. Sporting events are unfortunately considered high-value targets.
13: That war in Iran continues, an eighth straight night of U.S. strikes, and the Pentagon said the target was Iran's Revolutionary Guard after Iran strikes killed two American service members in Jordan Friday. Secretary of Energy Chris Wright tells ABC's This Week that the president is going to keep moving forward, but the gas prices are going to come down.
15: Gasoline prices today are more than a dollar a gallon cheaper than they were 4 years ago under the Biden administration. And we'll do everything we can to drive them further down in the weeks and months ahead.
13: However, prices have increased since the collapse of the Memorandum of Understanding. The vice chair of the Senate Intelligence Committee, Virginia Democrat Mark Warner, tells ABC's This Week that while he expects Jay Clayton to be confirmed as the director of national intelligence,
16: his inability to answer the question about who won the 2020 election or commenting on Gabbard's, the previous DNI's, effort to interfere in the Fulton County elections, I am not going to vote for him.
13: At least five people were killed, over 20 were hurt in the Andes region of Peru in a 5.5 magnitude earthquake. 10 people were shot in Tucson, Arizona. That includes the suspected gunman who was taken to a hospital in life-threatening condition after he was shot by police. No word on the injured.
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6: Even if you don't, you're in the right place. 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Why own an AR-15? Tom knows. New guns, politics, and shooting tips. 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Tom Gresham's your host, and you can call him at Tom Talk Gun. Now, here's Tom.

0: was the first, and he's still the best. For 30 years, Tom Gresham has been your trusted source on all things ballistic. 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Call Tom Talk Gun. Now, here's Tom.
1: It's that time again. Welcome again to Gun Talk. I'm Tom Gresham, your host. We get together every week to talk about guns and shooting and gun collecting and target shooting and hunting and, yeah, Second Amendment as well. There's a lot of things going on. We're going to be talking about some cool stuff, some ammo and some shooting stuff. But, you know, I got to jump right into the middle of this. We just had a major court decision, actually a couple of them, that kind of changes the landscape, and we got to talk about that, and I'll get into this a good bit more a little bit later in the show. But just to give you the highlights, we now are able to carry legally into post offices with some restrictions and with some limitations. We'll cover that as well. But the big news comes out of the Third Circuit, a U.S. Court of Appeals, which just ruled late this past week that a ban on AR-15s and semi-automatic firearms and, a big part of this, and a ban on standard capacity magazines, that is, magazines that hold more than 10 rounds, is unconstitutional. This affects the New Jersey ban on AR-15s and other semi-autos and on standard capacity magazines. What's this going to mean? Well, we already have an AR-15 case. It's been accepted by the Supreme Court. They're going to hear the arguments on it, and they're going to make a decision on it. This adds magazine bans to that. Now, whether this gets appealed to the Supreme Court or it just sits there and maybe the Supreme Court uses this as a reason to add the whole magazine bans to the cases they're going to be hearing, I don't know. Just in a little bit, in a few minutes, we're going to be talking with Mark Smith about this, and he has a great way of explaining all that. So we're going to get into that. A lot of things for us to talk about, a lot of things going on the Second Amendment front. But, you know, we also want to talk about guns and ammo and shooting and all the rest of that. And so to do that, we're going to bring in a good friend of mine. One of the people we love talking with, just because he knows so darn much, and also he's just a fun guy to hang out with, is Jeff Hoffman from Black Hills Ammunition. Jeff, welcome again.
2: Hey, good to be with you again, Tom.
1: All right, so Black Hills Ammunition, located right there in the, well, you're in the Black Hills. So it's kind of what it's all about. But you make really, really good ammo. And I know a lot of it is out on the commercial market, the civilian market, but you make a lot of ammo for the military too, don't you?
2: Oh, yeah, that's anymore. That's the majority of our business, Tom. We have kind of evolved into primarily a military specialty ammunition producer.
1: Now, when you say specialty, what are you talking about?
2: We're not good at, well, we can do anything. We just can't do it as economically as some of them. For example, 855, you know, standard 5.56 ball. Mm-hmm. The government plant at Lake City, can produce those by the gazillions, and we just can't compete with that kind of economy at scale. So we have to compete on things where the government maybe has a little bit more of a smaller requirement for different performance. Probably the most well-known of those is the Mark 262. They wanted basically a sniper round in 5.56. And to this day, after we started producing in 1999, it was type classified, I think, in 2000. And we're still the only people that make precision 5.56 round for the military.
1: So, yeah. All right. So what goes into that? I mean, how do you take the 5.56 cartridge and say, okay, now we're going to make it a really good sniper round? What do you do?
2: We lucked into this business. There was a retired lieutenant colonel from the Army by the name of Mike Harris that came to us back when we didn't do anything with military. And he said, you have a bid on this AMU bid. I think you can win it. And I said, sir, we don't know anything about military business. And he said, well, if you didn't catch the title, I do. This was back in 1996. And so he guided us on how to submit on that bid. And the bid specs were absolutely impossible, just literally impossible. They wanted a velocity you couldn't get within reasonable pressures or the pressures they specified. We submitted because I looked at it and said, what do they actually want? They want the performance. Can we get there safely even though we exceed the pressure? And the answer was yes. So we did that. We submitted. We won the bid. And then I called up AMU and I said, did you read our proposal? We couldn't meet your spec on pressure. They said, yeah, nobody could. We can't even do that. We just wanted to see what industry could do. And you saved us 10,000 PSI over what we were doing. So wow. We won that bid. And basically the Mark 262 was an outgrowth of that. We started building ammunition for the Army Marksmanship Unit and did well there. So then the government came to us and said, you know, we need something for, at that time it was the Mark 12, a brand new scoped rifle. It was basically an M16 A1 suppressed, accurized and scoped sighted. They said, we need ammunition that's effective and accurate at 600. And I said, well, we can certainly do the accuracy. We're already doing that for the Army Marksmanship Unit. As far as terminal ballistics at 600, I don't know anything about how 5.56 is at 600. And so we started working on it, and they basically said, do you want to play? You know, because I hesitated a little bit, and they said, Jeff, do you want to play? And this normally something like that, it's, they put out a source and saw it, and it's competed. They didn't compete it. They just said, do you want to play? And so I said, yeah, absolutely. And basically that's how we got there. And basically what you do is you pick a really good projectile. You pick the best components of everything that you can find, the best propellant. We had a special propellant built for it. We ended up with a Sierra Match King 77, which is a terrific bullet. But we've used several different brass, but right now we're using the Lake City brass. It's the absolute best. And then you just assemble it with extreme care, and you buy good components and put it together with extreme care. And that's how you get good ammunition. We don't do things like uniform primer pockets or trim all the brass. We can't afford to do that for the millions of rounds we have to produce. So you just get good components, assemble them with extreme care. And there's tricks we've learned along the way, but we still have that contract and nobody else has won it. So I guess we're doing something right.
1: You also produce specialty ammo for, shall we say, special type units out there that you can't really talk about. But I got to think that all this special stuff you're doing for special teams, put it that way, out there, it kind of filters into the ammo that the rest of us can buy on store shelves.
2: Yes, when the government comes to us, and they'll come to us on a fairly regular basis, we've developed something over 40 different ammo items for the military, and they've learned to trust us. They'll come to us and say, you know, it'd be nice if we had something that would do this. Hmm. You know, not a source of saw, just a drop a hint. And
1: right. We're
2: willing to do the R&D on it, and we'll work on it and come up with something that does that special thing that they want. And once we figure out how to do that, it does trickle down into the commercial market quite often.
1: So what do you learn from that? How do you incorporate all these things you've learned from doing the special high-end military stuff to the commercial stuff that we take out into the field for hunting deer and elk? How do you make better ammo, I guess, is the real question.
2: One of the things, the your propellant makes a really big difference, Tom. We didn't realize that. It's something we learned along the way. In 2005, we found that our Mark 262 needed to have better temp stability. And at that time, we didn't even understand what all went into that. But what we've learned is there's some propellants that are better than others, and you just learn which propellants, and it makes a big difference, because there's probably been a lot of your listeners out there that have developed a load or bought factory ammo, and it works great. They're out at 70 degrees, and everything is great. But then they get out, for example, in the middle of a dog town, and dogs like it when it's nice and bright and sunny, and they're out in the summertime. And so maybe it's 80 degrees, or maybe it's 100 degrees, and the dogs are still out, so you're out there shooting. And maybe you're shooting a lot because you're into a good dog town, and your gun gets hot. You've got a round chambered when your buddy says, hey, we've kind of knocked him down here. Let's go over to the other side of the field. So you spend 10 minutes moving over to the other side of the field, or even 5 minutes, with a round sitting in that super hot chamber. And then you touch it off when you line up on a dog, and you touch it off. and it blows a primer and you get a little gas back in your face and you're saying, well, I must have hit a hot round or I must have put too much into that one. No, what happened there is that you heated that round up. One thing we've learned on an AR or an M4, which is kind of a worst case thing, is those chambers can get up to over 300 degrees. So you have to build ammo that can put up with that kind of environment where it sits in a chamber for a minute or so at 300 degrees, you're really cooking that, and you have to select really good propellant. That's one of the things that we've learned. You just got to learn what good propellant is, and you got to test for it.
1: Interesting. So, yeah, obviously, you increase the temperature, you increase the pressure. When you increase the pressure, you know, even if you're not blowing primers, the bullets are not flying to the same place because the pressure's higher.
2: That shows your experience. That's the other thing for long-range shooters. If you don't have good temp stability on your propellant and your velocity is changing 150 feet per second when the ammunition gets hot, that's going to affect your trajectory, and that can, that makes it a lot harder to hit stuff at 800 yards or beyond that. I'm not advocating hunting at 800 yards, but it's still just a lot of fun to be able to hit stuff out there, and if you're having a good time and shooting fast and you got a round that's heating up in the chamber and all of a sudden you're missing, that might be the problem.
1: Interesting. All right. So I know people right now are, at least if they're not, they should be starting to think about hunting seasons are coming up and getting ready for that. You have a full ballistic lab. You do a lot of testing into ballistic gelatin. And I think you were kind of like me at first. You're thinking, okay, yeah, the all copper bullets are interesting, but I'm not sure that they're as good for hunting as the old cup and core or the bonded bullets. But your testing has shown they really, really do perform.
2: They really do. I've become a believer, and that's something, because I was, as you said, a skeptic at first. I thought copper bullets, they're harder. They're probably hard to get to open up, and they'll probably fail at long distance. And I was absolutely wrong. You can work with that metal, cut weaknesses into the bullet. Basically, you can design that bullet to pop open immediately when it hits something, but still retain excellent weight. And you don't need quite as heavy of a bullet as you do with a lead bullet, because you're not losing weight along the way. So you can shoot a lighter bullet at a higher velocity. It offsets what you would think would be a performance loss on ballistic coefficient. You'd think, oh, the lighter copper bullets aren't going to fly as well. Well, you can use a lighter bullet and shoot it faster, and that greatly offsets that problem. But in short, I've become a believer. I shoot a lot of copper bullets. All of my AR mags are loaded with monolithic bullets.
1: So not just for hunting, but you're even working with the copper bullets on like self-defense loads, because sometimes the bad guy's hiding behind something you need to get through.
2: Yep, exactly. That's another advantage of monolithic bullets, is they can not only retain their weight when they hit the target, as in gel or an animal, but they're also really good at windshields, car doors, other barriers like that. And it doesn't come at the risk of over-penetration, because normally you'd think when you design something to shoot through barriers, you're going to shoot right through soft targets, and it's not true. You can get stuff that bullets, you can design them so that they will work really good on game animals or self-defense situations without over-penetrating, but still be effective on barriers. You can get best of both worlds.
1: You know, when I hear you talk about that, I'm reminded you're never very far away from your career as a police officer and a sniper, are you?
2: Oh, it's when you become a cop, it's not a job anymore. It's something you internalize. So it's kind of hard to give that up. And sniping, it's the same thing. You learn a bunch of stuff. And when I retired as team leader, you know, it was kind of an adjustment for me. I moped around a little bit, and finally I realized, Jeff, you're the same guy you always were. You just don't have the same responsibilities. And that helped a lot. But yeah, you're right. You internalize that, and it's you don't forget everything that you learned, and you still care about those guys.
1: Honestly, Jeff, I will tell you, I like to get you on here, and we'll talk about your products, and you make some of the very best ammo that's on the market. But mostly, I just want people to know who you are, and that permeates your entire company. And everywhere you go, everybody in the company has that same attitude that you have of making really good ammo that people are betting their lives on. And for me, that's what Black Hills Ammo is all about. It's you, it's the people there, it's what's behind it, and knowing that every single round you're making, you know that somebody is betting a hunt or betting their life on it.
2: That's something you're exactly right. Everybody here understands that what we're doing and that a life could depend on every round that we make. One story that we tell sometimes, we've got a whole room full of lady inspectors that hand inspect every round of ammunition. And one of them, her son, graduated from Ranger School and he was deployed. And all of our lot codes have plenty of information on it, including not only who made it and what machine was made on, but who the inspector was. So her son, this Ranger in Afghanistan, when they'd get a shipment of ammo, and it was Black Hills ammo, he would dig through the ammo to find his mom's inspection number. So he was shooting ammunition that his mom had built for him.
1: Oh my gosh.
2: When she reported that back, and then his mom told the rest of the inspectors, all of a sudden we had a whole room full of moms, you know, everyone of them really understood that it meant something, that lives do depend on it. It might be somebody that you really love.
1: There you go. Jeff, thank you so much. I appreciate what you do. Black Hills Ammo is black-hills.com. You make good stuff, my friend.
2: Thank you, Tom. Thanks for inviting me on again.
1: You bet. Anytime. All right, don't go far, folks. We'll be right back with more Gun Talk.
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get the decision next June. And then on Friday, the Third Circuit Court of Appeals, which is, you know, the final court before it goes to the Supreme Court, decided that New Jersey's ban on AR-15s and all semi-automatic rifles is simply unconstitutional, and they struck it down. This is right after the Seventh Circuit, like a week and a half before that, decided that, yeah, it's perfectly fine to ban AR-15s. No problem. It's not unconstitutional at all. So now you got the Seventh Circuit saying, yeah, you can ban AR-15s. And the Third Circuit saying, no, you can't. That's unconstitutional. And the Supreme Court's already agreed to hear a case. Now, there's an additional factor in the Third Circuit decision, because they also included in this case magazines. That is, New Jersey banned magazines that would hold more than 10 rounds. The court struck that down and said, that's ridiculous. You mean it's okay to have 10 rounds and not to have 11 rounds? One more round put you over the limit? That's not constitutional. So they struck that down, too. Now, quick update. If you're in New Jersey, don't run out and buy these things yet, because they have to issue a mandate on it, and until that's done, it is not law. So just relax a little bit, okay? Also, can I just make a little suggestion as a friend? If you're in New Jersey and you decide, once it is law, to run out and buy stuff, you may or may not want to post about it. You may want to be a little circumspect. It's kind of like flashing your concealed carry gun and just showing everybody that you're concealed carrying. I would hold off a little bit, let the water settle, find out what's going on before you start posting publicly about buying that. Not to say it's wrong or anything else. I'm just saying, given the circumstances around there, I'd be a little bit careful. When we come back, we're going to be talking with Mark Smith from the Four Boxes Diner. He is perhaps the very best at explaining this kind of stuff, the inside baseball stuff on the legal issues, but he makes it understandable, and there's always the, well, then what does that mean for the rest of us? We'll be right back with that. If you want to join us, again, 866-TALK-GUN. I'm Tom Gresham, and this is Gun Talk.

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0: Hell yes, we're going to take your AR-15, your AK-47.
1: Actually, no, you're not. Beto O'Rourke, you're not going to take away our AK-47s, our AR-15s. Hey, welcome back. I'm Tom Gresham. This is Gun Talk. Joining us right now is the guy I go to when I need to understand what's going on in the Second Amendment legal front. He is Mark Smith of the Four Boxes Diner. Mark, what a week. What a several weeks, right?
2: Tom, how you doing? Always a great honor to be on the show. And as I predicted, we are destroying the anti-gun movement in America. Step by step, precedent by precedent, week by week, the trend is our friend, my friend, and this is great.
1: You are the Karnak of gun rights and litigation. You predicted this Third Circuit opinion almost down to the, well, I don't know if it was all 194 pages worth, but you predicted this one perfectly.
2: Yeah, well, right. Well, you know, I remember I was on the Trump campaign back in 2016. I was on the Trump presidential team, the presidential transition team. So, you know, and I know a lot of these judges. I've been around these elite judges for a long time, member of the Supreme Court Bar, Federalist Society leader and all that stuff. So I have a feel for how people think and what they're thinking, how they view the law. And that's why when I say this is how I think it's going to play out, ignore what the mainstream media says, ignore what these anti-gun pundits say and these elite professors, ignore all that stuff. Just listen to me because I have the best feel for it. And I've been telling everyone we're going to win the AR-15 case. It's just a question of timing. And, you know, we could have won it this term, but the truth is, the Supreme Court, this particular term, Tom, had so many of these huge blockbuster cases with the tariffs, with birthright citizenship, with the Voting Rights Act, two Second Amendment cases. They had the boys, you know, the transgender boys competing in girls' sports cases.
1: Right.
2: It was a blockbuster term. And that's why Justice Kavanaugh says, look, we're going to get to the AR-15 issue in the next term or two. And it just wasn't this term. And I said, look, just relax. It's going to come. You know, they only take 70 cases a year, the Supreme Court. It takes time, but we're going to get where we need to be. It's better, as they say, you know, slow is smooth and smooth is fast. It's better to get where we need to be if it takes a little bit longer, and that's where we are. And the Supreme Court has just granted cert in these AR-15 cases, and as predicted, this Third Circuit Court of Appeals case is a roadmap for what the Supreme Court's going to do. It's very similar to what I expect the Supreme Court to do in June of 2027. Well, it looks like oral arguments in those AR cases in front of the U.S. Supreme Court are going to take place in the month of December, which is kind of what I anticipated if you look at the number of cases they've granted cert to. And yeah, by June of 2027, I think we're going to knock out all the semi-automatic rifle bans in America. And this Third Circuit case out of Philadelphia, which knocked out the New Jersey bans, is a warm-up to the big national win we're going to get in less than 12 months.
1: Okay, let me ask you this, because the Third Circuit rules that not only the original thought was, or the challenge was against AR-15s, and they say, yeah, that's fine, but also we're going to take in and bring in all semi-automatic rifles, putting aside the handguns and the shotguns for a moment, but I think they're going to get to that. Now, the question I have for you is, but in the Third Circuit decision that we just got on Friday, they also brought in magazines and said, no, you cannot ban magazines that hold more than 10 rounds. Is there a possibility that the Supreme Court will then say, well, why don't we include that in the AR-15 case we have?
2: No, there is not right now. And we, just to be clear, this is sort of counterintuitive, and sometimes I have to tell the Second Amendment movement stuff they don't want to hear, because it's my job on my channel, the Four Boxes Diner, as you know, Tom, to tell people the way it is in the real world and not just scream, shall not be infringed and all this stuff.
1: Right.
2: And here's the real world situation with the Supreme Court. We're going to win AR-15s. We're going to win semi-automatic rifles. That is a massive victory. We do not want the magazine issue blended in with this case. Why? Because I think there is an outside chance that if we put the magazine issue in this case with the AR-15 ban issue, and they're both there, there is a chance that we could see a split the baby situation where the Supreme Court rules in our favor for AR-15s, which they're going to do, but for some reason agrees that some limitations can be had on magazines, because they'll be like, oh, well, we'll kind of split the baby here. So the proper approach here in my view, is we win AR-15 semi-automatic rifles, which will be a massive victory, because basically the anti-gun billionaire class has spent all their money on this banning of these guns the last decade or so. Then what we do, Tom, is we go after and win at the Supreme Court the suppressor issue, because suppressors, unlike magazines, have no offensive capabilities in the sense that, you know, no one is getting killed in a mass shooting with suppressors. Here's the thing. The methodology, the approach to interpreting the Second Amendment is identical to suppressors and to magazines, right? Neither in and of themselves are guns. Neither of them in and of themselves go bang, bang, right? They're kind of accoutrements or accessories, they all are the same thing, because as Bruin said in 2022, the Supreme Court said that an arm under the Second Amendment is any instrument, physical object, a instrument that facilitates armed self-defense. Obviously, magazines and suppressors facilitate armed self-defense. They're both objects. They're both instruments. So if we win the suppressor case, by definition, we're easily going to win the magazine case. So to me, we win AR-15s, we win suppressors, which is an easy, like I said, nobody's using those to commit mass shootings. Then we take out the magazines in that order. And again, we want to learn from the gay rights movement, Tom. As you know, the gay rights movement doesn't just jump right to gay marriage. They start step by step by step over a period of 25 years to get to gay marriage. We want that incremental step by step island hopping approach, right? You don't just attack Japan on December 8th, 1941. You need to capture the islands and battle and battle and battle, and then you destroy Japan and go after the mainland. Well, it's the same approach, Mark, when it comes to our Second Amendment.
1: You build a wall one brick at a time. So I got a question for you. I was thinking about this before you came on, and you talk a lot about the methodology, and that we're establishing the methodology, and I'm thinking, what does that mean? And I think what you mean, and to explain it to those of us who are not lawyers, you're actually saying that the courts are actually issuing a set of rules and say, these are the rules you must use when you are examining these cases. Isn't that what the methodology is?
2: That's right. They're basically setting forth the criteria or the approach to interpreting the Second Amendment. Because there's two things to keep in mind, Tom. A lot of people say that the Second Amendment, the right to keep and bear arms, codifies a pre-existing right, which is 100% correct. The Supreme Court has repeatedly said that the Second Amendment codified a right that we already had. It just put it down in paper. So the question is, if you're going to codify a pre-existing right, you have to go back in time, Tom, historically, and understand what exactly was the scope of the right that was basically being codified. So you have to go back to before 1791 and try to understand when the founding fathers wrote the Second Amendment, what were they trying to protect? What were they not trying to protect? And that's why this new methodology, which is not really new, it's from Heller, but they clarified it. It says, look, you start with the plain text of the Second Amendment, the right of the people to keep and bear arms shall not be infringed. Then you define every term. What is to bear, which means to carry? What is to keep, which means to possess? Who are the people? They're all American citizens. What are arms? Well, it's anything that can be used offensively or defensively, or anything that facilitates armed self-defense is an arm under the plain text. Then, once a modern-day gun control law, Tom, is covered by those definitions, by those terms, the burden shifts to the government to show historically, if there's historical laws on the books going all the way back, that would sort of carve out an exception. So the example I like to give, Tom, is we know for a fact that the right to keep and bear arms does not protect the right to commit cold-blooded murder. But how do we actually know that? Think about that. How do we know that? The answer is we know that historically, that before the Second Amendment was adopted, at the time the Second Amendment was adopted, and after the Second Amendment was adopted through today, the right to keep and bear arms does not allow you to go out and commit murder with a gun. So that would be an example of using history to draw an exception to the plain text. And you're right, this whole methodology, this approach, the burden shifting to the government, forcing the government to prove historically that their exception is real and their modern-day gun control law falls within an exception to the plain text, all of that is mission critical. And if the methodology is favorable to the Second Amendment, it means we win virtually every single Second Amendment case and knock out all the gun laws in America, except those that say you cannot misuse guns and or if you're a violent danger to others.
1: All right. So explain this to me, because I think what I'm hearing people say about the Third Circuit in New Jersey, this applies in New Jersey and all the three states in the circuit, is that people shouldn't rush out to buy an AR or the magazines, because is it a mandate that has to be issued?
2: Well, this is kind of a little, gets a little nerdy. And what I recommend that people do is that they pick up the phone and they call like the Firearms Posse Coalition or the other organizations involved and just simply ask them, what do they recommend? The bottom line is this, that after the Court of Appeals issues this opinion, at some point, a mandate issues. Now, what the mandate is a fancy word that just says the Third Circuit is now done with the case. They're sending it back down to the lower courts for the entry of a judgment and all this other good stuff, and they're done with it. They're basically saying, okay, we've issued our decision. We've made the decision. We're moving on. Now, the truth is, really, at this point, everything in the Third Circuit that violates that opinion is problematic for the point of view of the government. But on the other hand, you are in sort of anti-gun jurisdiction like New Jersey, and nothing would prevent the government from trying to harass gun owners just because. That's why, yes, once the mandate issues, I think technically speaking, I don't see how New Jersey has a leg to stand on in terms of enforcing these laws that the Third Circuit said are unconstitutional. But again, I would check with either, you know, the relevant lawyers for your gun rights groups, with your gun club, or with, again, the Firearms Policy Coalition, and make sure that you're on aligned with them because, of course, technically speaking, when you win a case like this, it only binds the parties involved. So if you're not a member of the Firearms Policy Coalition, there's an argument that maybe you're not covered. But the truth is, I think New Jersey is dead meat. And as a legal matter, they cannot get around this. But you don't want to be harassed in the process. Does that make sense?
1: Yeah, no, it makes perfect sense. You don't want to be first in line on this thing. Just let it percolate a little bit.
2: Right, because here's the thing. If you buy the gun and they arrest you, saying, oh, we don't think it's binding yet, well, then they can arrest you, and then you'll get to hire a lawyer. Then the lawyer will assert this opinion, and you'll win the case.
1: That?
2: But then you'll have to go through the headache, so avoid the headache.
1: Right. All right, one other thing. We just got the U.S. government and the Department of Justice just withdrew its, opposition to an appeal, basically saying that now if you're a member of the Firearms Policy Coalition or the Second Amendment Foundation, you may now carry in a post office unless it's on a military base or in a federal building. This is a really interesting thing, but people are saying, well, why do I have to belong to those groups to have this Second Amendment right to carry into a post office? But it's kind of, the courts are issuing very narrow opinions right now, aren't they?
2: Yeah, well, this is really a constitutional matter. If you look at the U.S. Constitution, it creates three branches of government. Article 3 creates the judiciary, meaning the federal courts, including the U.S. Supreme Court. And in Article 3, it says that courts only have jurisdiction to resolve what are known as cases or controversies, which means you actually have a fight between two people or more over some issue. The Firearms Policy Coalition and the Second Amendment Foundation, on behalf of their current members and future members, brought the lawsuit against the federal government saying we should be able to carry guns in post offices, and the court agreed with that, but the court only has authority to enter a judgment for the people in front of it, the specific parties, and because the parties in front of them are the Firearms Policy Coalition and the Second Amendment Foundation and current and future members of those, that's the only people that the court has jurisdiction and authority to, like, protect, if you know what I'm saying, because of Article 3 of the Constitution. So if you're not a member of FPC or a future, like, in other words, you can join today and you'll be covered, FPC or SCF, but if you're not, technically speaking, you're not protected by the judgment because you're not a party. And the reason why you're not a party is because, again, under Article 3 of the Constitution, federal courts only have the jurisdiction to resolve issues for the parties directly in front of them. They can't set forth like a national policy like they're the Congress.
1: Hey, Mark, I don't know. I mean, I recommend your channel all the time. On YouTube, just go to Four Boxes Diner. But my question for you is, are you having as much fun as it looks like you are?
2: Well, it's a little stressful because although I enjoy what I do recognize that when I say things and when I, you know, when I write my scholarship and I write my law review articles, very important people are reading those things and following what I say. So it's very important that what I say and what I write is accurate and precise, because I know a lot of people that are in positions of influence are paying close attention to what I say. So I take that job very seriously. So I had a great time and I want to win for America, but, you know, obviously, I don't want to
1: get
2: anything
1: wrong,
2: so I got to be focused on it, and that brings a little amount of stress to what I do, because every word, every comma, every footnote can have real ramifications, so I'm very careful. But so I have a great time doing it, but I also recognize I have a serious job to do in my mind, and that's what I try to do.
1: We are fortunate to have you. I appreciate you taking time to join us here, and I love what you do on the channel, and I recommend it highly. Mark Smith from the Four Boxes Diner. Look, you go and keep this up, man. We need you doing this stuff.
2: Well, you know, soon, fingers crossed, Tom, I'm going to put myself out of a job, and you won't need me anymore.
1: Oh, that's highly unlikely. I don't think they're ever going to give up trying to take away our guns.
2: Well, we can only hope.
1: All right. Take care, Mark. You be good. I tell you what, Mark Smith is, he has quoted a lot. His articles that he writes, like for the Harvard Law Journal, are actually used in briefs and cited before the Supreme Court. It's an amazing stuff. And he has a way of making things understandable. Now, I do understand. People say, well, I have to run him like at 80% speed so I can understand what he's saying on his videos. Hey, do what you got to do. Yeah, he is full of information, and he does have a way of explaining it. You may have to watch a few of his videos to say, okay, I'm starting to understand what he's saying now. But if you truly want to be one of the most informed people on Second Amendment litigation and the theory and the plan what's actually going on, you want to read his stuff. Because people say, well, you know, we should just, and you go, yeah, that's not how it works. As he was explaining, you got to win this issue to set up the next issue. I mean, and 30 years ago, people in that world were telling me, look, this is basic civil rights litigation. We have to start working at the basic level and win that one. And then we build. So we get the Heller decision. We get the Bruin decision. We get, you know, each one is a building block to the next. You know, back then, they knew they were going after the AR-15 bans, but they couldn't do it 30 years ago. But you know what? That 30 years of work on this is paying off, and we are going to get that. I mean, we are going to win this at the Supreme Court. These AR-15 bans and these bans on semi-automatic firearms, they're all going down. In every state, all 50 states of the country, they're all going down. It's going to be a new day. I think it's time for a wellness check on the gun ban groups. I'm not sure they're healthy right now. They may be distressed a bit.
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0: right back with you here. Tom Gresham. We'll take your calls, your range report, anytime you want, 866-TALK-GUN or Tom Talk Gun. Are you getting ready for hunting season? Because it's coming up faster than you are ready for, generally. Most of us, it sneaks up on us and go, oh, wow, it's time again. Yeah, it is. And depending on where you are, it could start as early as next month. Certainly in September, in many areas, doing big game hunting. Question for you, how do you practice? How do you get ready? How do you get your rifle ready? How do you get your gear ready? And how do you get you ready? What do you do at the range, or even not at the range? It doesn't have to be at the range. You may be doing dry fire practice with your big game rifle, which is a really good idea. Or practicing going from standing to sitting to prone or whatever, and getting down to that position and getting a shot off quickly. I swear more animals owe their lives to hunters that can't get on target and pull the trigger quickly. I mean, they're 30 seconds or a minute trying to find the animal, trying to get the safety off, trying to find it in the scope, and on and on and on. No. From the time you see it to the time you get a shot off shouldn't be more than 10 seconds, period. I mean, you got to know how to get into position to get a shot off, okay? I'd love to know, what do you do? How do you get ready? Or do you not do anything? Do you say, well, it's always good enough? And look, if you're shooting out of a tree stand or a box blind, and maybe it's not a big deal. Kind of depends on where you are and what you do. I did want to mention, going back to our last interview, the decision by the Third Circuit on AR-15s goes all the way back to the Heller decision, which says you cannot ban guns that are in common use for lawful purposes, such as self-defense. What some of the courts have been doing to be able to finesse a ban is to say, well, AR-15s are not in common use for self-defense. Well, that's not what the Heller decision says. It says in common use for lawful purposes. And then gives self-defense as one example, but it's not limited to that. And then the courts would say, well, they're not really used for self-defense because people aren't being shot with them. People aren't using their AR-15s to shoot people. That's not what it means to use a gun in self-defense. Owning a gun, the Third Circuit ruled, simply owning a gun for self-defense is using a gun for self-defense. And now we have more than 30 million AR-15s and a whole bunch more other semi-automatic rifles out there. That's certainly common use, I guarantee you. And the question is going to be, are we going to get that applied to handguns and shotguns? Yeah, we are. There's no way that they can say you can't ban AR-15s or you can't ban semi-auto rifles, but you can ban semi-auto handguns. That's not going to fly. So those are going to go away as well. Now, whether or not that gets included in the case that the Supreme Court's going to hear, I don't know. And yes, I'm like the rest of you. I am impatient, and I want it all now. But I've also learned through decades of doing this that we don't get it all now. We lost our rights incrementally, and we are regaining our rights incrementally. And I'll take the win. It may not be the whole win, but I'll take whatever win I can get, and I'll come back and try to get some more. Two things. One is, you'll notice that the Firearms Policy Coalition and the Second Amendment Foundation are at the core of some of these. The NRA actually was the entity that had the lawsuit at the Third Circuit. You need to belong to these groups. One or more or all of them. You just do. You just need to put your money up. That's called putting your money where your mouth is. Because shooting off your mouth about Second Amendment shall not be infringed without putting money up, spare me. You're not doing a darn thing. You're not helping us at all. Give me a call at 866-TALK-GUN. How do you get ready for hunting season? Also, do you belong to the national groups? And if you don't, tell me why. I'll listen. I'll give you the floor. I'm Tom Gresham. Be right back.
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7: From ABC News, I'm Brian Clark. The World Cup Finals about to kick off in New Jersey, where Spain and Argentina will meet in front of a global audience of billions, with fans like Hector Llanos of Argentina excited.
8: It's a difficult game. Spain is a great team, but we think, we wish that we can win.
7: President Trump tops the list of dignitaries in the stadium. He'll present the trophy to the winning team. The U.S. military says it struck targets in Iran for the 8th consecutive night, and that Iran's Revolutionary Guard was the target of the most recent strikes. It's after 2 Americans were killed in Iran's strikes on Jordan Friday. ABC's Allison Kosick has more.
9: 16 Americans have been killed so far in this war, and more than 400 wounded, according to the Department of Defense. These latest combat deaths are the first reported since the fighting restarted. President Trump reportedly telling News Nation the deaths were very sad, but insisting Iran could not be allowed to have a nuclear weapon.
7: Secretary of Energy Chris Wright told ABC's This Week that President Trump would continue the mission forward and that the U.S. is working to shrink its attacks. He was also asked by anchor Jonathan Carl who won the 2020 election.
10: He was president for 4 years. Clearly so.
11: He clearly won the election.
10: Like, I'm not an election evaluator, but it sure seems to me like he did.
7: Referring to former President Joe Biden, the refusal to answer that question from Jay Clayton, the nominee to serve as Director of National Intelligence, means that for the Vice Chair of the Senate Intelligence Committee, Mark Warner, he is not going to vote for Clayton to the position.
12: I think Jay Clayton will get confirmed, and God willing, I hope the guy that becomes DNI is the guy that I've known and liked and worked with.
7: The Taylor Farms Cyclosporiasis recalls expanded to 27 states with contaminated iceberg lettuce at the center of it. You're listening to ABC.
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26: Even if you don't, you're in the right place. Get ready for the original national talk show about guns, shooting, and the Second Amendment. What's the best gun for personal protection? Why own an AR-15? Tom knows. New guns, politics, and shooting tips. All coming your way right now. Tom Gresham's your host, and you can call him at Tom Talk Gun. Now, here's Tom.

0: Welcome back to Gun Talk. Tom Gresham here. I want to talk a little bit about a great event coming up, and I've talked about it in the past. It's one that I think if you're a Second Amendment activist or want to be, you ought to get to it. First of all, it's free. And secondly, it is just, it's better and better. It's amazing all the time. Joining me right now is the founder of the Second Amendment Foundation and the Citizens Committee for the Right to Keep and Bear Arms, Alan Gottlieb. Also the guy who got me started doing radio some 31 years ago. Hey, Alan.
1: Hey, Tom. Good to be back with you.
0: I am glad to have you here. And, I don't know if I have to credit you or blame you for getting Gun Talk started.
1: Well, I think I need the credit because I think you've had such an impact over the 31 years or so that the show has been so important and you've done such a great job for it, it's credit, not blame.
0: Well, okay. We'll take that and run with it, but I do appreciate it. All right. So we got to talk. I mean, we'll start off with this. We got a lot of things to touch on, but, Gun Rights Policy Conference, GRPC, this year it's going to be in Dallas. And it is amazing. I mean, the lineup of speakers is spectacular this year.
1: Yeah, we're getting kind of lucky this year. Again, it's September 25 through 27 at the Westin Dallas Fort Worth Airport Hotel. So it's right on the hotel, on the airport property almost, so to speak. And of course, we just announced our keynote speaker, which I'm really excited about, the Honorable Roger Benitez, retired Ninth Circuit Court of Appeals, or circuit judge, sometimes on the appeals court, sometimes just sitting by himself. But he's the judge that's made so many significant Second Amendment rulings in the Ninth Circuit in favor of gun rights. And I'm just so excited to have him as our keynote speaker.
0: Yeah, I really want to hear Judge Benitez because the opinions that he has written have been actually like textbook. Everybody ought to read them in terms of what does the Second Amendment mean and how to look at it. This is a great example. I don't know that he's made talks like this in public before.
1: No, I think this is his first one. And of course, the impact he's had in the Ninth Circuit, which is not usually gun friendly, has been absolutely amazing. And then copied by judges and quoted all over the country in other circuits as well. And so, the impact he has had in the legal area, sitting on the bench for gun rights has been unbelievable.
0: Absolutely. And, you know, for those that want to sign up, they want to go, you can go to saf.org, saf.org for Second Amendment Foundation, and sign up for the Gun Rights Policy Conference. Is going to be in Dallas. And, oh, yeah, it's free. I think I mentioned that. But it is an amazing event. And you can, as I say, and you said it's at the airport, really. You fly in and you just hop over to the event. You can stay right there. And obviously, if you're local, you could drive in for the day on Saturday and do that. There's a Friday night gathering. It's all day Saturday and half a day Sunday.
1: Yeah, and a Saturday night reception as well. It's an unbelievable event. We're probably going to have a record turnout this year, and so space might get kind of tight later on, so I urge your listeners to register soon at saf.org. And again, you got all the key leaders from all the national groups that are there. It's where we review everything that's gone on in the past year and plot for the upcoming year. It's the gun rights event of the year, and the amount of repeat offenders or people that attend more than one of them has gotten to be really amazing.
0: It is. All right, I want to switch on. There's something I've been thinking about over the last few weeks, and kind of goes along with this whole 31 years of gun talk and a half a century or more for you and gun rights activism. And I was thinking about this, thinking, you know, 30 years ago, 40 years ago, it was not looking real good for gun rights. I mean, we had Gun Control Act of 68. You know, we had the Brady Bill. We had the Clinton gun ban, the so-called assault weapons ban. And everything was going the wrong way for us. And I'm not sure back then that I could have imagined all the successes that we are having right now. It is just amazing to see the progress we've made.
1: Yeah, it sure is. I didn't realize, you know, looking back, how bad it was back then, but it really was really bad and gloomy. But of course, again, I like to always say that our firearms freedom, our Second Amendment rights are only one election away from extinction. And so the bottom line is that it could flip back just as quickly. I mean, you've got right now the Democrats wanting to pack the U.S. Supreme Court with four anti-gun judges to add into the mix. And if that were to happen, all these great victories we've had could be overturned, you know, in a heartbeat. It's kind of scary. This battle's not going away.
0: It's easy right now, and I fear that it's happening, for gun owners to get complacent and saying, okay, well, we got Trump, we got things going our way, we're winning in the Supreme Court. You know, we can kind of catch our breath and not have to do anything, but we got midterm elections coming up, and things, we don't even have to wait until the next presidential election. The midterms can flip things hugely, can't they?
1: Oh, yeah. I mean, any pro-gun judges that get nominated by President Trump can get denied confirmation by if the Senate flips control, as an example. And that would be, that would destroy our whole litigation strategy or make us really rethink it. Mm-hmm. And then right now in the midterms, things aren't looking so good. The Democrats are very energized. The Democratic Socialist America, which has taken over their party, is extremely anti-gun. On their agenda is to go after gun owners and gun industry and gun rights. This is a time not to go to sleep, because that's what the other side's hoping for.
0: Well, yeah, they're powering it on. They really got the energy. You're right. And I guess first thing to do is to make sure you're registered to vote and make sure all your buddies are, your friends are, and then make sure that everybody gets out to vote. And I know that the election comes during hunting season and people are busy, but now you could do advanced voting. I don't know, Alan, I'm just thinking about how to put this. It is so critical. And you're right. It doesn't look good right now. The polling is not good. We could lose both the House and the Senate, and it would be catastrophic for what's going on in terms of, particularly what's going on in terms of getting judges.
1: Yeah, really catastrophic. So I'm doing everything I can to work on the election cycle now as an individual, and I urge all your listeners to do so as well. This election is very, very critical, because it's going to set a tone for at least 2 years and probably the 2028 presidential election cycle as well. So it's imperative that we all take action and get engaged.
0: Let me ask you, you have good connections with the Trump administration. You talk to the folks there. Are they as committed as it feels like they are now to the Second Amendment and to gun rights, with what they're doing with ATF, with the DOJ? I mean, it sounds and feels good. Is that real?
1: It's more than real. In fact, the Trump administration is sending the ATF director, as well as the head legal counsel for ATF, to both speak at the gun rights policy conference. And we'll probably have a few other administration speakers as well. And then, of course, you look at Harmat Dillon in the Justice Department setting up a civil rights division to help protect gun rights, where they have filed, you know, the administration actually filed suits against anti-gun states and cities for some of their anti-gun laws on the books. And when they haven't filed directly, they're filing amicus briefs on behalf of the Second Amendment Foundation in our cases, which helps a whole lot and probably helped us get the two cases that the Supreme Court has taken for the next session of their Supreme Court calendar, the two assault and ban cases that staff has filed, to hear those cases and rule nationally. And my hope is that they can rule our way. My feeling is they definitely are, because if they took the cases, it's because they want to overturn the case law below it, mm-hmm. Which is going to affect 12 states and Washington, D.C.'s assault and bans, and to hopefully take them off the books. Yeah, the administration has been critical and very helpful.
0: Right at the beginning of that, you said something I want to make sure people understand. At the Gun Rights Policy Conference this year, we're going to have the head of the ATF there.
1: First time in, I don't know, 40-some-odd years.
0: Unbelievable.
1: Yeah.
0: I mean, that is unheard of. It has been such an adversarial relationship, and it's exactly not that anymore. And the fact that he's going to be there is quite something. I mean, if anybody is wanting to say, okay, is this real? I think that tells you it is, in fact, real.
1: Yeah, I'd agree.
0: No, you work on political campaigns and political action outside of SAF and Citizens Committee and working on things there. You might just talk about the need or how that's done in terms of targeting individual campaigns in individual states.
1: I run the American Political Action Committee, known as AmeriPAC. We're tracking 28 House districts right now all across the country and working in 28 districts, as well as right this minute, 6 U.S. Senate races, and it'll probably be up to 8 in another month. And those are the 8 critical Senate races and 28 key House races. And that's really where all the action is going to be, to determine who controls the House and the Senate. The polls are really, really tight in those 28 congressional districts. Could go either way, but the Republicans need to be able to make sure on those 28 districts that they capture about 2/3 of them to stay in control. And on the Senate side, of course, as everybody watches the news, it gets crazier by the day with the Democratic Socialists of America taking over Democratic Party and, you know, forcing extreme, crazy candidates that don't support individual rights at all, particularly Second Amendment rights, onto the ballot, raising millions and millions and millions of dollars to support those candidates. This is a battle of turning out manpower working in elections, as well as raising money to run TV spots, internet spots, and, you know, radio. Tom, this is a critical election.
0: It is, and you're right. The money is, it's not just important. The money is everything. It's buying ads, but it's also getting people to the polls, voting. I keep hearing that there's like crazy outside Soros money coming in. Is that like a conspiracy theory, or is that really happening?
1: Oh, it's really happening. Between George Soros pouring in, I think he's already put in $55 million so far in this election cycle, and the numbers will go way up. I'm going to say it's going to cross the $100 million area. And then you got Michael Bloomberg as well, particularly on the gun side of it, pouring a fortune into anti-gun rights candidates. They know how important it is for them to get that control back at the courts. The money they're putting in this election cycle is going to be record amounts.
0: We may not have that kind of money, but if we all get off our rear ends, we can get people to the polls, and that, I think, is going to end up making the difference.
1: Yeah, I sure hope so. It did in the 2024 cycle to elect President Trump. And the other side knows it was gun owners that really elected Trump, that we were the margin difference in those key battleground states. Mm. And they want to get even, and they're going for our throat, so to speak. We got to be cognizant of the fact that we are a target as well.
0: There you go. And if you want to know more about all of this, you'll be able to catch up and get the very latest information on it at the Gun Rights Policy Conference. It's going to be held in September in Dallas, Texas. Go to saf.org and you get that information. Alan Gottlieb, thank you. I appreciate you being here. Appreciate you being my friend. And boy, do I ever appreciate the fact that you are an absolute giant in the gun rights movement.
1: Thank you for those kind words, Tom. But I couldn't do it without a great supporting cast. And you've been one of those supporting cast members for a lot of years.
0: Long time now, my friend. All right, you take care. I plan to see you in Dallas.
1: Thank you.
0: All right, you take care. All right, don't go far. We'll be right back.
2: 250 years of American liberty. Ruger is honoring that milestone with firearms worthy of the moment. The 250th Anniversary Series, distinctly marked with made in the 250th year of American liberty. Each limited production model echoes Ruger's legendary 1976 Bicentennial line, while celebrating the freedoms the Second Amendment has safeguarded for generations. From the iconic 10/22 to the LCP Max, the Super Wrangler to the American Rifle Gen 2, these aren't just guns.
3: Black Hills Ammo is now loading a 300 PRC round with a high BC Hornady 225 grain ELD match projectile. The 300 PRC design eliminated the unnecessary belt of the 300 Winchester Magnum and increased the body diameter. The result is increased powder capacity and a nearly 150 feet per second velocity increase to 2800 FPS. The 300 PRC 225 ELD match provides superior capability on distant targets. Black Hills Ammunition, the power of performance.
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0: All right, let's talk about, let's talk about the things you want to talk about. 9mm versus 45. I got some thoughts on that, by the way. I love 45s, but I have grown to understand that 9mm has many, many advantages as a self-defense round. You can get more of them into your gun, but also you have a little less recoil, and that can be important in terms of fast follow-up shots, accurate shots, and frankly, just at the range, just practicing. Less recoil means you're probably going to shoot better. And, of course, the ammo is a lot less expensive for 9mm versus 45 or even 40. But then again, with 45, you got a bigger hole. So where do you fall on the issue of which cartridge do you carry for your self-defense gun? Give me a call, 866-TALK-GUN or TOM-TALK-GUN. Joe called us out of Jefferson, Texas. Hey, Joe, you're on Gun Talk. What's on your mind?
1: Hey, Tom. I heard some encouraging stuff today regarding the law and ARs, but, you know, our, quote, conservative judges, there seem to be a couple that are a bit wobbly, and I was wanting to get your take on that. Is there any concern there? And I'm going to hang up and let you talk.
0: No, there's no concern whatsoever. We're going to win this case. And, look, I know people say, well, what about Amy Coney Barrett? She's going to be fine. She may not have voted the way you wanted on other cases, and I get that. But on this issue, she's going to be fine. We're going to win this AR-15 ban case at the Supreme Court, probably going to go 6-3. It's possible it could go 5-4, but I think it's going to go 6-3. It's going to be interesting. I'm hoping that if the case is, in fact, heard in December, that I'm able to get to D.C. and sit there on the court in the audience and listen to the arguments for this case. That's going to be really interesting. And, of course, now we can listen to it live. We don't have cameras in there, but we do have audio. And we can listen to it live, and we get the recording so we can hear all the arguments being made. But, no, it's a good question. I appreciate it, Joe. I don't have any concerns at all. I feel completely comfortable saying we are going to win the AR-15 ban case before the Supreme Court. We just won on Friday an AR-15 ban case in the Third Circuit. And that was in New Jersey. New Jersey had its AR-15 ban since 1990. The people in New Jersey have been living under this gun ban. And now it's going away. Not gone quite yet. A few extra steps, so don't rush out and buy anything right now. But the ban on what they call large capacity or high capacity magazines, that's going away. The ban on semi-automatic rifles is going away. Now the Seventh Circuit just issued a ruling supporting a ban on AR-15s using totally nonsensical logic and excuses. And I mean, they're saying that AR-15s are not in common use. Well, I don't know what constitutes common use, but I'm pretty sure 30 million of them does. In the Catano case, that's one that you got to be really into this stuff, but that was a ban on stun guns or tasers. And they said there are 200,000 of them in the country at the time being used, and so those were in common use. So you can't ban stun guns. Well, if 200,000 is enough to common use, I'm pretty sure 30 million does that as well. And again, I'm not worried about it. I mean, yeah, the Seventh Circuit, they did stupid stuff. The Ninth Circuit always does stupid stuff. And we'll probably have to beat the Ninth Circuit about the head and shoulders with more lawsuits. But we're going to win this. And we're going to win a lot of other cases. We're going to win in California on their handgun roster. We're going to win on a number of lawsuits there. Because if they can get up to the Supreme Court, or we can apply the Supreme Court rulings against them, we're going to win those as well.

You know, I'm on a, yeah, I know. Nobody has unlimited budgets. I get it. But trust me, if you passed up Starbucks three times a week for half a year, you got a pretty nice donation to make to your favorite gun rights group. There's a way to get there. I actually wrote a piece, and I put it up on X, on how to buy a $5,000 gun. And I just was playing with some numbers, and went, I mean, this is nothing new to anybody if you've looked at it at all. But you can buy a $5,000 gun by putting $20 away per week for 5 years. Done deal. You got it. Pretty much anybody can find 20 bucks a week from somewhere. You know, cut back on burgers or shakes or Starbucks or whatever it is. There's something out there. I guarantee you. If you decide. But the only way to make that happen, here's your tip, is you got to figure out the gun you want. Can't be just, oh, I want a gun. Make a model, caliber, cartridge, everything about it, and then you got to write it down. It's not enough to say it. It's not enough to think it. It has to be written down for it to be real. Write it down, and then put a date on it. In 5 years, I want this, and I'm going to start working toward it. What's going to happen is you're going to start putting away more money because you're going to want that more quickly. And you will, in fact, be able to buy that gun. Cool gun. Shotgun, rifle, handgun, I don't know. Is there a $5,000 gun out there you would actually want to buy if you could afford it? I don't know. Give me a call, 866-TALK-GUN. If you're on hold right now, don't go anywhere. I'm going to get to you when we come back. I'm Tom Gresham. This is Gun Talk.

0: Time to dive back into the Amead River. Not literally. We're talking about a conversation. Hey, it's Hal Dane. Join me on the show Monday, 8:35. State Representative Paul Sawyer, also on the Amead River Basin Foundation, going to join us to talk about some of the work that's being done. Also on the show Monday morning, we'll talk with Jay Cicero about the X Games coming to New Orleans. We'll cover everything under the sun with Moon. We'll talk third-party litigation funding with LABI, and, of course, Medical Monday's coming your way as well. So join me from 6 till 9.
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8: Always fun to bring back a good friend of ours. He is a great voice for the Second Amendment and sometimes often brings a different perspective. Chris Chang joins us right now. You know Chris as, of course, the winner of Top Shot, the great TV show, but also, Chris, you have been an outspoken advocate for gun safety, but sometimes bringing a little bit of a different twist, possibly coming from your background in the dot-com world.
9: Indeed. Yeah. Thanks, Tom, for having me on. And I was recently published in the Boston Herald, and I wrote an opinion piece about how Americans are getting tired of gun control. And ultimately, voters, we want accountability, right? We all want safer communities. We want crime to go down. But we need to focus on three pieces, and they are education, enforcement, and accountability. And so with, you know, this, we have a rise in first-time gun ownership. And with that rise in new gun owners, we need to really commit ourselves to training new gun owners and encouraging them and helping them understand how critical firearm safety and safe storage and education is. And then, of course, second.
8: Before we move to the second one, let me just mention, we have all these new gun owners. It's both an opportunity and a challenge for those of us to say, okay, welcome in, and we're glad you're here, but there are some things you probably should know. And isn't that incumbent upon us as the knowledgeable veteran gun owners to say, okay, we're going to take this on as a responsibility?
9: Absolutely. So I take it as a personal responsibility where if I see a new shooter, right, whether it's one of my friends or a new student, or if I'm just at the range and I see someone, you know, struggling a little bit, mm-hmm. you know, I don't want to be overbearing, but right. I want to maybe just drop a little bit of a hint. Hey, you know, keep your finger off the trigger, you know, until you're ready to shoot. Oh, hey, you know, it seems like you're having, you know, challenge loading your magazine, and, you know, just being a friendly face to that new shooter.
8: Right, right. You know, they don't know what they don't know.
9: Exactly. And we were all in that place at one point, right? Even if you grew up with guns, right? Even as a kid, right? Mm-hmm. You didn't know the first thing about firearm safety unless your father or another adult taught you that. And I think there's too many new gun owners who think all they need to do to keep themselves safe is buy the gun. And of course, we all know buying the gun is just the very first step. You can't just buy the tool and expect to be proficient at it, right? You have to practice and you have to learn the skill. You have to understand marksmanship. And so simply buying a gun is not going to keep you safe. In fact, buying a gun and not learning how to

0: use it actually might be more dangerous, right? You are, more likely to hurt yourself or someone else if you don't understand how to properly handle and safely store that firearm.
1: And I like the way you position it, where you're not walking in and saying, hey guys, knock that off. You start off with, hey guys, you know, you could really help us out over here if you could work on a couple of safety things, and I'd be happy to show you. But you start off a little softer and non-confrontational.
0: Yeah, and you know, I my heart goes out to range officers all over the country because, you know, I've been an RO. I've had many guns pointed, loaded guns, you know, pointed at me. It is obviously, you know, it is a frightening experience. And you know, sometimes, of course, you do need to be more stern, with some new shooters, but, you know, I think most people are going to be more responsive, to a kinder, approach, to firearm safety and education, and start there. And then, of course, hey, you know, if you need to escalate and be more firm, of course, right? I mean, that's of course, our prerogative as a range officer.
1: Right. Cause you got to make it safe. All right. Let's bump to your second point, which is one that I think a lot of people could get behind, but in the gun world, it kind of makes people nervous when you talk about mental health.
0: Yeah, you know, so, you know, for decades, I think it's been very clear that, you know, mental health is something that continues to be a problem and a challenge, here in our country. And like any problem, we've got to confront it head on. We've got to encourage Americans to face down our demons, right? It's like, hey, look, like everybody goes through hard, challenging, difficult moments in life at one point or another. And the way that we often get through those tough moments is to lean on our family, lean on our friends, lean on your community and your support network, or sometimes it requires, you know, talking to a mental health professional. Of course, when we start talking about the Second Amendment and your civil rights and this overlap with mental health providers, you know, there are some mental health providers who do have the power to take away or suspend your civil rights if you are proving to be a harm to yourself or to others. And so there is this sort of this gray space that we are exploring, but this is where Second Amendment advocates like me and lots of other folks, you know, we want to make sure that mental health providers are educated and prepared to speak to gun owners. Well, to not prejudge us, yes. You know, just because we own a gun is one example.
1: You know, and also we can help each other in terms of, you know, hey buddy, are you okay? Let's talk about that. And, you know, the whole idea of, you know, if you're really in a bad place, you can ask a friend to hold your guns for you, kind of a thing. But the thing I want to make sure people understand, what we're really talking about here in many cases is the horrific numbers of suicides. And that's the number one cause of death with firearms. And we as gun owners, we got to get in front of that. It's not enough to just sit there and go, no, no, no, because then you're not really taking part in the solution. We got to get out there and get in front of this and say, okay, we're going to help each other, which is really what it amounts to, isn't it? Each other when we work on this issue.
0: Absolutely right. And so right, we don't need government to be intervening and providing red flag laws and other sorts of government intervention. At the core of solving this mental health crisis, I think communities and individuals and friends and family supporting each other, just like you said, if I'm going through a tough time, I can ask my buddy to hold my guns, or I can ask him or her to change the code to my safe, and they have the code. And if I want access to my guns, then I need to go through my friend just as a buddy check kind of
1: I like
0: concept.
1: It. I like it. All right. Bounce down to your third point, which is one I think we could all get behind here.
0: Oh man, right. You know, I grew up and come from a place where if you're breaking the law, we need to enforce the laws on the books and prosecute. And somehow I feel like our country has gotten away from this very simple concept of let's enforce the laws that we have on the books. Let's go after criminals, people who are actually committing crimes with firearms, and let's punish them instead of passing all this crazy gun control legislation that is targeting the law-abiding citizens, you and me. It's just targeting the wrong people. So let's enforce the laws that we already have on the books and go after the criminals that are committing crimes with firearms.
1: pretty simple stuff. It seems like it's simple. We're talking with Chris Chang. It should be simple. We're talking with Chris Chang, of course, the winner of the Top Shots competition, a competitive shooter. Really, you've become a spokesman. I mean, you've testified before Congress, and you are one of these thinkers that people go, well, what? I wonder what Chris would think about that. And we just want to tell you, we appreciate you taking on that role, because sometimes it's got to be at least uncomfortable and a bit of a burden, and sometimes you get some pushback.
0: Absolutely. For me, it's all volunteer work, and, you know, I'm very passionate and thankful for, being born here in America, for providing the opportunities and the level of success that I've been able to achieve here in this country. You know, Tom, I have a success story that could only happen in America, mm-hmm. where a self-taught amateur gay tech guy from Silicon Valley could go onto a shooting competition and win $100,000, yeah. and quit my tech job to go shoot full time for Bass Pro Shops and travel the country and shoot guns.
1: Yeah, I mean, that's like a made up story. Nobody believe that.
0: I'm so grateful and thankful for America.
1: All right, you threw it out there. I got it. Before we move to this other thing, I got to say, we've had this conversation before, and you told me, you said, you know, my gay friends told me, said, well, you can't tell the people in their shooting community that you're gay because you know how they are. And then you find out nobody cares.
0: Yeah.
1: It's like, fine.
0: And that's great.
1: Are you safe with a gun? Can you shoot? Cool. Come on with me. It's fine.
0: That's been one of the most warming feelings, right? That this fear that I had that gun owners would be prejudiced against gay people. It just really hasn't panned out. Those fears that I had. It has been almost 15 years ago since I won Top Shot and left Silicon Valley and came into the firearms industry full time. I've had a wonderful dual career in Silicon Valley and of course in the firearms industry. And I actually find there's a little bit more prejudice in the San Francisco area here. Prejudice against me as a gun owner.
1: Oh my gosh!
0: I have more prejudice against me as a gunner than the gun owners have against me as a gay person. So that's kind of this weird role reversal.
1: I hadn't thought of it, and at the same time, I'm not surprised. Okay, we got to talk about this newest project of yours, which I think is so exciting. All right, take it away, because it's a Kickstarter program.
0: Yes, so I have written a World War II novel. It's a fictional historical account based on true stories of what's dubbed the Purple Heart Battalion, and that is the name of the book. The Purple Heart Battalion is a segregated U.S. Army unit, Japanese Americans. They are the 100th Infantry Battalion / 442nd Regimental Combat Team. And these men, many of them volunteered from the incarceration camps here in America during World War II, and they volunteered for the Army, and they were fighting fascism abroad while their families were still behind barbed wire here at home. And this unit is dubbed the Purple Heart Battalion because they are the most decorated unit in United States military history for the size and duration of their service. And this is a lesser told story of World War II and these Japanese Americans who bravely fought for America, for our values, when our country questioned their loyalty and we put 120,000 innocent Americans of Japanese descent behind barbed wire here on American soil. And, if you look at that part of American history, it's such a stain on our history. However, the reason why I wrote the Purple Heart Battalion is because I personally was so inspired, right, to learn about these men who under impossible circumstances, when we fell short of our ideals, they stood up and they said, you know what? We still believe in America. We believe that freedom and liberty is literally worth fighting for and dying for, to not only prove my loyalty to America, but to also restore my family's honor. And this is ultimately the Purple Heart Battalion novel is a love story, love of America, love of family, and the values that we have here. And so the Kickstarter.
1: I was just going to say, you know what it is? It's a great story of what it means, what it really means to be an American.
0: Indeed. Exactly. And, there's always going to be people who are going to try and define you, right? To tell you, you belong to this and you don't belong to that. Mm. And none of that matters. What everyone else says about you just does not matter. It always comes from you. And if you believe that you belong here in America and that you are an American and you are going to support civil rights, liberty, and freedom, those are core American values. And so the Purple Heart Battalion, these men, they lived it, they died for it, and they ultimately overcame prejudice here at home. And so the story of the Purple Heart Battalion, you know, they're called the greatest generation for a reason.
1: Right.
0: And this is just another wonderful story.
1: Yeah.
0: I think a lot of Americans need that kind of a story.
1: And let me just tell people that this is, basically it's like all the other big projects. You got to get funding for it. I've already jumped in. I joined the Kickstarter. I put in my order for the book. Explain how Kickstarter works and what people can do.
0: Yeah, so, you know, the Kickstarter platform, Kickstarter.com, I'm raising funds to get the book published. So I'm self-publishing. I'm super excited. The Kickstarter platform allows me to sell not only an ebook, the paperback, hardcover versions, but there's a high-end, you know, luxury hardcover edition with, you know, gold foil, you know, edge papers. But then there's also special rewards such as a book club Zoom for maybe your company, your organization. Like if you're a Boy Scout troop or a Knights of Columbus or a veterans group, you can invite me for a book club type discussion over Zoom. The ultimate rewards are I have a private forest retreat here in the Santa Cruz Mountains of California, my own private shooting range, and so you can come and spend a half day or up to a full weekend. So, you know, could be you and your buddies.
1: So people can go shoot with Top Shot Chris.
0: That's right. 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The ebook is $8, the paperback $18, the hardcover $25. So, you know, very standard pricing for books. And so the funds raised through the Kickstarter will help me self-publish the book and also support a nationwide PR book tour so I can continue to tell this amazing story of the Purple Heart Battalion, a lesser told World War II story about patriotism and what it means to belong in America.
1: So cool. Go to Kickstarter.com, just put in Purple Heart Battalion, it pops right up. And, you know, basically what I did, I jumped in. I want a hardcover copy of the book, so I grabbed one of those. And, you know, you're getting pretty close to hitting your number here. We just need to get some folks in there and get their orders in so you got enough money to get this thing published.
0: Indeed, yeah. And the Kickstarter is live until August 3rd. So please jump on the Kickstarter today. We've only got maybe 2 weeks left here. And I'm really excited. We're going to hit that goal. But of course, I can't do it without you and your listeners and everyone's help here. So please help support the Purple Heart Battalion and help me bring this amazing book and this amazing story to the world.
1: It is a great project. And Chris, I appreciate what you do, not just with this, but what you do for advocacy for the Second Amendment and for safe shooting out there. So thank you again. You're always welcome here.
0: Thank you so much, Tom, for having me on today.
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0: Let's go straight to the phones. Jonathan is in Moorhead City, North Carolina. Hey, Jonathan, you're on Gun Talk.
1: Hey, thank you. Yes. Yeah, you're talking about 9mm and 45, and I carry 40 cal Smith & Wesson. And the main reason I carry it is because I carried in Springfield XD and full-size and subcompact. Mm-hmm. And the reason I carry is because I had a friend that had both those, and I picked them up, and they felt right. When I was in the reserves, I shot 1911s and the Berettas, and they weren't that comfortable for me, and I didn't shoot them that well. So, you know, basically I say you got to shoot enough guns to find out what you're most comfortable with. Now, I've got other guns. I've got revolvers. I've got 9mm. And I do believe that I need to shoot the other ones because I think with enough practice you can create decent proficiency, but for myself, you know, for my personal, my concealed carry, I want to carry what comes most naturally to me, and so that's where I stand on that.
0: Sure. Yeah, look, I like the XD. I've always liked the XD and the XDM platforms, and they feel good in my hands. Just wondering why you went with 40 as opposed to 9.
1: Well, because that's what my friend John had, and what I picked up and what I shot, and it worked for me, and they're available, and I haven't seen a reason to really change.
0: Go ahead.
1: What?
0: Yeah, I'm sorry, go ahead.
1: No, that was it. I just, you know, it's... like I say, I've got other guns, and I need to create proficiency with other things, but the 40 cal and the XDs have been working for me as far as my confidence and everything.
0: Sounds good. Well, I mean, you found a gun you like, and you shoot it well, and, you know, there's no downside to a 40. The ammo may be a little bit more expensive, but it's not a huge deal. So, you know, good on you, and go shoot and have some fun. Yeah, those are nice platforms. Thank you for the call. I appreciate that. I do like the XDs and the XDMs. I think they shoot really well. And, of course, it's amazing how many incredibly

0: good pistols we have today, whether it's from Springfield or Ruger or Smith or HK or whomever, FN, just go on and on and on. Taurus makes some really nice pistols. And to Jonathan's point, you got to put it in your hand. You got to say, I like the feel of this. I mean, there'll be some you go, it's okay. Yeah, it's okay. That's not good enough. Keep doing it. Keep trying it. And you're going to find one you're going, oh, man, I like that. Now, having said that, a lot of the pistols we have now, the striker-fired pistols, have replaceable back straps, different sizes. Definitely try different back straps. If you have interchangeable, you got to swap them out. I have found that for me and for a lot of people, even if they have big hands, the smallest back strap tends to be the most comfortable. So you might want to just try different ones. Probably comes with the medium attached to it. You might just swap those out and see how they feel. But, yeah, there are so many great pistols available now. And, I mean, they really are good. At the $400, $500, $600 range, $700, $800 range, you get some really nice guns with good triggers now, and they're accurate, and they do everything you want them to do. To spend more money than that is just to get something because you like it, honestly. It's not that we need it, but say, but I always wanted a nice 1911. I really like the Dan Weston. I want the, fine. That's good. That's reason enough. Don't let anybody shame you into not getting the thing you want, okay? There you go. Hey, when we come back, I want to talk about a hack. A Second Amendment active hack. A little thing you can do that is incredibly effective, and so few of us actually take it.
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6: From ABC News, I'm Brian Clark. There's word of another U.S. service member's death in the Middle East this weekend. That's after as many as three were killed Friday in Jordan. ABC's Stephen Portnoy has the latest from Washington.
7: The update from U.S. Central Command says unidentified remains were found at the location in Jordan where two U.S. service members were killed Friday and a third was reported missing. Separately, CENTCOM says another American service member died in northern Iraq Saturday when an Iranian drone was blown up there in what's being called a controlled detonation of an unexploded ordnance. Another American was wounded in that incident.
6: And the Pentagon said that the U.S. targeted Iran's Revolutionary Guard during its eighth consecutive night of strikes in retribution and retaliation. The Secretary of Energy, Chris Wright, told ABC's This Week that the U.S. will continue its military operations.
8: They've continued to attack their neighbors shamelessly, civilian targets, at least as much as military targets. We don't have any reason to believe they will stop that. But we are continuing to shrink their ability to execute those attacks.
6: One day after U.S. Marshals arrested controversial influencers Andrew and Tristan Tate in Miami, authorities in the United Kingdom announced the charges the brothers are going to face relating to alleged offenses between 2010 and 2017. Karina Thomas is the Assistant Chief Constable for Bedfordshire Police. She says the new charges relate to 38 new accounts involving seven victims.
9: There is no place for male violence against women and girls in our society, and we will continue to work tirelessly to support victims and investigate all reports made to us.
6: The Tates deny any wrongdoing. The eyes of the world on East Rutherford, New Jersey.
10: We're expecting passion and emotion, and so we'll remember forever.
6: That's where Spain and Argentina are meeting in the World Cup final. 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
2: 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Hey, it's Haldane. 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State Representative Paul Sawyer, also on the Amite River Basin Foundation, going to join us to talk about some of the work that's being done. 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
23: Don't. You're in the right place. Get ready for the original national talk show about guns, shooting, and the Second Amendment. What's the best gun for personal protection? Why own an AR-15? Tom knows. New guns, politics, and shooting tips. All coming your way right now. Tom Gresham's your host, and you can call him at Tom Talk Gun. Now, here's Tom.

Hey, welcome back to Gun Talk. Tom Gresham here. Give me a call at Tom Talk Gun. Looking for your range reports, what you've been shooting, and you know, if you bought a gun recently, would love to hear about that. Now, we like to talk about, the cool stuff. You know, the guns and the optics and the ammo and the holsters. And then we talk about the sexy stuff, you know, the shooting.

0: techniques and self-defense and all that. And a lot of times we forget that what you can really do to help the Second Amendment sometimes seems mundane, but it actually is incredibly effective if you just will get off your rear and do it. We're joined right now by Sean Maloney. And Sean, I appreciate you being here. You're a defense attorney, you're a firearms instructor, you teach what to do if you get into a shooting, and you've got a great website. But you just wrote something I want to get into. It's the idea of one of the more effective things that we can do as Second Amendment activists. You want to take it from there?
1: Yeah, you know, and it's so simple. I don't know if, how many of your listeners know, but we have a thing called the Administrative Procedure Act. Whenever the ATF or somebody puts a rule out there, they open it up for public comments. And I think too many gun owners say, well, the ATF does whatever they want. Why bother wasting my time with a public comment? Or, hey, we got Trump. Mm-hmm. That, you know, that comfort zone or defeatist attitude is exactly how we end up losing. The threat is when they put things out for public comment by the Administrative Procedure Act, they actually look at these and they're tasked with categorizing each comment, and numbers matter. If we're being outdone by the anti-gun groups, then they're going to win. And actually that happened not too long ago on July 6th. Just a few days ago, the ATF tried to fast track the rule to cut red tape. It was the easy check system for dealers to verify, that their current FFL leaders and even you and I can use it.
0: Right.
1: You know, it's primary. And, the anti-gunners got out, the Brady Bunch, and everybody else, and they out commented us. And the ATF took it away and let it die.
0: So they put out this proposal and they open it up to public comment, which they have to do. And then they are actually required to read every one of them when they come in. And so it really is important. And the other side mobilized their forces. We sat in our rears and we just lost this thing that would have helped gun stores and gun owners.
1: Well, that's right. When we got Cicada in there, with the ATF, what a victory that was.
0: Right.
1: But then they learned how to put a leash on us. That was a big win for us when Trump appointed him, but it's not the final victory. The victory is with everything he put out, we still have to support those. We have to get online and we have to put comments on there. And like you said, the ATF is tasked with reading each comment. Now I have to put a warning out. If everybody's cutting and pasting the same one, mm-hmm. Well, they'll lump all those into one comment.
0: So you need to write your own comment, but it's not that hard, is it?
1: No, not at all. We want to, you know, introduce yourself. My name is Sean Maloney. I'm a concealed carry instructor, and this is how it affects me. Something as simple as that, or I'm a hunter, I'm a competitive shooter, or I'm just a Second Amendment advocate. So it's really easy. Put it in your own words and make the statement, and your words count.
0: You know, we have tens of millions of gun owners. Say if you boil it down and say, all right, we have 1 million really active people as far as supporting the Second Amendment. If you got 10% of those, say you got, I mean, even if you got 10,000, I think 10,000 would have a huge impact, wouldn't it?
1: Well, it does. And if you remember the arm brace, the arm brace was a huge victory for us in the comments. So we have an estimated somewhere between 80 and 100 million gun owners in America, depending right. upon whose stat you look at. Do you know, want to know how many comments turned the tide on the arm brace? 237,000 comments from pro-gun people out of the 80 million.
0: Wow.
1: That's all it took.
0: How long does it take, just spitball it here, to go online? Because you can do this online, right?
1: Right. It's actually set up to for us to go online and easily drop our comments.
0: How long does that take?
1: You know what? If you already have it written down or you know in your mind what you want to say, it's going to take 2 or 3 minutes.
0: Okay, call it 5 minutes on the outside. It's 5 minutes. I mean, people spend 5 minutes posting, shall not be infringed, you know, to no avail because it doesn't do any good on all these social media sites. But you could take that same 5 minutes and do this whenever there's a comment period on one of these proposals and actually do some good. This is a thing you can do. It's really effective as opposed to just calling attention to yourself online.
1: Tom, you're so right. If you think about it, we all make fun of the keyboard commandos, right?
0: Right.
1: Well, this is a time where the keyboard commandos can really make a difference. for our rights.
0: Excellent point. You know, you want to be a keyboard commander that actually does some good as opposed to just turning up the heat. This is a way to do it. So, all right, here's the question then, Sean. How do people know when there's a proposal and there's a comment period?
1: Well, and that you can spend your time getting online and looking for them, and that's part of what I wanted to let everybody know. I'm kind of calling out every national 2A group, state coalitions, local advocates, whether it's Gun Owners of America, the NRA, or the Second Amendment Foundation. Make sure you get the news out there. Get the word out there that we need to comment. And they do a pretty decent job, but not enough. We're either not paying attention to it, or we didn't know what kind of impact that we can potentially have. And the impact is huge. It's the difference between winning and losing.
0: You know, and you've been very effective. I should tell people that you're very involved, legislative director, lobbyist with the Buckeye Firearms Association, the Ohio State Group, which is a incredibly effective and smart group. But, you know, state groups, it doesn't have to be a national group. State groups can do this to alert their folks to say, hey, there's something going on here you need to get aware of and jump on this.
1: You know, you're absolutely right. I belong to the Butler County Rifle and Pistol Club, and every other week we have 110 people at a meeting. Huh. So I always try to stand up and let everybody know what's going on. So your local gun range, your local gun shops, wherever you can spread the word, do it, because it only benefits us. And as we've learned, it's a difference between pro-gun legislation passing or administration acts passing or failing.
0: It's kind of weird in a way, but to see the evolution of Twitter to X, but I do believe now that X has become a central clearinghouse of information on 2A matters. If you get on there and you want to follow SAF and Firearms Policy Coalition and Gun Owners of America and NRA, you will hear about these things. And it's a real, it's like a dedicated news feed that you can just check every day or two and find out what's going on.
1: X is the leader. When Elon Musk took it over and opened up free speech, that is the leader right now. And so that's a great place to do it. And if you think about it, the ATA came about in 1946, shortly after World War II. Everybody got back from the war. Then you had a bunch of bureaucrats kind of acting like kings and changing laws and writing administrative laws. And Congress said, hey, you know what? We got to do something about that. So they legally mandated that we got to hear from the citizens and let them make sure that they're aware of what's going on, and let's see what they think. So it was a great tool that they gave us. Now, I doubt they ever imagined that X would be out there, but certainly they set us up for it.
0: Well, we're talking with Sean Maloney. He is a defense attorney. Most of your work and your legal work and everything is on self-defense and firearms.
1: That's correct. Probably for the last 20, 25 years of my legal career, I've done nothing but defend the good guy and the good girl with a gun.
0: We're in an interesting place where, and you mentioned it earlier, this complacency. We say, well, we got Trump, and we're winning, and we're doing stuff. And there is a tendency to kind of relax. But what we really need to do is just put the pedal to the metal and accelerate and go full bore while we can.
1: Yeah, absolutely, while we can, because we all know how quickly things can change. All it takes is one election, and that's why elections matter so much. It mattered to our Supreme Court. It mattered to Cicada, who we have right now, leading the ATF finally the way it needs to be led. And so at this opportunity that we have in front of us, we have to take every advantage. We have to bury things so far and get things so tightened up for pro-gun America that it's almost impossible for them to make changes in 4 or 8 years.
0: Bottom line on this is that the comment period for ATF, they just announced like 32 rules that they're going to change or undo or you know, unravel, which is a very good thing, but they have to have these comment periods on them. We need to get involved and find out what's going on, each one of us, not just, and I hate the idea when they say, well, you know, don't we have groups to do that? Don't we have the NRA? Don't we have Second Amendment Foundation? No. There is no them. There's only us. There's only I and we and me and you. And that's the only people that actually get anything done.
1: And these organizations are built of who? Us. Mm-hmm. So we can't let somebody else take the road for us. We have to travel that road, and we have to do everything we possibly can every minute of the day to protect our rights. You know, and I've said over and over, gun control isn't taking our guns. It's one more fee. It's one more day. It's one more inconvenience, like when they defeated this last piece of legislation. it made it more difficult now to prove that someone has a valid FFL if you want to do a transfer. The easy check was so simple and so common sense, but again, they just made something a little bit more difficult.

0: And so that makes them happy.
1: We simply have to be motivated, each one of us, to do something every single day. Say, you know, today I'm going to spend 10 minutes for the Second Amendment. It doesn't mean posting stuff online. It's just doing something that actually makes a difference, and you know, whatever that is, but this is one thing you can do. Sean Maloney, I want to thank you. I want to send people to your website, secondcalldefense.org. You got a ton of information there on self-defense training, but specifically a lot of it's about what to do in the aftermath and how to keep yourself out of trouble in that second fight you're going to be in.
0: That's exactly why I've spent a large part of my life making sure that when us law-abiding citizens are forced to use lethal force in self-defense, the fight just begins, and I want to make sure that everybody's there has the biggest guns on their side for this fight that you're going to enter into.
1: There it is, secondcalldefense.org. Sean Maloney, thank you so much. I appreciate it. It's a great message.
0: Well, thank you, Tom. I appreciate it.
1: All right, don't go far. We'll be right back with more Gun Talk.
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0: yes, we're going to take your AR-15, your AK-47. Hell yes, we're going to take your AR-15, your AK-47.
1: Oh, God, don't you love it? Beto O'Rourke telling us he's going to take away our AK-47, our AR-15. No! The Supreme Court's going to rule that that is unconstitutional. You can't do that. And all these states that have bans on semi-automatic rifles, yeah, no, that's going to go down. That is absolutely going to go down. Hey, you can join us here. Give me a call at Tom Talk Gun. Anything on your mind, as long as it's about guns, rifles, pistols, shotguns, self-defense, hunting, doesn't matter. We'll talk about it. Give me a call. Mike did that. He's on line one out of Winchester, Tennessee. Hey, Mike, you're on Gun Talk. What's up?
2: Hey, Tom, how are you?
1: I am great.
2: Awesome. Hey, listen, you're talking about a couple different things. They are 15, obviously, but, you know, quickly when you talked about how you're getting ready for hunting season and all. So We used to go out and shoot with my dad, and the first thing he'd do would miss the target by like 6 inches. And I'd say, you completely missed. And he'd smile and he said, yeah, I got that out of my system now, didn't I?
1: Well, okay. That's one way to go. I never thought of that.
2: Exactly. So anyway, hey, listen, so on the AR-15, because, you know, I've always heard people say that you don't use an AR-15 for self-defense. I carried an AR-15 for 20 years in my patrol car. And That was not only for my self-defense, it was for everyone's self-defense in the county I worked in. And people don't understand that. And they say all the time, well, nobody shot an intruder with an AR-15. But how many people have them just in case that happens?
1: Well, and of course, the flip side of that is, yes, several people, a lot of people have actually shot intruders with AR-15s. The fact that you don't know about it doesn't mean it didn't happen. It just means you don't know about it.
2: Exactly. Exactly correct. And so they make these stupid arguments, and, you know, you just had a little clip on there about Beto O'Rourke and that idiot. But they do want to come and take our guns. When they say, This isn't about confiscation, it's the first step.
1: Hey, let me ask you, Mike. You patrol all those years, and you obviously had your sidearm. You had your pistol, and I know you're a good shot. So people will say, well, if you got a pistol, why in the world do you need an AR-15? So what would you tell them?
2: Well, for example, a lot of calls that I've been on, you can't sit in a patrol car or be outside of a patrol car. I'll give you an example. Somebody was up robbing a gold mine, okay, up in Northern California where I worked. And it's a hot call, right? And you go up there, and the first person on scene says, the person has firearms, and they are in the mine where the offices are, and the call was they're going to be breaking in, and they have a rifle. They have a 30-06, like a lot of people that hunt, right?
1: Sure.
2: Are you going to try to engage somebody at 100 yards with a 40 caliber Glock? I'm not.
1: No. And the other part of it is, a rifle always hits harder than a handgun does. Handguns are actually lousy at stopping people, and the only reason we carry them is because they're easy to carry, not because they're particularly effective.
2: Exactly. And the thing is, people that are uninformed about it, you know, like the politician saying, an AR-15 shoots 1,000 rounds a second. It's all talk and it's all, you know, BS just to try to be, accentuate the, you know, what's the term I'm looking for? To make
1: they want to sensationalize it. They want to scare people. They want to scare people with it. That's really what it is.
2: And there's people that'll go, that's terrible. Nobody needs those. Well, yeah, that's not right. Some people do, you know, and it's just the whole argument.
1: I think it was Gavin Newsom recently who just said something about AR-15s that shoot 60 rounds a second. I'm going, what?
2: What? Hey, you know what? You and I would both like to have one of those.
1: That would be a minigun, and I am all in favor of us being able to own a minigun. I'm except for the feeding part. You know, then you got to buy an awful lot of ammo. But boy, it sure would be fun.
2: Right. But you know what? You're right. The last person you had on, I didn't catch his name, but he was right. the battle is not done. Even if the Supreme Court says you can't ban AR-15s, they're going to find some other stuff, because that idiot Tallarico down in Texas said, well, a well-regulated militia means we get to regulate it. And that's not what the concept was. The concept was a well-organized militia.
1: Yeah, so regulated at the time meant that they're in good working order. It's really all it meant.
2: Exactly, but they want to sit there and they'll twist words and everything they can get to try to convince, you know, the fools that, you know, we're trying to protect the public by taking guns away from law-abiding citizens. Well, that's not going to work, because at some point in time, it's going to come to a head where the God-fearing people and the good gun owners are going to say, no, you're not taking my gun.
1: Well, we're there. I mean, look, we're going to win this Supreme Court case. They've already said they're going to take the case. They're going to argue it in December. They're going to give us an opinion in June. So within the next 12 months, we're going to get an opinion out of the Supreme Court that tells all the other courts that you cannot ban, and all the other states, you cannot ban AR-15s, you cannot ban semi-automatic rifles. All those state bans, the California has and New Jersey has, and all the other states that have them, they're simply going to go away. So we're already at that point. Now we got to focus on the next issue. Hey, Mike, I got to scoot. I appreciate

0: this is evolving. Sighting systems, iron sights, low power variable scopes, red dot type optics. Which way did you go on yours? I have become a real fan of red dots. And at the same time, though, on my home defense firearm, my AR, I have a low-powered, like a 1-6 variable scope that has illuminated reticle. So on one power, it works essentially like a red dot, but then it does give me the option, and I know that's probably a very low probability of needing it, the option of increasing the magnification if I needed to make a long shot. Do I need that right around my home? Probably not. Do I need it where I live? Hey, I live in the mountains of Idaho. 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So, like Mike says, you could be up against somebody with a rifle, and I do want options. So the question on the floor is, do you have an AR-15 for home or self-defense?
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0: anything.
1: Do you have an AR-15? What do you have it for? What do you use it for? I'm not saying you need to have a particular use for it. I'm just curious. Is it primarily target shooting? Do you shoot competition with it? Do you hunt with it? Do you just go to the range and plank and have fun with it? Do you have it as a home defense gun? Do you have it as a truck gun? Just curious. I got my first ARs, the first two I bought, in 1994, when the Bill Clinton administration passed the gun ban, the Clinton gun ban, also known as the assault weapon ban. And when I saw that was going to pass, I said, okay, I don't have an AR. I don't know much about them. Most people did at the time. And I said, but I'm, you know, if they tell me I can't have it, I'm going to go buy it. So it's interesting. I got a Colt H-bar, and I got an Olympic Arms car, a little short carbine version. Still have both of them now that I think about it. I got a bunch more since then, like a bunch. And yet, I've never been in love with the AR. I view the AR platform as a very effective tool. It does a number of things very well and obviously very versatile, and you can customize it and swap parts out, uppers, lowers, you know, barrels, all sorts of furniture, on and on and on. You know, just do whatever you want to do with it. And it will, you can use it for hunting. You can use it for personal protection, for plinking, for competition, for the national matches. And I just can't develop a warm feeling about the AR. Now, look, I got a dozen of them. So don't get me wrong here. I mean, I really do. And I use it for a lot of different things. But to me, it is a tool. It's very utilitarian. There are other guns I have that I like them because I like the looks of them. And it's a lot of it's about looks. And I realize that a lot of people say, I don't care what it looks like. I just want it to work. Cool. And that's why there are so many plastic pistols out there that people really like, because they are really good tools. And it's probably why so few people, or at least a lot fewer people, are really into nice looking guns, bolt action rifles with wood stocks, nice over and unders, 1911s of all sorts. You know, it's aesthetics, and there's no accounting for aesthetics. I mean, it's personal preference. It's what do you like? What do you not like? Sometimes I think, however, it may be what you've been exposed to or not. If you've never shot a really nice rifle, pistol, shotgun, whatever, never been exposed to the really pretty ones, maybe you don't know, don't care. Or maybe you just say, hey, I can't afford them and don't want them. Okay, cool. But, you know, you don't have to pay a lot to get a good-looking gun. There are some lesser expensive 1911s that probably don't cost much more, if any of more, than a good polymer striker-fired pistol. So I guess the question is, what do you have your AR for? I know a lot of you own them. Why'd you buy it in the first place? And how much do you shoot it now, or does it mostly just live in the safe? Our number is 866-TALK-GUN. Maurice called in out of Lake Charles, Louisiana. Hey, Maurice, you're on Gun Talk. What's on your mind today?
2: Well, first off, before I get to what I want to talk about, the only pistol made is a 1911, so we can just stop the conversation right there.
1: Okay. All right.
2: Yeah, we did. No argument there. I tried all the other ones. My 1911, that's my baby. And I tell you, the truth is in self-defense situations, I'll pick it up over anything. But what I wanted to talk about, I used to hunt with a .444 Marlin. And I let a friend talk me out of it, then Marlin quit making them. And where I hunt, I don't need a 300 yard gun. So I've been wanting to go back to a big bore, and I know Rossi has started advertising that they're making it in a 444 lever. But everything I'm looking at in big bore levers primarily are 4570s.
1: Right.
2: And I know that old mortar round was a black powder round, and I'm just wondering, with the new guns, are they designed to shoot the old ammunition, or are they designed to shoot this new hot stuff that everybody keeps touting? And how do you know the difference? Because they really don't say too much about it, except sometimes they'll say in the older guns, don't shoot this, you know, don't shoot modern ammunition. But so how do you tell?
1: Anything that's being made now, you can shoot modern ammo in it. I mean, the new Marlins are fabulous. Love those guns and, you know, all of that. But let me go back to the 444 Marlin is a longer range, more powerful cartridge than the 4570.
2: Yes. Yeah, absolutely. It's a 45 Magnum Magnum. I mean, 44 yeah. Magnum Magnum, you know? I don't understand why they're not making that anymore, because a 4570 is not a superior round. It's just a mortar.
1: But you can get really good ammo for 4570 now. You can get the Hornady Lever Evolution pointed bullets. And so you're going to, increase your range a bit with those. And the other part of it is, Royce, you understand this, people just like it because it's cool. I mean, it's what General Custer used in his men.
2: Yeah.
1: I mean, it's been the official U.S. Army cartridge way back.
2: Yeah. Well, I had, when I had my 444, I dropped deer straight on at 220 yards twice.
1: Yeah.
2: And I loaded my own rounds. I didn't use that 260-grain bullet. I used a 240 and loaded them, and I shot 2 inches high at 100, and that gave me a good 200-yard shot. And that was in a clearing lane in the woods, which would rarely get me a 200-yard shot otherwise. So, you know, as far as you know, do you know anybody else is making a 444 other than Rossi?
1: I do not. And Rossi is probably pretty good. I will tell you that when I went to a media event when Hornady brought out the Lever Evolution ammo, we had a 444 at the range. And we put milk jugs out, and with that ammo, with the 444, we were hitting milk jugs at 300 yards without any problem at all. So tells you what that thing will do.
2: Yeah, and I just don't understand. I guess, like you said, the reader has been and public has been fed 4.45-70 for so long that I think that's the only thing out there, but. I keep reading the gun magazine on 4570, and I'm going, good Lord, I don't know mortar tactics that well.
1: it's clear to me you want that Rossi. I think you ought to buy it so you can shoot it and then call us back and tell us all about it, okay?
2: Well, I think that's what I might do.
1: Good. My work here is done. Thank you for the call. I appreciate that. Yeah, the 4570 is a great cartridge. I do like it. And it's an honest 200-yard cartridge, maybe a little further. And yes, we have some better ammo now than we used to have. If you're shooting it in a tubular magazine, you can't use pointed bullets, except the Hornady Lever Evolution ammo you can, because it's a softer polymer tip. And when you stack cartridges one on top of the other, that soft point pushes into the primer of the cartridge in front of it. It's not going to set it off. That's why we don't use pointed bullets in tubular magazines, because a pointed bullet could conceivably hit the primer of the cartridge on top of it, probably during recoil, when those cartridges are bouncing back and forth and there's a spring in there and it's pushed and they're smacking each other. It could get one to go off. So that's why we use flat nose or round nose bullets in tubular magazine lever actions. But there's some really good 4570 ammo out there. Some of it is loaded hot. I mean, like, really hot. And not unsafe, but pretty far up there on the pressure levels, because a lot of 4570 ammo you find is loaded to low pressure, because you can shoot them in really, really, really old guns, like trapdoor Springfields. You don't want to shoot that modern ammo and that stuff. I will tell you this from experience. A full house, heavy load 4570 in a fairly lightweight gun, whether it's Marlin or even lighter, these little single shots that they're making, these are 4.5, 5-pound rifles. You'll see stars when you touch it off. The recoil is seriously impressive. And I do like my Marlins. I have, I guess, 3 of them now. One I've had a long time, way back, way, way, way back, probably close to 50 years now. took that thing, put a Weaver peep sight on it, unscrewed the little aperture out of the peep sight and threw it away. Kind of, I guess, an early form of a ghost ring sight. Still could shoot 3 inches at 100 yards with it, with that big old hole in the back, but it made it a lot faster. And just fun gun to carry around. Well, you know, all lever actions are fun to carry around. I don't care what it is. You know what I don't have in lever action? It's one of those I keep thinking, I need one of those, but I've never broken down and gotten one. Is the lever action in 357 Magnum. Because if you have that, you can shoot 38 Special in them. And 38 Special is a lot less recoil. And think about this. If it's a threaded barrel, you put a can on there, and 38 Special is subsonic, now you have a really, really quiet setup. Kind of fun. And let's grab Mike on line one out of St. Croix Falls, Wisconsin. Hey, Mike.
0: Hey, Tom. I was just calling to, I had an idea related to the everybody providing feedback or the sort of providing feedback during the rulemaking public comment periods and the need to have them be individualized so that they don't get grouped into, you know, copy paste and be considered one response.
1: Okay.
0: And stuff for a lot of things recently, and it kind of learns how you talk and how you speak. And so you could input that information in there and then have it provide you a response, and it might save you some time of trying to think of your own response.
1: Interesting idea. I've not used AI a lot. I've used it some. I know a lot of people use it daily and get really good at it. There's a skill that you kind of develop in learning how to use AI well, isn't it?
0: Yeah, definitely. You kind of got to, it's kind of the crap in, crap out thing, so you do got to give it the right information.
1: Yeah. And also you could fine tune it. You say, okay, now that's good, but now give it to me this way or give it to me that way or add in this stuff, and it keeps rewriting it for you. But not a bad idea. My concern, I'm just throwing this out here, is I don't know about the AI models, if they would end up, if like 100 of us asked for that, would we all get something pretty similar out of the AI model?
0: And that could be a possibility, but I don't know if, as long as it wasn't like exactly the same, I guess I don't know how close responses have to be for them to consider it the same.
1: Correct. I don't know either. The other part of it is it doesn't have to be polished. You can just say, hey, this is who I am, where I am. This is what I do. I own guns and I shoot guns. I have them for self-defense. And this is how this proposal would affect me. Probably no more than 50 words, and you're there, and you're in and you're out.
0: Yeah, that's true, too. Just get it on there and get it done and move on.
1: You know what? It's not important that it's perfect. It's just important that it gets done.
0: Sure. Yeah, that makes sense.
1: Well, yeah, and here's why. Because each of our responses on these, you know, proposals they put out, when they've got a comment period, they're not actually reading them. I mean, they read them to see what we're saying. But actually what they do is they read them and go, okay, that's a vote this way or that's a vote that way. It's basically you're casting a vote. And so whether it's perfect or not really is immaterial. It's just the main thing is that you cast the vote. And then they're going to add those up and say, oh, look, the gun people outweigh the anti-gun people by 4-1, so we're okay on that. And that's how it's going to work.
0: Sure. Yeah, I never thought of it from that perspective, but that makes a lot of sense.
1: There you go. Mike, good thoughts. I appreciate that. AI, I'm starting to learn about it, and I do appreciate the call. I hate it, and I like it at the same time. I understand what it can do, but I also understand how it can screw things up. As a writer, I am blown away at how good AI can be at crafting stories or articles. Honestly, I think that probably somewhere in the neighborhood of 90% of what you're reading online in the way of articles is written by AI. Some reporter, with air quotes around it, or writer, and this is true on the gun side as well, they take AI, they say, write me a 1,200-word article about the 4570 and include these parts of it and look on the internet and see what others have said, and incorporate some of the key parts of other articles. And then in 20 seconds, the article is written, and they push the publish button, and it has appeared on your feed in some kind of a gun issue or gun rights issue or if it's a Second Amendment thing. Sometimes it's accurate, too. Not always. I've used it for a few things. But I'm really careful to go back and read it and say, okay, is this true? It said this thing. Can I do a web search and verify that's true? AI makes up stuff. I mean, really does. It just makes up things that are completely untrue. A bunch of lawyers now have gotten into trouble with judges because they're using AI to write their legal briefs. And we're finding out that AI makes up references. It makes up sort of citations to cases that never have been. Makes up cases out of thin air and puts it into this lawyer's brief. Then it goes before the judge, and the judge looks at it and goes, there is no such case like that. You're referencing a case that does not exist. What are you doing? And so some of these lawyers have been sanctioned by the courts for using AI. I only mention that to say, if you're going to use it, go back and verify it, you know, with trust to verify, and make sure that what it's saying is accurate. It can get you in trouble, but it can also just make you look foolish. Stuff out that's not true. Having said all that, it's an amazing tool, and we're not going to get away from it. We are, in fact, going to be using AI, but not here. Give me a call, 866-TALK-GUN.
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0: let's do this. Let's grab Ken. He just popped up, and we got time to get him in here on line one out of Boise. Hey, Ken, you're on.
1: Hi, Tom. You're talking about getting ready for hunting season. I lived in Alaska for 17 years, did a lot of big game hunting, then always fly in. So you had to have your act together because there was no redo. And right. I approached it the same way I approached aviation. I have an aviation background. So then I pre-flighted all of my gear. You know, does the stove work? Does the lantern work? Do I have all the parts to the tent? And then I had checklists to make sure I packed everything that needed to go with me.
0: Well, no, I love that. And, of course, I mean, that's all critical, particularly when you're flying in. There's no, like, running over to the store and picking up a box of ammo that you didn't bring with you. But I was actually thinking more in terms of getting yourself ready for shooting and being able to, and, you know, you've been out there enough. You understand what I'm talking about. There are people who, when they see the deer or the elk or the moose, it literally takes them 30 seconds or more to get the gun off their shoulder, to get around in the chamber, to find the animal in the scope, and try to find a steady rest. And just like you're thinking, really? This animal is going to leave. You understand that. You've got to be able to make it happen faster than that.
1: Yeah, absolutely. Well, and part of that's, you know, getting in shape and doing little things. Like, you know, if you got a variable scope, you set it on the lowest power and leave it there until, you know, you need to crank it up.
0: Yes, always have it on the lowest power. And, you know, and you can practice a lot of this stuff in your house. Take your rifle and just practice getting it off your shoulder and then aiming at a safe target with an unloaded gun and getting on target and pressing the trigger. Dry firing with your hunting rifle is really good practice.
1: Yeah, absolutely.
0: There you go. Thank you, Ken. I appreciate that. And I appreciate the reference to the aviation. Yeah, it's pre-flight all the time. I was telling somebody about the safety things we do. I said, look, when I walk around my plane and I pre-flight it, I will say out loud, all right, you SOB, I know you're going to try to kill me today. I just don't know how. So I'm going to check you very carefully every single time, no matter what. It's part of that process. It's like when I put the gun on, okay, today is the day I'm going to need this. Not might, you know, not might happen today. It is going to happen today. Now I've already prepped my mind. I'm ready for whatever happens. If it pops up, I'm just going to go ahead and react to it because I knew it was coming anyway. I'm already ready for it. That's part of the training thing, and we talk about this a lot, is you got to go get training. Seriously, I can't imagine why you wouldn't do this. Yeah, it takes time. Okay, yeah, I got it. It takes money. Yeah, I got it. You have the time, and you have the money. It's all a matter of priorities. Because you're spending money on stuff that you don't even remember you bought. You're spending money on stuff that you don't, it's stuck back in a drawer somewhere. You're spending money and time. We are known by what we spend our time and our money on, not by what we say. I mean, who you are and what you value, you exhibit that to people and where you put your time and your money. And if you say, yeah, I carry a gun and I'm going to protect people, I'm going to protect my family, great, cool. But the gun doesn't do that by itself. It's up to you. And honestly, you don't know if you're any good at this if you haven't taken real training. Well, I go to the range all the time. Great. That doesn't mean anything. If you're not putting yourself up against maybe competition, you can learn some things, but also just getting training. So anyway, that's my takeaway for you for this week. I appreciate you joining me here. You know, it's you that makes this possible. Go over and follow me on X. I am at Gun Talk over there. We do this all week long over there. If you like what we're doing here, you'll love what we're doing over on X. Again, at Gun Talk. Listen, go out and do some shooting this week. Take some people with you. That's a great way to support the Second Amendment. Be safe. Watch your muzzle. Absolutely know the four rules of gun safety. Oh, yeah, and while you're at it, might as well buy a new gun. Always a good week when you do that. Take care.

0: This is Ben McDonald. And when you grow up in the country, you learn pretty quick that buying land is a big decision. 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
4: From ABC News, I'm Brian Clark. The collapse of the ceasefire with Iran's resulted in the deaths of several U.S. service members, as ABC's Stephen Portnoy has the weekend details from Washington.
5: The death of a service member in northern Iraq is described as the result of a controlled detonation of an unexploded ordnance that was carried by a one-way Iranian attack drone. Another American was wounded in that incident. Separately, CENTCOM says unidentified remains have been located as the military has searched for a missing service member in Jordan, where two others were killed in an Iranian strike on Friday.
4: And Central Command says that U.S. strikes overnight targeted Iran's Revolutionary Guard, retaliating for the Friday strikes. President Trump's calling for new economic action. He wants Iran added to a bipartisan Russia sanctions bill. Mick Mulroy is an ABC News analyst and former Deputy Assistant Secretary of Defense for the Middle East.
6: We're trying to put a lot of economic pressure on the regime. They obviously need money to fund their operations. That's part of the blockade, for example, the naval blockade, but increasing sanctions and increasing secondary sanctions. So companies and countries that do business with Iran so that they can sell their energy, which is a majority of their income, becomes more and more difficult.
4: The World Cup final underway in New Jersey with Spain and Argentina squaring off. Argentina star Lionel Messi is the first man in history to start in 3 World Cup finals. President Trump will present the trophy to the winners. Authorities in Tucson, Arizona say 9 people were shot early this morning in downtown before a responding police officer shot and seriously injured the suspect. Officer Frank Magu says body camera footage will help investigators figure out what happened.
7: Tucson Fire Department personnel responded, assisted in rendering medical aid, and transported all of those victims to an area hospital. Right now, the investigation is continuing. It is a rather large crime scene, as you can imagine.
4: You're listening to ABC News.
8: Time to dive back into the Amite River. Not literally. We're talking about a conversation. Hey, it's Hal Dane. Join me on the show Monday, 8:35. State Representative Paul Sawyer, also on the Amite River Basin Foundation, going to join us to talk about some of the work that's being done. Also on the show Monday morning, we'll talk with Jay Cicero about the X Games coming to New Orleans. We'll cover everything under the sun with Moon. We'll talk third-party litigation funding with LABI, and, of course, Medical Monday's coming your way as well. So join me from 6 till 9.
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14: All righty, everyone. Welcome back to Tech Gumbo. I'm Haggai Davis III here, the tech-savvy partner, co-hosting with Haggai Davis II. Thank you for joining us on Tech Gumbo. Here, we take a deep dive into the world of technology. We break it down in a way that's both engaging and easy to understand. No tech jargon or confusing acronyms allowed. Here, we talk about the tech that truly impacts your life and mine.
8: Okay, Mr. Davis, we have a guest with us here on Tech Gumbo today.
14: It's been a while since we've had this guest on, and I am excited to have him back.
8: Franz Borgart.
15: We don't hang out enough. That's the problem. And ironically, I'm not going to say that Tech Gumbo is my favorite podcast show to be a guest on, but you guys are definitely in my top two. Seconded only by Brian Haldane, Mornings with Brian Haldane, because I get to talk about stuff with you guys that I never get invited to talk about with like the news or with national like court TV. Nancy Grace doesn't care what I think about technology and law. She doesn't care at all. So this is a lot of fun for me because I can kind of put my geek outfit on and kind of brainstorm with you guys because we're seeing it on a microcosmic level and a macrocosmic level in the law. From everything to phone answering to legal research to drafting the pleadings to, hey, who's going to run my practice? Am I going to run my practice or is AI going to run my practice? So thank you guys for letting me be on today.
14: Interestingly, we had Representative Gary Graves on for a while back, and he had a very similar response in that, you know, oftentimes when he goes on media, they want to ask him about whatever are the big hot button things in the news that day, and he has answers for all of those, and those are fine, but we got a sense that whenever we were talking to him about some of these cool niche issues in technology that he actually really liked them and really cared about them. And it wasn't just like what was happening in, you know, the national news. It was much more fun stuff. So glad to have you on to talk about this topic that you find a lot of fun.
8: So Franz, we want to start off with a story was in the newspaper last week about these hallucinated in legal briefs where attorneys are citing cases that ChatGPT made up and wanted to get from a legal perspective, what are your thoughts on what's going on with this?
15: So just to give you a fair landscape, the major research engines, Westlaw, LexisNexis, they are now advertising and selling AI research. That is a thing. So to say that legal research isn't already in AI is not true. ChatGPT is a little different. So I I'm not going to pretend to understand how the technology works or how the AI works, but ChatGPT is more, it's not specifically tailored for that. So what we are observing is, at least with the major research search engines, those I just named and others, is they can use AI to do legal research, but there's still an element of what we call shepherdizing or checking to see, one, is the case still good law? And now, two, hey, does this case really exist? Now, that is something in my area of practice that we've always taken for granted, right? If it's in the book or if it's on one of these legal research engines, I assume if I see Davis versus Davis, and it shoots out a case, I assume the case exists and it's a real thing. Do I always go to the courthouse and pull records to see if there were physically something that? No, I don't do that. That, in fact, that would be cost prohibitive. What we're observing with ChatGPT though is they just make up stuff. Now, I don't know if the stuff they're making up is as detailed as just a case site that has a quote that never happened, or if it's a full-blown cast of fictional characters that it shoots out a case that's 10 pages long and it has everything that we would normally expect to see in a case. Facts, law, legal analysis, the application of facts to law. So we're seeing attorneys get in trouble for one, citing cases that don't exist, or two, using AI to draft pleadings that utilize cases that don't exist. So there's a couple of different ways you can use this tool. Now, to be clear, we are not talking about, hey, my grammar sucks. I got a degree in Latin and English literature and I'm pretty well read, but my writing is not great. So I use AI to clean my writing up. We're not talking about grammatical fixes. we seem to, I think as a society, we're all like, yeah, that's whether I'm posting on social media and social media is cleaning up my grammar, or I'm writing a 20-page paper and I want AI to cleanse of my grammatical defects. We're not talking about that. We're talking about something akin to, hey, ChatGPT, I'm going to do a paper from nuclear science and I need you to tell me about a nuclear reactor and give me 20 pages. And it just makes up science. It doesn't exist.
8: So according to this article, since 2022, when ChatGPT first came out, more than 1,700 incidents of hallucinated content in legal briefs has been flagged by the courts. And that's around the world, not just in Louisiana or just in the U.S. But obviously, lawyers are using ChatGPT to create their briefs, and it's getting a whole lot of them in trouble.
15: So we're all vulnerable here. I can be honest with you. If I had cases that I know to be existing cases that are real cases with real facts, real analysis, real law, I can tell AI, ChatGPT, using these three cases, I want a memo as to when is it okay to shoot down a drone over my property. And AI can shoot out that memo. It is incumbent on me to make sure that there are no hallucinations. If I verify that there's no hallucinations, I don't know that there's anything inappropriate or unethical about that, right? I think where we get in trouble is Franz doesn't know those three cases. He didn't do any kind of independent research about the three cases. He says, ChatGPT, I want to know what the case law is on shooting a drone down in my, that's hovering over my yard. Give me a legal analysis of it. And AI just says, and look, the first question is why do hallucinations happen? Are they intentional? Are they accidental? So Junior is laughing because I cannot wait to hear the explanation on this. Is the AI hallucination self-serving to the AI, or is it just something that's a relic and it's just wrong on things? It makes a guess. Is it anticipating what I want more so than what I need? That would be how I would phrase it. And I don't know the answer to the technology piece of it. I do know, though, where the rubber meets the road is if the major research search entities are using AI, promoting AI and saying, hey, Haggai, if you don't use AI, you're behind the eight ball because you're doing a disservice to your clients because you're going to be spending more money doing legal research. You're going to be spending more time doing research and less time fighting. All these factors, it is being shoved in lawyers' faces that they need to be using AI to some degree. It's that some degree that is causing chaos, because some people are saying, well, to some degree means I'm not doing any independent work. I'm just going to let AI be the lawyer. And that is where we get in trouble. And it's not, by the way, last thing, not just attorneys, judges are doing it too. Because judges, remember, it's not just me who does research. A judge, a court has to do research to see if my research and my arguments are sound. And the extra layer of fun, the cherry on top of all this is we don't always agree. This idea that the law is so clear cut that it should be self-explanatory and it is unnecessary to have disagreement. How many Supreme Court justices do we have? Why do we have so many? Because we don't agree on facets of the law. We don't agree on application of the law. So this idea that one day we're going to have jurors being used by AI, my response generally is where we're going to have 12 AI, independent AIs making a decision, not working together? Or is it going to be one? Because if it's one, that's problematic because 12 people don't always agree on a verdict. All these different, so many issues.
14: So it's really interesting for me to draw the comparison between the legal field and software engineering. That software engineering, a large portion of the code that is being written by software developers here in July of 2026 is AI. But the difference is that software development does have verifiable outputs that can be checked in real time. And there is a correct answer, and that everyone ahead of time generally has an idea of what the correct answer is. And then when an answer comes out, they can go look at it and everyone should agree, yes, this is working how it's supposed to. this all gets so complicated when trying to make this application to the legal field, because as you've pointed out, the law, while it can be logical in places, it was not written as a complete system. And there are vagaries, there are ambiguities, there are places that wherever reasonable people can disagree. And the whole point of it is that we are humans governing ourselves, and that if we turn over the governance of ourselves to AI through the process of putting in, you know, AI jurors, AI judges, AI lawyers, are we no longer in control of ourselves? Are we no longer our own keepers?
15: And added to that, Franz, Haggai, and Haggai all have inherent conscious and subconscious bias. It shapes everything we do, things we say. The bias can be formulated by a number of different factors. We know this, right? Cognitive psychology, this is nothing new. The other hot topic in my area of industry is, well, okay, who's writing the AI? And even if you're writing AI where you're like, I'm not inserting my bias into this AI. Well, okay, I believe that you don't think that you're inserting your bias. But what about your subconscious bias, which I know is a very lofty, ephemeral thing, but like, it's a thing. And so, look, you're seeing about it in the paper because people are getting caught doing something that's inappropriate. What I'm more worried about is our subtle reliance on things that seem at face value very, like, we should be able to use AI to calculate certain things, right? Like, if I have a list of factors on why someone should be given a bond or not given a bond and what the bond amount should be based on factors. And we have this wealth of information, the thousands upon thousands of other cases. One argument is we want consistency. So isn't that a good thing? Is that this AI extrapolating a fair decision based on consistency? That is something we should want. But the problem is how do I verify that consistency? I'm not doing the calculations. I'm not verifying that it's not having a hallucination or it's lying. I mean, I'm using words like hallucination and lying as distinctly different things. And again, I'm going to defer to you guys to talk about that with AI. Lying is I'm doing something because I'm either self-preserving or I'm lying because I have some self-interest to lie as a technology. Hallucination is, do we know why it's hallucinating? I don't know.
8: So if the AI is reading or learning the writings of a particular lawyer or a court case versus a separate court case, people have written those findings and they have their biases in the way the findings are presented. So if the AI reads this and takes that as absolute fact, even though the lawyer or judge or whoever put their own biases into it, now your AI has picked up on the subtle biases and taken that as absolute fact when there was opinion inserted into that judgment.
15: Let me give you an example. We've lost two wonderful Supreme Court justices in my lifetime that I can think of off the top of my head. Ruth Bader Ginsburg, Anton Scalia. Do we need a Scalia? Or could we shape an AI to make decisions as if they were Scalia in every instance, using the wealth of cases that he ever viewed, the literature on him, everything that he ever wrote, everything that he ever wrote non-legally? Could AI be shaped to be a Ruth Bader Ginsburg? And the answer is yes, assuming that they never make off-the-wall decisions, which occasionally judges will do. They'll be confronted with something. Case in point, searching of cell phones. There was a landmark Supreme Court case that said, no, you need a warrant to search a cell phone because there is a level of expectation with cell phones. It's not just a phone device anymore. Okay. But to that point, we had nothing like these smart devices. Historically, we had nothing like them. So the best we were doing is making analogies of okay, well, this is kind of like this, but it's kind of like this, and it's kind of like this. There was that decision was very much, I have to go back and look. There were some justices that fell down or came down a certain way that I would have said, that surprises me that justice came down that way. That would be the issue with that scenario. But we could have a Ruth Bader Ginsburg AI if we wanted to.
14: And I think this is wherever, again, the process of who do we have on the Supreme Court is something that's supposed to continually update. Because while, yes, you pointed to two justices there, why stop to just those two? We could look over the history of every great judge that we have writings from, going back to the history of the founding of the country. That, you know, we have a lot of writings from a lot of these people. Why not just have an all-star cast of Supreme Court justices? And that, I think the answer is, we want people who have almost the right kind of bias, and that is like a modern understanding of things, that while what has happened in the past is useful and important, new experiences and new understandings of the world keep that perspective fresh, and you have to keep this human element infused in order to not grow stale.
15: So you and I are going to make millions of dollars. We're going to start a software that is predictive software based on a current panel of sitting state or federal Supreme Court justices. It's a tool, and we're going to sell it as a subscription, and it's going to have access to every case that's ever been known in that jurisdiction or in the country. And we're going to sell this software. It probably already exists, by the way. And we're going to say, look, for a certain amount per month, you're going to the Supreme Court on this issue. You can utilize our software to not only anticipate the questions that they're going to ask you in oral argument based on questions they've asked from the beginning of time, questions they are going to want to know in briefing, questions that issues, how to frame your writing and all this, not just millions. This is a huge financial opportunity for someone who does this. It's coming. If it's not already in existence, it's coming. The issue is, it's a tool. And, you know, look, if I'm going to cut down a tree, I got to make sure the axe is sharp. Just because you tell me the axe is sharp doesn't mean the axe is sharp. And the only way I know the axe isn't sharp is when I start trying to cut the tree, and what happens? It doesn't cut. Well, and that is what, going full circle, that is what we may be seeing in courtrooms is, hey, look, I thought ChatGPT, I thought Westlaw, I thought Lexis was going to give us this accuracy and reliability. And I relied on it. And why wouldn't I be able to rely on it?
14: I'm more concerned about what happens when we can, because at a certain point in time, these systems will get good enough. They will be able to do that level of self-checking, self-verification, to actually do a logical lookup to verify that this case that they say exists does actually exist, and that they are have some multi-layered process in the middle here. So you're not just, you know, pulling numbers out of the ether, pulling text out of the ether, but actually once you can do that, and these decisions are so important, and they do come down to specific people, we are much more predictable than we like to think that we are. This is why social media platforms are the most profitable companies in the history of existence. It's because you can do large amounts of data science to predict exactly what's the right ad to show to someone. And that we've perfected this. And so then once we get to the point wherever I know exactly how that judge is going to think before he does, whoa.
8: So, Franz, you brought up a point about knowing these all-star panel of judges, but there's no way we could take Justice John Jay, the way he sat on the bench in his rulings, and interpret how flying drones over private property would work in a court of law. Because there was no drones when John Jay was, nothing was even flying back then other than birds when John Jay was on the bench.
15: So we are often presented with areas of novel issues of law that we never anticipated before, whether it's self-driving cars, drones, anything that we just never anticipated having. But look, from the founding fathers of our country who drafted the original Constitution, somehow, some way, some shape, some form, we've been able to make decisions on things that they never would have been able to contemplate. And I would suggest to you that I agree with you. However, I think AI is smart enough to learn how to do the same kind of things they are doing, which is by making decisions based on analogous comparisons. And again, how do you judge accuracy? If Justice Scalia makes a new decision that we've never had before, we don't know that he's inaccurate. He's a justice. He makes a decision. So I don't know. It's tricky. I will also say real fast, it's kind of like the Matrix. We like to be in control, but I don't know that we really like being in control unless it's pointed out to us that we're not in control. Like, it's predictive behavior, We like to be predictable until someone says, you're predictable. And I think that's going to be kind of the human part of that is going to be very interesting on how that integrates out. And look, still to this day, people get into Waymo self-driving cars

0: are. We can develop all of these metrics and these KPIs, and that because there is some verifiable reality, those are our deterministic processes, and we can use all of our knowledge of data science and algorithms and things like that. But again, that's what makes law interesting, is that it is fuzzy, it is human, it is imperfect, and that's why we do need lawyers still, even in the future.
1: Franz, really appreciate you coming on.
2: Look, guys, anytime y'all want me on, I'm going to come on. You know, I hope we have time in the future to talk about drones and AI. And the novel issue there is, when am I breaking the law when I'm protecting my own property? And that's the wild, wild west. So thank you, guys.
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12: Time to dive back into the Amy River. Not literally. We're talking about a conversation. Hey, it's Hal Dane joining me on the show Monday, 8:35. State Representative Paul Sawyer, also on the Amy River Basin Foundation, going to join us to talk about some of the work that's being done. Also on the show Monday morning, we'll talk with Jay Cicero about the X Games coming to New Orleans. We'll cover everything under the sun with Moon. We'll talk third-party litigation funding with LABI. And, of course, Medical Monday's coming your way as well. So join me from 6 till 9.
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2: Okay, everybody, welcome back to Tech Gumbo. I'm Haggai Davis II, along with Haggai Davis III. On this show, we dive deep into the world of technology. We break it down in a way that's relevant, interesting, and most importantly, easy to understand. No tech jargon, no alphabet soup of acronyms, just plain talk about the tech that matters to you and me. Okay, Mr. Davis, Tech Gumbo time again. Got Franz Borgart, our favorite attorney, to come tell us about how the legal system and technology intersect.
3: We left a teaser about talking about drones. Let's deliver.
4: Thank you, guys. I have a fantasy. I sit in my backyard most of nights and I smoke a cigar and I'm in Baton Rouge, so I hear drones. I hear commercial drones and I hear personal drones. I call them personal drones. The consumer person, my neighbor flies drones at night, takes pictures, all good things. Good guy. And there's a small part of me that has this fantasy of me sitting in my backyard with a BB gun and just taking out drones, right? Like it's clay pigeon shooting. And I recently got asked the question from a law enforcement standpoint of, I'm using a drone. I'm flying over, I'm observing or whatever. I'm in a place that I may have a warrant to be. But what happens when the homeowner sees that you're floating your drone above their property, it's their property, and they just take the drone out, whether with a firearm, with a hose, or whatever. I mean, I say hose. I mean, probably not a hose, but let's just say for sake of discussion, take it out. What happens then? Who's in trouble? Is there an infraction? Is there a crime? What's the deal? So I deep dove into this, guys. This is what I do. I'm like you guys. I like to geek out sometimes. The first question is how do you take out the drone? If you're in certain areas, you cannot fire a firearm into the sky or at your property. It violates state and federal law. If you're in other rural areas, like if you have a big 100-acre tract of land and you're just firing your guns, nobody blinks at that, right? We generally are okay with that. What changes though is, well, what if you are firing at this device? And what I kind of think the law is one, drones are federally and state regulated. They're regulated by, and I'm going to look at Haggai Senior on this one because I know you know the federal end of this. They can fly a certain height. They can't fly beneath it. They can only do certain things. And state has its own regulations as well. So if they're doing everything they're supposed to be doing, then theoretically it's no different than a jet. That a commercial jet flying across your property at a higher altitude, you don't just get to take out a United airplane flight because you're like, I don't like the fact that jet's flying over my house. And I have this thing under the law called curtilage where I have an expectation of privacy that goes from the ground around my property to the heavens. Well, no, you can't just take out things like that, but it's different if it's lower altitude, if it's clearly surveying your property, if it's clearly recording your property. In our last segment, we talked about, well, okay, taking a picture and videoing is not what it used to be. It's not like the drone has to hover in one spot and record for seconds upon seconds. It can fly over and in real time record everything it needs to record. So I think the answer is with firearms, you're going to get in trouble. I think you run the risk of getting in trouble. What I saw on almost a Temu-like advertisement on social media was this heat-seeking Nerf-like device that has a camera. You use your cell phone. You line up a target to the drone. You hit fire, and it launches this Nerf-like missile. And soft enough to not kill a human, but definitely hard enough to take this drone out. I've watched the drone fall. I can't not watch it. I've also had discussions about, well, what about some kind of electronic magnetic pulse that would take out the drone without hurting anybody. Well, you might be okay, you know.
3: I think it you know, we're really starting to split here into a couple of different things. You know, I think one, your first point about reasonable expectation of privacy. Well, yes, you know, that United airplane does fly above my house. It's so fast. It's so high up that, like, even if someone is looking out their window at me, I don't know that they really perceive me, and especially not with their own human eyes. But again, you know, a drone that is zipping over, those drones, you know, with all their sensors and detectors and cameras, if they can record that at different wavelengths, visible, X-ray, you know, radio frequencies, LIDAR, you can put together a really detailed map of my backyard, of what's in it. You know, maybe I'm in my backyard. Are you violating my right to privacy there? Even in the, you know, 1 second that it takes to zip over the top, then obviously, a firearm is going to get you in trouble for firing the firearm. The electromagnetic pulse, I'm not as concerned about that because you can't aim those. Those are just a giant circle that's going to take out everything electronic. And we have other regulations against doing that because you start to interfere with wireless signals. You can't tamper with Wi-Fi. That sets off a whole other range of regulations. So I'm not as concerned about that one. I think what could be interesting is a laser pointer, that you can have strong enough laser pointers really mess up these sensors, because a lot of these sensors are fairly precise, fairly well calibrated. You can put a lot of power into that beam, and so the drone keeps flying. You're not even actually knocking it out of the air, but you have effectively blinded it. The problem with that is we, again, have restrictions against that, because if you fire that laser up and you hit a pilot in the eye and you blind that pilot, that's also against the law for other reasons. And so there are a lot of protections here that I think you have to really craft your scenario that you don't end up doing something else incidentally illegal.
2: So you mentioned, yes, it is the Federal Aviation Administration, or the FAA, that does set the guidelines. But that's the U.S. guidelines. But then you also have state and local laws, not just state, but every state has, most states by now, have some kind of laws affecting drones. But now you're also getting cities that are also enacting specific laws. And there's apps that you can get on your phone that can tell you where it's safe to fly and all of those kinds of things. So yes, that's where the law, the guidance of where you can and can't fly starts. But then when you get into the invasion of privacy, the nuisance or you're just really kind of aggravating your neighbors on purpose kind of thing, that's when you get into the scenarios you were talking about.
4: So we've observed, so first thing, cameras. Cameras being pointed by feuding neighbors at each other's backyards. The best piece of technology I've been hearing about is, well, no, I'm not going to add a wall that protects my... There are devices, I don't understand the technology, but there are devices that create interference to the cameras, whether it's an infrared thing or whatever. And people will now point these devices at the cameras. It's in their backyard. And it creates an interference, and then they'll feud about, well, you're messing up my camera. And well, no, I'm not messing up your camera. So that's one issue. The other issue we have not yet talked about is your expectation of privacy. To be safe in your own environment, not having the world look into your window while you're taking a bath or your backyard or whatever. That is going to collide with creating unnecessary risks to the rest of society. And by that I mean, you take down a drone, it crashes into a car that's on a roadway, and it kills somebody. You're going to get charged with negligent homicide because you may have well been protecting your privacy rights, but you still have to act like a prudent person. And if you create a risk, and that's the word in law, a risk to the world by your actions, and it harms somebody, there's going to be a civil and criminal consequence. Now, the fun property issue with the law enforcement drones are... Okay, law enforcement is using a drone to survey Haggai's property because they believe Haggai's growing all sorts of marijuana in his backyard. It's hovering around. It's got a warrant to hover around. It's where it can be. Simultaneously, Haggai has an expectation of privacy. So if he takes down that drone and it damages government property, I don't think Haggai can be charged with some kind of damage to property, because you're going to have a brick wall and an unmovable object, or a very hard to stop object of expectation of privacy, meaning, okay, I have a right to lawfully do what I'm doing. Where does the law fall on that? And I think the law is going to say, well, this is, you know, you want to use a drone to survey Haggai's backyard. Haggai also simultaneously maintains his right to privacy. We've seen this emerge with GPS tracking devices. Someone puts a GPS tracking device on your vehicle. They have a warrant to do it. You discover the GPS tracking device. You have no obligation to take the device off and say, here, law enforcement, this is your, I care not to have your device on my vehicle. You take that GPS device, which can be very subtle, very lightweight, very magnetic or whatever, and you destroy it. Well, no, law enforcement doesn't get to turn around and say, well, you damaged my property, so I'm going to charge you with an additional crime. No. It's where the rubber meets the road is where your individual property rights and privacy meets someone's lawful ability to do what they're doing. And there really isn't an answer for that yet. There will be, by the way, there will be an answer at some point for this. So Amazon Flyant, I will tell you, I'm excited about Amazon drones delivering stuff, because I imagine that's going to get my stuff quicker. That's what I imagine. In my mind's eye, I think, okay, well, that I don't have a problem with that. The problem's going to be they create sound. What time are they delivering? Because while I'm not annoyed by a drone at 10:30 or 11 o'clock at night that's buzzing, I will tell you it creates a sound, and someone may not like that sound, and that is going to create an issue. Especially if I decide I'm not going to shoot at the drone with a gun, but I am going to use my soft Nerf missile or some object to take it out.
3: Well, and I think also one of the things which makes drone deliveries complicated is that basically everyone is going to experience a disbenefit except for the person actually receiving the delivery. Everyone else along the flight line is going to have this drone, you know, screaming over the top, making the noise, potentially surveilling them. And it's, you know, partly how much do we trust the company operating this? That there might be some companies who we say, oh, you know, they really have a stellar track record of data protection, that I know that they're only going to do the moral upstanding thing with this. And we have other companies that just have a reputation of collecting as much data as they possibly can and then monetizing it. And so if the drone is flying over my house and I'm not even the one receiving the package, then am I entitled to something else because it is now surveilling me and potentially, you know, capturing data and using that to monetize? I was not even consulted in that process. It is now going to provide a service to someone else. They might have checked the box that says, yes, you can scan my backyard. But if I didn't consent to that, so what rights do I have in the situation?
4: Well, never underestimate the ingenuity of criminality. I'm going to find out what kind of drones Amazon's using. I don't work for Amazon. I'm going to get said drone, and I'm going to do nefarious criminal stuff with said drone. Are you going to know the difference between an Amazon drone and my drone? And look, I don't know what kind of drones Amazon's using, but I'm quite sure that if I wanted to obtain one, where there's a will, there's money, and where there's money, I can get a drone. And all of a sudden, I have that same drone, and I'm the peeping Tom. I'm voyeurizing. And by the way, those are the crimes, generally the crimes that we're talking about, invasion of privacy, like people using cameras and whatnot, video voyeurism. It's no longer Haggai climbing the tree and sitting in the tree with the binoculars, right? It's now what we're talking about. Cameras on drones, high power. By the way, we're not talking about like horrible cameras. We're talking about your iPhone cameras are pretty impressive, let alone what's mounted on drones. So I think that there are a lot of, I think where there is a wonderful technology, like you suggested, there's going to be people that are inconvenienced as a result of it, but there's also going to be abuse, and the abuse is going to come in what crime can be done that looks like this lawful behavior, but somehow gives me an advantage and allows me to take advantage of people. And that's going to be a level of crime as well. And I think you're going to have to have the legislature create crimes like impersonating a commercial drone, which sounds far-fetched, but this is the same legislature that's made theft of crawfish. So, I mean,
3: Is it illegal to slap an Amazon sticker on the side of a blue van and drive around? Why would it be unlawful to impersonate a commercialized drone, but not a commercialized van?
4: I think it where the rubber meets the road is, it's when the impersonating is done with an intent to defraud or take advantage and take something from somebody. Whether that taking is something material, like property, because theoretically, if a drone can drop something, it can also do what?
3: Something up.
4: Pick it up, right? And again, by the way, for the audience out there, I don't just sit up all night long thinking, what kind of crimes could I do with a drone? I think about, okay, how is this going to be abused? So theft, industrial espionage, that is, the drone laws about flying over industry are not just to protect the industry from damage with regard to a drone flying into something and there being a big explosion. Espionage is the thing. So a drone being utilized to steal secrets, that is, I think, going to be where you have a law that's created that says, hey, you can stick a sticker for Amazon or FedEx or whomever you want to on your drone. However, where the rubber meets the road is going to be when how are you utilizing that drone. I had a drone case early in drones history where a guy was a big fan of railroads and trains. It's a thing apparently. People love trains. And he was not from Louisiana. He was in for a conference in New Orleans. He went to St. James Parish to a railroad yard that was near an industrial area and was just flying over, taking pictures of trains and everything. But he was also flying in areas he wasn't supposed to be flying in. And sure enough, he got charged with what? Flying in restricted airspace. And he was prosecuted in state court. Now, it resolved itself because I was able to prove, okay, wait, stop. This guy really, he's a member of this weird train association. He is a train enthusiast. He was near a train place, and this is where you have these, you know, so it's going to be very fact specific. But if I'm just hovering over, Haggai's making the next great technology, and I can fly my little plane over it. And by the way, we're not just talking about normal cameras. We're talking about cameras that may be infrared cameras. We're talking about heat cameras. We're talking about anything that can be micro. And again, I'm using terms for technology and hardware and software that I don't really know. But so if I use micronized cameras, shrunk, love that. That's a good word. Shrunken technologies. It's not just a camera. It's not just a megapixel camera. It might be something that can actually pierce through walls. So I laugh because regardless of who you feel made the pyramids, we recently read a story. It was a national headline. Scientists are going nuts about it because they used a type of radar to pierce. You guys know about this. They pierced the sand and saw that there may or may not have been layers underneath the pyramids using this type of radar, right? Well, if I can use that to pierce ground for industrial and commercial purposes that we all want, what's to stop me from doing the same thing, shrunken, to look at a house to say, oh, that guy has a whole bunch of valuable stuff in that house. And now I know the layout of his house. I don't have to go to the courthouse to get the plans. I don't even know if the plans are filed in the courthouse anymore. It's very Ocean's 11 kind of stuff, right? And so I think as the abuse, where am I going with this? As the abuses increase, as we see the abuses increase, we're going to see an increase of, I'm going to shoot down these things.
2: You went a whole lot deeper. I was expecting to have the conversation about somebody's flying their drone over the backyard with a swimming pool and a bunch of his daughters out there around the pool. And you got mad because this guy's flying his drone at his daughter's kind of stuff. You went into corporate espionage. That was a fascinating take.
4: And I go there because that is the industry that has lobby money. And with lobby money, you're more likely to see laws created. And those laws will deal with espionage, but there'll be a legislator that says, you know what? What about the guy that has three teenage daughters in his house? He's not at the pool, but he has three in their house and they have beds where they sleep every night. They have bathrooms where they shower every night. And I think that this espionage law, when the technology gets there, I may be jumping the gun by a decade or by a couple of years or probably not. It's going to be that legislator that says if there's sick people that go online and download pictures of children, there will be sick individuals that do the same and infiltrate your house, which is not espionage per se, but I think that the industry is going to be, as is often the case, money and lobby equals law. And then once we start trying to create law, Never underestimate the ability of legislators to create solutions to problems that may not exist. And that is where we get crazy laws that sometimes are good. So
3: that's such an interesting place because, you know, I think in the case of if you're just, you know, flying a drone over a neighborhood and you're doing this first level sweep, then it's not necessarily a crime in and of itself to fly a drone over a neighborhood as long as you're at that certain level. And then, but if you're using it to do your first level of reconnaissance and you come back and do your burglarizing later, well, then that drone flying retroactively has become a crime, but it wasn't at the time yet because you hadn't done the burglarizing yet. And so, but if you are the property owner, you don't know which one it is at the time. And so it's also, you know, right to privacy. It's also a right to safety, you could argue. That's, you know, it's not just I don't want someone seeing me naked. It's I don't want someone understanding where to break into my house and how to break in my house. I think that's another different layer in all this.
4: I am unable at this point to distinguish between a commercial Amazon drone and my neighbor's drone. And that's on me to some degree, and it's not on me to some degree, right? My lack of knowledge is not entirely my fault. I think as time passes, we're going to start realizing, okay, that's an Amazon drone. That's my neighbor's little toy drone. And that's the kid down the street that's playing on the phone. And that's the other factor, guys. I know we limit on time. The other factor is your 12-year-old that's drone flying with a camera is totally different than your 49-year-old who's a little creepier, who's doing the same thing. So I think it's going to be an area of law that evolves. I think it's going to be something that we all get to talk about, and we're going to see legislation on a state and federal level more so than we've seen already.
2: As always, Fran, really, really appreciate you coming on and sharing your perspective because it's, you know, we say on this show a lot, we're not lawyers, you know, and having you come on who can share your expertise, really, really thank you a lot.
4: Thank you, guys.
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4: 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That belief that we each can be who we are and live the life we dream, in harmony with one another, in our system, written in the words of the Constitution. Know your Constitution. It's who you are. It's who we are.
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6: This is the Bloomberg Money Minute. Bell Burton's blockbuster memoir, Strangers, has riveted readers with the tale of her marriage's sudden implosion and aftermath. It's also inspired a revolution among female readers to open the books on their marital finances. Women say they've read Burton's story about a socialite who nearly lost control of her fortune during her divorce as a cautionary tale. Bloomberg managing editor Nikki Waller.
7: People are reading this book as a horror story, and they are phoning their financial advisors and saying, I need to crack open the books on my finances with my husband or partner.
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6: From Bloomberg World Headquarters in New York, I'm Doug Krisner. Let's update top stories, market action as well. Crude oil prices have jumped as trading begins after a series of tit-for-tat attacks between the U.S. and Iran. Strikes by the Islamic Republic killed two American service members in Jordan, and in response, U.S. forces hit Keshem Island and other cities in Iran on the southern side, and then Iran targeted a power and water desalinization plant in Kuwait, as well as military bases in Kuwait used by the U.S. So the U.S. now is sending more warplanes to the Middle East. Tehran at the same time is vowing not to allow oil or gas to pass through the Strait of Hormuz without coordination and or permission. WTI is up 2.6% at $84.60. The Brent contract right now higher by 3% at $90.60. And in the World Cup, Spain has won a second title in the Spanish league's history, defeating Lionel Messi's Argentina 2-0 in extra time. In China, Moonshot AI says its Kimi K3 model beat Anthropic's Claude Fable 5 in coding, and now we are learning that Moonshot is preparing for a public listing in as early as 6 months. We are told Moonshot is in the process of wrapping up a fundraising round. It may value this three-year-old startup at around $30 billion. Here is Bloomberg's Bailey Lipschultz.
7: I think we've been expecting DeepSeek, the other well-known Chinese AI company, is targeting an IPO in mainland China early next year. So it does seem like the kind of table has been set for these two companies to raise money. But kind of keeping in mind, $30 billion private round, $70 billion private round, even if they raised large IPOs, and those would be big IPOs in a normal year, when you compare that to SpaceX's $86 billion IPO, and you compare that to what we're expecting from Anthropic and OpenAI.
6: That is Bloomberg's Bailey Lipschultz. Now, demand for that Moonshot Kimi K3 was said to be so great over the past 48 hours that Moonshot temporarily paused new subscriptions. Global News, 24 hours a day. This is Bloomberg.
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14: I'm Barry Ritholtz. You're listening to Masters in Business on Bloomberg Radio. My guest this week is Jason Wenk, founder and CEO of Altruist, a new artificial intelligence-driven custodian challenging a lot of the legacy entities like Fidelity and Schwab that are stuck with all of their old hardware and software. This was a clean sheet reinvention that very much has driven what used to be a sort of sleepy backwater aspect of investing, the custodian side of things, to an entire new place. I thought the conversation was fascinating, and I think you will also. With no further ado, my interview of Jason Wenk. So I'm fascinated by the through line of your career. You are constantly focusing on creating lower cost, tech-enabled financial advice. But I'm going to put a pin in that and come back. I got to start with your background. You study computer science at Grand Valley State University. What was the original career plan? Was it technology and computers or finance?
12: So I'd never taken a finance class. I'd never met anybody who had money. My family never owned any stocks or mutual funds. I didn't know what an IRA was, or even a 401k for that matter. But I grew up in the, you know, 80s and 90s. So I remember getting our first personal computer in the mid 90s. Internet started to pick up a little bit of speed in the late 90s. And that was my dream, was to go to Silicon Valley, work at a .com. You probably recall the market peaked out around 1999, and then, you know, a pretty major crash ensued. So, you know, very accidentally did an internship at Morgan Stanley at 19 years old. I was a bit of an odd duck in that I took a lot of college classes when I was in high school, so I was already taking, doing internships, my first year of university. I was presented an opportunity to move here to New York and to join Morgan Stanley, and that was really my crash course in finance.
14: And you were 19 or 20?
12: 19 as an intern and officially joined at age 20, yeah.
14: So what drew you to financial services instead of technology? Was it simply, you know, the .com implosion and there was no jobs to be had in technology?
12: Yeah, I was still working in technology. So my role, the internship was like productivity software, but again, just happened before for a big investment bank. And then I spent about 2 years building different types of technology, like within the Morgan Stanley ecosystem. By the time I joined, they were Morgan Stanley Dean Witter. So they had this kind of big retail wealth business. They also had like prop trading and a number of other divisions too. So I didn't really get too involved into personal wealth until kind of maybe the last 6 months I was there. I was put on a project. We were doing a lot of work with Morningstar, which back then they were still sending out CD-ROMs to branches around the country. And so, you know, if you had a big branch, it'd be hard. Who had the CD-ROM? Yeah, so we were just building networked versions of essentially the Morningstar database. But I remember around that time, you know, I was doing some like pre-built prompts inside of these like research platforms. And, the way my mind worked, which was more around math, physics, computer science, I looked at these prompts and I thought, these are terrible prompts. In other words, like the prompt would be, let's build a screen so that financial advisors can easily, and the screen will be something like find funds that have been around for 5 years with turnover under 100% with the same manager for the 5 years or longer. That's in the top quartile of their peer group. And it was when you like on the surface, you go, well, you know, it seems like pretty reasonable and fair, but that's as like, that is no prediction of the future result. Like, I mean, there's like, that is a terrible predictor of future outcomes, but it was sort of built as though it was a good predictor.
14: Well, you have the data, past performance is right there. We
12: exactly.
14: have to do something with it. I give Morningstar credit. They had an internal survey that more or less said, hey, don't worry about the stars. The data shows if you just buy the least expensive fund, that's the one most likely to give you the highest level of performance. And to their credit, they published that. I want to say that was like 2011, 2012. Really fascinating. So you never really rotated through the departments where you're smiling and dialing. Did you ever work as a broker?
12: So I got licensed. I took the Series 7, Series 8, Series 24, Series 30, like all the classic licenses.
14: 24? You want to be supervised?
12: I'm not sure why I also, like, registered options principal. Like, why I did that, I have no idea. Managed futures, like, again, not sure why I did that. But I did all of the research. to understand the space. And I did go through the broker training program sort of 2021. And part of it was because I wanted to move back to the Midwest. 2001.
14: Okay.
12: Yeah, a little bit of a mistake there. Yeah. And I think, I had this like romantic notion of like going back home and, you know, helping people that I knew. The reality is nobody knew had any money, you know, so like that wasn't really going to work anyway. And really before I even got started, I made the decision to leave and go start another business. I'm kind of in the space, but adjacent, didn't do direct work with clients.
14: So let's talk about that. What was the first thing that you noticed in financial advice that led you to say, hey, this is broken and I think I could use technology to build something better?
12: Yeah, I mean, so two things in particular. I mean, one was around that time there was a transition from commission-based, you know, sort of sales, you know, brokers, if you will, and there was a transition to more fee-oriented financial planners. And you know, for me, that really resonated. So I think this notion of, hey, can you give people more comprehensive planning advice?
14: And be a fiduciary.
12: Yeah. And also, I mean, I looked realistically at the way asset management worked and I thought I very much agreed with the Morningstar study that, you know, they published, he said some 10 years later. A lot of this, I'd say goes all the way back to Jack Bogle's work, but I just, you know, looking at, you know, a couple of years worth of research around asset management, I didn't see a discernible benefit to stock picking or market timing. High costs, high turnover, high taxes, like these things all eroded wealth. So part of me thought, well, is there a way that you can just get more people access to empirically sort of evidence-based investing? Maybe that'll help people do better. The other part was accessibility. Again, I grew up like in a farming town. Really, there were no brokers. There were no bank advisors. There were no Edward Jones offices. Like, there was really no access to advice. And I could see the direction the internet was taking us to really flattening the world. Like, everybody should be able to find advice and help, through the internet. So really the first business was, from an accessibility perspective, is going to be internet based. It was a subscription service, and it was designed for people with 401ks, because when I looked at the people I knew, that was about the closest thing they had to Wall Street, you know, to a brokerage account, was their defined contribution plan. So the idea was, let's make it easy for people that have a 401k plan to get the absolute best, you know, results they can from their 401k. And I spent about almost 3 years building that business.
14: It's this, like, not Retirement Wealth Advisors.
12: This is the one that like doesn't exist on my LinkedIn profile. It's,
14: this is before that.
12: Oh yeah, yeah, yeah. Yeah, so I spent from 2021 until 2024 effectively building a 401k subscription business.
14: 2001 to 2004.
12: 2001. Yeah, gosh, it shows how old I am. Very young.
14: Decades. The dates, the names, just trends in one
12: direction. Yeah. So 2001 till 2004. It was honestly like, when I look back at it, it was just kind of like maybe a little bit too early. This is like pre-robo-advisor. Right. Pre-blogging, like pre a lot of things that, you know, just got more people connected.
14: Blogging was just starting. Yeah. We went from GeoCities to things like TypePad.
12: Yeah, you were a real trailblazer in that group.
14: Yeah, it was compulsion. I had no choice.
12: So the pay-per-click advertising was just coming out. So you had things like Overture, which was like kind of pre-Yahoo, mm-hmm. pre-Google. But you could buy the keyword for something like a phrase like, how to manage my 401k for a penny, right? And you could be the top ranked, search. People then land on my website, which was called Smarter Than Wall Street back then. And it would allow you to say, I work at General Motors, answer a few questions, and it would say, here's how to allocate your 401k. They'd get an email once a month if there was anything they should do differently. Of course, the emails never said I should ever do anything differently. And after about a year, I built a pretty good size subscription business. But I started to have some churn because people were like, why am I paying you every month to just send an email that says the same thing as the email the month before?
14: Right.
12: And eventually I started asking people, well, what would be more valuable? Sort of like a churn survey, if you will. And people would say, look, if you would just do this for me, I'd pay you a lot more than $20 a month. And like that was really the genesis to retirement wealth. You know, and that's even why it was called retirement wealth, because a lot of these 401k folks were retirement folks.
14: And that scaled up pretty rapidly. That when was that the $4 billion advisory shop, or where did that go?
12: And so I ended up going to about 1.1 or 1.2 billion in assets. Yeah, it grew really fast. I started it in, December of 2004 was when I got my registration. Ran that for about 6 years, roughly.
14: A billion in AUM is not insubstantial. It puts you into a category.
12: Especially back then.
14: Inflation adjusted, we're probably talking about $3 billion today. But that's real revenue. That's real clients. What made you say, all right, I've kind of done this. Now let's look at formula folios.
12: Yeah, so I was always driven probably more by impact than by like the size of assets or, mm-hmm. or revenue. That company was bootstrapped. I built every single thing myself, wrote all the code. Although the name was Retirement Wealth, it was a fairly tech forward platform. I built, my own, proposal systems to help, really analyze a portfolio and then propose a new solution. Digitized a lot of onboarding to really automate, getting new clients onboarded. And it was mostly virtual. So it was also before its time in the sense that it was built mostly from blogging, back in like the 2006 to 10 era. So, it was, a lot of things it was doing, well before its time. What ended up happening, really the catalyst to moving into the next business was, I was invited to speak at TD Ameritrade's national conference. They were my custodian at the time. I loved the people there. They saw the unusual growth and also that I was still in my 20s, and they thought, hey, we'd love to have you come speak and share a bit how you're doing what you're doing. So I went to San Diego, I gave a session where I just said, hey, here's how I'm getting new clients. I'm writing these blog posts. Here's the framework, how I do it. Here's how I take these people then through, from a, stranger from the internet, into a defined financial planning process and then a defined, portfolio. And it was so, structured that I could then train other advisors. And so I hired a few other advisors. They came out, they could then run the process.
14: Coming up, we continue our conversation with Jason Wenk, founder and CEO of Altruist, discussing how he built the firm to compete with the big guys. I'm Barry Ritholtz. You're listening to Masters in Business on Bloomberg Radio.
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14: I'm Barry Ritholtz. 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My guest this week is Jason Wenk, founder and CEO of the new custodian, Altruist.
12: This has always been such like a boring, you know, plumbing type of industry. What was broken that required your attention?
26: Yeah, well, I guess, you know, the opposite of modern is not modern, you know, so that the whole rest of the industry is pretty old. If you think about, most of the infrastructure that's used by financial professionals, the majority of it's 50 to 70 years old.
12: That's amazing.
26: And it operates on mainframes, not, you know, cloud native platforms. So I think like starting point is, and with no disrespect, these were innovative companies 50 years ago, you know, they're just not that innovative today. So as far as I get,
12: you're saying the electric typewriter isn't cutting edge anymore?
26: I mean, they're still fun to use, you know, the click and
12: they make a nice noise,
26: yeah,
12: right?
26: It's like it feels very, you know, reminds me of like my grandpa's house in the 90s or something, you know? So look, I think getting to the problem statements, having been in the space a long time, for the longest time, I would look at the industry and go, that just doesn't make any sense. You know, why do we do it this way, right?
12: So we've always done it that way.
26: Yeah, exactly. Right. Doesn't mean it's the right way. And so some examples of that, I think it's a bit crazy that if you're a financial advisor, wealth manager, I think if someone's listening to this and they're not one of those people, they'll think this is literally crazy. This is the way it works. But so first you have to have a custodian, right? And this is a place where you'll open accounts for your clients. They'll safeguard your client assets, do all your record keeping, process your trades.
12: Trusted third party, yeah, yeah, who is not managing the money
14: and that creates a built-in checks and balance.
26: Somewhat. I mean, or it could be a built-in limitation, keeping that advisor from doing high-quality work, right? Which is, I think, what I sort of discover as I kind of peel back the layers of the onion. But so these custodians, one would think a very simple thing they should be able to do is, let's say you have three accounts with your financial planner. You've got an IRA, maybe a Roth IRA, a joint account with your partner, and you want to know, how am I doing over the past 12 months? You'd think you could just log on to Schwab and or Fidelity or Pershing or whatever and just click a button or something, and it would tell you that. But the reality is that you cannot get that information from your custodian. The custodian will only be able to tell you what you have today. It will give you access to your statements. The statements are not bundled at the household level. And what the custodian will tell you is that if you want that type of

0: example, if you want to bill a fee to your client, client signs a fee agreement, says, I'm willing to pay my advisor 1%, hypothetically, and I'm willing to pay them that every quarter, by calculating the average daily balance and bill me in arrears, right? Something simple. Custodian will say, that's cool. What you need to do is we'll send you the data to a third party. They can reconcile the data. You can then run a billing schema. It'll create a CSV file. You can then upload that to our system. We'll then debit those fees from the accounts, but this whole process can take days. And by the time you go to debit those fees, sometimes a client will have had a distribution in their account or a trade or something, and the fees get busted. It creates an account that gets overdrawn. And like, just fundamentally, there's hundreds of these things. And you go, this makes no sense. Like, why is this the way things operate? And this is largely the genesis to why would you build a brand new custodian from scratch? And if you were going to build it in a modern way, you would probably make sure all of these things are just built in automatically.
1: So that raises really a fascinating observation. Altruist first came to market 2020, was it?
0: We wrote the first lines of code in January of 2019, and I think we went into beta in early 2020 and then launched the product right in the heart of the pandemic in 2021.
1: So I remember when the firm first launched, and I remember hearing about it, and the initial reaction was, I don't want to say crickets, but kind of low key. Yeah, someone's going to disrupt these 10. We got $10 trillion. We know what we're doing custody wise. And what started out as sort of a shrug, it didn't take very long before there was a little bit of a freak out. Like, wait a second, what's going on here? They're actually winning clients? How is this a thing? From your seat within building the company, how did you see the rest of the custodian market react to Altruist launch and to just rolling out one new capability after another?
0: So there's, I wish I could remember where to properly attribute this to, but there's a great saying that is that first they ignore you, then they laugh at you, then you win. So it's not surprising when somebody has a big, bold declaration they're going to change an industry and make it better. If you're, effectively like a duopoly or oligopoly, as our industry was, almost all the assets were held by, at the time, three custodians. Back then it was Schwab, Fidelity, and TD Ameritrade. TD Ameritrade, shortly after we launched, was acquired by Schwab, really making the power dynamic like two companies that have 80%+ market share. So, respectfully, I think, there's going to be a natural rent seeking, sort of mentality from those people who are the dominant players. Why would they ever want there to be any change? Why would they want to change their, cost structure? Why would they want to modernize their systems? Like, things were great, for those companies. So not surprised that, some folks may have been dismissive, but advisors never were. Like, when we first, started putting prototypes out into the public and sharing our vision, we had thousands of advisors that signed up for our wait list, hundreds that decided to become design partners, like very early kind of design partners, help us build, the platform. We have this sort of very loyal base of users that are very loud about, how happy they are with the product. And we've done this by co-creating it with the advisors. So, it's not lost on me that there are literally thousands of features that you have to build to support, the wealth management industry. We can't possibly know all 1,000 internally, so you need to have some awesome partners that can help, shine a light on like what are the most important things. So, in the end, I think we have more than caught their attention. I think now, there's a fairly deep-rooted fear actually from a lot of the bigger players.
1: Yeah, so you have the three big incumbents. It's a little bit of an oligopoly of Schwab, which is now Schwab TD, mm-hmm. combined, Fidelity, Pershing, Bank of New York. Everybody kind of looked at them and said, there's no way we're going up against those behemoths. You're one of the first companies to say, we're going to take on the custodians because their legacy platforms just can't do the things that we can do at scale. How do you think about the challenges of going up against, what is Fidelity, 18 trillion and Schwab is 12 trillion? Like, these are monster. My Bank of New York, Pershing is the oldest bank. That's how

0: Citizens Bank, literally. Mm-hmm. Like, these are not, oh, I think I could disrupt Nokia with a better product. These are just the most entrenched, well thought of partners for advisors. What gave you the confidence to say we could beat them at their own game?
1: Yeah, I think so. A big part of the confidence came from that early advisor reaction. But you know, the truth is that these companies don't have high NPS. Like, these aren't like loved by their
0: customers.
1: Net Promoter Score.
0: Net Promoter. Yeah. Okay. Yeah, we do one of the surveys every year.
1: Yes.
0: I know that's become super popular everywhere the past 20 years.
1: You don't have to look very far and wide or have too many conversations to hear wealth managers gripe about their custodians. I mean, again, I was running one of the largest, I think when I stepped down from Formula Flows at the time, it was the fastest growing RIA in the history of the entire industry. Mm-hmm. You know, we were growing at 16,000%, you know, had a 3-year growth rate. So it was a true rocket ship, you know, in the sense of like, you know, the RIA space. And I felt tremendous pain. My biggest pain point was my custodian. Onboarding new clients. Again, they were making you download forms from a form library, populate the forms by hand, send them out via DocuSign at best, sometimes requiring wedding signatures or medallion stamp signature guarantees. Like, it was literally like going backwards in time 20 years. Meanwhile, you had companies like Robinhood that you could download an app on your phone at 18 years old, have your account open in 30 seconds, fund it with $100, and buy fractional shares of Berkshire Hathaway stock commission-free. I mean, it was so obvious to me that the old way that custodians have been operating, they were still charging commissions, using paper. This was definitely not the right way to do things. And if you started looking at the impact to clients, so what is the impact of forcing people to use whole shares? Like, why would the big custodians force you to use whole shares versus fractional shares? Fractional share trading has been around for over 20 years.
0: Well, it's just math. It's not that difficult to
1: correct.
0: Execute.
1: This is even like hard,
0: it's,
1: you know,
0: arithmetic.
1: Geometric
0: We're
1: algebra,
0: not even
1: right?
0: Talking
1: yeah.
0: about exponential algos or anything like that.
1: Precisely. But, you know, a lot of it is you just start kind of going, okay, like, you know, maybe this is a good tinfoil hat, you know, theory here, but I'd say, what would the benefit to them be by not enabling fractional shares? Maybe that means more cash will be in client accounts. Maybe they make half of their revenue from the cash spread, right? The net interest income on cash that sits idle in client accounts. Maybe it also forces you, if you do want to use fractional shares, the only vehicle you can use that trades in fractional shares, in other words, you can do notional dollar-based buying, are mutual funds. And these mutual funds pay tremendous fees for distribution through these brokerage platforms. What if they are not allowing fractional shares because they really don't want to disintermediate package products in general, right? So make things like direct securities more accessible to more people. I mean, I just went down this rabbit hole, but the end result is it costs investors a ton of money. You end up limiting the amount of tax benefits. You end up increasing the average client account size. So if you really want to have great efficacy kind of in investment outcomes, you'd have to have tens of millions of dollars. And if you had fractional shares as just one example, all of a sudden, a ton of that entrenched, you know, kind of history goes away completely. Everybody can get access to the same type of investment strategies, individually, you know, managed accounts, lot level tax trading. So you can get the best possible after tax outcomes. You can compress cash down to the lowest amount. So you're reducing cash drag. This increases outcomes. So, you know, I think in the end, if you put yourself on the right side of the client, and you have time on your side, like, you will absolutely win.
0: Coming up, we continue our conversation with Jason Wenk, founder and CEO of Altruist, discussing how he built the firm to compete with the big guys. I'm Barry Ritholtz. You're listening to Masters in Business on Bloomberg Radio.
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7: From Bloomberg World's headquarters in New York, I'm Doug Krisner. Let's update top stories. We'll look at market action for you as well. Beginning with crude oil, prices are rallying after a series of tit-for-tat attacks over the weekend between the U.S. and Iran. There were strikes by the Islamic Republic, killing two American service members in Jordan. In response, U.S. forces hit Keshem Island and southern cities in Iran, and then Iran retaliated, targeting a power and water desalinization plant as well as military bases in Kuwait. So we know now that the U.S. is sending more warplanes to the Middle East, and Tehran is vowing not to allow oil or gas to pass through the Strait of Hormuz without coordination and permission. WTI crude up 3% at just around $85. The Brent contract at $91.20 with a gain of more than 3.5%. In China, Moonshot AI says its Kimi K3 model beat Anthropic's Claude Fable 5 in coding. And now we are learning that Moonshot is preparing for a public listing in as early as 6 months. We are told Moonshot is in the process of wrapping up a funding round that may value this three-year-old startup at more than $30 billion. The Trump administration is considering plans for an independent regulator to vet the safety of AI models with industry input. Now, we are told this proposal would create an independent regulatory agency for AI that would report to the SEC. Think of it as something similar to the Financial Industry Regulatory Authority, or FINRA. Now, this proposal comes after leaders in Silicon Valley complained about an ad hoc type of approach to recent moves by the U.S. government to slow the release of cutting AI systems. In the last week, we saw a wipeout among chip makers. For the prior five trading days, the Philadelphia Semiconductor Index was down 10% for its worst week since April. Now, we do have a market holiday in Japan today, so no cash trading in U.S. Treasuries until the London session. The earnings season will gather some momentum in the U.S. this week. We'll hear from Tesla and Alphabet. Global news, 24 hours a day. This is Bloomberg.
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15: Time to dive back into the Amite River. Not literally. We're talking about a conversation. Hey, it's Hal Dane. 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State Representative Paul Sawyer, also on the Amite River Basin Foundation, going to join us to talk about some of the work that's being done. Also on the show Monday morning, we'll talk with Jay Cicero about the X Games coming to New Orleans. 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
0: I'm Barry Ritholtz. You're listening to Masters in Business on Bloomberg Radio. My guest this week is Jason Wenk, founder and CEO of the new custodian Altruist. So given the fact that you got to build a clean sheet custodian, you're not built on this legacy hardware that can't do all these things fast and easy. What's the biggest take up from advisors? Where are they still inefficient? Is it just paperwork and portfolio management? Is it tax? Is it compliance? Is it client service and disbursements? Like, where are the biggest advantages, or is it just the whole thing?
1: Yeah. I mean, so we break this down into like two elements. So, you know, with Altruist, we have our core wealth business. This is like the custody and related software to custody. We started there it's a super big, hairy build. Like, it just takes a long time, you know, just hundreds of thousands of engineering hours. You know, there's no shortcuts. It's very expensive, time consuming.
0: But was that a BHAG reference?
1: Oh, absolutely. Yeah. Okay. I mean, like, this is like as big and hairy as they get, right? And there's just, again, there's no shortcuts, but that infrastructure is so critical because what it allows you to do if it's done the right way is it allows you to tackle all the other work, right? So, I'll start with this work, right? The custody part, you can, open accounts super fast, you know, do all of the automation around onboarding clients. This is great, but you only onboard a client once, you know, ideally. And so if you serve a client for 30 years, the custody part is really a pretty small part of the picture.

0: It was a huge, you know, kind of friction point because it was oftentimes one of the first experiences that a client would have with their advisor. And if it was a bad experience, like,
1: as it often is,
0: yeah, it's usually not fast. Like, you don't have a lot of clarity. Like, hey, when is my transfer going to be done? Like, why did this thing get rejected? Why am I redoing this paperwork? So we solved a lot of the infrastructure. Now with our AI products, Hazel, we're tackling like the rest of the 30 years, right? So maybe there's again, a 5% or less of a client relationship that's really connected to the custodian. You know, you're onboarding the client, you're setting up rules around trading and rebalancing and tax management. But a lot of the work really is all of the one-to-one hard to scale work. So you meet a new client, they're a prospect at this point. You need to, you know, uncover a bunch of data that they have. You need to then analyze that, build a financial plan, create a proposal. Once they agree to it, then you do that onboarding, and now you have to serve that client for decades. And there's going to be all of these life events that happen, all of these emotions that kind of these folks will live through with you. So it could be massive changes in, you know, macro conditions. It could be, you know, changes to their family, whether it's, you know, death, divorce, new children. It's, I mean, there's so many things that happen. And advisors have to be able to react, ideally be proactive, but react to all these things and make sure your money's aligned at all times. And this is where AI is like incredibly powerful, where you can take a ton of that work that used to be heavily compromised. And, you know, compromise is interesting because, every advisor, whether they want to admit it or not, historically has been making compromises for the clients. And it's kind of one of two directions. Like, one compromise is, I want to save the world. I've got a hero complex. I'm going to take every client under the sun. If I do that, the compromise is I can't possibly give the highest level of quality care and service to every client. It's just not possible. You can't earn enough money and revenue from the lower end of your client, you know, client base. The other compromise might be, I am not willing to compromise in the quality and service and attention, but as a result, I can only serve 50 families. And so my minimum is going to have to be $10 million or something like that. Or the compromise is I can't actually give my advice to as many people as I'd like to. AI is this great equalizer where we think about all the infrastructure we built on Altruist, and you then layer all of the agents that can do things like gather data for you, build financial plans, build tax plans, help you be incredibly responsive to client emails and questions, to build a level of intelligence across your client base that no human being could ever possibly attain. So it's very easy to have, you know, incredibly precise, you know, and highly personalized, you know, perspective on every unique client that you serve. So these are the things that we're building. I mean, I think in the end, you know, the clearing and custody business will end up becoming very agentic. Like, these agents will be the ones who are probably, you know, logging on, if you will, and they'll be performing functions, you know, that today humans have to log in and do. But it's a pretty exciting, you know, time to build.
1: Really interesting. I recall a couple of years ago, and I don't want to put words into anyone's mouth, but it was the CEO of either BlackRock or Vanguard or somebody that size was asked, what keeps you up at night? And the answer was cybersecurity and fraud. How do you make sure, and I totally understand no one wants to wake up one day and $1 billion is missing. How do you integrate that into Altruist? How do you think about the human element, you know, deep fakes and synthetic identity and voice fraud and cloning and all that stuff? What can the modern custodial platforms do that, hey, some of the big guys don't have the integration with technology to engage in this arms race against the bad guys?
0: I mean, I think the biggest reason they'd have that paranoia is that if you're working on a, you know, 50-year-old tech stack, and we see this with like the latest Anthropic model, these kind of Mythos, you know, connected models where, you know, they sit it on top of some, you know, legacy infrastructure, and they'll find, you know, hundreds of critical vulnerabilities that no human being could have ever identified because the code base is essentially one giant monolithic code base. Like, it is just like this huge albatross that these companies have been dealing with for decades. And replatforming is really hard. If you're already big in your scale and you've got tens of trillions of dollars, it is nearly impossible to replatform and go from you know, physical mainframe-based technology into a cloud-based infrastructure using, you know, smaller, more manageable microservices. So yeah, it's a huge risk. If I was running a giant old bank or brokerage, I would have the same probably primary paranoia. If you're building today, you know, the best defense is oftentimes a strong offense. So why not just build, again, in first principles, a bunch of protocols to make it much harder for bad actors to even get in the door? And this is like overstating the obvious, but just having like modern multi-factor authentication and requirement of security keys, even eliminating some of the highest risk, like, for example, like phone calls are a lot easier to dupe, ironically, right, than is a properly built multi-factor authentication program. So, you know, I think there's a lot that will change. We don't, you know, rest on like the fact that, well, we're a tech company, therefore we're impenetrable. Like, of course, we get we have bad actors trying to come after our clients all the time. And I think that if you're not building especially AI that can help identify other AI and other bad actors, you're in a bit of a quandary. And it's really hard to do that if your core platform, again, has tens of millions of lines of code written in languages that, you know, honestly nobody uses and hasn't used for decades. That is a major problem with financial services.
1: So you've raised a decent amount of venture capital money. I want to say the 2025 Series F gave you just under $2 billion valuation. I think I'm in the Series F, E, I don't remember.
0: Yeah, correct.
1: Last year. Discuss the need for capital to build out. And we're not talking about the hyperscalers that are spending, you know, ungodly amounts of hundreds of billions of dollars. This is just a nice little startup that's taking on a couple of big entrenched companies and working off a clean sheet. What has the capital spend been like on the technology side?
0: Yeah, so we've raised a little over $600 million in capital over the last 7 years. I don't think we'll need any additional capital going forward. Like, we still have a lot of cash on balance sheet.
1: You're cash flow positive now. You're actually...
0: Our broker-dealer's been profitable for about 3 years.
1: Profitable? I wasn't even talking profitable. I mean, just like at least holding your head above.
0: Yeah, well, look, in our industry, every broker-dealer's financial records are public. So,
1: right,
0: you know, you can go look up our balance sheet. It's not hard to find, you know. But we still use cash on balance sheet for R&D investments to keep building, you know, more tools. But you can imagine if we backed off from, you know, our aggressive building of products and features, yeah, it wouldn't be a hard business to run standalone for decades. There's a serious cost to start a custodian. So beyond the cost of building all of the technology, there's also the regulatory requirements and the capital requirements. So when you run a brokerage business, every time you add a new client dollar to your platform, you have to have reserve capital on your broker dealer. And so there's no shortcut. Like, this is something where I tell people every now and again, they'll ask me like, hey, you know, what would it take for someone to compete? And I say, well, take about 5 years and at least $250 million just to have a shot, just to have any shot in the dark of making it. That assumes, of course, you do it right and what you build is somehow substantially better than anything else in the market, and you can get enough clients to run it on. But just to give yourself a shot, it's like, again, non-trivial. And I, just to pick up, because you made a comment about these sort of hyperscalers building these foundation models, I'm not so sure that when we look back in 20 years and say, okay, well, or maybe 30 years, 40 years, 50 years, but some amount of time in the future, we look back at what were the most impactful companies that made the biggest difference on society. I'm not so sure those are the ones that we'll be talking about.
1: Really?
0: I think it'll be businesses like Altruist that we'll be talking about and going, wow, like, they have managed to unlock trillions of dollars for consumers. And that is not something that any of us can be convinced is possible with foundation models yet. At this point, all they are money guzzling machines that have yet to figure out how to turn, you know, sort of inference into profits. In other words, their costs are higher than what they're reselling their products and services for. I'm as big a fan and believer and user of AI products as anybody. But when we really start measuring impact, like what changes the world, you know, that's very possible, but there's nothing proven about it. What we're doing is very proven. Like, you can very objectively say, if we give every single client I don't know, 1% back in economic advantage, and you scale that across trillions of dollars for decades, you can start measuring your impact in hundreds of billions of dollars. That's, to me, more than like a small startup. Like, that's incredibly ambitious, but it's like incredibly good for humanity. I hope more people do this type of stuff.
1: Thank you, Jason, for being so generous with your time. We have been speaking with Jason Wang. He is founder and CEO of Fast Rising Custodian Altruist. If you enjoy this conversation, well, check out any of the previous 648 we've done over the past 12 years. You can find those at iTunes, Spotify, Bloomberg, YouTube, wherever you get your favorite podcasts. I would be remiss if I didn't thank the crack team that helps put these conversations together. Each week, Alexis Noriega is my video producer. Anna Luke is my podcast producer. Sean Russo is my head of research. I'm Barry Ritholtz. 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
5: This is a Bloomberg Money Minute. It's happening more often, especially with the rise of online shopping. Customers finding credit card charges from companies they don't recognize or subscriptions they didn't know they signed up for. And that's leading to a surge in what used to be a last resort for disputing a transaction, demands for chargebacks.
6: In the United States from 2021 to 2025, chargeback rates have risen about 29%.
5: Amanda Mull is a senior reporter for Bloomberg Businessweek.
6: Those are really, really significant increases. They outpace the overall increase in number of credit card transactions.
5: And with that kind of pace, Mull says credit card companies are overwhelmed and will often approve chargebacks for small purchase items, even if the retailer did nothing wrong. But with so many transactions that might look scammy, Mull says some people on TikTok have begun trading tips on using chargebacks to get stuff for free. And that's its own kind of scam.
6: If they do it over and over and over again, their bank might refer them to the police.
5: Nathan Hager, Bloomberg Radio.
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21: From Bloomberg World Headquarters in New York, I'm Doug Krisner. Let's update top stories and market action as well. And as we have been reporting, crude oil prices are rallying after a series of tit-for-tat attacks between the U.S. and Iran. Strikes by the Islamic Republic killed two American service members in Jordan, and another U.S. service member in northern Iraq was killed while trying to detonate an unexploded Iranian one-way attack drone. So now we know that the U.S. is sending more warplanes to the Middle East, and Iran is vowing not to allow oil or gas to pass through the Strait of Hormuz without coordination and permission. WTI crude up 2.9%, 84.85. The Brent contract just under $91 with a gain of something greater than 3%. South Korea's equity market will return from a long weekend with more tech angst. China's Moonshot AI says its Kimi K3 model beat Anthropic's Claude Fable 5 in coding. And now we are learning that Moonshot is preparing for a public listing in as early as 6 months. We are told Moonshot is in the process of wrapping up funding that may value the three-year-old startup at more than $30 billion. The world's second-largest air show kicks off this week, the Farnborough International Air Show in Hampshire, UK. Airlines are sure to discuss the latest technologies to help address rising fuel cost. Here is Bloomberg's Benedict Cammell.
22: So one thing that airlines will want to do is buy new aircraft, because as we just heard from Ed Bastian, fuel efficiency is key, and, you know, buying aircraft that are more fuel efficient, so that's important. So that factors into sort of where they are going. But for the passenger side, how far can fuel prices go? How high can ticket prices go?
21: That is Bloomberg's Benedict Campbell. The Japanese yen is much weaker against the dollar right now at 162.50, within about 35 bips of a four-decade low. We have a market holiday today in Japan, so no cash trading in U.S. Treasuries until the London session. And in the States, earnings season will gather a little bit more momentum this week. We'll hear from Tesla and Alphabet after the bell on Wednesday. 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

0: This is Wall Street Week. I'm David Westin, bringing you stories of capitalism. President Trump wants to build what he calls a golden fleet to transform the U.S. Navy. What will it take to get it done? Are U.S. shipbuilders up to the task? And can the government stay the course this time? Plus, it's one thing to charge $166 billion in tariffs. It's quite another to give it all back. The continuing saga of President Trump's IEEPA tariffs and whether Humpty Dumpty can ever really be put back together again. And Blair Efron of Centerview Partners takes us through what the AI rush is doing to American companies and the deals they are trying to make. Is there anything left for the rest of us? But we start with the global concern over inflation in a week that gave us new CPI numbers and Chair Warsh's first testimony on Capitol Hill. Are we facing higher long-term interest rates? How much of it comes from that AI rush? And what does it mean for Western economies if we can't get back to that magical 2% target? Loretta Mester was president of the Federal Reserve Bank of Cleveland and now holds positions at both Penn's Wharton School and Princeton. We got new inflation numbers out this week, which were not as bad as they had been in the past. But there has been a growing concern, I think, about longer-term inflation. Where are we?
1: Well, inflation's been above the 2% goal of the Fed for over 5 years, so we do have an inflation problem. I think it remains to be seen whether where interest rates are today are enough, right, to actually move inflation back down. I think the question that FOMC is going to have to ask itself is, do we need to raise interest rates a bit in order to add restrictiveness to the economy to bring inflation down? And I think they don't know that yet. I think the tone is getting more that we're impatient with this inflation, but I think they're going to wait for some more data before they make up their mind that they're going to need to raise rates. I think there's a good case for saying we need higher interest rates, because it's hard to argue that where we are today is very restrictive on the economy.
0: And particularly maybe because the headline number came down really largely because of fuel. Really,
1: yeah, that's right. I would say, though, that overall the report was a pretty good report, even when you look at the components. I mean, one of the things that have been, I think, troubling me is if you look at core services, excluding housing, and I think that's a key indicator to look at, that's been moving up. Right, we had the inflation coming down last year, even before the war in Iran. We saw that indicator, the services component, excluding housing, starting to move back up. And I think that's got to be a concern for the FOMC. You know, they've been forecasting inflation is going to come down, and even without oil prices pushing it back up, you still see that inflation's been pretty sticky.
0: And so it raises the question for some of us, why? I mean, it's good to have the numbers, know where the numbers are, but then you want to know what is really driving that, because you have some sense of where it's going to go next.
1: Well, I think that's the question about how restrictive really is policy, right? Monetary policy is what's going to determine whether demand is outpacing supply and therefore putting upward pressure on prices, or right, whether it's restricted enough and it's going to bring demand more into balance with supply.
0: The one place where we know demand is up is in AI and all that comes with it. All the investments being made are really, to me at least, stunning. Does that in and of itself suggest that we probably are going to have continued inflation pressure for the foreseeable future?
1: Well, you certainly see prices for components that go into AI being elevated, and that is a source of pressure, upward pressure on inflation. I think the question, and this is something that the new chair, Kevin Warsh, has been talking about, is eventually he believes that AI will increase productivity enough that it becomes sort of a disinflationary force. I don't think the timing really suggests that we're going to get there soon. I do think right now it's an inflationary issue, and the question is how long will that last, and whether, again, that'll feed into other parts of the inflation and the consumption basket and therefore become a more of a broader inflation problem.
0: And this week we had not just the CPI numbers, but also Chair Warsh with his first appearance on Capitol Hill, where, to my hearing, said we really are serious about this inflation. And he recognized what you said, which is we've had it over 2% for a long time now. We've got to do something about that. At the same time, maybe, as you said, eventually it might come back down. How does he balance those two things, and how long is eventually?
1: Well, this is always a question for the Fed, and certainly I think it was great that he reiterated the commitment that the FOMC and the Fed has to 2% price stability. I would say, as someone who was at the Fed, right, we were always committed to the 2% inflation target. That's not, and price stability and maximum employment, which are the goals that we've been given by Congress. So that isn't new. And the real question is, in making those trade-offs between the two goals, when there are trade-offs, right? And I think they're going to have to take seriously whether their policy rate right now is in the right place or whether they're going to have to recalibrate that a bit higher to get inflation down.
2: As you said, there's a dual mandate. It's both about price stability as well as employment. Does the nature of the employment situation in the United States right now actually give the Fed, if they wanted to use it, some room to raise rates some?
1: Well, you know, if you look at the labor market, it's an interesting labor market in the sense that it does appear to be pretty steady and in balance. I think what troubles people is when you look at the rate of payroll employment growth, it's much slower than it had been in the past, right? It used to be that you'd say to keep the unemployment rate stable, you would need 150,000 jobs added per month. Now, right, that number is much, much lower, right? It's, many estimates are between 50 and 70,000 a month. So that's quite a bit lower. And that's because the supply side of the labor market has changed so much. So you don't need as much hiring to keep supply and demand in balance. So there's a lot of concern about the labor market in terms of those lower growth numbers, but actually it's been a pretty stable, and the unemployment rate itself is low. That doesn't mean that there aren't problems in the labor market in terms of different aspects of it. As probably you know from, and your listeners know, right, young college graduates have had to struggle to get jobs. Part of it may be AI, part of it may be uncertainty about the economy, but a lot of what's happening in the labor market is on the supply side, not on the demand side. And so, yes, if the key concern right now in the economy is the inflation part of the mandate, not the labor side.
2: You mentioned the various task force, five I think there are, that Chair Warsh has named to deal with various aspects. I suppose it's sort of to be expected that when somebody comes in, they want to take a fresh look at things. Were you surprised at how quickly and how extensively he's looking at some basic things at the Fed?
1: Well, not really, because, you know, he was very vocal before he became chair about some of the things that he thought could be rethought. Right. And so if you look at the task force, there's one on communications, there's one on the balance sheet, and he's been very vocal about the balance sheet and the use of quantitative easing. He's been very vocal about trying to find data sources that are more micro-oriented data sources and more forward-looking to help the Fed do its projections so that it can have a better sense of where the economy is going. And the last one, of course, we just talked about AI, the labor market. And he has particular views on that. What I was happy to see is that the people he's chosen as leaders of those five areas, they really are experts. You know, it's a combination of academics, central bankers, not only U.S. central bankers, but abroad, who have been central bank experience in terms of actually doing monetary policy, and some business leaders. So I think the combination of those people, right, and with the staff help from the Fed, as he said, right, I think we're going to get some very thoughtful results from that. And of course, then the FOMC will have to take up some of those recommendations and debate them among themselves, because they are the policymakers.
2: Recently, the projections based on the markets have changed a fair amount about the likelihood of a rate increase. For example, in July, it really has moved around a lot. You've dealt with this for a long time. Is that typical? Have you seen that before? Is this unusual that the expectations are changing fairly rapidly?
1: Well, I think the economy has been changing, right? It's hard to read an economy where you had the tariff shock, right? Then we had the Iran war and the oil price shock. So there's a lot of uncertainty about what the trajectory of the economy is going to be. And of course, the on again, off again, you know, Iran war, the ceasefire, right? That adds to sort of uncertainty, because oil prices are a significant input into a lot of parts of the economy. So I'm not sure that I would say that it's more volatility than what should be expected given the uncertainty we've been facing in the economy. And then layered on top of that, of course, you have a new Fed chair coming in.
2: As you say, for several years now, we've had an inflation problem. And one question is, will it solve itself, or do they have to get more restrictive? But from your perspective, do you think that the degree of that problem has changed over the last 6 months, 9 months? Is it a bigger problem today than it was 6 months ago?
1: I think it's a different problem, right? I think 6 months ago, the focus was on how much of the tariffs were going to feed through to inflation. And remember, there was also some concern on some of the committee members, right, about the labor market. I think the labor market is stabilized, and I think they have a much better view of sort of the low payroll numbers, not necessarily meaning the labor market is weakening appreciably. I think there's recognition now that probably the tariff part of the inflation story is stabilized, right? There's not going to be much more pass through that. We do have the oil price shock now, which is a new shock. But I think there's more recognition of the accumulation of bad readings in terms of inflation moving in the wrong direction, that I think that's really what's changed the narrative about inflation. I think there's better recognition that even though we're hoping that we're at a point where interest rates are enough to get inflation back down to 2%, that projection may not come to pass. And I think that's what's changed.
3: Coming up, we go to Pascagoula, Mississippi to see firsthand what it will take for President Trump to get all those ships he needs for his so-called Golden Fleet.
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5: With the Bloomberg Small Business Report, I'm Nathan Hager. It used to be a last resort for customers to ask their credit card company for a refund to dispute a transaction. But with so many purchases happening online, chargebacks have become a go-to, and small businesses are getting caught in the middle. Here's Bloomberg Business Week senior writer Amanda Mull.
6: A lot of, line items on statements are from, a parent company or a processing company or something like that. And you may look at that and go, I didn't buy anything from them.
5: Which means customers are often disputing purchases they meant to make. But Mull says chargeback requests are growing faster now than credit card purchases themselves, to the point that card companies might not even investigate small ticket disputes. For small business owners, that means they give up a refund plus a fee to the card company for dealing with the chargeback.
6: That really adds up over time, and can become like a really difficult element in your overall business expenses.
5: And that is the Bloomberg Small Business Report.
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14: Time to dive back into the Amy River. Not literally. We're talking about a conversation. Hey, it's Hal Dane. Joining me on the show Monday, 8:35. 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Also on the show Monday morning, we'll talk with Jay Cicero about the X Games coming to New Orleans. We'll cover everything under the sun with Moon. 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
9: This is a story about staying the course. As America marks 250 years of independence, President Trump has plans for a much bigger Navy, what he calls a golden fleet. But to get from planning to doing requires more than just money. It requires workers, suppliers, shipyards, design discipline, and executing on the plan over the course of years, even as the very nature of naval combat faces disruption. Bloomberg's Scarlett Fu has the story.
10: This is an America-class amphibious assault ship currently under construction for the U.S. Navy by Huntington Ingalls Industries, also known as HII.
11: So we're the flight deck of LHA-8, which is really the ship that takes Marines into the fight. This deck will have between 12 and 20 F-35s based on the configuration.
10: They park here?
11: Yeah, so it's a very capable ship. It's going to go to trials the end of this year and deliver next year.
10: It's just one of several complex naval ships being built at the Ingalls Shipyard in Pascagoula, Mississippi, where we got a tour from HII CEO Christopher Kastner.
11: Shipbuilding gets in your blood. There's just something so rewarding about building a ship you know is going to go into service.
10: Turning this steel into American naval power takes thousands of workers, millions of parts, and years of labor. Under President Donald Trump, Washington wants more ships fast.
12: I have approved a plan for the Navy to begin the construction of two brand new, very large, largest we've ever built, battleships. They'll be the fastest, the biggest, and by far 100 times more powerful than any battleship ever built.
10: His administration's plan calls for new combatants, auxiliaries, unmanned vessels, and a nuclear-powered battleship. Currently, the U.S. Navy operates roughly 290 battle force ships, well below the mandated 355 ships. The Navy is requesting $65.8 billion for their 2027 fiscal year. That's about $18 billion, or almost 40% more than it requested for 2026. For shipbuilders, that translates into years of expected revenue.
11: The administration is investing in the right places. There's a lot of momentum behind shipbuilding. We see improvements across both of our shipyards, and we need to continue to improve to support their requirements.
10: Momentum aside, can the industry build a fleet at the speed and scale that this White House wants, especially when construction of the most complex Navy vessels is split between two big players, General Dynamics and HII?
11: HII provides 50% of the ships of the United States fleet. We build nuclear vessels, aircraft carriers, and submarines in Newport News, Virginia. And then we build four classes of surface combatants here.
10: One of the biggest limitations is labor. Shipbuilding depends on skilled workers like welders, electricians, and pipe fitters. Today, more than a quarter of these maritime workers are approaching retirement age, which is a problem.

0: making it one of the state's largest manufacturing employers.
1: In this building at the MTA, we also teach sheet metal, joiners, pipe and hull insulators, and also a lot of electrician training. Being able to give some knowledge to them so that way they can take it with them out into the yard and better their career and also the company as well.
0: The selling point for trainees are paid training, a path to higher wages, and a career that does not always require...
1: And also the company as well.
0: The selling point for trainees are paid training, a path to higher wages, and a career that does not always require a four-year college degree. Solving for a steady stream of skilled laborers is not the only challenge. The industry also needs to address supply chain issues, on-time contracts, design changes, and overall bureaucracy, and that is after the money has come through.
2: We need to get funding on time to get the suppliers started. What we're doing is working through a backlog that was put in place under really difficult conditions and under a different economic environment. Our two largest contracts were executed in 2019. And you think about what was going on in 2019, no inflation, a more stable supply base, and those were put under contract and COVID hit. And so we had, the supply chain impacted, labor impacted, made it very challenging. So we're working through those. But the ships that are being put under contract now are putting under contract and schedule performance and schedule predictability, assuming what the supply chain can do right now, assuming the constraints we have in our shipyard.
3: If you were advising policymakers, lawmakers, the Navy, what would be one policy recommendation that would increase U.S. ship output?
2: Yeah, be on time. Make sure the funding arrives on time. Make sure the supply chain is safe and can meet the requirements, and we don't get behind before we start. That happens from time to time in shipbuilding, where you get late orders, they hold the schedule consistent with what the initial contract said, and you have no chance to meet it.
0: Securing funding is just the beginning. There's also the sequence of how the money, contracts, and ship designs move through the system.
4: Government shutdowns are a major hindrance to actual effective shipbuilding and making sure that contracts and programs themselves are getting started. But I think there's a broader issue beyond the appropriations and funding process that comes down to the way that the Navy designs its ships as well. And this is about the requirements process that the Navy goes through. The U.S. naval vessels are incredibly complex with combat systems, radar, and other technology. And so that means that the ships themselves and their designs are incredibly complex. But given the timelines it takes to design and build these, the requirements may evolve as the threat environment evolves. What that ultimately means is that the Navy may start constructing ships before the design is finalized. And that can be a major issue, especially when you're changing the design as you're building the ship.
5: Every time we change a requirement, change a design, it costs us a lot, both in dollars as well as in schedule. So that's got to stop.
6: There isn't a day that I go to work that I'm not thinking about what's going on here and in other places around the world where you're serving.
0: Retired Navy Admiral Mike Mullen served as Chief of Naval Operations under President George W. Bush and Chairman of the Joint Chiefs of Staff in the first few years of the Obama administration.
5: I think the biggest challenge that the Trump administration is going to have is execution and staying, within budget and staying on schedule and holding people accountable. So I think all the pieces are there. Now the question is, can we execute?
0: One solution, farm out the work. Today, only a tenth of Navy shipbuilding is done at distributed sites. The Navy wants to increase that to half by using qualified suppliers and smaller yards across the country to add capacity.
2: We doubled our outsource capacity last year, another 30% this year, and we'll continue to increase that as the partners get qualified. We're very careful to do it correctly, because if you don't do it correctly, there's significant challenges with quality and schedule performance. So you have to be mindful with how you do it, but we'll continue to outsource.
0: That plan also relies on building ships differently, using more modular digital designs that can be spread out across multiple yards.
4: So this is thinking through how to design ships and submarines in a way that different parts, different major segments of the ship can be constructed in different parts of the country, and then they can be combined in one major shipyard. But what that'll ultimately allow the U.S. to do is to leverage areas in smaller, potentially

0: commercial shipyards or repair yards that can focus on these modules. So then they can be combined. And what that would ultimately mean is being able to distribute shipbuilding need and capacity across other areas of the country.
1: Then there's the contrast with how our global peers are building ships. China is achieving scale through a vast commercial and naval shipbuilding base, while South Korea and Japan are setting standards for their speed, process discipline, and production capacity of commercial ships.
2: I think it's good to always compare yourself against the competition. There are different shipbuilding processes. Commercial ships are completely different from building a defense ship. If you were to go into a Korean shipyard for commercial, it looks very different than the shipyard here. But if you go into the defense shipyard, it looks very similar to this. Actually, their defense shipyards look more alike than ours than their commercial shipyard. So I think it's a good comparison. You always need to know what the competition is doing.
1: China's shipbuilding surge is a big reason U.S. yards expect demand to stay elevated for years.
2: I think the growth in China and the growth in their shipbuilding programs means that we're going to be building ships for a while here, and we need to continue to build.
3: We need to concentrate on that because China's building a big fleet. And while China's fleet is significant in numbers, they've got a ways to go from a quality standpoint, and we need to pay attention to that as well.
1: Even if America can build more ships, another question hangs over the fleet. What kinds of ships should be built? The ongoing conflicts in Ukraine and the Middle East make clear how relatively cheap drones and missiles can threaten expensive traditional vessels.
0: I think what the Navy needs to pursue is what is generally referred to as a high-low mix of capabilities. So having your larger vessels that can perform exquisite tasks that are large and maybe expensive in some cases, and combining those with cheaper, more affordable forces that provide a different sort of effects, but you can actually buy them in mass.
3: In the Red Sea, for literally months on end, we were shooting down cheap drones with very expensive missiles, which is a losing game in the long run. But we were able to protect the ships. We know this is coming out there in terms of the drones.
1: There's also the risk to the Marines on board these ships. To reduce that danger and extend the fleet's reach, the Navy is investing in autonomous, uncrewed vessels.
2: We have a Romulus family of systems for surface vehicles. So we saw it coming. It's really a force multiplier. It leads into their strategy or their hedge strategy where they have manned and unmanned ships working together. And they've had that strategy for a while. The technology just hasn't been there to support it. Now the technology has. The autonomy technology has come into the place where the ships are more reliable and the integration between manned and unmanned is more reliable.
1: But can the Navy learn from past mistakes and implement real changes to improve future fleets and sea warfare?
4: What do companies like HII need from the government to be the premier shipbuilder?
2: We just need predictable orders. We need a chance to be successful. We need to limit change, and we need the orders on time. I'm going to build whatever they want me to build.
1: Trump's Golden Fleet may signal a shift to a larger Navy, but the real test will be whether America can build a fleet that's responsive and flexible enough for warfare that is constantly changing, all while staying the multi-year course that it takes for ships to go from blueprint to naval battlefield.
5: Coming up, it's all about AI these days. But is the rush to invest in the next new thing affecting what companies are doing on all the rest of their businesses? We talk with Blair Efron of Centerview Partners.
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10: From Bloomberg World Headquarters in New York, I'm Doug Krisner. Let's update top stories. We'll check market action as well. Beginning with crude oil prices, as we have been reporting, there have been a series of tit-for-tat attacks between the U.S. and Iran and concerns about the possibility of fresh chaos in the Middle East. We know the U.S. is sending some more warplanes, and Tehran is vowing to disallow oil or gas to pass through the Strait of Hormuz without coordination and permission. WTI up 2.7%, 84.70. The Brent contract higher by 3% right now at $90.75. South Korea's equity market will be returning from a long weekend with a little more tech angst. China's Moonshot AI says that its Kimi K3 model beat Anthropic's Claude Fable 5 in coding. And now we are hearing that Moonshot is preparing for a public listing in as early as 6 months. We are told Moonshot is in the process of wrapping up a funding round that may value this three-year-old startup at more than $30 billion. Meantime, the Trump administration is considering plans for an independent regulator to vet the safety of AI models with industry input. Now, we are told this proposal would create an independent regulatory agency for AI that would report to the SEC, similar to the model used by the Financial International or Industrial Regulatory Authority, or FINRA. Now, this proposal comes after leaders in Silicon Valley complained about the ad hoc nature of recent government moves in the states to slow the release of cutting AI systems. No trading in U.S. Treasuries until the London session. We have a market holiday in Japan. Right now, the yen is weaker at 162.55. We're about 35 bits from a four-decade low, and there's a little bit of conversation on the street about the possibility of intervention on the part of the monetary authorities in Japan. Earnings season gathering momentum in the U.S. this week. We'll hear from Tesla and Alphabet after the bell on Wednesday. Global news 24 hours a day and whenever you want it with Bloomberg News Now. 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
22: Whether it's the stock market or the bond market or capital investing, it seems that there's only one answer to just about every question these days: artificial intelligence. Blair Efron of Centerview Partners spends his time advising corporate CEOs on deals and investing, going well beyond AI. We asked him, just how is the rush to AI distorting the rest of corporate finance?
23: Blair, you spend a lot of time with big corporations and their CEOs. All the talk right now seems to be about artificial intelligence. How much is that distorting what's going on in the C-suite?
24: First of all, thanks for having me. David, I think it's distorting the markets much more than it is the C-suite. Okay, obviously the markets are all about AI, $700 billion worth of investment. At some point, investors will demand a return. And if you're worth $1 trillion and you trade it 30 times, that's $35 billion in net income you need. You pick the company that has that profile. Every time this happened before, the markets will get to the right place. There will be dislocation. Whether dislocation is of people or not, I don't know. What I do know is that CEOs are absolutely tuned to this. They are better at managing through these kinds of issues more than ever. And they look at AI from a business perspective as important. You would argue that AI investment is adding 30 basis points to 50 basis points of GDP growth. And it's helping companies. Now, it's not helping companies quite as deeply or broadly as people think. It takes a long time for a company to figure out how to use it, how to use it as an appropriate tool. So I'm not one who thinks from a business perspective there's going to be a big cliff in employment. But it is on everybody's mind. The bigger question is the economy. And that's what CEOs always think about. And I think for the past 5 years or so since COVID, most CEOs, if you talk to them in January about the year ahead, were always more optimistic than CBO would have been, IMF, Bloomberg, and they'd be right. I think that has shifted a bit most recently, and I think there's a level of caution that I haven't seen so much before. And I think most CEOs today think the economy is a 1.5% economy. They would have thought it was a 2 to 2.5% economy early in the year.
0: What has shifted? I mean, is that what they're seeing in their own numbers internally or more broadly?
24: Seeing their own numbers. And you're seeing some of the earnings that have been coming out. What shifted is the consumer. It is finally, I think, catching up with the consumer confidence index, that Michigan index that comes out every month, which is at all-time lows. The consumer was still spending. Now you have consumers really having gone through their savings built up when they weren't spending money during COVID, and becoming much more cautious. So I think how that settles out, I think, will be incredibly telling. And you combine that with energy price. And from my perspective, it's energy price as inputs for most of the products that a lot of our most important companies are using. And you can see where there's a bit of turbulence. All that said, turbulence that will be managed. And I do believe the economy remains incredibly resilient for all the reasons everybody's thought over the past several years. And I think that, when all said and done, we'll win the day.
0: Perhaps the most important job of a CEO is allocation of capital. And as the CEO looks at allocation of capital, put aside from the hyperscalers, they're in a different category. There is some hydraulic pressure to invest in AI for just about every company I can identify. How do they do enough so they don't get left behind without going too far and having something that, as you suggest, doesn't have the return that they need?
24: So first of all, it's a big difference if you have five companies spending $700 billion, five companies whose market cap together equals the GDP of China, second biggest country in the world, right? Most companies in the S&P 100 are making, and actually even more broadly, are making appropriate investments in AI. They're spending more than they thought they would, but it's being implemented on a much slower basis. I think if you are not tech native, you're not yet using AI anywhere close to its full potential. That moderates how they make capital investment decisions. They know this, okay? So I think that if you look at the typical consumer company, they use AI exquisitely, but they're spending $1 billion, $3 billion, and $5 billion in capital. I'm talking about the biggest companies, the S&P 100, which is manageable. The bigger question is going to be, when can they actually become effective enough to realize the promise of AI? From where we are today, I don't see that.
0: In order to be able to make the capital investments, these companies have to come up with the cash, these hyperscalers. That has resulted in a lot of issuance, debt issuance and equity issuance. It's really record. We see it in the bank results right now, all the issuance going on. Is that crowding out at all what the corporations other than the hyperscalers can do?
24: Not yet. It is, there's a ton of liquidity. I am surprised that investors, particularly on the debt side, have been oversubscribing by multiples, willing to, put money to work. The question of capital generally, I'd say one, very liquid, two, at cost, which is the key thing, that is still relative to where Fed funds are, I'd say reasonable. As soon as there is a turn in the hyperscalers, I think we'll have a very different conversation.
0: Centerview is global. It's not just U.S. One of the themes that we've seen with respect to tech, or generally, and certainly AI, is Europe versus the United States. Europe, perception has been left behind. We had the Draghi report. There are various initiatives going on. Are you seeing from your work evidence that Europe is in the move to catch up or at least get closer?
24: I do. But what you use the word perception. It's a reality. The fact of the matter is 43 of the largest 50 companies in AI are U.S.-based. Europe has one. Let's just talk about the market cap. They have one company, ASML, worth $800 billion. The next company is $250 billion. That is less than 10% the size of NVIDIA. They are, I don't believe, in a position to catch up. You look at the economies of a Germany, of a France, flat. You look at the interest cost of a UK, too high. And the lack of coordination, I think, is a big issue. The fact is, the regulatory environment there, they're trying to do just what you said, the merger and acquisition environment, the rules are changing. They want to have more broad discussion as the regulator as to what is what's an issue, what's not, give them some leeway there. And they look at the question of what is acceptable merger or not with a much different lens, okay? It hasn't changed the numbers at all. M&A is 50% of the M&A market in the past 6 months has been U.S. driven, same level it was last year. So I think it's a long time before Europe realizes the promise of what they want to achieve.
1: Is it an even bigger problem for Europe not having a unified capital market? I mean, that's one advantage the United States has. It's one capital market. Over there, they have not been able to pull it together.
24: Well, not only do they not have one capital market, they don't have one view as to what kind of GDP growth and what kind of debt to GDP you have to subscribe to. There's exceptions every year. Italy makes the exception. Spain makes the exception. So they spend more time, I think, call it intra-family, back and forth, and they do focus on the right thing. And I do think, as a place for intellectual capital, incredible. They don't let that intellectual capital be unharnessed in a way that the U.S. markets do.
1: One area of deal-making where Efron and his Centerview partners have been particularly active over the years is media, including as an advisor to both Paramount and Disney. One area, particularly in the United States, we've seen a lot of deals announced, at least, is something you know terribly well, which is media.
24: I know a little bit about it.
1: with a combination of Fox and Roku going one way, I would say, toward integration, and on the other hand, you have Comcast spinning off NBCU going, it appears, the other way, separating distribution from content. Where are we headed here? Why is this all happening right now?
24: So, first of all, it's happening because people are realizing that scale really matters in that sector. Why does it matter in that industry? Because they're fundamentally becoming technology companies. The technology companies are coming in. They've been in, whether it's an Apple, whether it's a Google, whether it's Amazon, and they're highly effective. So there has been there were too many small companies. There are too many companies doing streaming, keeping down the margin. In fact, there was only two companies that showed double-digit margin. Netflix, 30%, Disney at 12%, and then everybody falls off a cliff. So what Comcast did is actually in line with that trend, because by separating a very mature distribution business from a vibrant content business, they'll have more choice. I think in the case of News Corp, Fox, they recognize without some sort of way to reach consumers through streaming, they'd have a lot of problem. So I think they're making the right moves, but that's what's driving some of this consolidation. I will tell you, I think there is a highlighted concern, which has not been justified yet, that tech, that AI is going to have a dramatic impact on employment levels. I see quite the opposite. And when you look at what happened with CGI, it opened the way for more employment. If I look at the question of AI and you're doing an animated film and you're spending $200 million to put it out, $500 million total, and you have 500 people working on it, and it takes 2 years, now you bring AI and it's $50 million to produce, it's 6 months to make, and so 50 people, you have just freed up a whole host of really smart, really creative people to increase content availability. And if you talk to the CEO of any of these companies, that's what you're hearing.
1: Does tech win? And if you look at the landscape right now, just in terms of amount of time spent viewing on screens, YouTube is just running away with it. Fast Netflix,
24: absolutely phenomenal company.
1: It's a better mousetrap. In the end, do the tech companies win? And that doesn't necessarily mean buying the studios. You might not want to buy the studios, but they basically get to dictate the terms.
24: So I wouldn't say they win. I would say that if a content company doesn't become really tech native, they'd have a problem. I will also tell you, if you're a tech company, you don't actually understand quality content yet. Okay? You don't understand quality creativity. They know it. So the key for who is going to win is the company that can combine content with technology. If you look at what Disney's doing, making progress in that direction. If you look at what David Ellison is trying to do with Paramount, I say trying because we're not closed yet, it's all about the marriage of technology and content. So I think those companies actually are better positioned to get the two together than some of the bigger companies that don't have that creative DNA in their system, but they certainly know how to get out product and distribution.
1: That does it for this edition of Bloomberg Wall Street Week. I'm David Westin. Stay with us. Today's top stories and global business headlines are coming.
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4: 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A new twist for young would-be homebuyers debating the merits of ownership.
5: A growing number of Americans under 40 are questioning whether buying a house is still a good investment.
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5: A lot of people are, you know, surprised by the costs and the stress of owning and maintaining a home.
4: Repair bills can add up and so can taxes.
5: Those who can buy a home have to pay property tax, insurance, maintenance bills.
4: And that has some under 40s running the math on the stock market versus home ownership.
5: And you look at your other investments, like, say, you know, the S&P 500, you know, the money that you put into that house could have doubled if you had put in money in the S&P 500 since the pandemic.
4: According to a recent Pew Research survey, less than a quarter of those under 40 say buying a home is a very good investment. I'm Charlie Pellett, Bloomberg Radio.
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